0: children who are being raised by grandparents, aunts, uncles, older siblings, close family, friends, and they make such a difference in those children's lives. With Kinship Care and Grand Families, Generations United interchangeably uses both terms. And part of the reason is because in some policy and social work schools and situations, kinship care is the proper term. In other situations, when you're talking about a child on a playground or wanting somebody to understand the families, to say they live in a grand family is a very much, much more warm term. So with kinship and grand families, we did some research about 20 years ago with some messaging experts to try to test out what term would resonate with people. And what the researchers found was that the term kinship care left most people cold, except for a social worker. That's because they were used to that term. And that grand family really warmed people's hearts. They could see it. They could understand it more. So we have a tendency to lean towards grand families. So with the families themselves, there are a significant number, as I mentioned. And I think what's important for people to realize is because they oftentimes keep children out of formal foster care, they save taxpayers more than $10.5 billion a year by taking care of the children. So as one relative caregiver told me once, all I'm asking for is a little bit of respect and respite and support for what I'm doing.
1: And I just wanted to clarify one other part of the description that you provided, Donna, and that is the members and their roles in these two different kind of activities, kinship caregiving and grand families. Is it still the same people that we're talking about, usually grandparents, or as I mentioned earlier, sometimes it's close family friends or other adult family members? When one uses the term grand families, you always think, well, it must be the grandparents. I just wanted to clarify that the members are still the same folks and their roles are similar in terms of caring for the children. Can you help us on that?
0: You're right, Cheryl. We look at them as the same because grand family, as I said, it's living in a grand family. And so it can be an uncle, an aunt, an older sibling, a close family friend. For example, in the book, one of the people I talk about that's one of the stories that we tell is a gentleman named Bob Rubel, and he's an uncle. He's an uncle who saw that his niece was not thriving in the care of his sister, who had a serious substance abuse issue. And so when she was six, he became involved and ended up bringing her into his home when she was 8 years old. At the time, he was married, but then he and his wife, after a year or so, separated. So he became a single father with a nine-year-old child, I think, at the time. And so Uncle Bobby was the relative that raised her, and he did a super job. There's always ups and downs, but she's 30 years old now, graduated from college and doing well. So it can be aunts, uncles, siblings, close family friends. What's important is loving that child, caring for that child, and wanting the best possible outcomes for the child.
1: And we're going to be talking more about that a little bit later in the interview. But the other piece of information that would be helpful for our listeners is more information about Generations United. You've been affiliated with that organization, formerly as the CEO and now as a senior fellow. Tell us more about Generations United. What is the mission? What will we need to know?
0: Generations United has been around for almost 40 years now. And I think what's important when I think about the origin story is that it was founded by the leading children, youth, and aging organizations in America. And they founded the organization at a time when people were really trying to pit the generations against each other, where they said, our country can't afford to support child care and elder care. It can't afford to feed our children and our seniors. So you have to choose. And what they did was they came together and said, no, the social compact, that commitment between generations, is that we'll care for each other throughout our life course, through the times when we need care, through the times that we give care. So Generations United has always been focused on, you know, creating stronger communities for children, youth, and older adults through intergenerational practices and solutions. About 30 years ago, one of the topics that seemed to surface that people weren't thinking about from that intergenerational solutions perspective was grandparents and other relatives relatives raising children. The child welfare world was looking at it. The aging world was looking at it, but they weren't talking to each other. So what Generations United did was they brought the diverse groups together and from that time have worked to forge a common agenda that unites the organizations so they can advocate together. They can work on behalf of the families together. So we started something called the National Center on Grand Families that does advocacy work, issues an annual State of Grand Families reports, and works with an incredible cadre of grand voices. These are the grandparents, the aunts, the uncles, the children that were raised by grandparents, so that they can tell their stories, so they can be the advocates, so that they can tell advocates what they really need. So I think that's a really important aspect of that work. And then about 5 years ago, for the first time, the federal government funded a technical assistance center. So Generations United houses the Grand Families and Kinship Support Network, a national technical assistance center. And they focus on systems and jurisdictions and helping change policies at the state and local and tribal level. So that's a big part of Generations United's work. And the other is just supporting the connections, the programs that build strong communities that are healthy places to grow up and grow old.
1: Is there a website? You could give that to us now and then tell us again a little bit later what we need to know about Generations United as far as getting information or resources.
0: Yeah, I'd love to share that, Cheryl. The website is pretty easy to remember. It's just www.gu.org. So GU for Generations United. And that's where people can find more information about all of Generations United's work, but also connect to the National Center on Grand Families and the National Network.
1: Donna, one of the things that some folks might be a little bit confused about, or at least want to know more since this is such an important topic, is the difference between kinship placement and foster care. Enlighten us as to what we need to know about how those two situations for children vary.
0: You're right, they do vary. I think it's really interesting as far as for every child who's in foster care in the care of a relative, there are 19 that are being raised outside of the system informally by a relative. And so the foster care system probably is responsible for less than 500,000 children, whereas grandparents and grandfamilies, uncles, aunts are raising more than 2.4 million children. One of the big differences is the legal relationship. Who has custody, legal custody of the child? In the foster care system, the child is actually in the custody of the state, and the state makes a lot of decisions for that foster family, whereas when a family's not in the system, they make their own decisions. But oftentimes, if they don't have some sort of a legal relationship, that means that the relative caregiver can't even enroll their child in school, let alone seek medical treatment, let alone have access to their what might be an individual education plan. They can't access and they aren't aware oftentimes of the services and supports. Whereas when a family's connected to foster care, there's regular training, meetings, a caseworker who hopefully helps that family navigate systems.
1: You mentioned a little bit earlier the numbers of children who might be being raised by grand families, but talk a little bit more about the demographics of children who receive care from kinship caregivers. Does it vary throughout the United States? Are certain cultures or races more likely to be raising grand families, urban areas versus rural areas? What should we know about that aspect of the situation, about grand families and kinship caregiving?
0: It's really important to understand the whole context of the families because you're looking at not just one generation or one issue. You're looking at sort of a multi-generational and complex family arrangement and need for support. About 50% of the caregivers are over the age of 60. 55% of them are still in the workforce. And oftentimes they're still in the workforce because they have to be contributing and trying to raise the children. So they're working oftentimes way past a traditional retirement age. 48% of the families have had the children for more than 5 years. So they may have taken the child in thinking it was temporary and then realized it was permanent and worked towards a permanent situation or legal arrangement. But it's also true that 26% of the caregivers have a disability and the families are more likely to live in poverty. 18% of the families live in poverty. So they face a number of different issues, and that can make a real difference. when we think about demographics, it's also important to realize that they cut across all age ranges, demographics, races, economic groups. For example, there's a grandparent who used to head up a national foundation. And when he and his wife took in their two teenage grandchildren on Cape Cod, they didn't need financial support. They could afford the services that the children needed. Whereas if you have somebody who's on a limited or fixed income, when they take on the children, it brings a whole lot of other issues to them. In terms of racial demographics, again, it's all different races, ethnicities, but it is more prevalent in African American and Native Americans. There's a cultural strength. There's that strength and value of keeping the families together. But also, because of institutional racism and implicit bias, oftentimes the children are more likely to be removed from a parent, or the parent is thought to not be able to parent, and so they remove the child. So there are higher numbers there. In terms of rural versus urban, again, it's every situation. Some of the differences, though, are oftentimes if you're in a rural environment, you may not be able to access or find the services or the support groups that you need. They'd be more distant, whereas in an urban area, you may be more likely to take public transportation to be able to get to where you need to be for those supports and services. It's also true that one of the people that I talk about in the Graham Family's book is a very successful gentleman named Lance Robertson, and his parents were teenage parents. They weren't old enough to raise him, and he lived in rural Oklahoma, and so his grandfather, being very pragmatic, just said, "You're going to live in our house. We're going to raise this child because realistically, we're going to raise him one way or the other." And so living in that small town environment, they didn't have to worry about a legal arrangement and enrolling Lance in school or getting him medical care because everybody knew everybody. They were all friends. And the wonderful outcome of that story is that now what Lance will tell you is his parents are among his best friends because he was raised close to them, because he was kept with a relative, with his grandparents. He has this wonderful group of grandparents, this wonderful group of parents that are very close to him and contribute to the special aspects of his life today.
1: You're listening to Sprouts, Radio from the Grassroots, a weekly program bringing you local radio productions of global interest. I'm Cheryl Beversdorf, producer and host of Aging Matters in Arlington, Virginia. And today we're talking about kinship, caregiving, and grand families, which relates to the care of children by relatives or close family friends when their parents can't care for them. Can you enlighten us a little bit more as to what are possible circumstances that lead to grand family formation?
0: Oftentimes it's because of substance abuse, or the parent may be incarcerated, but also there's mental health issues, there's poverty, there's death of a parent. And I think we need to keep that in mind today as we're in a war in Iran. The war started in Iraq. The first soldier that was killed was a single mother, and her grandparents raised that child. So anything that's happening in our society, where we saw a big spike was during the opioid epidemic, when parents got hooked or died because of an overdose. It was the grandparents that stepped in that raised those children. But it's been throughout our history, too. George and Martha Washington raised her grandchildren at Mount Vernon. John Hancock was raised by his uncle. It's a real strength that families can be there in a crisis situation, can help with the continuity of raising those children. But anytime we see a societal issue, you can bet that relatives are going to be the backstop. They're going to be the ones that end up making sure that our country's children are cared for.
1: Once that happens, Donna, are these grand family caregivers, are they required to be licensed by the state in which they live? Are there certain legal requirements that they will now have to meet because they are legally responsible for these children?
0: That's interesting, Cheryl, to think about, because oftentimes the relatives don't have legal custody of the children. They want to, but they can't afford it. And I think a really good example of that is Adrienne, a grandmother who lives right outside of Chicago. And she's one of the main stories, one that captivated my heart when I met her and she was first speaking. She was a very quiet Czechoslovakian grandmother who really didn't feel comfortable speaking in front of people unless she was singing in her church choir. And she's become one of the staunchest vocalist advocates for grand families, because when her son married a woman who had a substance abuse issue, she became very worried about her grandson, Joey, and she and her husband stepped in oftentimes and took care of him. And when they tried to get legal custody, she ended up going to court 127 times, spending down her savings. She spent over $100,000 on legal bills until she was finally able to get custody of Joy. It took a lot to convince the courts that the mother wasn't fit to parent. Unfortunately, her son had died, so it was either the grandparents or the daughter, and it became the grandparents. And I loved it when she told me the story of going into court for the last time. And she had been very frustrated by this judge. She'd been in front of this one judge 7 times. And she had another judge that she met in the orthodontic practice that she worked at, who told her, when she told the judge about her story and this judge wasn't listening, she looked at this little gray-haired Czechoslovakian woman and said, "You know, Adrian, I think you have the backbone and the balls to do this." She said, "What I want you to do is when you go in that court and the judge is ignoring you, you say, 'Excuse me, judge, I'm a U.S. citizen. I vote and your name's on the ballot.'" And she did. She did, and the judge leaned forward and said, "Okay, tell me everything." And so all the times he hadn't been listening to her, he finally listened. And her husband, Ron, was terrified. He said, "You're going to get us thrown out of court, Adrian. You're going to get us thrown out." She said, "Well, then I'm going to go screaming." And one of the sheriffs on the way out said, "You did it, Graham. After all these times, you did it." So it's not easy, but grandparents do want that legal relationship when they can get it. One of the difficulties is that oftentimes when they do get a legal relationship with a child, it means severing the parent's responsibilities and rights. And that can cause friction in a family. But whenever possible, they would like that. Now, the states are becoming more aware of how important it is for grandparents and other relatives to raise the children. So they're looking at placement considerations differently. Many of them are adopting standards that are more supportive or lenient towards a grand family or a kinship family. Like a good example of that is foster care licensing. It used to be that the families, in order to qualify for a foster care payment, had to meet the same expectations of a stranger's foster home, meaning every child had to have a separate bedroom. They had to have different entrances and exits available. They had to have so many square feet. And think about it. I don't know about you, but I shared a room with my sister the whole time I was growing up. You know, we lived together, we shared bathrooms, we shared, you know, we did a lot of things because we were families. And so now the states have an opportunity to look at kinship and grand family homes differently. They can say, okay, bunk beds are all right. They could say somebody sleeping on a couch may be okay. They maybe don't have to have as many bathrooms, this or that. So states are realizing that it's really beneficial to families and to the future and to the children if we realize that these are families that deserve support and perhaps a little leniency.
1: You've been touching on the benefits already of grand families. And I'd like to go through a few of those. I noticed that there is some reference to these different benefits on the Generations United website. And I suspect that you also included that kind of information in your book. But in terms of benefits, I would suspect there is more increased stability that can be provided for these children, and perhaps even permanency, that once they're there, that's where they will be until they're on their own. Would you agree, Donna?
0: You're so right, Cheryl. There's so many benefits for the children and for the families. For example, there was one grandmother, when she took in her grandchild, she was going in the 6th grade, and she realized that was going to be the first year that her granddaughter was beginning and ending the school year in the same school. So the stableness, the stability of the family, the permanent relationship is much, much stronger, in part because your grandchild, your niece, your nephew, they may make a mistake and you're going to work through that with them. Whereas in a foster care placement, it might be, "Don't want this child, don't need this child." So they experience much more stable placements. They're more likely to stay in the same neighborhood, stay connected to friends. Relatives are more likely to take in, adopt, or foster, or just simply take in sibling groups, brothers and sisters, which really helps because there are just heartbreaking stories about siblings being ripped apart from each other and in a very traumatic situation anyway. And then to lose that brother or sister that you've always been with, it's really harmful. And then there's the cultural roots. There was a time when there wasn't preferred placement for African American or Native Alaskans or Hispanic families, Latino families, to look for someone who is of their same ethnicity or race. And what happens then is, I remember one story of a grandmother just being so upset because she finally got access to her grandson and the foster family had cut off his braid. And in a Native American culture, to cut a child's braid was incredibly harmful. So they're more able to be connected to their roots, to their culture, to their traditions, which we all know tradition makes for strong family life.
1: I would also wonder, too, if on the part of the child or the children, that there are better behavioral and mental health outcomes, and the children have greater feelings of belonging and acceptance. I mean, imagine if they have been dealing with issues related to their parents or other cultural kinds of things, that certainly has an impact on their mental health. And so this stability certainly must positively impact the children's behavior and mental health. Have you found that to be true also, Donna?
0: You're so right. I think one of the strongest points to make is that children in kinship care and grand families are more likely to say they feel loved, whereas others may not. And they stay together. And that becomes what's considered a protective factor for adverse childhood, the protective factors that either help them heal or help them cope better with what they've experienced are much, much stronger. But also oftentimes these kids are ones that other people would have thrown away. I think about Shahid Morris, who lives in New Jersey. Shahid's mother was addicted and an alcoholic. So when he was born, the ambulance came when his mother went into labor and they had to pry the liquor bottle out of her mouth to put her on the ambulance. When he was born, as soon as she could, she walked out of the hospital and he was there. He was born addicted. He couldn't lift his head. There was so much that he couldn't do as a baby. And his grandmother went storming into the hospital and said, "I'm taking him." And that grandmother was a janitor who worked part-time. So he had multiple medical appointments and she would take a bus, two buses, one way to get him to his medical appointments and then two buses back. And that was every day for a year. Under her care, thrived, whereas chances are he would have been, they were told that he might not live, that he would die. So he says, "I'm alive today because of my grandmother." And he has done so well. He's now a runner who has a healthy diet. He was the first in his family to graduate from college. He went back. I think this is an interesting thing too. He went back after graduating with a journalism degree, first one in his family, to get a mortuary license, a mortician's license, because he had grown up with his grandmother taking him to her friends' funerals. So he thought, what a gift to be able to help a family, support a family while they're making their plans, while they're, preparing to say goodbye to their loved one. So he went back, got a mortuary license, but now he's into real estate. He's working for a real estate investment group and really wants to develop housing for grandparents raising grandchildren. And he is now the proud owner of the house that his grandmother raised him in.
1: You have some wonderful stories, Donna. And you mentioned a little bit ago also about siblings. Could you tell us a little bit more? Is it likely in a grand family situation that grandparents end up taking all of the children, if say there are two or three, or is there still a possibility of separation? I was just wondering what your experience or what the statistics show as to if grand families do take all of the siblings. I would imagine that there's a better, again, stability because they have their siblings with them as well. But talk a little bit more about what the circumstances might be and what the outcomes are.
0: If at all possible, grand families want to keep the siblings together. Now, sometimes there's issues in terms of the size of the home or the financial responsibility, but what sometimes will happen then is it might be that one aunt takes one of the children, a grandparent takes one, a great-grandmother takes one, you know, so it's still the extended family and they work together to support the children and make sure that the children are together whenever they want to be, for holidays, all of that kind of thing. But in other cases, they find ways to sacrifice. I think about J.J. Hitch. He and his two brothers and sisters had a really difficult, horrible childhood where his parents were involved with drugs and there were mental health issues. And finally, at age six, his sister, his little sister, packed two suitcases, one with clothes and one with toys, got on her tricycle and went to their grandparents' house. And then the boys followed. So all of a sudden, these grandparents, who were both working, had four children in their house. And it wasn't legally, according to the foster care system, big enough for four children. So they worked frantically to build the home that they could all be in together that would pass foster care requirements. And it took years, and it also bankrupt the caregivers, the grandparents, in order to be able to fit the house for the children. They were finally able to be successful and got some support for the children.
1: That's it for Sprouts. This week, you have been listening to the first half of an Aging Matters program about kinship, caregiving, and grand families, which relates to the care of children by relatives or close family friends when their parents can't care for them. The second half of the program will air next week on Sprouts. Special thanks to my guest, Donna Butts, Senior Fellow with Generations United. The Sprouts theme music is Torpedoes on Tuesday by Poison Control Center. 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I'm Cheryl Beversdorf in Arlington, Virginia. 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
3: Comments related to proposed changes on the reservations of water are due June 30th, and the Susitna River Coalition and the Northern Alaska Environmental Center are encouraging Alaskans to help protect Alaska's water. Healthy rivers need water. And Alaska's water reservation laws are one of the few tools available to keep water flowing for salmon, wildlife, recreation, and communities. Right now, the state of Alaska is proposing changes to the rules that govern water reservations. These changes could make it harder for Alaskans, including tribes, communities, and nonprofits, to apply for protections that keep water in rivers and streams. The proposed changes include new data requirements that would shift more cost to applicants and change who holds the water certificate once it is granted. Alaska's water belongs to the public. The rules governing it should work for the public. Alaska's rivers are the lifeblood of our communities, and we cannot let this deadline pass quietly. You have until June 30th at 5 p.m. to submit a comment. You can find background information and links by searching for water at northern.org or go directly to the Notice of Proposed Changes on Reservations of Water at the Alaska DNR website by searching Alaska Public Notice 224040. Search up Alaska Public Notice 224040 to read the proposed changes and make comments. By June 30th at 5 p.m.
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5: Welcome to Making Contact, and today we are airing part two of a two-part series on the African American history of Indianapolis. 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The podcast tries to understand history, policy, and planning from the perspective of the people that live in those cities and who are trying to preserve the lost stories of their shared past. And joining us today again is Deka Hussein from Urbanist Media. So Deka, for our listeners that maybe didn't catch part one, what did we learn about Indianapolis last week?
4: Last week we spoke about Black Indianapolis, the history that's actually quite specific to the Indiana Avenue corridor and its very vibrant, rich African American history and the extant places that are there still and the places that are also not quite there, but a lot of on the ground folks are doing quite a bit of work to help commemorate. So some of that is the history of Madam C.J. Walker and some of its other histories that are related to the planning efforts and the development efforts that are being done to cultivate and kind of retain the African-American history of Indiana Avenue.
5: And today we're going to be listening to part two. So what is today's story about?
4: Today's show focuses on a couple different stories related to Indianapolis that are a little bit outside of the Indiana Avenue corridor, basically trying to say, hey, there is Black history throughout Indianapolis. It is not just located within this very specific area, but that there are places like Norwood, which was a relatively unknown history that I think a lot of people had, they had the stories and they didn't really share them until one activist, Kayla Austin, came in and started talking to people. And she actually did it in a really unique way where she was like, she's an artist. So she was doing the artwork and drawing, painting the individuals that she would meet who had connections to Norwood, and she would talk to them and she would record their oral history. And through that work, it was just, it was so incredible to learn and hear about lots of other important African-American figures that really were integral to helping shape the history of Indianapolis in terms of its African-American history.
5: Thank you, Deka. And by the way, if you'd like more information about Urbanist Media, visit us online at radioproject.org for links to all of their episodes. And now here's part two of their journey into the Black history of Indianapolis.
6: The reason I'm in the preservation business is because my mother taught me that this is something important.
4: That's Claudia Polly, the preservationist we introduced you to last episode.
7: She wouldn't do any of the work she does today if it weren't for her mother's influence.
6: She had been a preservationist back in the day when we all just thought she was a little crazy.
4: Ah! When Claudia's mother, Jean Spears, got into preservation in the late 1950s, she started small.
6: They were tearing down these mansions, and Mom would go into these homes and she'd take out marble fireplaces, mahogany staircases, stained glass windows, and then she created her own antique store.
7: In the 60s, Jean raised her preservation game. It all started when she began looking for her family's new home.
6: We couldn't move to the house that we wanted to move to because of segregation. The white realtors wouldn't let us go through. So my mother started looking downtown. Mm-hmm. And Lockerbie Square was then, at that point, was a white slum. Now it's the preeminent preservation district in Indianapolis. And Mom bought a house for $5,000. It was not in great shape.
4: How many bedrooms?
6: 15-room house, one bathroom. It was really not a place that you wanted to set foot in.
4: But that didn't scare Jean Spears.
6: She restored it beautifully and lived in it for 15 years and then said, why am I not doing this to the Black neighborhood of downtown Indianapolis where her grandparents had lived?
7: It was easier said than done. During the 1950s and 60s, the city of Indianapolis used eminent domain to take land away from Indiana Avenue for highway construction.
4: The city then sold the land to Indiana University.
7: Then she saw Indiana Avenue take another hit.
6: They watched Madam Walker's house be destroyed for the widening of West Street. Nobody stood up and said, no, you can't do that.
4: But the city did. Luckily, about six blocks of historic homes survived.
7: One day, she saw an opportunity to buy one of those homes. It was, well, another fixer-upper.
6: If the termites had not been holding hands, that house would have fallen down. So,
4: Jean worked her magic.
8: and turned it into another beautiful home.
7: She met her new neighbors and organized them. She helped rename the neighborhood to Ransom Place in honor of Freeman Ransom, Adam Walker's lawyer, who had lived in the neighborhood during the company's heyday in the 1910s.
8: In the late 1980s, Jean noticed the university making moves once again.
6: The university, it's all on the south side of Indiana Avenue. It said it was not going to cross over to the north side. Well, it would have crossed over a lot sooner than it has even now if Mom hadn't taken a stake in Ransom Place.
7: Jean and some neighbors worked with the Landmarks Commission to get a historic designation for Ransom Place.
8: They uncovered the names of Black doctors, civic leaders, and other professionals who had lived in the neighborhood, many of whom had worked for Madam Walker.
7: In 1991, they succeeded. Today, the National Register of Historic Places includes this neighborhood.
6: That's how Ransom Place Historic District came to be.
8: Thanks in no small part to the connection to Madam C.J. Walker, Jean Spears was able to save this pocket of Black history in an area the city had almost erased from memory.
7: But Black indie history is about more than Madam Walker. Other stories and places in the city need protection too.
8: Luckily, today, a new generation is carrying on what Miss Jean Spears started.
7: Welcome to Urban Roots, a podcast from Urbanist Media that dives into little-known stories from history. We're your hosts. I'm cities journalist Vanessa Quirk.
8: And I'm historic preservationist Dekla Hussein Wetzel. Today, we're continuing our two-part series on Black Indianapolis.
7: If you missed part one, now's a good time to go back and listen to that episode so that you can learn about Madam C.J. Walker and Indiana Avenue.
8: In this episode, we'll go beyond Madam Walker and tell you stories of Black Indianapolis that have rarely been told.
7: And we'll introduce you to three Black women who are safeguarding these stories of the past and guiding Indianapolis toward a better future.
9: I have a new nickname. I'm being called a rogue historian.
10: Rogue! Oh my God, you put that on a business card.
9: I was like, I'm getting t-shirts. Yes! Y'all need a t-shirt?
8: When she's not roguely researching, Kayla Austin stays busy as a painter, a grassroots advocate, and the founder of a consulting company that helps Black neighborhoods mobilize history for their own protection.
7: Kayla, who's mixed race, grew up in Indianapolis. When she left as a young adult, she had no intention of ever coming back. But in 2020, in the midst of the pandemic, she returned.
9: But I was depressed to be back here because I have so many negative memories attached to it. My mother's family was pretty deeply involved in the Klan, actually. And so the stories that were told to me about what it means to be Black were very derogatory, right? And so it was a very long path to kind of recover that. And history is how I've been able to do so, right?
8: Kayla embarked on a new project to try and reconnect with the city that she had previously written off.
9: I just started inviting people into my studio and I'm doing their portraits and I'm recording their oral histories. That's also how I meet Miss Flanora.
7: Ms. Flanora Frazier.
9: And she's just this little tiny old lady. And she's very sassy.
8: Ms. Flanora told Kayla about the place where she grew up, Norwood, a small neighborhood about 5 miles southeast from Indiana Avenue.
9: Norwood is less than half a mile from the house I was born in. And no one ever talked about Norwood.
7: Here's an excerpt of Ms. Flanora that Kayla recorded for her oral history project.
11: It was but one, maybe two telephones in the neighborhood. But everybody knew everything. How did the word get around? You do something down the street, when you get home, Mom knew it. And you could get a spanking anywhere. And then get home and have another one. So you try to be good. The neighbors would look out for your kids. Nobody had to worry. And you never went hungry. You could eat at anybody's house. It was a very caring community, I tell you. So much different from now.
7: The more Kayla learned from Miss Flanora about her history, the more it drew her in.
9: She's 92 years old. Her grandfather, he escaped slavery when he was 13 years old and joined the U.S. Colored Troops.
8: This regiment of African Americans suffered unimaginable losses during the Civil and American Indian Wars.
9: 5,000 colored troops leave and 950 of them make it back home.
7: Miss Lenora's grandfather, Reverend Sidney Pinnock, was one of those men. He and many others in his regiment made Norwood their home.
9: The lots over in this part of town are only $50. You got probably $25 to throw in on a house with your best friend. And that's what they do, right? They penny party. Mm-hmm. Everybody throws in $10. They buy the lot for the church. You know, everybody puts in $10 more. They buy the barn.
4: Ms. Flanora.
11: That's before my time. But I've heard

0: left an indelible mark on the neighborhood.
1: Madam C.J. Walker is an inspirational story, but Ada Harris was a pioneer too.
2: Ada Harris patented the straightening iron in 1893. Ada Harris is also the only Black woman in the state of Indiana who goes to the World's Fair in Paris. We've got a picture of her shaking hands with Queen Victoria.
0: She applied her world-class ingenuity toward her new home.
2: She comes out to Norwood and starts Norwood Colored School No. 5. In 1889, when she gets there, there are less than 15 students in the school, right? Within 10 years, there's 150 students in the Norwood Colored School. 90% of the Black people in Norwood had been previously enslaved. So I'm sure Ada Harris is knocking on doors like, hey, that baby needs to be in this classroom and not in that farm working. We've had enough farm shit. You know, like that's just how I imagine. Ada Harris is a sassy woman.
1: Kayla says Ada didn't just turn the school around. She became Norwood's unofficial mayor.
2: She runs the community land trust. She writes out all the legal paperwork. And she also has, being raised in Ransom Place, access to the NAACP. And all of these organizations over there that Norwood doesn't have access to because they're isolated.
0: Ada helps Norwood become one of the most affluent free Black communities in the Midwest.
2: By 1912, they have a Black library, they have their own marshal, they have their own fire station. They also have a lot of boarding houses and hotels and hostels. Every house had fruit trees in their yard. There are no lynchings within the boundaries of Norwood, not one. That's a big deal. Norwood sounds like a utopia.
1: Of course, no utopia can last.
0: As we discussed in our previous episode, the Ku Klux Klan was solidifying its grip throughout the state from the 1910s on.
2: There are 250,000 Klansmen by 1927, and they set up all around the borders of Norwood. We have a Klan distribution map, and every X on it is 1,000 Klan members. I mean, and it's a dense forest around Norwood. Mayor Duval, literally in the Klan. Very open about it, super active Klansmen. Indianapolis essentially starts to dismantle this community. They take the marshal, defund the trolley system. They remove Ada Harris as the principal of the Norwood Colored School. She had been the principal there for nearly 30 years.
1: During this time, when the Klan is dismantling Norwood, Ada Harris tries to prevent her life's work from being undone.
2: 1925, Ada Harris has a stroke. And she writes up her will. She leaves 5 lots to the Indianapolis Parks Commission. This is the lot with their library, their community center, their kindergarten classes, and their park on it. Under the agreement that they are going to build the Ada B. Harris Center for the Benefit of Negro Children in Norwood.
0: In 1927, Ada Harris dies. The Parks Commission sends an attorney to assess Norwood.
2: The attorney comes back and says it is neither needed nor necessary for there to be a center for the benefit of Negro children in Norwood. Auction everything off. They auction it all off. In 1928, they bulldoze everything. They flatten everything. And by the time Ms. Flanora is born in 1929, there's nothing left.
1: In all of Indianapolis, you can't find a historical marker about Ada Harris.
2: Norwood's tried to get markers in their community, and like they have their rejection letters. Miss Flanora applied for it in 1997. Her grandfather's church was 110 years old. They have complete archives. They have everything that you needed to put a historic marker in place. What you meant to say is you don't value Black people and their structures and their impact.
0: Kayla and others have started pressuring the city to create a park in Ada's honor.
2: I'm going to press them to have it done by 2027 because that's 100 years.
3: Yeah.
2: And that's about time.
1: But that's not all Kayla's been up to. She's been talking to Ms. Flanora's neighbors and uncovering some pretty amazing stories.
0: 15 families in Norwood still live in the houses that their grandfathers built at the end of the Civil War. And all 15 have kept extensive archives of their family histories, photographs, freedom documents, even Civil War uniforms.
2: None of the neighbors knew that the other ones had these too. So we've discovered all this history. We've been reintroducing the neighbors to their own story. People my age had no idea about any of this. They're like, Grandma, what do you mean? we had the first Black library. They're like, oh yeah, I guess we forgot to mention it to you. You know, what do you mean? My great-great-grandfather's Civil War uniform is here in the trunk and nobody mentioned it to me. Wow. And they're like, well, we didn't think you'd think it was important.
1: Hi, Salima here. I'm just jumping in to remind you that you're listening to Urban Roots, a podcast out of Urbanist Media. If you'd like to know more about their podcast, visit us online at radioproject.org to find links for today's episode and behind-the-scenes information. And now, back to the show.
2: We stop telling stories. Mm-hmm. And it's because of trauma, right? It's because it hurts. But not all parts of the story hurt. Mm-hmm. Some parts of the story are beautiful. Over the last year, we've been able to give them their story back. And that's causing some real transformational changes. They're showing up for themselves.
3: Recently, Norwood showed up for itself, big time.
0: Since the mid-20th century, Norwood has suffered from many of the same socioeconomic forces that have throttled African-American neighborhoods across the country.
3: However, Indianapolis neglected Norwood to an extreme degree, even by American standards. Here's Ms. Flanora Frazier again.
4: We had outdoor toilets. Some people had septic tanks, if you could afford it. I know, I remember my brothers carried drinking water from three houses down the street.
2: Norwood doesn't get roads until 1971. It didn't give them access to medical coverage. They didn't get gas and water.
0: Over the decades, the city of Indianapolis has built some things in Norwood. A park, a firehouse, a jail. In 2020, Kayla discovered that the city wanted to build a morgue on a plot of land that had been the family home of John Hardrick.
3: Hardrick's portraits, still lifes, and murals achieved wide acclaim. In the late 1920s, a Hardrick piece even hung in the Smithsonian.
0: Kayla and others showed up at public meetings and made some good trouble. Judith Thomas, the deputy mayor of neighborhood engagement for the city, remembers it well.
5: We went and talked to the neighborhood and got our hats handed to us. What we were going to build was on a historic piece of land, but we listened.
0: The people of Norwood prevailed over the city.
2: They officially canceled all of the morgue building within Norwood.
3: Since the fight over the morgue, the city of Indianapolis has started mapping Black and brown places throughout the city. That's a big deal.
5: We know where they are, who was there, and when we're looking at development projects, we're respectful of what was there before.
3: The city will now think twice before building new projects over historic sites.
0: Kayla's hopeful, but also wary. She understands both the power and the limitations of history as a force for change.
2: This is like a very basic hierarchy of needs. Like, right, you can't build when you're fighting. You can't build when you don't have food. You can't build when your environment is toxic. But one thing history does provide that is at the very core, right at the bottom of the hierarchy of needs, is a sense of self.
3: Kayla has been working to return this sense of self to Norwood. A short drive away, near Indian Avenue, another Black Hoosier is on the same mission.
6: To really have a good sense of self, you need to be able to feel those who came before you. When those buildings are taken away, that connection is taken away.
0: That's Paula Brooks. She's a community advocate for environmental justice.
3: Paula has helped neighborhoods reject facilities that would generate noxious fumes. She's fought for safer and more accessible streets.
6: My activism really stems from the fact that decision makers, policy makers, and others not seeing the humanity of the long-term residents that live here.
0: She's also part of the third generation in her family to live in Ransom Place.
6: There's not too many people in this neighborhood that knows the streets and the feeling, the history like I do. And that green one right there, that's Miss Spears' house. So
3: when I was in Indianapolis, I asked Paula if she would meet me in Ransom Place, the neighborhood that Jean Spears and others got landmarked decades before. She explained that the neighborhood is actually much bigger than the historic district. It includes areas like Fayette Street and Lanner House Homes.
6: This is the only neighborhood downtown that Black people own real estate.
7: Mm-hmm.
6: Just about every Black person that lives in the neighborhood owns their home.
7: Mm-hmm. That's pretty impressive.
0: However, this homeownership hasn't safeguarded people from disruptive developments. While the landmarked blocks have been kept safe, other blocks in the neighborhood have been forgotten and left vulnerable. Over the years, historic homes were knocked down. Small businesses gave way to an unattractive strip mall. Safe streets became high-speed throughways.
1: When Indiana University Health demolished a road to install a monorail for students and staff, it pushed traffic coming from the interstate onto the street where Paula's mom lived.
6: My mom had to move from her house. They had put in the monorail and had her backing out in the traffic going 40 miles an hour blindly, and nobody cared.
3: Even when developers do construct needed buildings, like housing, they often block access to streets that used to run directly through the neighborhood.
6: 9th Street, right, it used to continue all the way through the avenue as well. So they built this building, but they didn't really think about, again, the connectivity. So just trying to get across is not easy.
7: I really feel the disconnectivity here. It doesn't feel like a neighborhood as much.
0: Last year, a new project proposed for Indiana Avenue came across Paula's desk. It was for student housing that would have disconnected the neighborhood even more.
3: Paula started calling people in Indianapolis to form the Indiana Avenue Coalition. It pressured the city to reject the project.
0: The coalition was able to stop this development, but Paula is clear that her work isn't just about preserving old buildings and preventing new ones. It's about advocating for the right kind of new development.
6: There's a tendency to want to turn us into museum relics, place this area like in a time capsule, and not really looking at how we are today as a community. What people want is to walk on the streets and feel safe. More green space, more transportation options. You respect the history, but you have to definitely build new. You have to look towards the future. So that's the fine line to have to walk.
3: Jean Spears' daughter, Claudia Polly, walks that line every day.
8: How can we ensure that any new development along Indiana Avenue responds to the history of the people that were there before?
0: Claudia isn't just a preservationist. She started a new nonprofit, the Urban Legacy Lands Initiative, or ULI, to help transform the avenue.
8: Using the past as a catalyst for the future, for urban legacy lands in jeopardy, the Andrew Mellon Foundation gave us money to create a new kind of CDC, a community development corporation, except this is a cultural heritage development corporation.
0: Claudia hopes her initiative can be the catalyst to bring back a thriving business community along Indiana Avenue.
8: And there's a reason why small shops have to charge as much as they do, because of their overhead. Maybe there's a way that ULI, as a nonprofit, can help subsidize in some way. And it's a smart investment. It's not just handing out. No. If you are helped through the process and you're given money to start and you're given all the things that you need to have to be successful, maybe there won't be that failure rate that we often see.
3: I asked Claudia to meet me on Indiana Avenue and help me imagine the future of this once vibrant community.
9: It's kind of the way I feel in the morning. It takes a minute to get from first to second.
3: We met on a loud, busy intersection where cars whip by you on their way to and from the interstate.
9: Because the interstate exit is right up there, and you come off the interstate and just zoom down West Street. I know, because I occasionally do it. But I think about how bad it is when I'm doing it. But we need to be much more thoughtful about how we create our urban neighborhoods and respect our urban neighborhoods.
3: The streets here are an affront to what the neighborhood had been. And the buildings? They don't do much to help either.
0: Even now, developers still come into the avenue with plans that show little regard for the community's past or present. With her initiative, Claudia is hoping to change the conversation from the start.
9: Just this past week, we went before the Indianapolis Historic Preservation Commission, something that we hadn't known was coming up on the docket, a development proposal for a block just up the street here, which has been vacant for many years.
3: The proposal would have provided housing the neighborhood needs, but Claudia and her colleagues could see right away that its design clashed with its surroundings.
9: So we are now going to work with the development team as well as the community to help bring in the people that we can help bring in to make this work.
0: The Urban Legacy Land Initiative convenes people in the community, business owners, developers, university representatives, and city officials. And not just for one-off projects.
9: They want to bring back the vitality of the avenue. It was a center of commerce. It was a center of community coming together. Whether it was a barber shop or a liquor store or a hair salon, grocery stores, there were all sorts of places to go and do and be together. And that was the avenue. We'd like to get that back.
7: Let's say it's 2052. What's here? What's changed? What does it look like? How does it sound?
9: There'll be people here. There'll be people living here, playing here, shopping here. It will be a vibrant community once again.
7: Yeah, I think the avenue looking all, you know, kind of just hustle and bustle again and a little bit more, you know, poppin'.
9: Poppin' is the word. And it will be a section of Indianapolis that people take a great deal of pride upon because we've maintained the history of what was here, who was here, and how it was. It's reconciliation and moving forward and a healing.
0: Claudia is clearly walking in her mother's footsteps. So are Paula Brooks and Kayla Austin. They're all fighting to reclaim and protect the history that once was. And to set a path for a brighter future.
3: That was part two of a two-part series on Indianapolis and its Black history. It's from our friends at Urbanist Media. And that does it for today's show. I'm Salima Hamarani, and thanks for listening to Making Contact.
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1: Welcome to This Way Out, the international LGBTQ radio magazine. I'm Brian DeShazer. In the news, Colorado outsmarts the U.S. Supreme Court to restore its conversion therapy ban, while a federal appeals court blocks Trump's transgender military ban. While Pride marches forward in Hungary, Ghana's parliament passes its dreaded anti-LGBTQ law. Then we'll visit a historic queer church that's standing on its rainbow and hear what some people think about the importance of Pride. All that and more coming up on This Way Out.
2: I'm Tanya Kane Perry.
3: And I'm Michael Taylor Gray.
2: With NewsWrap, a summary of some of the news in or affecting LGBTQ communities around the world for the week ending June 6th, 2026.
3: The state of Colorado is defying the U.S. Supreme Court's attempt to protect so-called conversion therapy. Openly gay Colorado Governor Jared Polis signed the new bill on June 1st, making this the second time he has banned the debunked treatment in his state. Polis kicked off Pride Month the same way 7 years ago, outlawing what he dubbed a torturous practice. In April of this year, the High Court declared that the bill was not a viewpoint-neutral policy and ruled that Colorado could not bar therapists from conversion therapy. LGBTQ plus legal groups and progressive lawyers rushed to preserve protections for queer and trans youth, and Colorado lawmakers acted quickly to counteract the Supreme Court's decision. In the rewritten law, mental health providers are prohibited from imposing any predetermined outcome regarding the sexual orientation or gender identity of a patient. In other words, therapists cannot steer minors toward or away from any particular orientation or identity. With some exceptions, the legislation also removes the statute of limitations for malpractice claims tied to conversion therapy. Advocates say that this provision acknowledges the fact that conversion therapy survivors often need years, sometimes decades, to recognize the trauma and subsequently pursue a claim. Colorado now rejoins more than 20 states that ban conversion therapy.
2: Ghana's parliament carried out its threat to further criminalize LGBTQ plus people and their allies, passing the dreaded Human Sexual Rights and Family Values Bill on May 29th. The new bill mandates prison sentences for up to 3 years for individuals who identify as trans, lesbian, gay, bisexual, or queer. Those found guilty of promotion of, propagation of, advocacy for, support, or funding of LGBTQ-related activities can face up to 10 years. The public is required to report suspected queers to the authorities. Ugandan LGBTQ activist Hans Sifuma recently took to the internet, responding to the Ghanaian bill and the increase of similar anti-LGBTQ laws in other African countries.
4: And all African leaders are quiet in whatever is happening. Most of them are claiming that these laws are here to protect the children of Africa, which is totally wrong. These laws are not here to protect anyone. These laws are here to erase the humankind, to erase nature.
2: President John Mahama is making sure the bill receives extra scrutiny before he signs it into law. His predecessor, President Nana Akufo-Addo, declined to approve a similar law in 2024 due to multiple lawsuits in the Supreme Court. In a written memorandum, Human Rights Watch detailed the bill's violations of provisions in the African Charter on Human and People's Rights, the International Covenant on Civil and Political Rights, and other international legal documents binding Ghana. However, Mahama is expected to approve the measure, which is supported by a cross-party group of members of parliament.
3: The Trump administration ban of transgender troops has been ruled illegal. A 2025 executive order declared that military personnel with what it called a history of gender dysphoria were unfit to serve. However, a three-judge panel of the U.S. Court of Appeals for the District of Columbia found the banning of transgender people from the military to be illegal, calling it arbitrary and based on animus. currently serving transgender troops may remain in the U.S. military, but the armed services can continue to block the enlistment of transgender individuals. The court's rebuke comes after U.S. Defense Secretary Pete Hegseth implemented the executive order last year, mandating the removal of 1,000 transgender service members. Hegseth also issued a policy disqualifying trans people from enlisting. After this recent ruling, he vowed in a social media post that an appeal to the ruling is forthcoming. The case seems likely to end up in the conservative majority U.S. Supreme Court.
2: Hungary's Pride Parade ban is over. The ban was put in place under far-right Prime Minister Viktor Orban in 2025. Last year, more than 100,000 people defied the ban and participated in the Budapest Pride Parade, hearkening back to the protest's origins of Pride. The event became one of the largest protests against Orban. Budapest Mayor Gergely Karácsony opened the way to last year's parade by declaring it a municipal event, untouched by the federal law. He was charged in connection with helping organize the alleged illegal parade. Prosecutors backed down and dropped the charges this week. They cited the landmark ruling of the Court of Justice of the European Union that Hungary's anti-LGBTQ plus laws were in violation of EU rules. The Budapest Metropolitan Police has approved the 2026 Budapest Pride Parade and also has issued restrictive orders in relation to three counter-demonstrations. Orban was resoundingly defeated in April. There may be a shift in Hungary's LGBTQ plus policies under new Prime Minister Péter Magyar. The rally is set to take place on June 27th. Budapest Pride announced on social media, "We will march freely in fresh air for our rights, for the democratic Hungary."
3: Russian authorities continue to crack down on LGBTQ groups. The global watchdog group Human Rights Watch has flagged 9 bans of LGBTQ groups in the country in the past 3 months. Included in the recent bans are community centers, LGBT media outlets, non-governmental rights organizations, and more. At least 9 individuals have been convicted on criminal charges based on allegedly leading organizations, sharing content, organizing drag shows, conducting activism, or supporting same-sex dating. At least 25 others are facing criminal charges. In May, a 13-year-old Russian student was prosecuted for LGBT propaganda and displaying extremist symbols after sharing an unidentified video with his classmates. The escalating repression follows the 2023 Supreme Court decision to outlaw what it described as the international LGBT movement. By defining that alleged movement as extremist, they have opened the floodgates to the arbitrary prosecution of LGBTQ plus people and their allies. Hugh Williamson is the Europe and Central Asia Director at Human Rights Watch. He warns Russian authorities are intensifying their criminalization of those who provide critical support to the very LGBT people they have systematically persecuted. Russia's criminal code states that participation in organizations banned as extremist carries penalties of up to 6 years in prison, while leading such an organization carries up to 12 years. Donations to such organizations are punishable with up to 8 years in prison. Repeatedly displaying a rainbow flag or other such extremist symbols, and you might find yourself in jail for up to 4 years. Human Rights Watch urges other governments to support Russian LGBTQ groups and activists, while also enabling them to continue their work from abroad.

0: finally, New York City politicians are once again flying fiercely in the face of the Trump administration's anti-queer attacks, this time with the City Hall's first ever Pride Ball. The ballroom culture of the city was honored in a battle of the boroughs hosted by the LGBTQIA+ caucus on June 2nd. The event also featured three honorees, Hari Nef, Asha Lyons, and Ricky Mananzala. Each applauded for their advocacy for the LGBTQ+ community. The ballroom scene, led by Black and Latino LGBTQ communities, continues to be a space for creative expression and belonging, and the New York City Pride Ball appears to be no exception. In the People's Chamber, the patterned red carpet became a runway for ballroom performers representing the five boroughs of New York City. Judging positions were held by council members and cultural leaders. Ballroom is a descendant of the vibrant Black LGBTQ cultural force of the Harlem Renaissance. Harlem is considered to be the birthplace of voguing. However, on June 2nd, it was the Bronx that took the crown.
1: That's News Wrap, global queer news with attitude, for the week ending June 6th, 2026. Follow the news in your area and around the world. An informed community is a strong community.
0: News Wrap was written by Jeb Bakke, produced by Lucia Chappell and Brian DeShazer, and brought to you by you.
1: Thank you. Help keep us in ears around the world at thiswayout.org, where you can also read the text of this newscast and much more. For This Way Out, I'm Michael Taylor Gray. Stay healthy.
0: And I'm Tanya Kane Perry. Stay safe.
2: Hi, this is John Cameron Mitchell, the writer-director of Hedwig the Angry Inch and Short Bus. And you're listening to This Way Out, the international weekly radio magazine for all our sexually diverse communities.

0: There are Pride events happening all over the world, but one caught our ear that symbolizes the reason for the season. Founders in Metropolitan Community Church, or MCC, unveiled the Rainbow Liberation Steps on May 17. The wide front stairs of the 1920s Romanesque Revival Building have become a permanent multicolored public art installation celebrating LGBTQ+ freedom, visibility, and community. Now located in the Los Feliz neighborhood of Los Angeles, California, Founders MCC originated in the LGBTQ community in 1968 and has grown into a global Christian denomination. That denomination is known as a champion of human rights, serving marginalized communities in some of the most difficult places in the world. The Rainbow Liberation Steps were created in collaboration with artist Lynn Segerblom, co-creator of the original rainbow flag. Artists, activists, faith leaders, and community members joined the dedication ceremony to count the steps in the continuing struggle for LGBTQ+ liberation. Los Angeles City Council member Nita Rahman.
1: As we approach the 50th anniversary of the rainbow flag, the Steps to Liberation art installation publicly symbolizes and demonstrates a resilience against those who want to make certain communities invisible. And we are seeing that all too often across the country today. Speaking on behalf of Council District 4 and the City of Los Angeles, I want to say I stand with you in saying we will not let that happen.
0: Reading MCC founder Reverend Troy Perry's comments, his husband, Philip Ray Diebliek.
2: I tell groups of young LGBTQ+ people to be yourself. Flaunt it. Coming out of the closet is the best thing you can do. Whether you come out fast or slow, just come out. If you're going to do it, now is the time. I'm so proud of the young people who are using the internet, TikTok, and YouTube to make a difference for us. Your siblings are looking for you. Don't give up the fight. Organize, organize, organize. I love the Pride flag. I love that we're getting ready to celebrate the 50th anniversary of that symbol of our freedom, along with our steps of liberation that we dedicate today.
0: President Emeritus of Christopher Street West, Gerald Garth.
3: My name is Gerald Garth. I serve as the President Emeritus of Christopher Street West, and it's truly an honor to stand with you at Founders Metropolitan Church for this powerful unveiling. On behalf of the board and staff of CSW, I bring greetings, gratitude, and deep appreciation as we gather to honor legacy, courage, faith, and movement history. For more than five decades, Christopher Street West, the organization behind LA Pride, has worked to celebrate, uplift, advocate for, and protect LGBTQ+ communities. Since 1970, CSW has carried forward a mission rooted not simply in celebration, but in liberation. Because Pride began as a protest. It began with people who were tired of hiding, tired of being criminalized, tired of being rejected by government, society, and even the church. And yet, in the midst of all that rejection, there were visionaries who dared to create spaces of affirmation, belonging, and hope. One of those visionaries was Reverend Troy Perry. Today, we pay homage to Reverend Troy, not simply as a founder, but as a freedom fighter. At a time when LGBTQ+ people were told they had no place in the church, Reverend Perry boldly declared that God's love included us too. Yes, that was revolutionary. He did not wait for permission to affirm people's humanity. He built what did not exist. He created sanctuary where there was exclusion. He created ministry where there was condemnation. He created a community where there was isolation. And through that vision, Metropolitan Community Churches became a lifeline for countless LGBTQ+ individuals around the world. We have to remember that era in which Reverend Troy began this work. This was a time where coming out could cost you everything. Your family, employment, your safety, your reputation, sometimes even your life. And yet, Reverend Troy stood publicly, unapologetically, and faithfully in his truth. And I stand on your shoulders. We stand on his shoulders. That took extraordinary courage, and his impact stretched beyond the pulpit. Reverend Troy helped organize the first Pride marches here in Los Angeles. He understood that visibility itself was resistance. that marching was ministry, that showing up publicly as LGBTQ plus people was an act of liberation. Those early marches were not corporate sponsored. They were demonstrations. People marched knowing that they might be mocked, harassed, arrested, or worse. But they marched anyway. Because leaders like Reverend Troy believed future generations deserved better than silence and shame. And as a faith leader myself, I especially honor what Reverend Troy represented spiritually. He challenged the dangerous idea that queerness and faith could not coexist. He reminded people that LGBTQ plus individuals are not outside of God's love. We are a part of the divine story as well. That witness still matters, especially now, because pride continues to be important precisely because the struggle for dignity and equality continues. Even today, there are classrooms, legislation, leadership, and history itself that depends on our presence. And I know all too well that people will try to write history, your history, without you. They will shift narratives. They will minimize contributions. They will attempt to erase the very people who carried movements forward, which is why places like this matter, why memorials like this matter, why preserving our history matters. About the past, it is about protecting truth for the future. Today, these steps to liberation stand more than a monument. They stand as a testimony to resilience, to faith, to protest, and to people like Reverend Troy Perry who dared to walk forward when the path ahead was uncertain. Today, we honor history as we continue to make history.
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4: Step by step,
5: we have climbed out from the most ancient closets. With every step out of medieval monasteries and nunneries, step by step, we have trod over veiled biblical references, crawled around clobber passages. With every step, we have wandered into renewed revelations, pulling other churches along as they were ready to take their next step. Step by step, from Compton's cafeteria riot in 1966 to the Patch Bar Flower Power protest in 1968, from the Stonewall Rebellion in 1969, we learned to stand up for each other. We learned to stand. With every step, we marched for sex law reform, for basic human rights, for teachers to teach, for students to be safe, for marriage equality. Step by step, as lesbian avengers and lavender ladies, with every step over quicksands of hate, stepping and running and kicking when we had to, stepping up to new ground, new genders, new colors. Step by step, beside pastors for each season, Troy Perry, Lee Carlton, Jim Sandmeyer, Don Peterson, with every step beside Jerry Ann Harvey and Nancy Wilson, with Neil Thomas and Keith Mazingo. Step by step, from pillar to post, from Huntington Park to the 22nd and Union, with every step walking through fire, past the upstairs lounge to Hill Street, climbing higher and diving deeper. Step by step, to Culver City and West Hollywood, dying of AIDS and living with hope, with every step that moved us again from Franklin to this place, this time, a land of milk and honey, a land of liberation, step by grueling, joyful step, every step a rainbow step, a journey that can never be erased.
0: This Way Out was out on the streets of Los Angeles and asked the question,
6: what would you say to somebody who thinks that pride is no longer relevant?
7: I would say that they'd be wrong because it was very relevant in
4: especially what's going on in this country today. I mean, right now they're in the process of taking away, right, trying to take African-Americans back to the slavery time. So what do you, who do you think they're coming after next? They're because they already want to come after same-sex marriages and take that away. I think the young kids need to, we need to teach them what history we went through, because I don't think they think it's tough. They haven't seen tough yet. You know, I mean, I understand them coming out, and especially if they have parents that were not, you know, didn't, that really just hated them for being gay and stuff. But that's what I would tell them, you know, tell anybody. Pride is more, in fact, pride is more relevant. We need to divorce ourselves from the corporate world. We really do, because the corporate world is not, we can probably find some corporations, yes, but a lot of them now have bended the knee.
7: As long as we have people that work against pride, then it's very relevant. It's like any major, people want to stand up for what's right, and if they don't, that's what pride's about. Stand up for what's right, and to the day we're all equal.
8: Okay, the price is the freedom I have to say how I am, how God created me, how Lord loved me. That's the price for me. I'm gay, and I'm very proud of that. I'm a girl of God.
9: El orgullo gay es necesario en estos días todavía, porque seguimos siendo oprimidos en estos tiempos. Así es que el mes del orgullo es importante cada año para salir a celebrar y decir al mundo quiénes somos.
10: Pride is always going to be relevant. We are in a growing community, and we need to remember that and pass it on to generations that are coming up. They need examples of our community and stuff, and it helps us grow and give them a foundation of who we are and where we come from and where we can go.
11: Yeah, I guess I did think for a while that pride was no longer relevant because we were out and we were accepted, but we were only accepted by a few, and there were a bunch of people who really didn't accept us, so we had just, like, we'd quieted them. We had shut them up, and we didn't change how they felt, though. So there's a lot of people, again, who are being oppressed, being told horrible things like God doesn't love you and God's going to torture you forever, and we need to make sure, especially as the queer church, we need to make sure that we're out there and we're counteracting that message. So it's very important not only that Pride exists, but that Founders MCC or all MCCs are out at the Pride events and sharing our message. And again, there's a whole lot of surviving that's going on again, and I think it's important not only to have the pride, but like that we have the multi-generations there to share the message of what we've been through in the past and how we got through it in the past, so that people who are going through it now and it might be new to them and they've never felt this before, they can have the stories of the people who've been through this before, and we made it through, and we are still out there, and we're still proud, and we're still showing off and being fabulous.
12: Pride was originally a march. It was a protest, and we have not arrived anywhere. There's no destination for freedom and comprehensive liberation. So, of course, there's more ways for us to go. So I think this year in particular, we are reminded that it's not just about the celebration. It's always about the celebration of ourselves, but, you know, the celebration of having arrived. Misnomer. However, I think a lot of folks this year are understanding and remembering that it is about protest. It's about systemic change. And so we're getting back to the heart of that, the social justice piece, the socioeconomic justice piece of it all. And the community care and network building. I think we're seeing more of that now coming from the intersectional, you know, marginalization that I live as a Black queer, you know, non-binary person. I've always seen it, and now people are seeing it for themselves and believing it. And I think, yeah, we're locating that empathy at the epicenter of social justice. And so, yeah, the enemy is someone whose story you have yet to hear, you know, and someone who you have yet to see as your other self. And so we got lots more work to do.
0: 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News Wrap was written by Jeb Bakke, edited by Lucia Chappell, and read by Tanya K. Perry and Michael Taylor Gray. Brian DeShazer and Lucia Chappell produced the Pride feature. Maggie Szabo and the Trans Chorus of Los Angeles and the Portland Lesbian Choir performed some of the music you heard, and Kim Wilson composed and performed our theme music. 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
13: 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Right there.

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1: Welcome to Talk World Radio, a half-hour discussion of politics as if the people mattered. I'm David Swanson. This week on Talk World Radio, we are talking about campus activism. Our guest, Francis Burns, is a student organizer at Cornell University and a native of Ithaca, New York. He grew up in a family of Catholic workers who were deeply involved in the anti-war movement throughout the early 2000s. His father was one of the St. Patrick's Four. We'll ask him what that means. At Cornell, Francis is vice president of the Cornell Progressives and Students for Justice in Palestine. He's currently working on Graham Platner's campaign in Maine for the U.S. Senate. Francis Burns, welcome to Talk World Radio.
2: Great to be here.
1: For those who don't know what the Catholic worker movement is, and in particular what the St. Patrick's Four is, can you tell us?
2: So the Catholic worker movement is a social movement started in, I want to say, the mid-20th century by a woman named Dorothy Day. And the crux of the movement is essentially some variety of Catholic socialism. The idea is, you know, there's a lot of components to it, but it revolves around, in many ways, taking kind of the words of Jesus very literally and living not just in sympathy, but in solidarity with the poor by physically, you know, giving up your possessions, in many ways, giving up, you know, careerism, luxury, and living in solidarity with people that are downtrodden in this country and in the world, and also are targets of things like imperialism, basically the victims of capitalism, which they would say we all are, right? A central tenet of the Catholic worker movement, as I've kind of said, is that it's not about philanthropy or charity or sympathy, but rather solidarity. Through their Christian faith, they pursue a variety of social causes like poverty alleviation and the ending of wars and the targeting of capitalism and imperialism. So my father, along with three other Catholic workers from Ithaca, New York, Grady's, of the Grady family, which is very involved in this movement, my father was arrested for pouring blood on a recruitment base in upstate New York, his own blood. They all poured their blood on it as a symbolic act of resistance against the impending invasion of Iraq, I think, in 2003, I think it was. I'm a little bit hazy on the details, but essentially that's the idea.
1: That would have been in Iraq, indeed. And I've been grateful for emails from Marianne Grady Flores in recent days about activism happening in New Jersey. But I want to talk about campus activism, because there was this upsurge. There was this interest in a particular war / genocide. There were encampments. There was resolutions. There was activism, there was sit-ins, protests, and then there was a massive crackdown and arrests and rule changes and criminalization of free speech. And, you know, there were movies made about this and so on, but it seems to have, if not disappeared, lessened. What is the status of campus activism around peace and otherwise?
2: So what I would say is, I think that there's kind of two things happening here. I think that on one hand, you have a lot of stories coming out. There was recently a piece in The Nation about where are the student protesters under Trump's second term. We've definitely been hearing some of that. And I think to a degree, kind of the first point, to their point, the crackdown was really effective. You know, at Cornell, after the encampments, there was a very draconian crackdown. A lot of students were suspended. Some of them were expelled. Many had their research funding cut for among the graduate students. You know, two students were either forced to leave the country or deported, one of them being Mamadou Tall. And so the result of that was effectively that people were either scared or disheartened, kind of felt like, you know, if they were to keep at the kind of direct action that was happening in during the encampment era, you know, they'd all be kicked out of school. And so I think that, and all, I would say particularly that's had an effect on Arab students who were involved in organizing, and many of them due to things like doxing campaigns. I have a number of friends who ended up being doxed by various groups online, and really serious challenges to their professional careers, and sometimes their citizenship status, and various other issues. So there was 100% an exodus of a lot of the people that were involved in the movement in like 2024. But what I will say is that there's been a real lack of reporting on kind of the ways in which the movement has shifted, and also what I think it's an effect of what tactically makes sense now. You know, I think many of us have this belief like, okay, if we go and set up an encampment tomorrow, right? Like, all that does is effectively clear us out of campus. So now there's nobody who wants to do direct action on campus. So that's, I think, a big reason why you haven't been seeing, you know, these big things in the news. I can't speak for every university, but I can speak for what I've seen at Cornell. The other piece I want to touch on is some of the stuff that particularly we're doing at Cornell is actually getting coverage not by the U.S. mainstream media, but by like Israeli media, for instance. We passed Students for Justice in Palestine, and our brilliant co-president and also representative on Student Assembly, Yasmin Massoud, authored two resolutions, one of which is condemning the use of university resources to platform war criminals through university-sponsored channels. And the other one is the ending of the relationship between Cornell and Technion University in Israel, which is manifested in a joint campus in New York City called Cornell Tech on Roosevelt Island, where they engage in military research, among other things, for the U.S. and the Israeli militaries. So, that received an immense amount of coverage in the Israeli newspapers. And we received an extremely forceful response, which is very rare from our president on that matter. Another thing is there's kind of an idea that it's not just about Palestine. You know, in many ways, the information war has, that's what I like to call it, kind of this, you know, the combination of imperial interests pushing pro-Israel propaganda on social media versus the kind of grassroots pro-Palestine movement on social media. I think that there's a real consensus that the pro-Palestine movement won that information war that it had been losing for a very long time. And I think that there was, among us student organizers, we were thinking, okay, like, the encampments in many ways served their purpose, right? Like, we got people on our side. We saw a seismic shift in public opinion and an even bigger shift in public opinion among young people on Israel, on Palestine. And I think in some age groups, it was a 60-point shift over 2 years, which is incredibly rare in a public opinion poll. So I think that we had a sense that perhaps, you know, doing these big public events that would result in big repression and also maybe get some media coverage wasn't going to serve us. And also, we wanted to be a little bit more intersectional and kind of focus on the deeper issues. So in Students for Justice in Palestine and the progressives, we pivoted towards demilitarization this past year and away from divestment slightly, because it became clear that we were not going to win divestment, because even when we had a plurality of the students voting in support of divestment and wide public support, the university just sort of ignored that and refused to implement it. And after many protests outside of Board of Trustees meetings and things like that, we realized, okay, maybe they're not going to divest right now, but what we can do is target the kind of root of all of this, which is the military-industrial complex, and where is Cornell in this sort of power structure of the U.S. empire? It's at the recruitment level in many cases. That's its most important role beyond kind of Western soft power hegemony through elite universities. I would say its most important role, Cornell, is to supply really, really brilliant engineers to develop bombs and to build drones and robots that are going to go kill people in Palestine and Iran and Lebanon and so on and so forth. So we were thinking, you know, these are our peers. These are our classmates that are signing up for companies like Lockheed Martin, for companies like Palantir, and they're getting rewarded really handsomely. And there's very much a consensus among them that they are kind of these apolitical actors that are just sort of supporting their families or making sensible choices through working at these companies. So,
1: right.
2: Yeah, that was kind of our pivot. And I can talk more about that if you'd like.
1: And so you're not doing direct action. You are doing resolutions. I wonder if you're doing educational events where you bring in pro-peace speakers, since you're urging them to stop platforming war profiteers. And I wonder if you're doing, as some university students are, efforts to keep those weapons contractors out of the jobs fairs and bring in job opportunities that are outside of the military, even for the topic that just about every college student now studies, which is engineering.
2: Yeah. So, well, you know, the first thing I'd like to say is it's not that we're not doing direct action as much as we're not doing the kind of direct action that I think usually warrants immense media attention, like an encampment, right, where we get like dragged out by police. You know, I think that it's great. Like, I would love if everyone among all of the, you know, some of the biggest universities was like, okay, we're ready to do an encampment tomorrow. I think all of us would.

0: softwares and other sort of AI tools that are used by the military at home and abroad. So when Anduril came and gave what they called a tech talk, an information session for Cornell engineers about working at Anduril, we filled up half of their auditorium with our people who had signs, and we were kind of yelling at them, sort of making them clear, making it clear that they weren't welcome there, and also sending a message to the engineers that were there that, like, this is a really embarrassing thing to do. This is a really socially unacceptable thing to do. There's definitely the element of, like, this is wrong, but I think in many cases, for some of these people, more cynically, they respond really well to, like, you're kind of a loser if you're doing this, right? Like, you suck. No one likes you. And that's maybe negative, but, like, I think it's a combination of things. But basically, yeah, we kind of make it so it's functionally impossible for them to carry out these events. And in many cases, they will shut the events down. Anduril canceled their entire recruitment cycle at Cornell this year, their entire in-person recruitment cycle. We had
1: Wonderful.
0: an event, we interrupted, they ended it after like 8 minutes. And then some other organizers, not necessarily part of my organizations that I'm part of, but it was stuff that I was involved with at Cornell, a little bit more risky, so it's not super official. But we had a program where we made a registry, an interactive registry of all current and former Cornell students who went to work at Palantir. Which had their, their names and faces on it, right? And so this is a pretty aggressive tactic. It's doxing. I'm not, obviously going to name the students or the organizations that were involved in that effort. I was kind of involved in it from a more ancillary point of view, but I mean, I think that. So that's kind of the direct action that we're doing is stuff like that, like physically interrupting, physically, harassing, stealing materials from the recruitment tables at the career fairs, taking up so much of the recruiter's time that they don't get to talk to people, kind of toeing the line of what's going to get us in really serious trouble with the university. And there's the great thing is, like, career services is separate from the rest of the student code of conduct. They're an independent thing. So if you violate career services policies, you can't be kicked out of the university. So there's a lot of advantages, but we absolutely are doing direct action. It's just that there's a reason why it's more localized. You're not going to see it on national television in many cases.
1: That's terrific. I'm glad to hear there's some success there. You mentioned, changing public opinion and winning the social media memes and so forth. But there's been a lot of changing public opinion without changing policy, right? We've been convincing people to oppose wars in terms of telling pollsters that they oppose a war, convincing people to not support sending more weapons to Israel and so forth. But the wars just keep rolling on, and the weapons shipments keep shipping. And I'm wondering, are people disillusioned by that or encouraged by the shift in opinion? What can we do to move the opinion into policy?
0: I mean, I think that this is, obviously a question that probably every leftist has been asking themselves for a very long time. But again, it's a really important question right now. I would say, again, two angles to this. So on one hand, yes, it's not directly translating into policy, but also right now, in the past couple weeks, you've had I don't want to name any names because I don't want to get them wrong, but there has been a number of Democrats in Congress and the Senate that are like these real, in the past, real war hawk, moderate, horrible types. And now they're saying, oh, yeah, no, I'll cut Iron Dome funding. I'll even cut defensive funding for Israel. It's kind of a consensus, except for these like really, really radically pro-Israel Democrats. There's very much a consensus. Okay, offensive weapons. You're politically dead if you don't support an embargo on that. But even then, you have a lot of this moderate wing now saying, no, we're not even going to support defensive funding for them, right? It remains to be seen if that's going to carry out with their votes. But

0: We've seen that in many ways. You look at like J Street, the lobbying organization, the allegedly progressive Jewish issues lobbying organization, which 6 months ago, they were throwing up in their mouths when you said to them that you were going to oppose Iron Dome funding. Now that's an acceptable policy coming from endorsed candidates. There's, I think, a lot of different. I expect to hear from at least some of the candidates in 28 for president some real harsh criticisms of the continuing of sending weapons to Israel. Again, the follow-through remains to be seen, but I would say, the biggest thing I think people can do is go out and vote for progressive challengers in the primary alongside taking action, continuing to take action in the streets, not just through, marching, but like through boycotts, right? I think we should all be continuing to engage in the boycott, divest, and sanctions movement. We shouldn't be buying Israeli products. We should not be tolerating pro-Israel attitudes in our inner circles. I think the social element, again, I keep coming back to, but, the wars keep continuing. My opinion, until we're willing collectively to say, I'm not going to vote for this person who's going to support more wars. I'm not going to tolerate this. I'm going to call out this conversation at the dinner table about why maybe it's okay about Iran. I think it's like we need to be very clear on where we stand. I do think there's an appetite among people for this. We look at, why are Zohran Mamdani and Graham Platner and some of these upstart progressives doing so well? In many ways, I think it's because they can answer questions clearly, with clarity. When you ask Chuck Schumer, do you support the war in Iran? Chuck Schumer gives you a bumbling word salad response that does not resonate with people. Even the people who support it, they don't like him. The people who don't support it, they don't like it either. When you ask, Graham Platner, do you support the war in Iran? It's a one word answer. He says no, right? And his popularity, I think, is kind of evidence of people want honesty and clarity. We need to be able to, we need to get active. We need to also have, we need to have hope that it can happen.
1: I'd like to get your view, Francis Burns, on Platner. I've been very, very slow to come around. Friends have been telling me he's anti-war for months and months, and I'm wary, as I was wary when all these hundreds of peace activists were telling me that Tulsi Gabbard was the peace candidate for the century, because every speech she made where she opposed a war, she bragged about having participated in a war. And I saw that as a recipe for a very, very weak-willed opponent to war. And I think I was right. And this was my concern when I first heard about Graham Platner. Here's a guy who opposes wars, but he can't do it. He can never do it without bragging about having participated in the damn things and wanting to be thanked for the service of doing the thing he himself opposes and thinks is a horrible mass murder spree. And it's this, it's this confusion. And I think increasingly he's been just opposing wars without bothering to brag about participating in them in the same breath every time. And that's encouraging. But what do you make of his prospects if he gets into the U.S. Senate?
0: I would say this. I mean, my view as someone who, Graham is from about 25 minutes that way, from where I am in Maine. And I have a number of, friends who are friends with him from before he started this campaign. And I would say, I think it's a very valid concern. I think it's like really hard sell for me too, when he's talking about being against war at this Memorial Day thing, right? But there's like a POW flag right behind him, and you're like, well, how can you be against it but also think that your service was like a good thing? I would say there's no doubt in my mind, as a person, if he gets elected, you're not going to see a hint of that in his votes. I think you have to come from the perspective of Maine is a state where the voters that Graham is trying to win over, in many cases, believe that War is great, that veterans should be like worshipped, and that there's absolutely nothing wrong with going out to mass murder people in the Middle East. They think that maybe that's actually an honorable thing. And I think that Graham is probably the first person that they've agreed with or they've related to that has said, this is bad. I'm not proud of this. It was a bad thing. I should have never been sent over there. And I'm angry at the people who sent me over there. You know, I think that when we're approaching people that like view any attack on like the politics of war as kind of a personal attack or an attack on their like national identity, I think that you have to figure out, I think that we have to sort of take a step back and then think like, okay, so we want everyone to be against war, right? We don't want to be perpetually outsiders in this political spectrum. This is a gripe I have with a lot of leftists, and I say this as, you know, a socialist and a diehard sort of enemy of the empire. I think there's a desire, an identity related desire of among some on the left to perpetually be political outsiders, you know, like and I think that not in terms of electoral politics, I mean in terms of like versus the median opinion, right? And so I view it as like we're in this horrible situation where so many people in this country support all these atrocities. Now, what should we do? We should look at the average person who supports an atrocity and think, okay, what do you say to this guy to make him no longer support an atrocity, right? And I think that's what Graham Platner is doing. I think he's talking to people who support the war in Iran because they like the military and saying, no. This is you support your son who went off to join the military. You don't support the war in Iran. You support your son. And the war in Iran is not only hurting your son, but also killing all these innocent people in Iran. Nobody's winning except for kind of the corrupt politicians that are sending him over there and also supplying you with all this propaganda telling you that it's the right choice. Like, I think it's very much a message of you've been lied to. You know, maybe you haven't let go of your imperial consciousness yet, your pro-war consciousness completely. Because it's very emotional for a lot of people, but I think you need to tap into that emotion. You can't just say, "Well, this is bad." You know, you have to say, like, I understand you, I relate to you, I'm like you, and I'm telling you, as someone who's been through it, this is a terrible thing, and we can't allow it to keep happening. And, you know, based on everything that I know about him, there is no, I think people who are closer to Graham have always thought this whole idea of like a Fetterman 2.0 or a Tulsi Gabbard situation is like the furthest thing from what is possible with Graham. He is a good guy, and what he needs to say to win is different from what he intends to do in the Congress.
1: Oh God, you had me. You had me. You made a powerful, wonderful, eloquent case, and you lost me with that because nobody does better than what they say when they're campaigning. That does not happen.
0: But I would say this. What he's saying though, you know, he's when he talks about war policy, right? It's very much, I will never vote in support of any war. I will not send funding to Israel, whether it's defensive, whether it's offensive. I will not do that. And I would oppose the Iran war. He would vote, you know, and push resolutions to end it, like things like that. So what I mean rather is I think tapping into the consciousness of undecided voters are people that are politically disconnected or removed. Like, there are different ways to do that. And it's his first time ever running for office. Maybe he didn't get it perfect, right? But I don't think there's a way around reaching Americans that think the wrong thing right now. I think that we have to find a way to do that. And I think he has done that in a relatively graceful manner. But again, I completely share those reservations as well.
1: Oh, we've got maybe 30 seconds left. Francis Burns, how can people keep up with your work? What should people be doing?
0: Well, what I would say is, to keep up with my work, read the Cornell Daily Sun if you want to hear. If you want to hear about the student movement, don't read it in Politico, don't read it in CNN, read it in the Cornell Daily Sun, read it in school newspapers across the country. It's not just Cornell, it's everywhere. A lot of people are picking up these tactics too. And the other big thing is, if you're disillusioned, that's completely reasonable. I think we're all disillusioned, we're all hopeless, but find something that gives you hope and inspiration in this time and get out and be part of it. Because, liking posts on social media in support of your thing doesn't actually do anything for your thing.
1: We have to leave it there. Very,
0: that's
1: very
0: my
1: well
0: message.
1: Said. Francis Burns is vice president of Cornell Progressives and Students for Justice in Palestine. Francis Burns, thanks for what you're doing and for coming on Talk World Radio.
0: Thank you, David. It was a really wonderful conversation.
2: 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Peace is the way.
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4: Greetings, and now it's Kenneka Guego. I'm thankful you're well. You're listening to Gyno. If you're tuning in for the first time today, Gyno is a Seneca word for music or song. I'm your host, Brett Mabee, and each week we take a listen to some amazing music from different indigenous artists from all across this great Turtle Island. So for this next hour, you're invited to enjoy the music and the chat. My featured guest today is Rex Lyons, Eel Clan of the Onondaga Nation. He's a man of many talents. He sits on the board of the New York State Blues Festival. He's the founder of the Ripcords, a band based out of Syracuse. We're going to be discussing their albums, The Last Dance, Unmasked, Earl Slick and the West Side Social Club, future plans, and a whole lot more. So without further ado, you're invited to turn it up and sing along with the bottle Let Me Down today on Gyno.

0: That's the bottle Let Me Down from the Ripcord's 2019 The Last Dance, kicking off our listening on today's edition of Guy Note. If you're just now tuning in, welcome to today's chat with my featured guest, Rex Lyons, the founder and leader of the Ripcord's. Nyawiskano, Rex. How are you doing today?
1: Nyawiskano. I'm doing great. Thank you. Thanks for having me on.
0: Oh, it's an honor to be able to chat with you today. It's a long overdue conversation, and we have a number of albums to talk about today. Of course, we're going to be talking about The Last Dance, Unmasked, your collaboration with Earl Slick. We're going to touch a little bit on Native American Music Awards and a whole lot more in between, but for the sake of the new listener out there, why don't we go ahead and get started with some introductions. Please, tell us a little bit about yourself.
1: Sure. My given name is Rex Lyons, but my Haudenosaunee name is Tehoidadi. I'm a citizen of Onondaga Nation, Heal Clan. Grew up on Onondaga Nation, you know, played lacrosse all my life and been a working musician since I can remember. I started pretty humbly back when I was a young teen, around 11 years old. I knew things were going to start to develop as a musician because I was really... had some great influences. My mother had an amazing record collection, but it's been quite a journey.
0: Just out of curiosity, did your dad's relationship with John Lennon have anything to do with you wanting to get into music?
1: You know, my father, he's kind of the Renaissance man of sorts, and he had great knowledge of music. You know, he was an artist himself, yeah. You know, and went to SU and was an art major and studied fine arts. But, you know, the School of Art is also right in the same building as the School of Music. And he used to go have his lunch and listen to them guys play Bach on that huge pipe organ in Krause Hall there, you know. But he had a very, a vast knowledge. And he said to himself, he said, back in the day, he said, they were zoot suiters. The Indians loved to dance and sing, play piano. They were musicians, you know, like you said. I think that's, again, reflection just another expression of being connected to the music and it's where it comes from, you know, and impact that it has. But to answer your question, he has a lot of a lot of influences on me, especially his different associations that he's had, like Carlos Santana. I've had the good fortune of, you know, sitting in some pretty esteemed company because of my father, which is always blows my mind because he's very humble. He never speaks of it, you know, until I'm standing there before somebody. Oh, yeah. And then people will call him across the room. And I remember we were in a Shoreline Amphitheater, Bonnie Raitt, and from across the room said, "Hey, Oren." He's sandbagging on me. He never said a word.
0: Wow. I just saw something about Paul McCartney's daughter that, you know, for the first few years of her life, she had no idea that her father was so famous, you know. So it's kind of funny that these anecdotes come up over time and you're like, wow, well, what else can you tell me, huh?
1: Exactly. Yeah, so I think one of the things that was really profound that my father kind of, he saw that I had taken an interest in music. And that, you know, being a young man and being kind of full of energy and I had a lot of, I wouldn't say that they're incorrect influences, but they were limited, the influences I was getting. And I was attracted to the new wave, the punk scene. I wasn't really into the mainstream of pop music. I was more into the anarchy and the radicalness of that, you know. So he said, you know what, be serious about this. He said, you got to go do something. He took me to this jazz joint. Down in the village of New York City. The place was called Sweet Basil. And we went and saw Billy Miller, an extraordinary piano player, which I didn't know at the time. And at the time, I think I was probably 15 years old, you know, and I picked up the guitar, picked up the bass, and I was playing in the band already, and doing all these things. And he says, you know, you need a little perspective. And I'll tell you what, I was blown away by that show. It really shook me to my roots because I was just dumbfounded by the level of musicianship and how engaged I was. Because they were clearly speaking way above my head in their language, but it still hit my heart. I was blown away by this three piece that, you know, was the drums and a bass and a piano, and I was mesmerized. But this is one of the things, you know, just one occasion I can tell you that my father was, you know, trying to give me perspective because as like any artist, you know, the broader the perspective, the broader your expression, you know?
0: Yeah. all of those influences, I think, really come through in the Ripcords on the various albums throughout the years. Let's pivot a little bit and talk about the formation of the band. It's my understanding we're going back to like 2003 now with the Ripcords, yeah?
1: Yeah. And it's really funny because, like I said, you'll get a kick out of this. Now we're going back a ways, back in the late 80s, 90s. I formed a band with, with just me, a couple of guys from the Reds, my buddies I grew up with, we started playing music. And the name of the band was White Boy and the Wagon Burners. And we really made a splash. We actually played a show in amphitheater. We were really close to getting to the next level. But, being a little bit young, rambunctious, and undisciplined, we didn't quite get there. But not to say we didn't have an opportunity. But, boy, that name, we got a lot of traction out of that, I got to tell you. As a matter of fact, I bought the domain name just because I was instructed. You should. That's a great tagline. And whether you do something with it or not, it's good to have that. Like the advice of, a fellow musician. I never would have thought that. But that was my humble beginnings, where we were kind of tongue-in-cheek about the, we're going to come right out and say it, about the race factor here. We got a white boy here, and we got these wagon burners here trying to make some music, coming together and making some music and bringing everybody together in kind of a little humor. I mean, Indians got great sense of humor.
0: That's all we've had throughout these years.
1: Right.
0: Oh, we got a lot of great listening today. In fact, as we were getting caught up in our pre-interview today, we really started to touch on kind of how profound the blues is in Haudenosaunee territories. And so I thought it'd be kind of fun to make this a Haudenosaunee blues show, of course, featuring the great music of the Ripcords. We'll come back right after Jimmy Wolf's Tail Dragger. We're also, before the show is up, going to hear a special tribute going out to my late great friend Butch Mudbone. But kicking things off right now, it's the Ripcords from their 2021 Unmasked. It's a live take of Crush on You. Also, the Nonda Jates, you're listening to Gyno.

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1: Jimmy Wolf's 2009 Tail Dragger as we wind on the first block of listening on today's episode of Gyno. Welcome back to the chat if you're just now tuning in. I'm joined on the line with Onondaga artist Rex Lyons. We're discussing his musical background, the eclectic nature of his art, and right now we're going to dive a little bit more into the Ripcord's vast history. Now, once again, 2003, that's 20 years now. First and foremost, are you guys going to be doing anything special for the 20-year anniversary?
2: Yeah, we actually did that. You know, prior to that, you know, up and coming, and with the pandemic, it's made things a little bit uncertain. You know, some of the more, we've even lost some venues that just aren't coming back. You know, they just weren't able to withstand it, you know, the impact of it. But we are, you know, long story short, we definitely plan on doing something. It's just a matter of when and where. You know, we're getting our summer calendar together. But it's been a great journey because, you know, we're at the time in our life, and I think we've really kind of lucked out that we're not young kids. You know, we're seasoned musicians now, and able to get through, you know, some of the challenges of being in a band for 20 years. It's like being in a marriage because you've got five creative people with strong opinions, and some stronger than others, you know, and finding your way through those things. Because through, I would say, different perspectives, I wouldn't even call them disagreements, but just opinions, and getting through that, I think it comes out in our music, you know, because as you can see, we touch it. We'll dabble in pretty much any genre that moves us, you know, and do it with some continuity. I think that's one of our earmarks that I don't think everybody can do. And I think, again, that's just from us being seasoned and all the different influences we have. But we don't have anything in the calendar yet of the 20th anniversary, but for sure.
1: The eclectic nature of the band, and again, how all of this comes together to make this unique sound, has really allowed you guys some amazing opportunities to share the stage with, like, Santana, Steve Miller. You know, what are some of the standouts over these years?
2: Well, of course, you know, I got to mention Earl Slick, because I remember listening to John Lennon's Double Fantasy album, and I wasn't really even sure. You know, I knew Earl played with Bowie and all this, and this was just by happenstance that I was playing a gig, and Earl was also there. He heard Rex Lyons, and he was like, and we had known each other. And the funny story is that he was really stalking my father, which is interesting. There again, my father's, you know, his outreach it goes so far reaching. And Earl has been watches everything that he's done on YouTube and listens to him religiously. He loves that stuff. And when he found out that I was his son, he says, "Hey, you know, I'm so-and-so." And we had this great little interview. "Hey, I don't sound weird or anything, but it's anyway, you know, is Orin your father?" And he said, long story short, he said, "Yeah." I said, "You think I could meet him? I'd love to just chat with him." I said, "Sure." And that's what kicked it off, because Earl is iconic. Rock star, he's been there. I mean, the stories he can tell you, you know, being in the studio and John Lennon holding his kids, and there's pictures, all these different pictures. It was just surreal to be connected to this guy. And then you kind of get into his orbit a little bit. I've met Bernard Fowler, who was a very close friend of him. Now, Bernard sings backup for the Stones, and he's for more than almost 40 years now. And another great human being. These guys are really down-to-earth dudes, too. They're sometimes not all the way, always that way with these A-listers, but these guys are extraordinary human beings. I'm very fortunate, but I think it's no accident. Like-minded, you know, water seeking its own level, and we've had a great relationship. It's just developed over the time where this guy's very humble. He doesn't think that he's better than or anything. He just likes to play music, likes to share what he has, and I'll tell you, it's just mind blowing, you know, some of the people I've had the good fortune of, you know, performing with, and just being listening, sometimes not performing with, but just getting backstage and having a conversation. Someone like Santana, another guy, you know, just an extraordinary individual.
1: He exudes a real spiritualism. You can just, it just comes across. It's another one of those things you can't fake, you know?
2: Right.
1: Obviously, you guys recorded with Earl Slick for the 2019 Earl Slick and the West Side Social. How long into your guys' relationship did that album come about?
2: I would say it was second year. What he found out is that once you start talking, my father, and my father, same thing, he blew his mind. It was funny. Earl comes out of this conversation, he's scratching his head. He goes, "Your father just blew my mind. I can't tell you what he was just talking to me about." And he says, I got to sit with this and digest what we just had a conversation. It's mind blowing. So anyway, it kind of sparked this deeper relationship that was about to bloom. And he likes coming up here to kind of get off the grid. He comes out because he lives about an hour and a half outside of New York City. He's got a great log cabin. I've been to his place, full of music, but he loves being in the woods, which is contrary to his persona. He grew up in Brooklyn, and he's a Brooklyn boy, born and raised, and he has all of that still in him, and the love of music and all of that contemporary stuff. But where he wants to be at peace is he's up in the woods with his log cabin and his newfie dog there, and it's just amazing,
1: Just out of curiosity, any more plans to collaborate with him on future projects too?
2: Yeah, actually, yeah. It's really funny you say that because there was a guy up here that I know. There's a couple different studios, and he really connected one of my buddies who still has the big 72 channel Neve board. Like, there's only a few of them around the East Coast. You usually have to go to the bigger cities to find one of those. Anyway, here in little old central New York, we got this guy, Moltrax, and Bill records on 2-inch tape. He does everything analog. And Earl says, "Geez, I can really do some work here," in which he does, because a lot of Earl's work is in Europe now. That's where he makes a lot of his living. He goes over there and does a lot of shows. And he has a book out, does movie spots, all of that stuff. But he also gets guest appearances of his own that he can do via the internet. Now he has a studio. They said, "This is, it's only 2 hours away. I can come up here. I can hang with you, get some work done, make some money. This is great." So, we've talked about doing so. As a matter of fact, I have another project already in the can, and I mastered it the other day. Went in the studio, and it's mastered. I'm still putting the packaging together, and it's called the West Side Social Club, 6 Feet Apart. During the pandemic.
1: That seems like an appropriate name.
2: Yeah. Well, we were going to call it the West Side Social Distancing Club, but I didn't want to throw any people off.
1: Yeah, you got to keep it the social club, right?
2: Yeah, that's right. Got to have some continuity. But we're always looking for the joke,
1: And again, that humor definitely comes through in a lot of the music. And this has been an incredible conversation so far, Rex. Let's get back into the music. We'll come back and talk future plans. I mean, you already gave us a little bit of a teaser, but I know you have a lot going on. So, we'll come back and chat in just a few. For listeners out there, at this time, you're invited to turn it up and sing along with one from Cornbread, Butch Mudbone from his final album, Stroking the Bone, and this one from Earl Slick and the West Side Social Club. It's the Rip Cords and Thick as Thieves. Turn it up and sing along. 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

I'll be right back to wrap up my discussion with today's featured guest, Rex Lyons. In the meantime, a couple tasty tracks coming your way, including one from Cornbread and one from Butch Mudbone's final album, Stroking the Bones. It's Teepee Creepin', today on Gyno. When the-

0: Hey, this is Rex Lyons of the Ripcord. You're listening to Dino with Brett Mabee. 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
1: Oh, yeah.

0: Cornbread's Jingle Dress Dancer. Try and say that 10 times fast as we wind down our listening of that block of great music on today's episode of Gyno. Welcome back. If you're just now tuning in, I highly encourage you to go check out the archive podcast version of this episode of Gyno at gynomusic.fm. And of course, you're welcome to check out nv1.org and check your local listings as well. If it's not there yet, give them a call. Get it programmed on the air. Rex, we have just a few more minutes to be able to chat right now. You know, you mentioned this new West Side Social Club album coming out. What kind of a projected finish date are we looking at for this?
1: Well, I would say probably late February. I should have it in hand if that all goes well. You know, still got to do some of the, you know, the nuts and bolts working on the artwork. But, you know, I think that's realistic. I think I can get it done by late February and actually have product in hand. But yeah, and it's just one of those things too, where I got another collective group of vocal musicians, and it just happened to be, you know, a couple of here guest appearances, and it really is something that is kind of unique, because, you know, again, Earl has this thumbprint all over it, and I think that's so fun. You know, like I was saying, when I remember listening to Double Fantasy, and then we were jamming down in my band room, I heard that sound, you know, the effect. I'm going, this is trippy.
0: Oh, yeah. I was just going to ask, there had to have been a moment that was like, wow, this isn't real. Pinch me.
1: Yeah, exactly. There's been several moments like that. I mean, you know, when Bernard was a guest, like I said, when Bernard was here, we did a show with Bernard Fowler. He came here and we've done a couple things. And then I said, you know, Bernard, I know, not for anything, but if, you know, I said, if there's any way at some point, you know, the Stones are coming through, and, you know, do me a solid. I would just like to shake Keith Richards' hand one time, you know. He goes, done deal. Hey. He says, you name this place, and I said, I'm gonna give you the treatment, you know. I said, wow. So as luck would have it, I said, well, I'll see you in Pasadena as things were happening, and I was going to go to Pasadena. And unfortunately, that's when Mick Jagger had a heart attack, and the whole tour went down, you know. But still, you know, they're rocking again, and I hopefully get my opportunity, because, you know, this is just the kind of guys they are. They're really just great guys. And you know, like I said, this new project, you know, Earl is just the down-to-earth dude that loves music and who he is and what he loves to do and loves to share and express it with who's ever down, you know?
0: Oh, I can't wait for the new project to come out, and it sure sounds like another reason, another excuse to get you on Gyno. I'd love to pick your brain a little bit more and chat about that. As we look ahead to 2023, it's my understanding you guys are working on, you know, extending your reach throughout this year too, yeah?
1: Yeah. We, you know, like I had mentioned earlier, that we were really on the cusp of doing that prior to the pandemic. Matter of fact, we have a record deal. Rivet Records got a contract on the table, and we haven't signed it, you know, because it's one of those deals that you got to have, you know, you need your lawyers and all of that kind of thing. And what does it actually mean? But, you know, it's a Sony Orchard is a Sony distribution company. And they're connected. So if that happens, you know, we are just going to be another step in the right direction. And I believe we're going to sign it, because we've gone through the whole thing, but we haven't signed it today. But there we are again. They're going to potentially be on Rivet Records, and then be the distribution was distributed by Orchard, which is Sony Music, and get into the bigger markets. You know, there's already, you know, there'll be a grind there, but an exciting space for us, because I really believe that we have the goods, and it's been expressed to me, you know, by people who, you know, that don't have any real, you know, not as biased as I would be, because of course I love music that I love and want to perform. And when somebody, you know, in the industry says, hey, if you guys want to get serious about this, we can make it happen. That's like, you know, a little, you know, intimidating, but at the same time, you know, We who wouldn't do that? If you're, you know, aspiring musician to potentially get out there and actually make a go of it, go national, go international, and, you know, we'll see what happens, you know, but that's the plan, get out in bigger markets and do some road work and see if we can, you know, get a little more visibility and you know, potentially get into those places where you can, you know, get lucky and you know, maybe have a hit, or you get on some movie soundtrack, or where there's some real revenue, you know, those kinds of things. Sure. But that's what we're aspiring to do. And, you know, all goes well, that's where we're headed.
0: I have a really good feeling that 2023 is the year of the ripcord. So please keep me in the loop. I can't wait to hear the new projects, see if these plans coming about, and definitely catch another show. I mean, you guys were definitely a highlight at the Native American Music Awards. There were a lot of highlights, and it was a kind of a funky time, but you know, it all came together quite nicely. And of course, it was nice to meet you and your dad and chat a little bit. And oh, I certainly hope we can do this again. Where can people find you at?
1: Well, you can find us. We have our own website, but we're on every platform you can find our music on: Apple, Spotify, CD Baby, any of those platforms. We're on all the major platforms. You can find us. You just got to Google up the Ripcords, and we come up and get yourself some Ripcord music. And we're also have a online press kit too, which in case there are any talent hunters out there. Which is www.opk.solutions/the-ripcords, and you can find our, you know, it's a online press kit. It's got videos, it's got content, it's got bios, and it goes very in depth.
0: Well, Nathaniel Okononyok, I can't thank you enough for spending a little bit of time and chatting with me today, and I certainly hope we can do this again soon.
1: Absolutely. It's been great. 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
1: Streets now must be used for walking, not for purposes of talking. So read Henderson's instructions from the Hill. With the help of Matthew Canning, John D. Ryan now is planning constitutional right of free speech here to kill. Old-time miners are blacklisted. Men who openly resisted slave conditions made by Ryan in this town. Leaders of the rebel faction who believe in direct action. Socialists who join the local all turned down. Creedon early put the ban on fellow worker Joseph Shannon. In Colorado, he can't get a job. When the mine workers would meet, Joe would always be on his feet, and his words were known to influence the mob. The trades and labor bunch have all have got a hunch. Not to help the mass of rebels unemployed. Cause Con Kelly took a stand in deciding where they'll stand. If his orders ain't obeyed, he'll be annoyed. If those so-called union men, tools of Kelly's ACM, have declared to help the miners, they're not able. 'Twould infringe upon the laws to investigate the cause, so the motion has been laid upon the table. An injury to one is an injury to all. You yourselves may be the next to be turned down. So you'd better get together, for believe me, stormy weather is forecast for all the unions in this town. With your great AF of L, you have served the purpose well of the boss who always dictates all your action. You'll keep on fighting one another, scabbing on your union brothers, till the one big union will unite your factions.
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0: Davey D, Hard Knock Radio, hanging out with you this afternoon. I want to be very intentional about the series of conversations we're going to embark on. They center around Black and Asian solidarity. What did that mean? What did that look like? And it's coming in the backdrop of the recent verdict that took place in South Carolina, where a young man was shot, accused of stealing water. The store owner, his name was Rick Chow, went on trial. This happened 3 years ago, the shooting, but the trial concluded last week, and a jury found that he was not guilty. This, of course, set off a firestorm, and it's led to a number of harsh comments being stated. There have been some people in the Black community saying, time to boycott all Asian businesses. There's been a response with folks saying, well, go ahead, have at it. And every complaint and, you know, stereotype or legitimate concerns that people have had from either side of town has come to the surface, many of it being played out on social media, which I think is very challenging for everybody involved because the algorithms, what gets shown, what doesn't get shown, et cetera, et cetera. And so over the next few weeks, we will be having a number of people from different parts of the country, different parts of different walks of life, come up here and we talk about solidarity. What does that look like? It hash some of these very complex issues out. I wanted to start off today with some folks that are from Los Angeles, which for a very long time has been ground zero in a number of ways. When we talk about Black and Asian tensions, what often gets tossed up is what happened in Los Angeles in 1991 with a young girl, 15 years old, named Latasha Harlins. And what is not talked about is what happened in the aftermath of a verdict that allowed the person who shot Latasha to basically get probation. And a lot of that story has not been fully told. And what has happened with those communities, the Black and Korean community in particular, hashing things out and having conversations and et cetera, et cetera. I also wanted to bring in the fact that after the COVID situation in, you know, about 5-6 years ago, where the Asian Stop Asian Hate campaign jumped off, there were a lot of activities and actions that took place, and some of the people that are on this panel today were front and center involved with that. And so I want to bring to the forefront one of our guests, Eileen Leah. She's no stranger to our airwaves. She's originally from the Bay, but down in Los Angeles, she's an artist, an activist, an educator, among other things. And so, Eileen, I wanted to start off with you because over the years, not only do I know you, but I've also watched how you really pulled out all the stops to try to bring different communities together. And today you brought some people to the forefront, and I'll let you do the intros. But first of all, I want to get your thoughts, have you reintroduce yourself to the audience, and then let's start our conversation from there. Didn't mean to be long-winded, but thank you for doing this today.
1: Thank you, Davey D. It's an honor to be here. Thank you for having me. It's an honor to be here with David Mankawa, a longtime activist in the Los Angeles area, and Danny Park, who's just doing amazing, amazing work. And, you know, we're going to learn great things from both of these leaders today, and I'm very, very excited. Yes, I was originally born and raised in the Bay Area. I'm now based in Los Angeles. Honestly, I'm an artist, and I just have a passion for storytelling and my art. You know, I use my creativity, of course, you know, as a live artist for brand activations, but my art is really, bringing folks together, using, my skills and creativity to, you know, uplift the history that's not being shared. As you mentioned, I was blessed to be raised in the Bay Area, where I learned from community leaders of all different backgrounds, you know? And I wouldn't be here today without that community and that rich history in the Bay Area I brought with me here in Los Angeles. And I was blessed to meet just really great folks on the forefront of doing this work. And I really want to uplift their stories and their journey.
0: Who do we have here?
1: We have David Mankawa. David Mankawa is with PANA. And he, you know, what I've been reading about the activism in Los Angeles, I think being born and raised in the Bay Area, it's like, you know, it's a little bit different Los Angeles. And I read, I looked up David Mankawa, who played an integral role in bridging the Black and Asian communities in Los Angeles. He worked with the Yellow Brotherhood. David Mankawa is, you know, been my mentor in bringing these unity events, but I will have him because I don't think I can do it justice to introduce them. But, and Danny Park, I've been admiring his work. Really, he's, you know, with his store in downtown LA, Skid Row, and I really have been admiring his work in building the relationships. And he sold his store with his mom to a Black-led organization. And now they're working together to bring real community resources and food to the neighborhood. And I think both of their voices are really vital in sharing what's really happening.
0: Appreciate that. Let me start off with this. The immediate reaction to the Chau verdict in South Carolina, that's been the spark point, that's been the nexus for all this conversation. And I'll start off with you, David. You know, how do you share that? And maybe you can contextualize it with your work and the history as you understand it, with solidarity, with tensions, and where things are, you know, kind of morphing in 2026.
2: Sure. Thank you very much for your time and your concern, David. Yeah, when I first heard about it and read the details, I was horrified. I was pissed off. This guy, Rick Chau, he ran after the little brother, 14 years old. He ran after him 135 feet, shot him in the back, shot him dead, because he felt that he picked up a gun in self-defense and was going to shoot his 20-year-old son after they had the argument in the store. However, witnesses said that although he did have a gun, it fell out, and he didn't have it in his hand. Witnesses. Okay. So to me, it's so obvious. I mean, how are you going to chase somebody 135 feet, shoot them in the back, shoot them dead, and get no time, no nothing? That's outrageous.
0: Was it feet or was it yards?
2: 135 feet.
0: Feet, okay.
2: I think.
0: Yeah.
2: If it's yards, it's just much worse. It's much worse.
0: Right.
2: Okay, now, the thing about it is that white supremacist ideas that got into the minds of the jury, which was five Black, five white, and two others, that is what, in my opinion, sealed the deal. They felt that even though this kid was 14, well, you know, he did have a gun, may not have had it in his hand, but he did, means it might be a little bit more dangerous than some other 14-year-old.
0: You're allowed to carry guns in South Carolina.
2: Not if you're 14 years old.
0: Oh, okay.
2: Sealed.
0: Yeah. Well, one of the things that stood out for me was the fact that you did have five Black folks on the jury, and the prosecutor, Edwin Gibson, is Black. And so when I looked at that, I was like, how did this come to fruition? And one of the interesting things that I think has not been talked about was the fact that Gibson, the district attorney, was under pressure to be impeached because they felt that he had not tried previous cases around people being killed, in particular a white kid, vigorous enough. And it made me wonder that with that sort of pressure, and you can look it up online, you could see like people are calling for him to be impeached before this trial. And when he charged Rick Chow, he charged him with murder and not manslaughter, which he would have been definitely convicted for manslaughter. In fact, that's what during the Latasha Harlan situation 35 years earlier, right. Woman was convicted of manslaughter. The threshold for being murder is a whole other thing. And some had suggested that perhaps he did that knowing that the verdict would be an acquittal. Like, you couldn't convict him for murder. And so, it raises a lot of questions. Why would you do that when, the burden of proof for murder is so much higher? But that's something that I want to kind of put there, because that's something that's not being spoken about. And that's something that maybe we need to examine. Danny, how did you see things? Your thoughts on the Rick Chow situation and just your history and understanding of things.
3: First of all, thank you. Thank you for having us, and thank you for Amina for, the lift up. And that's really that's new information for me, and that's really interesting. Just all the political calculations and negotiations that's being done that I myself, and I'm sure a lot of people, have no idea about. And we see this, we time and again think this is just a fight for justice. But there's so much behind the scenes that most public are not aware of at all. I guess, my first reaction from seeing this is like, 92 LA, the Latasha Harlan, Sun Jae-ru all over again. Sitting with it more, I still feel like the conditions are quite similar. In looking into Columbia, South Carolina, there's a high poverty rate. I learned that around a quarter of the people live below the federal poverty line. South Carolina is the birthplace of the Confederacy. It's a red state. Anti-Black racism, white supremacy, which is also deeply ingrained and rooted in the Asian community, and also just the prevalence of, gun violence, the arms industry, gun culture, these kids running around having guns. This is so normal in schools, school shootings, etc. Those are all, part of the context. And so I think the conditions are similar, that, these things have, and also like the, so when I bring in poverty, that there is theft. So someone, Rick Chow running a store, a small business owner maintaining a store every day, kind of the frustrations and challenges of sustaining a business, there's no systemic like mechanisms to process our grievances and frustrations with these tensions and stresses that we have, similarly to 92 the Watts Uprising, similar conditions. And so it all comes out with the people we're around. And so those are some of the thoughts. And I guess another thing that, under the Trump administration, the eroding of, DEI, not only just the programs, but those principles, those values, and the xenophobia, the attacks on immigrants, all these things, I think it just heightens the culture, continues to culture and normalizes violence,
0: Right. So nothing happens in a vacuum. If I can ask you, as somebody who owned the store, or your family did, maybe you can give us some insight. Nobody obviously likes theft, but I think when you own a business, that is something you have to calculate into the cost of doing business. Somebody inevitably will usually walk into a store and at least give the appearance of trying to do something. What's the responsibility, knowing that that is something that will probably happen sooner than later. It could be something that is very organized, where we're looking, saying we want to go to Danny's store, we want to take everything and, you know, and ruin you. Or it could be stuff that, gosh, you know, when we were 10 years old, we might go into a store and steal lollipops, you know, and things like that. Meaning that this is not something that is foreign and out of the ordinary. So to me, you know, you tell me as somebody who's, you know, who's been in that business, what's the calculation and what's the mindset, what's the responsibility, knowing that this is probably going to happen sooner or later?
3: You know, what comes to my mind is probably like most small business owners, you know, you're just trying to make ends meet. You're trying to make enough, pay for your expenses, make payroll, things like that. And it's common that you are, however much and long you're working, you don't meet that. And then these constant kind of situations happening, you just kind of are tunnel visioned and just trying to get, you know, sustain this thing. And so all these things, all these, what you see is kind of impacting that, you just have nowhere to vent your frustrations. And it's like, it becomes a personal attack, you know, it's a larger systemic issue. And then we bring that home, domestically. There's, oftentimes people, alcoholism is a huge issue, substance abuse, addiction, gambling addiction, domestic abuse. These things act out on the, in the household, you know, and then it's that cycle all over again. And so these things that when a person like a man like Rick Chow, I think on that day of, it's not just, those were things where these thought cycles and patterns have been being practiced. The frustrations, and then it's that day it popped off, you know, but it wasn't a very abnormal day. This the conditions have been sowed, you know.
0: Right. I guess what I'm looking at is living in a city like Oakland where I'm at, and for, you know, a city that has 12,000 automobiles stolen in a year, right? And, you know, you see somebody stealing a catalytic converter. And, of course, you know it's going to cost you. But I also understand that, gosh, if I run out and pop them with a gun, I'm going to jail, you know. And a perfect example is what just happened a few weeks ago. Somebody in a stolen car wrecked it, killed three people. People ran after the guy who did it and beat them up, and those people are being charged right now. You know, those folks are being, you know, investigated with the thought like, yeah, even though they killed your friends, even though you got hurt, you all can't do what you do. And so, you know, it's something that we're told that we can't act out this way. And so it's bewildering when you out and then there's an innocent verdict. But I appreciate you sharing the frustration that can build up and et cetera, et cetera. Eileen, let me ask you your thoughts on this when this happened, especially with some of the recent work that you were doing. Was it like, uh-oh, here we go again? Or were there some other thoughts that came to mind?
1: Yes, yes, that definitely came to mind. It was interesting. It's a 3-year anniversary to the week of the Unity events that I organized, and David Mankawa also organized with me. The first event we had at Crenshaw and King, the Strategy and Soul Center, where we, you know, we had a Black and Asian Unity event, but we also had a real discussion on the real tensions between the Asian and Black community, which includes businesses. And we really want to speak about how we can heal the scars in LA and how we can build understanding. And so, you know, there are folks, I was part of, you know, this group that tried to build understanding and, you know, And, you know, we did another event at Truco's Justice Center with our Black, Chicano, Asian, Indigenous Unity event. And we transformed a youth detention center into an art gallery. And it's not easy, to be honest, to kind of continue this work. But when I see all the tensions coming from this Rick Chow case, it just made me feel like I have to go back and I have to continue the work and just mobilize and gather the folks that really, you know, want to be peace builders.
0: Right. Appreciate that. Let me ask any one of you, and I'll start with you, Dave. The other side of the coin, as I perceive it, there is frustration. We all seen the videos that was showing up after, you know, during COVID, and video after video after video showed, you know, Asian elders, Asian who were small in stature, Asians being jumped, robbed, beaten. And it was a steady diet of it. The same type of steady diet that many of us saw with cops beating folks, and same steady diets that, you know, the internet seems to, or at least social media platforms seem to thrive on. They make a lot of money when these videos are shown, right? But we've seen that, and that becomes one. And if I'm looking at the history, you know, and I go back to, say, Latasha Harlins, which is often talked about, I remember that there were 19 Asian store owners that were killed before Latasha Harlins, right? So robberies and things like that were not uncommon. And so from your standpoint, that's sort of frustration. How does that play out? Is there a path to understanding, you know, when folks are seeing this, feeling this, having, you know, a type of frustration and anger about something? Is it something that you feel might have been manipulated, you know, in targeting particular groups to elicit a particular type of reaction? Or is it a reality that was never really addressed and needed to be addressed as to what was happening in these communities?
2: I grew up in Crenshaw District in Los Angeles, Crenshaw, West Adams area, primarily African-American area. My mom owned a small store. Well, actually, my stepdad did, and she worked there. She was mugged and beaten badly in two cases by robbers, young Black folks at the time, no less than six times. Armed robbery two times. And then in 65, the entire store was gutted and firebombed. And then again in 92, same store, gutted and firebombed, the entire thing destroyed. So I know a little bit about frustration, I think.
0: Right.
2: Now, when that happened, it was some of the young, angry teenage types that were doing it. I saw them, other people saw them. And friends of mine who are African-American was telling them, hey, don't be doing that. They're not the problem. They were telling them that, but they did it anyway because they're young and stupid, you know, teenagers. And to me, I know better. So, you know, although I obviously I don't like it, but, and I know about the poverty, I know about LAPD shootings of Black. I grew up with that stuff. I've seen it all my life. Okay. So I don't need to be reminded of that stuff.
0: Right.
2: But regardless, you know, the people who are there, former customers, my stepfather's customers, the neighbor people, you know, we all got together and we said, you know what, we're just gonna have to get over this. Okay. But we wanted justice. We wanted justice. We wanted justice for all the Black folks who were killed by the LAPD during those times. You know, the losing a little bit of jewelry in the store, well, that can be replaced, but not human beings, you see.
0: But how does your family overcome the beatings and the tragedy that you they experienced?
2: Well, even though some of our friends said, well, them Black folks ain't no good, I knew in my mind that it's not true. Because I had a really good friend, a good friend of mine, Tony Richmond, went to Fremont High School, is half Japanese and half Black, you know? Mm. And he gave me so much insight, and that I knew that, oh, you know, I'm not going to be blaming this on all Black people. That's ignorant. That's ignorant. I saw from my own eyes. It wasn't everybody. It was some young knucklehead types that was doing it. They're usually the first ones to pick up rocks and things of that sort.
0: Right. One of the things as you were talking.
2: So I know is it
0: right. Is it a thing of you live in a neighborhood and in a neighborhood things happen? You know, not that it's justified, but
2: it's misplaced if I live anger.
0: Right.
2: Misplaced anger.
0: I get that, and I agree with that. What I'm saying is sometimes people feel like, let's say I'm in the Mission, or let's say I'm in L.A., and I'm going, well, look, I'm in another neighborhood, so whatever politics is going on, I have nothing to do with that. And people might say, no, you're in the neighborhood, so whatever politics is going on or whatever's happening, you're caught up in it too, because you live here and you're a part of that. Is that making sense what I'm saying? Meaning like you're not immune to it because you're of a different race or gender or what have you. You live here. Stuff happens. You know, it's like I live in the neighborhood. They're going to steal my catalytic converter, your catalytic converter, and the catalytic converter down the street. Nobody's immune to that. I'm just using that as an example. And so I don't like to dismiss it and make it sound like, well, that's the price of doing business or that's the price of living in a neighborhood. But if we're in particular neighborhoods, and that is something that that's a reality that we have to deal with, is what I'm saying. And is that something that comes across the mind that you got mugged, my mom got mugged, and somebody else's mom got mugged, maybe by the same people who are ignorant, but nobody was immune to it? Is that making sense in terms of what I'm saying? Or is it really something where folks are targeting and saying, these are some Asian folks, we need to get them, we'll leave everybody.
2: The ones that I witnessed had nothing to do with like African Americans hating on Asians. In fact, all the way from the Depression.
0: I'm going to have to ask you to repeat that, David. I don't know why you got. Go ahead. Can you repeat that again? Sorry.
2: The acts that I seen in my lifetime with my own eyes and felt did not have to do with the fact that African Americans had something against Asians. These were very, very, you know, angry people doing things in very angry times. The context of Watts, the first time, you know, Malcolm X got assassinated, you know, the white people voted not to integrated housing back then in the 60s, you know. So there's a lot of context, like, you know, my brother here was saying before, there's a context to it, poverty, all that kind of inequality, all that kind of stuff. Okay. But regardless of that, yes, crime happens when there's inequality. Now, do I blame the perpetrators? Yeah, to a certain extent. They're the ones that did it. But there's a bigger problem. Like other people said, there's a social inequality that has to be addressed. If we don't address that, we don't address the racism and white supremacy, and incidentally, racism and white supremacy, it sneaks into the brains of anybody, regardless of your skin. It has no prejudice against skin color. And everybody here knows right. that whether you're Asian or Black, you can be racist. You can make some racist decisions, right? So that proves my point. So it doesn't matter whether the jury was all Black or all white or what. If they made, in my opinion, a horrible, horrible mistake.
0: That's the voice of David Mankawa. We're talking about Black-Asian relations, Black-Asian solidarity. It's the first of a series of conversations we're having. Danny, let me bring you in. How are you seeing this? I think you talked a little bit about the root causes. But how does one heal from the visceral reactions to things that you see as unjust? And if we're talking about crimes that have been committed against Asian folks, and it gets framed as Asian hate, and it gets, you know, and people have experienced it in videos, is there a path to healing, and, you know, what steps needed to be taken? Is it something where both communities have to come together? I mean, how do we take those steps, and how have your family taken those steps?
3: That's a good question. Well, I like, David, I like what you were saying about, like when just from on a day-to-day level, how, you're just living together, working together, whatever, going through the day, like you, there is like the, it's more like kin, you're not looking at it at like a political macro level and analyzing these, you're living together. So it is, there is like a kinship to it when you're there, you're living together or you're working, you have these real authentic relationships. So when something stupid or unjust, whatnot occurs, there is kind of like that way you scold, like how you were saying it, David, it sounded like it's like your uncle, auntie scolding someone who did something stupid, and it's like that as opposed to seeing someone as this mysterious other, this unrelatable monster, also that plays out too. That's also part of why we commit these atrocious fear-based acts, but I bring that in because in the day-to-day there is a lot, it's not all of this on the day-to-day, there is like a lot of just regular old humanity, passion, friendships, eating together, joking around. That's all part of just getting through life together, and I think that's a beautiful thing and should be, that people should know that too, as mm-hmm. it's yeah. not just all this. So that's the everyday of it. Mm-hmm. And one of the things that we were doing at the market is it's kind of incorporating like seasonal practices, such as one event was like Chuseok, which is like the harvest moon festival that occurs in the changing of the seasons from summer to fall. And it's just the time, you pour libations for people who passed during the year. It's time to mourn, time to grieve, also time to break bread and just eat, rest for a little bit from the labor. And we did things like that, activities like that. And so I think that helped for us to just the familial relationship aspect of working and living together day after day after day,
0: that's what I hear you saying, that you were intentional, you and your family, to really involve yourself with the community and yeah. and do more than just be a grocery store.
3: that's
2: good. That's how it should be, because I'll tell you, if you go to the laundromat, with your neighbors who are Black folks like I did, and you go to the liquor store five times a day, go buy diapers and milk and all that like I did with my neighbors. If you live in an apartment and you could hear everybody fighting next door, and the next day you talk about it with your friend, you say, "Hey, man, your mom was really getting into it last night." If you could do that, okay, I guarantee you those Asians, not all Asians do that. They may live in the community, but they don't want to be sitting down with no Black folks, okay? But if you do that, I guarantee you those Asians that do that and associate like that naturally, they won't be the ones who start yelling about boycotting Black businesses just because a homeless Black man beats up and kills an elderly Asian.
0: The anti-Blackness, where does that come from? Is that something that is embedded in the community, or is that something that the perception is that part of it is currency? Like, hey, if you come over to the U.S., and I've seen this with people of all stripes, don't move to that neighborhood. And stay away from these people. And kind of, if you whisper, if you move in this direction and assimilate, you can be rewarded. But stay away from that. And some people have bought into it, but was that something that is learned here, or was that something that had been festering in the back of people's minds prior to that, that's been a part of maybe the cultural aesthetic? And anybody, you, Danny, or Dave, or Eileen, can jump in and answer that. Eileen, you want to jump into that? Anti-Blackness?
1: David, I think you should jump in, because I know he's shared some great things in it. But what first, comes to mind is the effect of colonization And honestly, it's also that it's also the concept of like colorism, right? Like in our society, the folks in a lower class of society will be working out in the fields, or they have a darker skin tone. And, you know, I think they have something to do with it. So like the more fair skin, more dark skin tone, you're just associated with, you know, the lower class of society. But I also think it's the media. I think it's the lack of, you know, education as well. So, but I do also want to point out that there are efforts. I want to uplift this group called Black Lives Matter Cantonese, and what they're doing to heal and to bring folks together is to explain different terms like Happy Juneteenth or Black Lives Matter or racial segregation, and they translate that into Cantonese so we can talk to our elders so they can understand what's going on in America. And and maybe you guys can speak into this, but one of the challenges for me is, how does our elders who immigrated from other countries here, and then there's like a disconnect with young Asian American folks that was born in the United States. And sometimes I feel like we have to bridge that gap. And this group, yeah, Black Lives Matter Cantonese, is doing just that, to speak to our elders about racism.
0: Eileen, you speak about something I think is important, which is history. And anybody can jump in, but I'm just thinking of various histories that are almost erased. And now I'm just at a conference right now where I'm just learning that in some states, they're really, you know, trying to make it so that you can be arrested for teaching particular histories in classes, which is crazy, right? As I'm sitting here and just hearing these conversations, like places like Indiana, like, let's pass a bill. You talk about history, we're arresting you. And so when we talk about history, what gets lost to me is the history of oppression that, say, Chinese went through, right? And the type of othering and the type of brutality, all that sort of stuff that was levied on people. The history of what Koreans went through, whether it's the Korean War, and et cetera, et cetera. And we can go on down the list. Filipinos, what they were going through. That history seems to get lost. And with it being lost, we're not able to parallel, look and see that some of this is happening at the same time as we have this horrific history that, you know, us as Black folks are going through. And so I wonder, you know, how we feel about this erasing of history. Is it taught internally to the communities, respective communities, where they know? And then the histories of solidarity, whether we're talking about what happened during the internments, you know, what happened with the Japanese in San Francisco, and, you know, and how people did the dances around that sort of thing. With that lack of knowledge, you know, ignorance is able to prevail. Go ahead, Dave.
2: I want to refer back to some real stories. My mom, the one that I told you about earlier. Okay, when she was little, she lived in Japan. She grew up in Japan. It was taken over by fascism.
0: Yes.
2: All the anti-war people were either executed or put in jail. Okay. And Japanese fascism committed genocide on Koreans and China and Chinese. 22 other countries as well, but primarily those two countries. Okay.
0: Right.
2: When she was a little girl, she told me that her teacher, obviously a fascist, just like how this country is going to become, like what you're talking about, you know, happening back east, which is fascist. They taught all the kids during recess to come out. They gave them bamboo poles with a sharpened spear. They had to go and stab effigies of Koreans. When there's sixth graders, two second graders, third graders, all of them, millions of kids, okay? So when she came to the United States as a grown woman, you know, she had a lot of that left in her head. And at first, because I was young and unlearned and unread, I blamed it on her. But as I got older and read about history and what was done to her, I started realizing that it's not fair for me to just blame her for being a racist. She was only a little girl, okay? And that's happening in countries, again, like this one, where people like Trump can talk about, oh, you know, Wuhan virus, they brought it over. And some vulnerable, mentally challenged person, be they black, be they white or whatever, is going to go and take it out on an elderly Asian person who's completely vulnerable, okay? So it's coming straight from the government, from the president himself in our case. But even, you know, in the case of Japan, it was the entire government that was taken over by fascism. Same thing in Germany. And you know what happened in Germany when fascism took
0: over. Right. And part of that history manipulation is that, one, we displace some of the blame elsewhere. So I often remind people, recent history, we often forget when we talk about Latasha Harlins, right? Sinjin Yu, yeah, she definitely needed to be blamed. And she was. And she was convicted. People forget that she was convicted and was looking at doing some time. It was the judge, Joyce Carlin, who everybody never talks about, who said, yeah, I know she's convicted, but you know what? I'm going to get rid of her sentence and I'm going to give her, you know, probation, right? So the anger was directed at you, David, or you, Danny, or Eileen, and nobody said anything about Judge Carlin. Right. Nobody figured out her name. Nobody put her race on trial. Nobody went to her house. We all took it out on that. And then history over time says Latasha Harlins and Sinjin Yu, but we forget that it was a judge that jumped into this situation. And even
2: and don't forget what that racist judge said. Remember what she said? Oh, it's because she was like, you know, she was like harassed and robbed many times. That's why she did it.
0: Yes.
2: What the hell kind of excuse is that?
0: Right. You know, as if other people haven't had that happen.
2: Exactly.
0: Which also brings to mind the other history that, in spite of all those videos we've seen, I want to come back to this. Now we have folks saying, you know what? Boycott. And we also have, on the other side, folks saying, well, have at it. You can't boycott, you know, computers because we own them. You can't boycott grocery stores because your people don't have grocery stores in the hood, et cetera, et cetera. And now we have this being funneled, this being amplified on social media, and this, you know, leading people to, at the very least, talk about it. And who knows if that's going to kick in. Your thoughts on, you know, a potential boycott, if one can even happen. I'll start off with you, Danny. How do you look at it? What do you think we should be doing?
3: I mean, I don't have I personally don't have an issue with it. As a, you know, response, when you withdraw from, you know, whatever is or you perceive as harm, everyone has the right to step back and not engage. And

0: Black businesses. I mean, I guess I'll just stop. I do. There is like a larger systems conversation, I think, that's I think needed, but
1: Well,
0: I'm not sure if I'm.
1: let me put it this way, because you talked about this, Danny. You have relationships that are longstanding in the community. You're part of the community. You know, you're not, you know, maybe if I live in New York City and I look at it and say, yeah, Danny's an outsider, but people in your neighborhood go, nah, Danny's been with us for 30 years. His family's been here 30 years. Danny's part of the neighborhood. Me and you have a 30-year relationship. Do I get to go, yeah, Danny, I think I'm not going to go to your store anymore. And you might go, well, why, Dave? And it's like, because Rick Child, 3,000 miles away, shot, you know, brother over there. So therefore, we're not supporting you, Danny, anymore. That seems a little, you know, it seems, it seems like, misplacement, maybe? You know, what did Danny have to do with it? Did Danny earn his keep in Los Angeles where his store is at with his community?
0: Mean, yeah, I see that it can be displaced frustration, or but also, you know, we live in a very racialized world. And mentalized way of looking at reality. And so the very being that you are, you're also by default the representation, or if that's how people who don't know you will, you know, will perceive you. And that I think is just part of again being living in a racialized world, and the reality of it. And so again, yeah, I guess that's why kind of the sometimes breaking or the real authentic and personal relationships may kind of help you see in different or nuanced ways than or not nuanced, but just different thoughts to it than maybe not knowing a specific group of people and just kind of stereotyping and an entire group of people in that way and making your decisions and actions in that.
1: But where do we draw the line? I have a 30-year relationship with you. Or I definitely have a 30-year relationship with Eileen. We go back way back, right? So she's the homie. Right? She might as well be the neighbor. She might as well be family. Do I wake up and say, well, you know, what Rick Chow did, I'm gonna boycott you, or does she sit there and say, well, what happened with grandpa? I'm going to mispronounce his
2: Grandpa
1: name.
2: Vita.
1: Yeah, what happened with Grandpa, you know, in San Francisco? What happened to the elders? Does she come along and say, you know what? From now on, I ain't messing with no black folks, right? I think maybe on the outside looking in, but if we have these relationships and we are in this community, should there be a different level of understanding standards that we enact on? Even
0: I
1: to the
0: like that, yeah.
1: point that, you know, I'm having a conversation very intentionally about solidarity more than I am entertaining something that probably might be more exciting to say, let's blame everybody. But I can't when we have these long-standing partnerships, we've been in movement spaces, we've done a lot of things together, in spite of the ignorance of somebody who is in South Carolina or somebody who is mentally challenged and decides that they're going to do that, right? I mean, because we can all find examples.
0: Yeah. No,
1: And it,
0: I love that you bring that in. And that's the that like the solidarity work that's in finding these new paths forward and new and the building of, you know, this is the.
1: Yeah, appreciate that. Dave, what would you add to that, David Menkawa?
3: Well, I would have a big problem with boycotting Asian stores for the same reason that in order for me to seek just in order to get justice for Cyrus, because people are angry. If that was my son, I'd be off. You know what I mean? And for somebody, I wouldn't take too kindly to somebody coming up to me and say, "Hey, why don't you settle down?" You know, I wouldn't take kindly to that. In order to get justice for him, what we should do is go to the Department of Justice, the U.S. Federal.

0: Department of Justice because his civil rights were compromised. And they have all the power, the authority, and the right to go and investigate that in South Carolina if they wanted to. They can do that tomorrow if they wanted to. Todd Blanche could open up a civil rights investigation on this whole issue. And that's what they should do. You want a bank, go, you want money, go to the bank. You want justice, go to the Department of Justice. Okay? I don't think that we should be doing that kind of stuff. Now, if folks go and boycott Asian stores, I can't stop them, you know? They're going to be angry. Do what you're going to do. It didn't work too good last time. But like what you mentioned, Soon Ja Do and that whole thing that happened in 1991, yeah, they had boycotts. Nothing happened. Nothing came of it. Korean store owners do not have the power to change things like, you know, stand your ground laws. They do not have the power to change things like, you know, immunity, guaranteed immunity. They don't have the power to force police departments to report hate crimes. They don't even report hate crimes. That tells you how much they care. There's not even one accurate count of hate crimes in America because it's not mandatory. It's leave it up to you, whatever you want to do, police department. And that's what we should be going after. We want justice for Cyrus and all the other folks, be they Asian or African Americans, that's been unjustly, you know, unjustly treated unjustly. We should go after those kinds of things in our society together. And we change those, and that'll make it a little bit better for all of us, I think.
1: Real talk. You know, as I said, this is the first of many conversations we will have. I'm going to give everybody an opportunity to get some last words in, starting with you, Eileen. We'll go to Danny and end with David. And I want to thank you all for joining us this afternoon on Hard Knock Radio.
2: Thank you, David.
1: Any last words?
2: I think that the folks that's been doing this work have been working on themselves and understanding how that ties to the larger picture. We must continue to do this work despite all the noise. We must continue to build community. I'm really grateful for this moment just to, you know, bring people together so we can break this down. But, you know, just love and light to the peace builders. And we can't let them continue that death culture where they co-opt our movement, our grief and our pain against our Black, Brown, Indigenous, Chicano brothers and sisters. And I hope that we can still create and really lean in our imagination to build that new world.
1: Eileen, thank you so much. Go ahead, Danny. Last comments for you.
3: Beautiful. Thank you. No last comments, just gratitudes. You, Mr. David D., Amina, David.
1: And thank you for the work that you've done, Danny, and your family has done. Walk the walk, talk the talk, you know. Taking your business and putting it in Black hands is something that is not light and something that should be celebrated. We appreciate that. Thank you in setting an example, you know, of solidarity. David, thank you for your work, and last comments for you.
0: Last comment. Yeah. I refer to one of my mentors, Malcolm X. He said, like, hey, we slaves, we may have problems and contradictions with the people in the house, the slaves in the house. They dress better. They got a little bit more money, whatever. Right. But whatever nationality they are, don't ever forget that our problems with the master is completely different from the problems with them other people.
1: Mm. Real talk, keep your eye on the prize.
0: That's right.
1: Or keep your eye on the enemy.
0: That's right.
1: The enemy is definitely that. That's right. We're going to take a break here on Hard Knock Radio. We'll be right back.

According to an April 2026 report from Earth Justice, quote, the EPA issued a proposed rule that would dismantle coal ash protections for both operating and former coal power plant sites, exempt hundreds of coal ash dumps from any regulation at all, and permit the owners of coal power plant sites to minimize, delay, or entirely avoid cleanup of contamination at their facilities, end quote. Fairbanks' own Citizens for Clean Air says disposing coal combustion residuals on open taiga and thawing permafrost for 100 years is an underappreciated part of air and water quality problems around Fairbanks, and they object to the proposed EPA rule changes. You can find information and links to submit a comment by June 12 at kwrk.org.

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That was Seabird by the Lisi Brothers. You're listening to Hammer Lane, the best show on vinyl tape or Edison wax cylinder. I'm your host, Daniel. Beautiful day. Excited to be with you. Here's Caught High by Kitty Craft.

That was Caught High by Kitty Craft. Up next, we have I Wonder by Sixto Rodriguez. Thank you. Which kind of famously was bootlegged by a group of people in South Africa and became a platinum selling record unbeknownst to the artist. And it was a couple songs on the record were banned because they're illicit. But don't worry, because us at KWRK, we can play subversive music. Here it is, I Wonder. And that was 1970 it came out. Thank you.

0: Hey, güero.
1: Yeah, bro.
2: 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They have the new Yanni cassette.

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north and I realize there ain't no more Howard Johnsons. 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

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I want to write a protest letter. What happened to them horrible, shit orange looking rugs? So I go into Bob's, but it's the same waitress that was there 10 years ago.

That was Open All Night by Bruce Springsteen. Before that was Pictures of Me by Elliot Smith. And before that was Que Onda Yero by Beck. I'm going to tone it down a bit with Be Here in the Morning by the Beach Boys. This is off of their 1968 Friends record, recorded in Brian Wilson's home in, I think, Pasadena at the time. It is lo-fi, not in the contemporary lo-fi beats to study to way, but in the lo-fi, low-fidelity way, in the sense that it, minimal equipment and minimal fidelity. Here it is.

0: That was, of course, Friends off of the Beach Boys' 1968 record, Friends. It is the title track. Up next, we have the jazz standard Song for My Father, performed by Carmen Souza, Theo Pascal, Ben Burrell, and Elias Cocomanalis. This is a very good... It's hard to find captivating vocal performances of this song, and this is a pristine example of one.
1: This is Song for My Father, Cantiga para meu pai.

That was Song for My Father, sung by Carmen Sousa. Up next, keeping with our Latin theme, will be God and the Devil in the Land of the Sun by Antonio Carlos Jobim. This is off of Stoneflower, his 1970 record. The title was very interesting to me. It is the direct translation of the Portuguese title for a film called Black God, White Devil, which came out in 1964. It's part of the Brazilian New Wave movement. And frankly, Jobim wrote this track. So to be honest, the correlation outside of the name being exactly the same, I'm not sure. But it's a fun fact. It is right in the middle of the hour, which means it's my federally mandated time to remind you that you are listening to KWRK LP 101.7 Fairbanks Open Radio in Fairbanks, Alaska. Ellipsis before that. Here is God and the Devil in the Land of the Sun by Antonio Carlos Jobim.

To calm down my vagus nerve from that one, we're going to hear, in all caps, Someday, That Place and Time by Doopies. Doopies is a conceptual project by Japanese steel drum player and composer Yan Tomita. Last time I listened to this song, I mean, last time I remember listening to this song, was in April in New York City on the C train. I was wearing a tuxedo. And I was, and it was April, I was sweating, and it was hot. That doesn't tell you anything, but, and I was sweating, and then I put my very large noise-canceling headphones on in the subway, and it was incredible. It was life-changing, I think. Here it is. Someday, That Place in Time.

0: right. We haven't seen each other since the Asteroid History Orchestra album.
1: Yeah, that's when Happy used to be. Hippies merrily, Happy was the world.

afterworld.

0: That was me. M.E, all capitals, by Gary Numan. Up next is a song that has been stuck in my head for a long time. I thought, my brain told me it was a Buck Meek song, like a completely different thing than it is. It's Sour Grapes by John Prine, but the line, "Don't mind if it ever quits raining," was rattling around in the cage for about 3 months. Not super forward, not super. So you know how you have the how, like, where am I disassociating scale, and 14 inches in front of your eyes, in front of your orbs, is completely present in the situation, and way at the back of your head is you're gone, you're reliving a memory, you're somewhere else. I was about at eyebrow length. This song was. That was unnecessary. here it is. Sour Grapes by John Prine.
1: I don't care if the sun don't shine.

Sour Grapes by John Prine. I'd like to end the show much how I started it, with Kitty Craft, except I believe it was my second song, but we're going to let it slide because that's how we operate here at KWRK LP 101.7 FM Fairbanks Open Radio. You've been lovely. I love you. Shh, you don't have to say it back. It's okay. Here's Half Court Press by Kitty Craft.

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1: I want to end it with this beautiful quote, Antonio Gramsci. The old world is dying away, and the new world struggles to come forth. Now is the time of monsters. I don't know, Donald Trump, Narendra Modi, whoever you want to put in that category. Thank you.
2: That's Taimur Rehman, and this is Alternative Radio. I'm David Barsamyan. This edition of AR features Taimur Rehman on Antonio Gramsci, the imprisoned philosopher. Antonio Gramsci of Italy was one of the most important and original political and philosophical figures of the 20th century. He was a staunch anti-fascist and was jailed for years in Mussolini's prisons. He wrote with great insight about class, culture, and the state. He said that once the state establishes ideological authority, its use of violence can become unnecessary. Gramsci was critical of those intellectuals who play a huge role in manufacturing consent for the policies of the ruling class. He developed such key concepts as cultural hegemony, organic intellectuals, and war of position. He warned of morbid symptoms afflicting so-called liberal democratic societies. Today, almost a century after his death, Antonio Gramsci continues to inspire and inform progressive activists everywhere. He warned of morbid symptoms afflicting so-called liberal democratic societies. Today, almost a century after his death, Antonio Gramsci continues to inspire and inform progressive activists everywhere. To talk about Antonio Gramsci is Taimur Rehman of Pakistan. He's a professor at the Lahore University of Management Sciences, known by the acronym LUMS. He's the author of Class Structure of Pakistan, and he's Secretary General of the Mazdoor Kisan Party, Workers and Peasants Party. Along with his political and teaching activities, he's the lead guitarist of the Pakistani music band Lal. This classic from the AR archives was recorded in Lahore, Pakistan in 2019. And now, Taimur Rehman.
1: Folks, today we are going to study Antonio Gramsci, his criticism of economism. But in the process of criticizing economism, you see that he develops many, many interesting new and different ideas about hegemony, about political and civil society, about the state, about the relationship between the economic base and the superstructure, and so on. And all of those ideas are very, very pertinent, although they all emerge out of the singular strand of criticizing economism. I completely empathize with those who are unable to sort of extract from the reading what's going on because, well, there's two major reasons for that. The first is that Gramsci is responding to various people in his own time frame who are writing about Marxism, writing on behalf of Marxism, or writing against Marxism. And so in responding to them, he's more or less assuming that you know the people, or at least know the arguments that those people have made and that you're familiar with both Marxism as well as the arguments with which he's dealing. So it's kind of, again, once again, a situation where you're entering into a debate in the middle of the debate rather than being introduced to all the terms. That's the first major difficulty. The second major difficulty is that these writings were writings that Gramsci wrote while he was in prison. And so the access that he had to various books and sources of information were naturally limited, although he did have access to some, but it was not by his choice what he had access to. Moreover, he had to write things in a way that he was using code names, or rather he was changing the terms He could have written it much more simply. For example, he could have just said, the philosophy of Marxism says X, Y, Z. Or Marxism says X, Y, Z. But you notice he doesn't use that term. He uses the term, the philosophy of praxis, leaving many of us thinking, what is that and how is that different from Marxism and how does that relate to everything and so on. And he uses a number of terms in this particular way. For example, there are a number of passages where he writes about nations fighting in military wars, whereas you can very clearly see that what he really means is classes fighting in them. The reason why he can't write classes is because everything he's writing is going to be read by the prison authorities. So he has to somewhat change the meaning here and there in order for it to pass the censors. And you really have to be sort of more or less aware what he's getting at in order to really understand what he's talking about. So for these two reasons, number one, the fact that he's jumping into the middle of the debate. Sorry, you're jumping into the middle of a debate that you're not familiar with. You need a prior knowledge of Marxism and the debates around it. And for the reason that he's trying to avoid the prison censor. Otherwise, the censor of the prison will say, sorry, but we're confiscating these writings. We're not going to allow them to be given to your family or your friends or comrades or whatnot. So he's trying to avoid that. And thirdly, of course, he's writing mostly out of memory. What a phenomenal memory he had, really, to be so productive in prison is quite phenomenal. Interestingly, Faiz Ahmad Faiz, the great Pakistani poet and critic of the establishment and left-wing progressive figure, the iconic left-wing progressive figure of Pakistan, also wrote most of his most famous poems while being in prison. Another great example of someone who really developed intellectually while being in prison is Malcolm X, who went into prison and came out of prison a completely reformed and changed person, ready and willing to fight for the rights of the African-American community. But this is a particularly brutal prison, and it was particularly brutal for Gramsci because this is a prison under Italian fascism, and they, of course, had no love lost for Antonio Gramsci. And it was very difficult for Gramsci as well. He already had and further developed very, very serious health problems while in prison and died at a very young age. And so you can imagine that this was no walk in the park, so to speak. So Gramsci gets his name from a town in eastern Albania, which is called Gramsh, and that's just changed into its Italian sort of name, Gramsci. His father was, in 1898, convicted of corruption, and he was then imprisoned. And as a consequence of the imprisonment of his father, the family became completely destitute. Not that they were very well off before, but now they became very, very poor. In fact, they became so poor that Gramsci had to stop his schooling and had to do work to make ends meet. Finally, his father was released in 1904, and Gramsci could then thereafter continue his schooling. Gramsci suffered from very early on, from his childhood, with very, very severe health problems. He had a terrible malformation of the spine, which stunted his growth and meant that he was not even 5 feet tall. And he was hunchbacked because of that malformation of the spine. In 1911, when Gramsci was, he was a brilliant student, and in 1911, he managed to win a scholarship to this amazing university. That's the University of Turin, of course, where he made his name as a leftist. So a highly, you know, sort of an elite university where he, you know, he really excelled in philosophy and other things. And I think he really came into his own. In 1913, soon after university, he joined the Italian Socialist Party. Now, just a note here that this is the Italian Socialist Party was already a pretty strong party, and Italy already had its own working class tradition and so on. By 1916, he showed himself to be a very good writer. He was writing on working class issues, on their struggles in Turin and so on. And so in his own town, he became the co-editor of Avanti, which means forward, of the socialist, the party's official newspaper. By 1919, he had set up his own weekly newspaper, which was called The New Order. The Italian Socialist Party was a very diverse sort of group of people. So they were all socialists in one way or another, but relatively speaking, it had still had a very diverse ideological spread. And because of that diversity, it also a lot of factional infighting, etc. And Gramsci thought that it wasn't a very effective party. And by 1919, the Bolshevik Revolution has occurred, which is in 1917 in Russia, the Russian Revolution. And Gramsci is very much attracted to Lenin's style of leadership, his party, his understanding of how to do politics, and so on and so forth. And what Gramsci wants to do is to create a Marxist-Leninist party in the context of Italy. But the New Order is more or less dedicated to that particular function, that we are going to popularize Lenin's ideas and create in Italy a party like the Bolshevik party in Russia. From between 1919 and 1920, Turin, where Gramsci is an activist and working and organizing workers, experiences big mass working class strikes, really, really huge strikes. But sadly, by 1920, they are defeated. By the way, across Europe at that time, from 1917, 18, 1990, up to 1920, there are strikes and protests and revolutionary movements in almost every part of Europe. These strikes have a very deep impact on Gramsci. He observes them very closely. He's working with them very closely. He observes the workers very closely. He observes how they organize. And he's very much influenced, not just by the literature that he's reading coming in from Russia, but very much by his experiences there amongst working people. He himself belongs to, you know, the working class. By January 1921, Gramsci is able to gather enough support. Together with another leader called Bordiga, together they're able to gather enough support to say, we don't want to stay with the Italian Socialist Party. We are going to create a new party, which is called the Italian Communist Party, which actually goes on towards enormous success. Togliatti was the big leader of the Italian Communist Movement. Interestingly, Togliatti was also a student at the University of Turin when Gramsci was a student there. Soon after the formation of the Italian Communist Party, there was a period of repression against the party. In 1926, the fascist government enacted emergency laws, that's Mussolini's government, on the pretext that there was an alleged attempt on Mussolini's life. And so after that, the police had already arrested Bordiga, but now had also arrested Antonio Gramsci, despite the fact that he ought to have had parliamentary immunity. At his trial, Gramsci's prosecutor stated, for 20 years, we must stop this brain from functioning, and he received a 20-year sentence. After about 11 years in prison, his health had deteriorated enormously. His teeth had fallen out, his digestive system had collapsed, he couldn't eat solid foods, and he had convulsions when he vomited blood. He suffered a headache so violent that he beat his head against the walls of his cell. So he was really in a very bad state in prison. There was, in fact, an international campaign for his release from professors at Cambridge University. He was due to be released on April 21st, 1937, but he had become so ill by that time that he couldn't really be moved. He had a number of sort of diseases. By 27th April 1937, he passed away only at the age of 46. But in this period, and despite all this ill health, he managed to write 30 notebooks, over 3,000 pages, on history, on politics, and on philosophy, and so on. So, you know, despite all these difficulties, he was quite prolific in his intellectual output. His contribution to the intellectual heritage that of humanity includes his ideas about cultural hegemony, as a means of legitimizing the capitalist state, the idea of organic intellectuals. What are organic intellectuals versus technocratic intellectuals? His distinction between political society and civil society. What is that distinction? How do we understand it? His critique of historicism and economic determinism, which is, I think, one of the key elements in his entire thing. A lot of his other concepts, like the distinction between political and civil society, cultural hegemony, organic intellectuals, really flow out of this main concern of how do we understand economic determinism and historicism and so on. And finally, his critique of pre-Marxist materialism. But these are just some of the main, very, very big influences that people widely acknowledge. How do we begin to understand Gramsci's actual thought? In order to understand Gramsci, we've got to first understand Karl Marx. We've got to understand how Marx understood history and his criticism of capitalist society. Marx was a prolific writer. The collected works of Marx and Engels are 52 volumes. But the passage that is perhaps most widely quoted is in which he sort of very quickly sums up. This is the preface to The Critique of Political Economy, etc., in which he very quickly tries to sum up in a few sentences the way that he wants us to understand history or examine history. This is one of the most widely cited passages out of Marx's work, and very, very influential for that reason. So let's read through this passage, try and understand what he's saying. So he says, in the social production of their existence, men, and by men here he means human beings, so humans inevitably enter into definite relations, which are independent of their will. So let's stop there just for a second. To produce and reproduce life, we cannot produce and reproduce life individually, we have to enter into social relations, right? We have to enter into relations with each other. To have children, obviously, we have to enter into sexual relations. To produce the necessities of life, food, clothing, shelter, we have to work together at some level, cooperate with each other at some level. To protect ourselves against animals that may try and hurt us and so on and so forth, we have to work together. So, but what does he mean that they're independent of our will? What he means by that is that these relations that we form with each other are not relations that we can merely pick and choose, but they are in accordance with the circumstances in which we exist. If we are living in the jungle, we'll have to evolve certain kind of relations. If we're living in the mountains, if we're living in the, whatever our material conditions are, those will determine what kind of relations we can create. Namely, the relations of production appropriate to a given stage in the development of their material forces of production. So what does material forces of production mean? It means our ability to produce. What stage are we at in terms of our, what kind of relationship do we have with nature? To what extent are we able to manipulate nature such that we are able to benefit from it? Though that will determine what sort of relations we also have with each other. In other words, the stage of our development of economic technology, our ability to produce, in turn, the tools we use, the kind of tools we have created, in turn also determine what sort of social relations you and I are going to have with each other in that process of our work and production. So in an advanced society with a high degree of technology, you will have relations that may be very different. For example, if you have a society where you could have meetings that are online, or you could wear a little, what is that called, virtual mask, and have a meeting with somebody sitting in Tokyo, and it would seem like you're sitting in the same boardroom, well, then that would mean that you could have a boardroom meeting without traveling from one part of the world to the other part of the world. And that would mean, of course, certain things about what sort of relations you'd have. So what I'm trying to say is technology changes the way we can talk to each other, we can relate to each other, who we can relate to at any given point in time, you know, how many people we can relate to, and so on and so forth. It does change that. And I'm only talking about communication here. Marx is talking about the process through which we come together and work together, and that can be changed by the kinds of tools available to us. So he says the totality of these relations of production, that is the way in which we come together in order to produce, all of them put together, totality means if you take all of those relations in any given society, you put them all together, that constitutes the economic structure of society, the real foundation on which arises a legal and political superstructure. Let's look at some of the relationships that are immediately observable around you. First of all, there's the relationship that you and I, or you have with your professors. Then there's a relationship that you have with the staff, or with each other. Then you have a relationship with the staff that works here. Somebody, of course, does the cooking. Somebody does the cleaning, the gardening. There are people who guard your university and so on and so forth. And we, even though we may not say hello to them, we might not exchange pleasantries with them, but we really actually do have a certain relationship with them, which keeps us where we are at, even if we don't want to recognize that. But that is the objective reality. So that, he says, you put all of that together, that's the economic foundation. That's the economic structure of a given society. And it's on that economic structure, Marx says, that all your ideas, your ideology, your thought processes, your culture, your laws, etc., your legal and political institutions, they are really reflecting or based on those economic relationships that we enter into as we produce. And to this legal political superstructure and to the economic structure correspond definite forms of social consciousness. So our ideas correspond to our relationships, and those relationships are the real relationships that we have in the process of production. Who does what work? What role do they have in society in that work? What benefits do they get out of society for doing that work, and so on? Those are very, very important in determining the political institutions, which in turn are very, very instrumental in determining our thought processes about institutions, about work, about life, about politics, about economics, so on and so forth. The mode of production of material life, he says, conditions the general process of social, political, and intellectual life. So the way that you come together for work determines the way that you come together for everything else. So consider, for example, that our social relationships are by and large formed by our class, which in turn is formed by our position, our positionality within the mode of production. This occurs nearly from birth. This occurs right from the beginning. It occurs so naturally in any person's life that you don't even think that it occurs. For example, I'll take myself as an example. Here I am standing in front of you wearing jeans and a shirt, etc., speaking in relatively fluent English, if not a slightly Punjabified English accent, etc., right? But all of those things are really, to use slightly postmodern language, symbols of a particular class status. If I was born in a village, my dress would be very different, my friends would be very different, my language would be very different, my thoughts would be very different. Psychologists do this little really interesting experiment where they take teenagers or really young kids, and what they do is they put a coin in front of them. There was a coin somewhere over here. I thought I saw a coin. Can't find it anymore. Anyway, they put a coin in front of homeless children and in front of children who are, you know, sort of middle class or upper middle class. And they put a coin in front of them, then they take the coin away. And then they ask them to draw the coin on a piece of paper. And what they noticed was that the children who were from poverty always drew the coin slightly larger on average than the children who were from better off homes. Children born in poverty focus on that. So what am I trying to say? Our very perception of the world is determined, you know, even perception of how large something is, how desirable it is, how much you want it, is determined by what you have and what you don't have and what others have. It plays a very big role. It's easy to dismiss it and say, money means nothing to me. But then if you don't have money, then you discover suddenly that if you really, really don't have it, that it deprives you of many, many things that are not necessarily material. It's not just that you want to have more stuff, but it deprives you of many, many opportunities that can result in you having a very low self-esteem, a bad image about yourself, or will not give you the ability to really reach your potential. So the mode of production life, says Karl Marx, and of material life conditions the general process of social and intellectual life. It is not the consciousness of men that determines their existence, but their social existence that determines their consciousness. So our ideas are determined by our activity, and one of the main forms of our activity is the activity of producing together. This may seem rather odd to you people, because you are not yet engaged in the process of production, given that you're all students and you're right now what we call dependents. Your parents pay for your food, clothing, shelter, and you're supposed to only study. And you tell your parents, yes, yes, yes, I'm studying, which of course you're not doing at all. But the point is, you're not yet part of the economy, right? You're going to become part of the economy soon. But as soon as you become part of the economy, it's going to take over your life. It's going to be 8 hours of your day. And after you're done with, hopefully you won't have an 8-hour job. But if you do, most likely you will. And after you're done with the 8 hours of the day, you will spend the not next 8 hours recovering from the 8 hours that you worked. And then you'll spend 8 hours sleeping. So that's basically your life. The reason I say that is because I'm trying to show you how the work that you do determines not just the things that you have, but even also the opportunities that you have with respect to your own time. And obviously the activity you're involved in is basically what you're going to be thinking about. If you're sweeping the floors day in, day out, and, or you're working in a factory, or you are in the grind, then you don't have time to think about whether the Big Bang theory is correct, or whether there is an infinite number of Big Bangs, whether string theory is correct, whether quantum mechanics is right, or whether the general theory of relativity by Einstein is right. You're not going to have the sources available to you, the time to go through what has been written on that subject, to deliberate on those matters. You may have the potential, you may have the intelligence, you may have the ability, but you will not have the opportunity. And what are you going to be occupied with in terms of your mind is going to be the things that you are occupied with in terms of your time. So what we get from this is this sort of a metaphor of a base and a superstructure, a triangle. Marx here is using an architectural sort of metaphor, so we've made a pyramid out of it, where the economy is the base, and the superstructure, which includes art, it includes family, it includes culture, religion, philosophy, law, media, politics, science, education, music, literature, all of those things are in the superstructure. The base includes everything related to the economy, the tools used, the machines used, the factories, the land, the raw materials, all of this stuff, and the various classes that are created in the process of production, industrial working class, managerial class, so on and so forth. That's the base. Now we come to the interesting part. So this was just the background. Now there is a way to understand what Marx has written here, which can be very narrow and economistic, right? Which is that everything that happens in the superstructure, everything that happens in culture, everything that happens in family, religion, education, politics, whatever, everything that's written is immediately and directly related to some direct economic cause. So we try to figure out if we want to know why a particular war is happening. Why is America attacking Iraq, or what is it doing at Iran, etc. We try to find the economic causes, and those can be important. But a lot of times, states will go to war even when there isn't a significant economic benefit to be gained. We know this from history that, for example, the British went to war with Afghanistan several times, 2-3 times, in fact, not because they thought that Afghanistan had any economic benefit for them, but simply because they wanted to make sure that the Russians don't take over Afghanistan. So they made it into a sort of buffer area. They didn't necessarily want to gain anything economic out of Afghanistan, but they wanted to make sure Russia doesn't get in, so they went to war in those places. So you can go to war for geostrategic reasons rather than directly economic reasons. So when we understand these sorts of things, we cannot therefore conclude that every action in politics, in culture, war is somehow directly related to economics. If we do that, we make a caricature. I think we simplify human life way too much. So that is called economic reductionism, the idea that everything is economics. Self-interest governs nations and drives the world forward. Everything is about self-interest, class self-interest, individual self-interest, state self-interest, and so on. It's not so easy, right? So economic determinism or economic reductionism is the view that all political or cultural phenomena are determined by or can be reduced to the economic structure. And this is a bit simplistic, overly simplistic. Marx did say, for example, the handmill produces feudalism, the steam mill produces capitalism. And it does sound very reductionist to say something of that sort. But you've got to remember that Marx is making these statements in the context of a discussion about history in unfolding over thousands of years. To take something that may be true at that scale, that one kind of economy will give rise to a particular kind of society, another kind of economy will give rise to another kind of economy, may be true at the grand level of this grand scale of all of history, but it's not necessarily true. You arrive at the grand scale of history, Marx himself says, through various accidents and, movements that seem to be random and so on and so forth, and yet you arrive, he says, at this thing. So Gramsci wants to say that in fact, when you examine politics at the everyday level, you discover that the base and superstructure don't just have a relationship one way, that the base explains everything in the superstructure, but that the relationship flows both ways. The economic base is really shapes and maintains the superstructure, and in turn the superstructure is created in such a way so as to justify, legitimize the economic base. Hence, not every change in politics is the result of economics. Economic structure itself is always changing. Leaders sometimes make mistakes. Some decisions are made because of internal necessities of an organizational kind. For example, a political party may need to make certain changes, etc., etc. But it has nothing to do with the economic base. It has to do with the politics of the time.
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1: I understand that many people will be like, yeah, what's the relevance of all this stuff about economic base and superstructure? How is this sort of, you know, changing anything in our lives and so on? And I can respect that, but I think you've got to appreciate, perhaps you've got to appreciate the understanding that the idea that all of history could be understood by examining how economic contradictions had played themselves out is a very powerful idea. It's an idea that has played a very influential role in our times. And when you take that argument and extend it too far and you try to make everything come out of economics, then I think, you know, you take a good solid argument and you make it a bit, you know, you take any good solid argument and make it a bit too extreme, then it falls on its face. That's why it's very important to be able to define to what extent the economy influences our social decision-making, political decision-making, our ideas, and so on. But not to go to town on it, not to go so extreme on it that, you know, every question has to have an economic answer. And I think that's basically what Gramsci is trying to explain, is, you know, how these two realms interact. So this debate about the relationship between the base and the superstructure is one of the key debates in political economy as a whole. How do these two realms, the realm of the economic and the realm of the political, how do they interact with each other? That's pretty much what the whole of political economy is about. It's very important for us to be able to tease that out in some way or the other. So Gramsci says structure is not a hidden god. Here he's referring to something that Croquet has written that determines everything. Structure and superstructure are intimately connected, interrelated, and act reciprocally. Structures and superstructures form a historic block. So a historic block is formed out of a structure and a superstructure. So superstructure is not merely unimportant appearances or an unimportant appearance. It forms the ideological and cultural hegemony necessary for the legitimization of the state. So we can't just say something is ideological, so it's unimportant. Marx has never implied that ideology is unimportant. Engels, Gramsci is trying to just reinforce the fact that to say that the economy plays a very influential role in our conceptions is not the same as saying that our conceptions are unimportant in the world of politics and so on and so forth. Not at all. So this exaggeration has occurred both by those who oppose Marxism and even by those who claim to be Marxists themselves. It's happened on both sides of the spectrum. So take, for example, Jordan Peterson. Jordan Peterson made it out to seem like Marx is saying that economics determines everything, right? So he's pushing Marx into economic reductionism. So that's really what Gramsci is saying, that that's a caricature of what Marxism is. Superstructures are objective and operative in reality. Marx spoke about the solidity of popular beliefs. And when this way of conceiving things has the force of popular belief, this is another phrase from Marx. So when a particular way of thinking about things becomes common sense, that becomes the politics of common sense. And that is a material, real force that you have to contend with when you enter politics to change society. In other words, popular conviction has the same energy as a material force, says Antonio Gramsci. The philosophy of praxis, here again he means Marxism, itself is a superstructure, says Gramsci. It is the expression of those subaltern classes who want to educate themselves in the act of government and who have an interest in knowing all truths. To give you an example, is Martin Luther King Jr.'s famous speech, "I have a dream that one day this nation will rise up, live out the true meaning of its creed. We hold these truths to be self-evident that all men are created equal," has no impact on the economy. You can't say it's derived from the economy, but it animates many social movements, in fact, that are working for civil democratic equality. And the fact that he can pose it in this particular way is very significant. For example, he could have just said, "We want equality for blacks and we want equality for women and we want equality for all people," right? People have been making that speech for ages, has had no impact. But when he says it in this way, "I have a dream," why does it resonate with the American public? Because the American public has been brought up on the idea of the American dream. And so when he relates his dream to the American dream, that's a very powerful articulation of how the American dream needs to be changed, or what the real American dream ought to have been, and so on and so forth. You see the point here? That's why he's powerful. That's why he's effective, is because he can do that. What is an erroneous way to understand the superstructure or ideology? Well, first of all, he says, yeah, we all acknowledge that ideology is distinct from the structure. It is asserted that a given political solution is ideological. That means that it is insufficient for changing the structure, although it thinks that it can do so. But on these correct premises is drawn the conclusion that every ideology is pure appearance, useless, stupid. But that's the wrong conclusion to come to. Just because something is the product of capitalism, just because something is the product even of feudalism, doesn't mean that you can just dispense with it and say, that culture was just useless culture. No, what you've got to understand is that he makes the distinction also between organic and arbitrary. Organic ideologies are necessary for a given structure. Arbitrary ideologies only create individual movements and polemics and so on. So first of all, you've got to sift the chaff and the grain, right? You've got to understand that there are lots of ideas in society. Some are truly arbitrary, temporary, and so on and so forth, and can be dismissed. But organic ideas that are central to systems, to social systems, must be treated with greater care. These are relatively permanent. Organic ideology will lead to organic movements that are relatively permanent. And these must be separated from conjunctural and arbitrary ideologies and movements that are occasional, immediate, and accidental. A common error, though, consists in our inability to find the correct relationship between what is organic and what is conjunctural. So what he's now going to show you is that even that which is conjunctural cannot always be dismissed. In the first case, there is an excess of economism or doctrinal pedantry, the overestimation of mechanical causes. In the second, an excess of ideologism, which is the exaggeration of voluntarism and individualistic element. So you can have an exaggeration of ideologism here and an exaggeration of overestimation of mechanical causes when you're looking at these causes. And you've got to stop doing that. You've got to understand the complex interrelationship between organic ideas, organic movements, conjunctural movements, arbitrary ideologies. They come together in complex ways, and we've got to understand them if you want to make real social change. He's a real craftsman. I mean, he's sitting in jail, but you can give him credit that he's a real craftsman. He's explaining to you, if you want to bring about the feminist revolution, if you want to bring about a revolution against extremism, if you want the end of, in Pakistan, you want the end of, I don't know, XYZ, oppression of minorities, how do you do it? How do you convince people? How do you make it happen? He is an architect, an engineer. You could even call him an artist, of how to create, construct social movements in any given context. How to understand them and create them. So to understand and create them, you have to understand the relations of forces. Who's strong? What is the balance of power? We've got to distinguish, he says, between relations of social forces, that is linked to structure, objective, independent of human will, yani the economic relations between classes. Then you've got to look at the relations of political forces. How many people were there at the climate march? Who are the enemies of the climate? How many others went to the climate march? Okay, right? Okay, there you go. You know, who are they? What are their views? How do they convince people that climate is unimportant? You've got to understand that and the mechanics of that. Finally, he says, between classes or between nations is also the balance of force of military. Who's got a stronger military? He says that also plays an important role. So let's go through them. The first one is kind of self-explanatory, so he doesn't really bother with that, which is the economy, right? The second one he goes into, what about politics? What happens in politics? Well, he says in politics, social movements evolve at three different levels. You can divide them into three different kinds of social movements. The first are economic corporate level, which is that people come together for their immediate economic interests. For example, a trade union in one place or a student union. What is that? That is an economic corporate level stuff. Then you don't unite with all students here. You unite only with LUMS students for LUMS demands. Then what if all students combined? He says that would be the economic class level. It would be where you advance common interests of the working class, common interests of the of students or whatever the case is. But these are still economic interests. You're still not vying for political power. The third stage is the political level. He says formation of political parties to contest for hegemony over other subordinate groups. Now you form a political party of whoever it is that you represent, and then you try to build alliances with others in order to win the struggle, right? So he says this is the highest level. And then finally he comes to military force. Quite shocking that he's discussing this while sitting in prison, but he does a trick with it. He discusses it, but he doesn't talk about classes anymore. He talks about nations. Because when he talks about nations, then nobody can object. But you can see that he actually means, because his interest is not national war, but class war, right? So he says, independence cannot be won with purely military forces. It requires both military and political military ones. So you've got to combine politics and military in order to win these sorts of struggles. Military is also important, though, he's trying to say. The oppressed nation, he says, but actually what he means is the class, will therefore initially oppose the dominant military force with the force which is only politico-military. You can't have a head-on confrontation with a stronger opponent. Okay? It's just stupid. It's not about courage or whatnot. He's trying to say to you, you cannot take on the American military just head-on and say, here I am, rock you like a hurricane. No, you can't do that, right? So what do? You have to have a political strategy. You have to try to destroy the war potential of the dominant nation from within. And you have to compel the dominant military force to thin out and disperse over a large territory, thus nullifying a great power part of its war potential. So you've got to find the right way in which their strategic strength cannot be deployed against you in one go. Otherwise, you'll be wiped out. So it's like a smaller boxer fighting a bigger boxer. The smaller boxer's got to keep his distance. He can't get in there and just say, all right, I'll take your punch and I'll give you one. No, no. Can't do that. He's got to go around him. He's got to maneuver around him. He's got to punch, you know, find the loopholes, etc. Never take a full-on punch from the other side. Yes. So what about economic crisis? In 2008, we had a huge, massive economic crisis. And a lot of times we think that an economic crisis ought to generate resistance against capitalism. But then we see Donald Trump get up. Then we see Boris Johnson come up, then we see Le Pen get up, etc. We see Narendra Modi get up. So what's going on? Gramsci says, it may be ruled out that immediate economic crises themselves produce fundamental historical events. They can simply create a terrain more favorable to the dissemination of certain modes of thought and certain ways of posing and resolving questions involving the entire subsequent development of national life. They create the potentiality that a certain new idea can become popular. But don't make the mistake of thinking that just because Pakistan is going down economically, the left is going to go up politically. That's not the way reality works, he's

0: Present the truth and the poor and the downtrodden, the oppressed, that victory will be yours in any given specific conflict. How do we analyze this? And what's the purpose of our analysis? If we want to change the world, how do we change the world? Gramsci can be, the prison read notebooks can be written, the prison read notebooks, or how to change the world. You know, you could just recall it that, right? How do you change the world? He says, the first purpose of analysis is to reveal the points of least resistance at which the force of will can be most fruitfully applied. I think this is genius, okay? If you're going to try and change anything in society, this is, you should put this on your t-shirt or something. Why? Because you can't attack everywhere and you can't attack everything. Some places you attack and those places are very heavily defended and guarded, and those ideas are very strongly entrenched. Those forces are very strongly entrenched, and all you're going to do by attacking those places is, in fact, you're going to multiply the resistance against you. You're going to make yourself weaker rather than stronger by attacking where you are weak and they are strong. But if you attack some place where they are weak and you are strong, you are on the right moral ground and people support you and say, I don't agree with everything Taimur says, but on this question, you know, competitive federalism is the way to go, or whatever the case may be. If you attack on that, on the pitch where you have a winning chance, there, then you win lots of people who are otherwise not necessarily with you. And that's what Gramsci wants to do. They suggest immediate tactical operations. What suggests it? Your analysis shows, where are they strongest? Where are they weakest? Where do I need to attack in order to win? For example, the women's cause. You tell me, where would you need to attack in order to destroy or undermine patriarchy? What would be the weak point of patriarchy? What point would you attack at which you would gain allies and those who support patriarchy would lose allies? Versus what are the points where if you attack patriarchy on that point, the patriarchs would gain allies and you would lose allies? Those are the things that you need to think about in any movement, whether it's patriarchy or class politics or democratic politics. The point is only to illustrate to you that to win in politics, Gramsci is saying, you've got to attack where the enemy is weak and you are strong. An analysis helps you find that. They indicate how campaign of political agitation may best be launched. What language will best be understood by the masses? What will give you greater and greater support for your cause? To conclude, he says, this whole thing of economism, understanding everything through economics and not having this ability to look at things in this nuanced way, he says, is a legacy really not of Marxism, but of liberalism. Economism is not Marxism, but the direct descendant of liberalism. The state and civil society are one in the sense that they serve the same class. The latter, though, that is, the state, works through coercion, and the former, civil society, works through ideological hegemony. And this is, again, another key point of Gramsci. He says that trade unionism, ka example deta, he says, although it belongs to the subaltern class, to poor people, but the independence and hegemony of the subordinate group is in fact sacrificed to the intellectual hegemony of the ruling class, because trade unionism is an aspect of laissez-faire liberalism or laissez-faire capitalism, right? So trade unionism is supposed to restrict the revolt of the working class only to negotiating the wage, whereas what Gramsci wants them to do is to question the wage system, i.e. capitalism itself. To continue, either the problem of emancipation is not considered, or posed in an inappropriate and ineffective form, for example, social democracy, or because of a belief in the possibility of leaping from class or society directly into a society of perfect equality with a syndical economy, it is left completely open. So trade unionism is not a successful subaltern strategy, because even though it is a subaltern movement, this is a very cool concept. You can have subaltern movements that don't realize that they are conceding ideological hegemony to their enemy. You can have movements of women who do not realize that, in fact, they are conceding hegemony to patriarchy by, let's say, undertaking a certain slogan, or workers' movements, or whatever the case may be. And Gramsci wants you to be able to sift that and understand where you are ceding essential ground, where you are conceding to your opponent the hegemonic idea. There you are basically in trouble. You're not going to win, even though you may make a very big splash and get your picture on social media, but you will not get what you want. He says this is not how politics works. You cannot be successful if you think in this way. In fact, hegemony, he says, presupposes compromises with other interests. You want your movement to be successful? You got to compromise with other movements in order to win them as allies in order to be successful. The leading group should make sacrifice of an economic corporate kind without touching the essential. Don't give up on your essential, but nonetheless, make allies, isolate your enemy and fight against them. All forms of electoral abstentions also belong to economism or liberalism. So that's why he says, you know, we often think, oh, the law is against us. The police is horrible, terrible. Yeah, it is. Yes, the law may not be in your favor. Oh, parliaments are corrupt. Oh, politics is all corrupt. We're not going to do any of that. What's the result of that? It's a self-defeating strategy. You've got to get in the mud, he says, is what Gramsci's saying. You've got to get into the mud and you've got to meet with the police wallahs and you've got to say, here's a gender sensitization program for you. But if you use the word gender sensitization, they're going to run the other way. How do you get in there and get your point of view? Or here's a labor sensitization program, whatever it is. How do you maneuver and convince people that the changes that you want to bring about are good? That always requires, he's saying, compromises and getting into those, even into those institutions that you may or may not necessarily agree with or like. Aside from a strategic vision, what Gramsci is saying is very similar to what Marx and Engels would have also agreed with. For example, Engels writes, according to the materialist conception of history, the ultimately determining element in history is the production and reproduction of real life. Other than this, neither Marx nor I have ever asserted. Hence, if somebody twists this into saying that the economic element is the only determining one, he transforms that proposition into a meaningless, abstract, senseless phrase. To say that everything can be understood from economics is not what we are saying. Similarly, Gramsci continues that economism, which is he also associates with the Italian Communist Socialist Party, makes no distinction between the relatively permanent organic movement and the fluctuating arbitrary movement. It cannot, these are his criticisms, all of these. Economic development is reduced to technical change in the instruments of work. It cannot even examine economic development very well. It is utterly false that people will allow themselves to be moved by considerations of self-interest. And it is entirely true that they are above all motivated by desire for an ardent belief in prestige, something that Max Weber talks about. Prestige and status plays a very important role in our self-image and can play a very, very important role in how we view our position in society and whether or not we revolt or conform to society. And Gramsci is agreeing there. Economism asks the question, who profits directly from the initiative under consideration, and replies with a line of reasoning which is as simplistic as it is fallacious. The one who profits directly are a certain fraction of the ruling class, and then they get into this argument, is Nawaz Sharif benefiting from this, or is Zardari benefiting from this? Whole politics then begins to resolve around a few individuals, which really is what's going on in Pakistan as well. The whole political question becomes around a few individuals and their economic benefits, rather than real questions about what those policies mean for people. Gramsci seems to be describing Pakistani politics perfectly, because that's what we do all the time, right? We only pick on things which we think have benefited those politicians, then we make them into big scandals, and that's the whole thing that politics revolves around. He wants you to look at the social content of the mass following the movement. What function did this mass have in the balance of forces? What is the political significance of the demands presented by the leaders? You examine the conformity of the means to the ends. What do they want? How are they trying to get it? Are the two things working together well? And only in the last analysis, and formulated in the political and not moralistic terms, is the hypothesis considered that such movements will necessarily be perverted and serve quite different ends from those which the mass of the followers expect. You've got to start analyzing the movements for who is in them, what are they doing, what are their demands. Last but not least, he has an aversion to historicism. What is that? The aversion to compromises is based on the iron conviction that there exist objective laws of historical development similar in kind to natural laws, together with a belief in a predetermined theology like that of a religion. Since favorable conditions are inevitably going to appear, and since these, in a rather mysterious way, will bring about palingenetic events, it is evident that any deliberate initiative tending to predispose and plan these conditions is not only useless, but even harmful. In other words, we have become anti-planning. We don't want to plan anything because we think spontaneously, history is on my side, the truth is on my side. He says it doesn't happen that way. The strong, those with better strategy, win over those with bad strategy. That's how politics really works. And interestingly, that's very much Machiavelli, right? You got to know how to play politics. That reference to Machiavelli is very much there also in the writing of Gramsci, you know, saying that you got to be as smart as Machiavelli wanted you to be in order to make the revolution. I want to end with this beautiful quote. The old world is dying away and the new world struggles to come forth. Now is the time of monsters. I don't know, Donald Trump, Narendra Modi, whoever you want to put in that category. Thank you.
1: 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Joe Ritchie is our general manager and editor. I'm David Barsamian. Thank you for listening. We go out with Umide Seher Ki Bata Suno. Listen to the Hope of a New Dawn, an Urdu poem by Faiz Ahmed Faiz of Pakistan, performed by Taimur Rehman and his ensemble, Lal.

0: comments related to proposed changes on the reservations of water are due June 30th, and the Susitna River Coalition and the Northern Alaska Environmental Center are encouraging Alaskans to help protect Alaska's water. Healthy rivers need water, and Alaska's water reservation laws are one of the few tools available to keep water flowing for salmon, wildlife, recreation, and communities. Right now, the state of Alaska is proposing changes to the rules that govern water reservations. These changes could make it harder for Alaskans, including tribes, communities, and nonprofits, to apply for protections that keep water in rivers and streams. The proposed changes include new data requirements that would shift more cost to applicants and change who holds the water certificate once it is granted. Alaska's water belongs to the public. The rules governing it should work for the public. Alaska's rivers are the lifeblood of our communities, and we cannot let this deadline pass quietly. You have until June 30th at 5 p.m. to submit a comment. You can find background information and links by searching for water at northern.org or go directly to the Notice of Proposed Changes on Reservations of Water at the Alaska DNR website by searching Alaska Public Notice 224040. Search up Alaska Public Notice 224040 to read the proposed changes and make comments by June 30th at 5 p.m.
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2: 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Coming up, a conversation with Nuv Preet, coordinator for Code Pink's Bases Off Cyprus campaign. But first, let's go to Capitol Hill, where police handcuffed and arrested Code Pink activists for challenging Secretary of State Marco Rubio's testimony at foreign policy hearings.
3: Because Marco Rubio is murdering his own people. He's never been to Cuba. He's never seen the children in the schools like I have. The sanctions are murdering people. There's an oil embargo on Cuba that's keeping people in dark 24 hours a day. It's horrible the way they're treating the Cuban people. This is a war crime. Marco Rubio, stop murdering your own people. Let Cuba live.
4: Stop supporting Israel. Israel committed a genocide in Palestine. It's still ongoing. And now they're committing another genocide in Lebanon. And what are you doing? You're serving Israel.
5: Marco Rubio, no more foreign wars. We need the money here. Israel has universal health care. We have college education. We don't have any of that. We pay our taxes to take care of people, not bomb them.
4: Stop serving Israel!
6: Stop serving Israel, yes.
7: Why are you being arrested?
8: Because Marco Rubio is a cuck for Israel, and they support Israel's right to exist over our own right to exist as U.S. citizens, as Americans, as anything. You're arresting protesters, but you're not arresting war criminals and pedophiles. Not a single person from the Epstein files has been arrested yet. Free Palestine! Free Palestine!
2: Code Pink on Capitol Hill, where Congresswoman Rosa DeLauro, who represents Connecticut's 3rd Congressional District, grilled Secretary of State Rubio on the failure of the U.S. and Israel to provide humanitarian aid to a starving Gaza.
9: Awesome.
10: So you have no opinion on the IDF seizing 70%.
9: He made that statement, but that's not part of this plan. This plan doesn't call for that. What this plan calls for, and it's what we're committed to carrying out, is that...
10: But there has been no implementation of the plan. Most Palestinians in Gaza are sheltering in overcrowded tents, pests and rodents spreading disease. Health services remain limited. Israeli military strikes have escalated despite the ceasefire, pushing the total death toll to nearly 73,000. Late last week, Prime Minister Netanyahu ordered the IDF to seize 70% of Gaza in complete violation of the ceasefire agreement. So, Secretary, the State Department must take the lead for the U.S. implementing the president's 20-point plan. What is the status of implementation? What progress should we expect to see in the next few weeks? What is your response to Prime Minister Netanyahu's directive?
9: No one's forgotten about it. I think, luckily, there's not active combat operations happening of the kind that we saw a few months ago, but it's still a challenge that we're going to work through. I just wanted to correct the record for a second. You said we had not achieved our stated aim, and I know you went through it in your opening statement. We are now at a phase where we should be having or want to have an international stabilization force that goes in and provides the security. This requires the demilitarization of Hamas, which right now they have not been willing to meet the conditions necessary. It's just you can't implement it. No one's going to invest money in Hamas, in Gaza, until Hamas is demilitarized, because they know there's going to be another war.
10: So Netanyahu's directive... IDF seize 70% of Gaza. Just your view, because I need to move on.
9: Yeah, our view of it is I think those comments he made last week in an appearance that he did somewhere, we have a plan. It doesn't call for that. And at the end of the day, we understand that what we want, and I think what the Israelis would ultimately want, is a Gaza that is governed by a non-Hamas.
10: So you have no opinion on the IDF seizing 70%.
9: He made that statement, but that's not part of this plan. This plan doesn't call for that. What this plan calls for, and it's what we're committed to carrying out, is that...
10: But there has been no implementation of the plan.
9: Well, that the people of Gaza are governed by a technocratic Palestinian government, a Palestinian...
10: Please, Mr. Secretary.
9: No, but you're asking me questions. You're not letting me answer.
10: Yes, you are answering them. No, you're not answering them because you don't have answers. Well, you talked earlier in your comments about humanitarian assistance and how quickly it's going out. Quite frankly, that hasn't really happened in Gaza. Humanitarian aid going in. Let me just talk about the humanitarian assistance.
9: That's a false statement. It's not a false statement. We spent hundreds of millions of dollars in humanitarian aid in Gaza already. And that includes through the World Food Program and other organizations.
10: You know, I've talked to Cindy McCain at World Food about the situation, the humanitarian crisis in Gaza.
9: So have
10: and
9: I.
10: The food and hunger, and it's not there. It's not there.
2: Elsewhere on Capitol Hill, Department of Homeland Security Secretary Mark Wayne Mullen testified before the Senate Appropriations Committee to discuss his department's 2027 budget request that includes another $70 billion for ICE. Democrats called Mullen's threats to pull officers from airports and sanctuary cities insane and accused his department of recklessly spending billions of taxpayer dollars. But later, Mullen got what he wanted: Senate approval of another $70 billion for ICE to abduct immigrants and imprison them in what some call detention centers. Others call concentration camps. Code Pink confronted Mullen outside the hearing room.
11: You are locking up our neighbors. You are not fit for this. You're a war criminal. DHS is terrorizing our communities, and you have funding to keep it going. You are terrorizing our communities. You are not the head of the Homeland Security. You're the head of the Department of Terror. You like to fight so much. Are you going to fight in the UFC fight with Trump? Are you going to fight at the White House? You are the department chair of terror and violence. You are not here to serve. You are here to destroy.
2: Elsewhere on Capitol Hill, some good news to share. Here's Medea Benjamin, our Code Pink co-founder, on the passage of an Iran War Powers Resolution.
12: So we have some good news finally. On the House side in Congress, they passed a War Powers Resolution against Trump's unprovoked illegal war with Iran. This is the fourth try, and the fourth try was the charm. And we got every single Democrat this time, as well as four Republicans. And that's thanks to the hard work of people all over this country that have been calling and calling and meeting with their members of Congress and telling them to vote for this War Powers Resolution. Now we want to get that same resolution over in the Senate side for it to pass in the Senate. And then it goes to Trump's desk. Will he veto it? Probably. But, you know, it sends a huge message. And it's already sent a huge message. It is a major rebuke to Trump to say, we in the House of Representatives say this war is illegal. You must stop it. It's not been authorized by Congress. So thank you so much for the work that you've been doing. And let's keep going. Pass it in the Senate and get it onto Trump's desk.
13: The four Republicans who voted for the Iran War Powers Resolution were Warren Davidson of Ohio, Thomas Massie of Kentucky, Tom Barrett of Michigan, and Brian Fitzpatrick of Pennsylvania. Meanwhile, Congresswoman Rashida Tlaib has introduced a new Lebanon War Powers Resolution directing the president to remove U.S. armed forces from hostilities in Lebanon. H.Con.Res.108 was crafted with Representative Gregory Meeks. He's the top Democrat on the House Foreign Affairs Committee. This new measure requires the president to remove U.S. forces from hostilities in Lebanon, but includes key caveats permitting security cooperation with the Lebanese armed forces. Here's an exchange on the House floor between Florida Republican Brian Mast and Rashida Tlaib of Michigan debating Tlaib's earlier resolution to remove U.S. troops from Lebanon.
14: This resolution, it's reckless and it's unserious. You're asking to remove U.S. troops in a country where we are not in conflict. Israel is killing terrorists, who I just listed off all of the attacks that have gone on just since early April. But we are not in conflict there. So you're saying we can't keep any military there. I would actually engage in a colloquy. I'd yield my colleague a little bit of time. Can we leave no military there? Representative Tlaib, I'd yield you 30 seconds or 10. Can we leave no military there?
15: I would like to know if Ms. Karam, a university student from the Christian village of Akala in South Lebanon, she wasn't a terrorist. She was murdered on Monday. She was returning from home after completing her exams at the Lebanese University in Beirut. Look it up. The Israeli bomb targeted her family's car, killing her alongside her brother Tony, her father James, and her, who was a dental surgeon in the community. He wasn't a terrorist. Our country must stop aiding in these killings. To me, she was not a terrorist. She was a human being who should be alive today.
14: Apparently,
15: a promising young student.
14: I'm going to.
15: My colleague should know she's a promising young student.
14: I'm going to take back my time.
15: Literally being erased.
14: I will give you some more time to debate. As you can see, I'll definitely give you the time. It's tough to understand you when you're yelling. But to my colleague's point, please stay standing because I'll yield you more time. It's just got to be a back and forth. Apparently, they're not terrorists. Apparently, everybody that Israel was killing in Lebanon, they weren't terrorists, according to my colleague over here. It wasn't terrorists that were firing 1,729 rockets there, 1,680 UAVs, injuring 283, killing 15. Apparently, it wasn't terrorists that were doing that. But I would yield you time again. Will you answer my question? Can we leave no military there?
15: In the meantime, can I ask unanimous consent to insert into the record May 29th article from Reuters?
14: Can we leave no
15: 11
14: military
15: children
14: there?
15: Killed,
14: can
15: injured
14: we,
15: every
14: leave,
15: 24 hours in Lebanon.
14: Leave,
15: are those children Hezbollah?
14: I'd love to
15: are
14: talk
15: those children
14: about your
15: terrorists?
14: Policies.
15: This is from the United Nations.
13: According to NBC News and the New York Times, the Pentagon has raised the counterintelligence threat level from Israel to its highest designation ever, to critical. This over concerns Israel is spying on top U.S. officials. Like who? Trump's special envoy, his real estate buddy, Steve Witkoff, involved in negotiations with Iran. Israel's spy operations reportedly include planting listening devices near the White House in Secret Service cars to listen in on cell phone calls. All of this as Congress considers further integrating the U.S. and Israeli militaries with co-development of weapons from autonomous weapons to direct energy weapons that can blind protesters. Code Pink opposes Section 224 of the NDAA. That's the 2027 military budget. It would establish an official inside the Pentagon to coordinate U.S.-Israel weapons development and data sharing, and is a bipartisan measure being led by Washington House Rep. Adam Smith and Alabama's Mike Rogers. As the American Medical Association conference got underway, Code Pink activists were there in Chicago with petitions demanding the AMA break its silence to demand the release of medical workers, doctors, detained and tortured by the Israeli military. Here's Ellie, a nurse from Madison, who joined Code Pink's protest outside the American Medical Association's annual conference. Listen.
16: I am a nurse. No matter what department you work in within healthcare, there is a healthcare provider in Palestine who has been killed for doing the exact same job that you have. I came down to Chicago today to join in several amazing organizations protesting the American Medical Association annual conference. We demand that they speak up on the detainment of Dr. Hussam Abu Safia and all of the Palestinian healthcare workers in detainment by Israel. They are facing torture and inhumane conditions. I work in clinical research, largely cancer research. The American war machine causes more cancer than I could ever hope to treat in my entire career. Nurses make up a large volume of the workforce in healthcare. We must use our voices to demand better treatment and the ability for others to do our same jobs safely. Challenge your own complicity and silence. We need to be out here advocating for our colleagues across the world and right here in this city. I hope that you will join us in the future. Thank you so much.
13: Ellie, outside the AMA conference in Chicago, regardless of where you are, you can sign the Code Pink petition at codepink.org/AMA meeting. Code Pink says AMA, break the silence. Coming up on Code Pink Radio, a conversation with Nuv Preet, coordinator of Code Pink's Bases Off Cyprus campaign. I'm Marcy Winograd. Welcome to Code Pink Radio. It's my great honor to have with us Nuv Preet, who is Code Pink's digital content producer and Bases Off Cyprus campaign coordinator. Welcome to Code Pink Radio, Nuv Preet.
17: Hi, Marcy. Thank you so much for having me.
13: Of course. And you're coming to us all the way from London, England.
17: Yeah.
13: Nuv Preet completed a bachelor's in politics and sociology at the University of Cambridge. She holds an MA in internet equalities at the University of the Arts, London. Nuv Preet's studies focused on racialized surveillance capitalism with a focus on artificial intelligence as a weapon of war and settler colonialism. That's a lot on a college student's plate. So congratulations, Nuv Preet. Sounds like you broke some new ground with those studies.
17: Well, I think I started my master's in, I think I started it at like October 2023. So immediately, whatever I was studying, I knew had to be about the current situation, about Palestine. And so I really noticed the role of like artificial intelligence that Israel had been using, you know, for a long time, but particularly in the extent, like the use of it and for the genocide in Gaza. So I think it kind of came together with what I was studying and then what I was actually interested in and engaging with. So
13: yeah.
17: Two are very important. And I think lots of other organizations now and people have picked it up as well. And so I think it's luckily more known, that role. Mm-hmm.
13: Yeah. So Nuv Preet, you are the campaign coordinator for Bases Off Cyprus. Tell us about that campaign. Give us an update.
17: The campaign is a coalition of groups in Britain, also in Cyprus and in the US. And so the aim was that when the genocide began, we realized that Britain wasn't being really included in the conversation very much about its like particular role. It was more about its complicity or some of the weapons that were shipped to Israel or its, you know, role in the F-35 fighter jet program. But what was kind of missing, and what only really came to light because of journalists like Declassified, who are based in the UK, Matt Kennard, John McAvoy, was that Britain was providing this intelligence element to Israel. And it has been for a long time, but it really escalated this. So in December 2023, quite under the radar, Britain put out this statement that they would be supporting Israel through some intelligence operations, and that media in Britain should not report on the role of kind of special forces in the Middle East. And so this of course, as happens, the mainstream media fell in line completely. But the organizations that didn't were declassified. And so they did a lot of work unearthing like what this particular role was. And so through like open source, kind of like flight tracking, and lots of groups in Cyprus also did this, they uncovered that actually what Britain was doing was carrying out surveillance flights over Gaza. And they were able to carry this out because of the military base they have on Cyprus. And that is only a 40-minute flight to Palestine. And so Britain has it has two main military bases in Cyprus. And the reason they have these is because Cyprus used to be a colony of Britain. It used to be part of the British Empire. And in 1960, they were given independence, but on the condition that Britain keeps its military bases. And the military bases and in Cyprus are 3% of the entire island. And they're called sovereign-based areas because they include military bases, but they also include lots of kind of civilian areas. So there's like houses, there's other like green spaces, but these are legally part of Britain. And so they can be used in any way that Britain wants them to without any oversight by Cypriots, by the Cypriot government. Although we realized later that the Cypriot government has been also part of some of the spy flights operations by letting some of the planes land in some of the civilian airports. But once we realized this, we thought that, you know, there's some journalistic work being done, but that is, there isn't very much unity internationally because, you know, without Britain, Israel couldn't have the intelligence that it needs for, you know, fighter jets and drones to target people and target infrastructure and target civilians. And so this we felt was like a very missing component of like what groups in Britain were able to organize around, whilst it was quite a big deal in Cyprus because of course they could see the flights leave the island. They are also very acutely aware that they remain, you know, they have this kind of colonial land that they can't have anything to do with. And so we wanted to support groups in Cyprus who have been protesting against this for a long time, but also recognize that in Britain we're the ones here who are paying our taxes for them to use these spy flights. And then in 2024, after people started to kind of raise alarm about 2025, Britain actually outsourced the spy flights to a company based in Reno, Nevada, Sierra Nevada Corporation. And so they have been carrying out the flights as a contract from Britain. So Britain's still paying for it, but now the flights are carried out by an American pilot using American jets and based in Cyprus. So we've been seeing this as like a supply chain of death because it requires each of these countries to willingly participate. And it's been one of the major ways that the genocide has been able to continue.
10: Thank you so much, Nuvpreet, our Code Pink campaign coordinator for bases off Cyprus. Nuvpreet is coming to us from London, England. So Nuvpreet, let me just see if I understand this correctly. So these are surveillance flights that Britain pays for, outsources to a company in Nevada, but still sends the planes from Cyprus. They are surveillance planes, and I imagine what they're targeting people for death. And then there are other fighter jets that follow through with actually striking, or what? Is that true? Do I have it correctly?
17: Yeah, I think that's how we understand it, is that they're giving this information. This is intelligence that Britain confirmed was just given to Israel. They have absolutely no knowledge, and they couldn't reasonably say what it's being used for. So we would understand that as it's being used totally for whatever Israel wants it to be, which it makes sense if you have a look at what they're doing in Palestine is genocide. So it would be, how do they know where hospitals are? How do they know which tent a journalist has to be staying in that night? The reason that they're able to have this very precise targeting of individuals, people that they see as their threats, is, we think, because this intelligence that it's able to gather using these, you know, very sophisticated surveillance flights that have really, really precise imagery of Gaza.
10: What do you think it would take to shut down the base on Cyprus?
17: I think it would take kind of the international campaigning that we're hopefully starting to do, because there's no people in Cyprus don't want these bases there. This is when we talk to our partners in Cyprus, they explain to us that it's actually quite, there's quite a broad consensus that oppose the bases. This has come to light more because of Palestine, but these bases have been used historically for attacks across West Asia. They were used to bomb Iraq and Syria, Afghanistan, Lebanon, Libya. They have been really, really central to kind of, you know, the so-called war on terror. And that has, people in Cyprus know that. I think where we need to push is for people in Britain to join this fight against these bases and recognize this as kind of an anti-colonial struggle. It's a continuation of, you know, what a lot of groups in Britain campaigned around in the 60s and 70s against the fact that Britain has these colonies. I think in a similar way, maybe we see the US military bases as kind of these colonial bases that facilitate militarism and imperialism. We see it similarly with this. And I think to shut these down, we need a concerted effort in Britain and in Cyprus, and also to recognize the role that these bases play for the US. Like they, these bases, RAF Akrotiri particularly, came into mainstream media only a few months ago because they were targeted by drones, because Britain has said that, yes, the bases in Cyprus can be used in the war on Iran. And so they need to also be recognized as like a very central node for the US as well in its wars, because, you know, Britain and the US are totally aligned on everything, and Britain acts kind of as, you know, it's the number one junior partner for US empire. And so, and one of the reasons is that this, having this base with this precise location.
18: Yes, I didn't realize, Nupreet, until I started to do some research, that the UK has approximately 145 overseas military installations stationed across 42 countries. The US has, what, 800? Still, 145, that's a sizable amount. Now, in terms of the base in Cyprus, who is stationed there? Are they all British citizens, residents? Are they from Cyprus? Are they from the United States? What?
17: So it's mainly, there's lots of British military personnel with thousands of them. It's like a, you know, this is a huge base we're talking about. There's actually a lot of American soldiers there. So there are, I believe, right now 129 US soldiers at the time that we have knowledge from who are based there. But this is only increasing. And of course, you know, when you mentioned the number, the figure that, you know, of bases Britain has, I think we also have to see that figure as part of like the US bases, because the US has increasingly pushed for these bases to be expanded. So in 2023, the US, I think, put $27 million in to extend the base so that there could be more housing. And then again in 2024, they spent another just over $1 million to add new security to the bases. And so there are lots of US special forces, and there are lots of US personnel who are based there. And also there's very little information about these bases and what they've been used for. So what we're doing is trying to pick at it. But a lot of the helicopters that transport soldiers were landed at RAF Akrotiri a lot of times from the US and then went on to Israel. And so these can usually carry, like, you know, at least 100 soldiers. And sometimes, you know, at the time that this was, is, you know, it's very likely that there were US soldiers who were transported through Cyprus. And so it's both a place where there are personnel staying, but it's also a really useful refueling area in kind of the Eastern Mediterranean. And you can imagine that it's a very useful place for the US to use as both a launching pad, but also a refueling place, somewhere that they can transport weapons and soldiers to. So while we know that there are some US and soldiers that are there already, I think the full extent of the US use of the bases is, I think, much, much bigger than we can imagine.
18: All of this is news to me. I'm sure it's news to a lot of people listening. We think in terms of the bases that the United States has, the 800 bases. We think in terms of the U.S. being the largest exporter of weapons to Israel, Germany right behind the United States. And oftentimes we overlook the role that the U.K. has played in facilitating Israel's genocide. Now, you mentioned that there were U.S. troops, or you suspected U.S. troops were being transported from the base in Cyprus to Israel. And we haven't heard anything about this. Now, what do we know about these troops and what they were doing once they got to Israel? Do we know anything?
17: No, so this is, again, part of the issue with these bases, is that we have, you know, we have very little information about what U.S. bases are necessarily used for a lot of times. Where the U.S. also benefits from using British bases and using any of its other allies' bases, but, you know, the U.K. has the second highest number of military bases across the world, is there's even less accountability for the U.S. because they're using the bases of another country, especially when this is with the relationship they have with Cyprus. So, you know, the U.S. doesn't even have to ever say that they're even using the bases, that anybody's ever there. To them, it's kind of like a way to be incredibly hidden about anything they're doing, because it's not their base. They don't have any, there's nothing like written down that we could look at. And so for us, we have to then speculate on everything we see. We have to speculate what, based on how the U.S. operates around the world, what they're probably using these bases to do, where these soldiers were. You know, we accidentally, when the Biden administration revealed that the U.S. Delta Squad happened to be in Gaza, that's probably one of the only times that we realized that there were U.S. soldiers there, or when there were, you know, U.S. mercenaries and former soldiers in Gaza manning and committing, you know, massacres at the Gaza Humanitarian Foundation sites, distributing aid. So I think it's, again, part of looking at what has been happening and then seeing that there have been these helicopters with troops on it. You know, that's where we think this is a likely place for them to go to. And it's Cyprus is also part of what, you know, Al Jazeera have done a lot of reporting on, but very few other outlets, is kind of this European air bridge that was created in the initial part of the genocide, where countries and allied countries basically opened up any of their military bases and their airspace so that it could facilitate the transfer of weapons and also likely troops, but weapons is the one we know, to go from the US and allies to Israel. So, like you mentioned, Germany, the UK, Cyprus, Greece, there were a number of countries that were basically part of this, because this is how, you know, weapons are transferred. This is how, when you have a global militarism, there are different parts of weapons that are made in each places. Like the F-35 is obviously a huge example of that. And so I think we also see it in that way. Like, yes, there's the weapons transfers, but there's also the troops transfers. And it's done because of, like, the alliance of these countries that have all opted to facilitate the silence.
18: Nuf Creed, thank you so much for leading this campaign to close the bases in Cyprus, the UK bases, well, proxy for the US, really, and Israel. And you mentioned that when I asked you what's it going to take, you said something to the effect of it's going to take a lot of outrage globally, but particularly in the UK. What has been the response within the UK to this base, and how big is the coalition to shut down these bases?
17: Yeah, you're so right. I like the frame that, yeah, it requires global outrage. I think that's such a good way to put it. It requires people to know, and then the next step on that is to be outraged. The response has been, you know, it's been big, because I think there were a couple instances where this kind of came to light a lot. We hosted a few rallies at the Ministry of Defense, which is who basically controls the bases, who controls what happens at them, the spy flights. And we were surprised that we had a lot of good reception. And each rally we did, we had more and more people at each one. A lot of people who had never heard about the bases. A lot of people who were Cypriot living in Britain and were very thankful that says anybody who cares about it. They, I think, had spent a lot of time, they said, trying to explain to people that, yes, Britain has this colonial base in Cyprus. And I think a lot of the conversations we've been having is, like, explain to people that the British Empire had never ended, that these bases are a continuation of the empire. What happened when, you know, we have this formal end of empire, a lot of those bases were then handed to the US. And so I think it also takes that. It takes the recognition of actually how the global order is organized, which is in a system of colonialism and imperialism, of which relies on bases like this. And so a lot of the people that have got involved have kind of gaining that understanding, and that's all unraveled because of Palestine, because of Gaza, that people now know this and are moving into the sustained campaigning. And so the campaign is made up of, we have a lot of groups, we have quite a strong anti-war movement in Britain. We have a lot of groups who are involved here who are in different parts of the anti-war movement. And we have lots of groups in Cyprus who are across the movement. Again, we have groups that are, you know, anti-fascist groups, feminist groups, groups that were created for Palestine. And then, of course, in the US, we have some of our amazing organizers with Code Pink Reno, who also hosted rallies because the company Sierra Nevada Corporation is based there. And so they did a lot of outreach and made the connections between Sierra Nevada Corporation, which is, you know, doing a lot of militarizing their local area. It is, you know, really like pushing militarism in their schools and in universities. And they did a lot of work on SNC. And so for them, it made sense that they could see the direct outcome of this company that operates in their area and see where it's being used to commit this violence. And so that was something that I think made the campaign feel quite, it felt like we were getting to this point of, these bases could be shut down rather than just going from the point of these bases exist. And when we did two of these simultaneous rallies, where we did a rally in Cyprus outside of the base itself. We did a rally in London outside of the government building, and we did a rally outside of the SNC headquarters, all at the same time on the same day with the same messaging, to really show that this is not a campaign that can only happen in one of these places. It's a campaign that has to be located in all of the actors where this makes sense. And so I think the campaign is growing. We're doing, you know, more and more kind of investigative work now that the spy flights have stopped, even though the planes themselves, the surveillance planes, are still based in Cyprus. And of course, Cyprus is still being used for attacks on Iraq and Syria, and it's also used and going to be used if the US strikes Iran again. So the campaign that I think has really unraveled something from our response to the genocide, but it is a sustained long-term campaign that we realize has to be one that is anti-imperialist, anti-militarist, and anti-colonial.
18: Nivpreet, just to clarify, did you say the spy planes have stopped over Gaza? The ones that were launched from Cyprus, they stopped because of the so-called ceasefire, which we know has been broken 1,000 times by Israel? Yes.
17: Yeah, exactly.
19: Yeah.
18: Okay, so thank you so much for all the organizing you're doing from London to shut down the UK bases that are very much proxies for the US empire. And I agree, when they said the sun never sets on the British Empire, they meant it, right? So you're based in London. We know the British government recently refused entry to two U.S. podcasters, Cenk Uygur and Hassan Piker. Why? We think because they criticized Israel. Wondering if you were surprised and to what extent the British government has cracked down on dissent.
17: Yeah, it was surprising because I think, well, right now we have the equivalent of the Democrats in charge. We have the Labour government, which is supposedly the progressive party of the two. I think one great thing about this government is they've revealed to everybody that both of these so-called, you know, different parties are all the exact same. They have the same interests. And so for them, where they've, you know, our prime minister is an international law lawyer. He was an international human rights lawyer. And so it's quite incredible that this is the person who is banning, you know, political commentators. So it's surprising on that level because that's an incredibly shocking and strange thing to do for any government that, you know, particularly one that talks about like liberal rights and talks about human rights. But it isn't shocking because of what this government has also been doing and what, you know, the past few years of the Palestine movement has been so repressed by this government. You know, I like to explain to people in the US about like how little anybody in Britain can actually say. So of course, Palestine Action, which is a direct action group, that the main aim was to remove Elbit Systems from operating in Britain. So they were designated a terrorist organization, so much that you cannot talk about them in a positive way. You can't talk about them in the language of the Terrorism Act, which is essentially that you can't provide reasonable support. Obviously, there's no material support. It's basically illegal to have anything to do with them. And so you might have seen basically every month there have been rallies where people have held signs that say, I oppose genocide, I support Palestine Action on them. And that's an arrestable offense. And so hundreds and hundreds of people have now been arrested for this, which is an image is quite incredible. It really shows how much of a threat doing kind of political organizing around Palestine is. And so that's one angle of where there has been this massive, massive crackdown on groups. Another is the kind of real attacks on journalists in Britain. And again, using the same laws around the Terrorism Act, we've had like multiple high profile people. You might know Richard Medhurst, Issa Winstanley, Sarah Wilkinson. They were some of the first few that really felt this, where they were arrested because of some reporting they had done. Because again, under these really, really broad, and they're supposed to be very broad and draconian terrorism laws, you can arrest people because of their very, very vague support for a terrorist organization or one that British government is designating a terrorist organization. And really that means if you report accurately on anything in the world, particularly about, you know, Palestine, and if you want to actually report on it without just parroting like the Israeli lines, then they basically have reasonable grounds to arrest you. And we know why they do this. It's because they want everybody to follow the line of mainstream media, where you report exactly what Israel says. You don't even think that there's another side to this. You don't think that Palestinians have any rights or they should be interviewed or spoken to. And so this is kind of all part of this crackdown. It comes from many different angles. If you report on Palestine accurately, if you take action against Israeli weapons manufacturers operating in Britain, and then if you actually talk about it internationally, they also will repress you from even entering the country. And I think while it shows that this is a really dark time for, you know, you could talk about free speech, you could talk about any kind of political advocacy, you could talk about being anti-war, but I think it also shows that they're actually quite threatened by what the anti-war movement is. They're threatened by the Palestine movement here, because there's no other justification for kind of destroying all the facade of liberal rights by banning political commentators as well.
18: Exactly. Yes, you know, in the United States where I am, you hear people on the left or activists say, oh, you know, I've been out in the street for years now, or I've been lobbying this congressperson, or I've been on Capitol Hill or holding rallies, and yet Israel still acts with impunity. You know, it's bombing Iran, it's displacing over a million people in Lebanon, killing 3,500 or so, striking Gaza continually. And I feel like I want to give up, like I can't stop this. And yet we know that governments in the United States cracking down on educators, governments like the UK cracking down on anyone who wears a T-shirt that says Palestine Action are doing that because they are, as you said, so threatened by opposition to their policy of facilitating Israel at every turn. So we have to keep on. Don't give up. Come on. Let's talk about the recent vote in the UN General Assembly to ensure that Germany was not elected to the Security Council. Of course, we have five permanent members of the Security Council: China, France, Russia, the US, and the UK. But then we also have 10 non-permanent members that serve rotating two-year terms, and those members are elected by the UN General Assembly. That's 193 countries. And I think you need at least two-thirds of those countries to be elected as a nation for a position as a rotating member of the Security Council. So instead of Germany being elected, and Germany wanted to be on that, we saw the election of Portugal and Austria as rotating members. How significant do you think that vote was, Nupreet?
17: Yeah, I think it's definitely something that we haven't, recognized is quite substantial. I think something that has come out recently is that what Germany's role has been in all of this. And I think from seeing the videos, basically what feels like every other day of protesters being kind of brutalized by German police, and then its complete and utter support of Israel without any challenge or any even of the recognitions that other countries have had. I think it's substantial given that, you know, Germany is such a large country in Europe. It's such a large economy and political actor. And I think it shows to us that, there has been a cost for the support of genocide. And there has been something at least that has shifted now that people can recognize that, you can't act like this necessarily without having absolutely no response. And while this is, you know, maybe also in part because of Germany's other support for

0: I think we have to recognize this in, as like a much larger push that is kind of the, you know, the waning US empire, Israel kind of committing and doing anything that it wants to with the full support of these countries. I think we should see this potentially within that framing that, yes, there is actually a cost to destroying humanity, and there is a cost to destroying civilization and really, you know, supporting a Holocaust. And that has come, that will come slowly and slowly. We've seen this in already some of the politicians who were maybe some of the most outspoken supporters and defenders of Israel at the start of the genocide, and now actually saying, oh, I've always been outspoken, I've always supported Gaza, I've always criticized what Israel's done. I think this is part of that small shift where, you know, you see the images of Gaza right now. There's only the Palestinians are only allowed on 40% of already the most densely populated part of the earth. There is a, you know, there's no red line, but there is kind of a cost increasingly. And, you know, maybe we are getting to the point where these countries and individuals and politicians will start saying that, yeah, that we didn't, we were always on the right side of history, which of course is they're the very reason that there is a wrong side of history.
1: Exactly. And we do have to note that in the United States, our House of Representatives recently voted to pass an Iran War Powers resolution to prohibit U.S. military support for the assaults on Iran. And now Trump will probably veto that if he hasn't already vetoed it. And we may not have the votes in the House, probably not, to override that veto. But it is a step, right? A step in the right direction. Now, let's talk about Shannon Airport for a minute, because I know that the Irish, we see lots of rallies and protests in support of ending the genocide, Israel's genocide in Gaza within Ireland. And yet I am reading reports that weapons are shipped out of the Shannon Airport to Israel. Is that correct? And to what level has the have the protests gained traction?
0: Yeah, Shannon Airport is another big place that there has been similar kind of activism to some of the work we've been doing about Cyprus. We've been in touch with some of the activists there who are doing, yeah, very similar work. They are documenting the US use of the airport. There is a really sustained kind of organizing happening there. Of course, Ireland, you know, is always been, you know, people Ireland have always been such defenders of Palestine. I think the this is a great another great example of how the US really needs its allies, you could say. And it needs to use all of these different bases in order to facilitate everything it does. We similarly, I think increasingly we've been having a kind of reckoning in Britain as well, because there's a base in Gloucestershire in the UK that's a British base. That's a RAF, Royal Air Force base, but it was the launch of the B-52 bombers that went from Britain and bombed Iran. There were, I believe, around six based here. I don't know actually where they are now, but these this is again how they were able to bomb Iran and maintain this violence is because it used the kind of airspace of its allies, who maybe should better just say they are also directly part of it. Maybe differently in a way from Shannon Airport, because there is opposition to it, and you know, we'd hope that the government there has a bit more of a pushback on that use. But whereas in Britain this is kind of a complete support of it. And so there is, you know, there's a massive movement Shannon Airport. There's a less of a massive movement in Britain against some of the bases being used, although it has been growing. So I think there's a lot of work to be done in terms of when you allow, you know, the United States to use your bases, use your airports for its attacks. You are like actually just facilitating them, because otherwise it would, you know, incur so much more cost for the US to launch these bombers. it makes it just so much easier that it has kind of all these states and all these places that it can just use for attacks everywhere. And so I think what we need to be really doing is, as part of, you know, building our international anti-war movement, is recognizing these key places that the US needs as part of this kind of supply chain. It needs Shannon Airport, it needs RAF Fairford, it needs RAF Akrotiri, it needs kind of all of these places to exist. Because otherwise, you know, it couldn't. And I think a lot of our work on that needs to be, you know, you've let this massive, massive bomber be located in Britain, and you've let it be used to leave from here to go and bomb Iran, then you're also part of the, you know, massacres and the human rights, that destruction of human rights and kind of all of the war crimes that the US has committed using your base and in a similar way to Shannon Apple. And there's people in these countries do not want that to happen. They don't want their, you know, public money to be used to facilitate war crimes. So I think this is, you're totally right that Shannon Airport's an area that needs things happening. I think the protests, particularly one protest I'm thinking of, which, you know, shut things down for a while, have been a great way for people to recognize that this is happening. And so once people do recognize it, I think the logical next step is to stop it.
1: That's right. If we don't know about it, how can we stop it? So we are so grateful to you, Nufreet, in London, for organizing this campaign to shut down the bases in Cyprus, the UK bases that are proxies for the United States, the US-UK empire, and for the work that you're doing in Britain itself, where you also have bases that are transporting weapons. How can we in the United States support the work that you're doing in the UK, and what can you tell people who want to get involved how to go about doing that?
0: I feel like the question is, what can we do to help your movement? Because we think that, you know, any work in the US is, you know, worth so much because it's you're doing the work inside, you know, in the belly of the beast. We're maybe in like the forearm or something like that. So I think any work and all of the kind of anti-war organizing that we see there just encourages us to do more here. We have these total connections between our governments, and I think one thing would be for us to recognize that more is to see Britain, and it is kind of like the lackey state of the US. It's not 100% not on the same level at all. It's just, it bows down to whatever the US will is. We can support the work that you're doing, and we can campaign against, you know, what our government's doing, which is also on in its own right supporting, you know, militarism and imperialism.
1: Fantastic.
0: Any way that people can join is always so useful for us.
1: Yes, and you know, as I listen to you, I think, oh, I need to organize a rally in front of the British Embassy, British Consulate in Los Angeles, so we could have rallies across the country at the same time that you're organizing rallies in Cyprus and in the UK. So let's do it.
0: Yeah,
1: there's plenty to be done, of course. And again, I've been talking with Nufreet. She is the Code Pink campaign director for our Bases Off Cyprus campaign, UK Bases Off Cyprus, UK-US, I should say. It's been great talking to you. Thank you so much for your time, Nufreet, and for all that you're doing in the UK.
0: Thank you so much, Marcy. Thank you for all you're doing.

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2: 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And now, today's episode.
3: Hey, everybody. Welcome to another episode of Tectonic. My name is Mark Hurst. I'll be your host for the next hour. Nice to have you with me. Thanks for joining. Today, we're talking about a really important and timely topic. It's in the news a lot, especially the tech news. And I'm sorry to say that this is going to affect everybody at some point. I'm talking about data centers. Data centers, including AI data centers, are spreading all over the country, all over the world. They are drawing down power and water. They're polluting the air. They're polluting the sound levels in neighborhoods and communities all over. And there is a popular backlash brewing to data centers. That's the good news. And I came across an essay written by Dave Karp, who I have read and followed for years, that I thought expressed an interesting angle on the data center backlash, in which he says the populist backlash, which I support, against data centers could be the catalyst for much bigger changes in the tech economy, in the big tech dominated economy. And so I thought, why don't we talk with Dave and learn more about what he's thinking and what he wrote in that article? If you want a link to this essay and to Dave's work, you can find it on the Tectonic website, which is at tectonic.fm. That's T-E-C-H tonic.fm. And just click the episode link for the Dave Karp episode. Just a note, it's pronounced Karp, like the fish, but it's spelled K-A-R-P-F. So there's a silent F on the end. So you'll see that on the Tectonic website, and there's a bunch of resources. And you'll hear in the interview, Dave mentions a book and a movie and a couple of other things. They're all linked from that episode page. Let's go ahead now and listen to my interview with Dave Karp here on Tectonic. Dave Karp, welcome to Tectonic.
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3: You're an internet politics professor at George Washington University, and you write an email newsletter commenting on tech news that I've read and enjoyed for years. What prompted me to reach out finally was a recent column. This is from May 28, 2026, called The Data Center Bank Shot, in which you're covering the opposition building nationally to data centers. You start the essay by setting some context, which is that you see the current AI build out as a bubble. You write, quote, "The single best thing that could happen to the AI industry right now is for the current finance bubble to pop. The sooner the bubble pops, the better." Okay, let's stop there for the moment. I'm old enough, Dave, to have lived through two major bubbles popping, one the dot-com crash of 2000 and the other, of course, in 2008. What are some signs you're seeing that we're in a bubble right now because of AI? And how does all this compare to the dot-com and housing bubbles?
4: So there's a lot of signs. The first thing that a lot of people will look to is price-to-earnings ratios of companies, right? So during the dot-com bubble, right up until it popped, the price to earnings ratios were usually around 50, and that means like 50 to 1. So that's like the value of the company is based on some sort of an expectation that in the future it will make 50 times what it's making now. And that was considered high, right? That was, you know, you attach .com to something and suddenly it's worth more money. That was the story of the 90s, and that lasted for a few years. And by 1999, it seemed like it would go on for forever. And then at some point it didn't. And about $5 trillion of nominal value disappears over the course of a few months. San Francisco empties out. After that's all done, like the internet doesn't go away after that. In fact, there's an argument because part of the dot-com bubble, you of course remember this, but your listeners might not. Part of that was broadband, right? So there's this belief that Moore's law, which is you can double the number of transistors on a chip, and that starts in the 50s and it goes through 2010-ish. Some people say it's still going. But there's a belief in the 90s that you would have Moore's law, but for broadband. And that doesn't work because it's actually really expensive to build out broadband. You got to like drill holes and you got to put fiber optics under there. So all these companies were spending a lot on broadband and investors were like, oh yeah, this will totally pay off. And then they realized it didn't. And so those companies went bankrupt. And then you're able to sell the broadband for pennies on the dollar. That meant that even after the crash, there was still a bunch of technology there they could use. So we had really cheap fiber throughout the aughts because it got built out and then that we had the bankruptcies. So one of the ways that we know there's a bubble is just the price to earnings ratios are ridiculous now. Like they're in the hundreds, sometimes the thousands. A game that I play when I'm having trouble writing and want to distract myself is I will look up like Tesla's or Palantir's price to earnings ratio. And it's just absurd. And you even have Sam Altman and other people who believe that AI is absolutely the future, occasionally admitting like, okay, yeah, it's a bubble, because you got four people who like create another company when they leave OpenAI, and it's treated as it's valued as a multi-billion dollar company, even though they don't have a product yet. But like, that's a bubble. We all know it's a bubble. I have an older essay that I referenced in the piece called It's Giving Enron, because the point that I was trying to make is when we talk about the dot-com bubble, there's at least three different stories you could tell there. And depending on which story we're telling here, that tells us a bit what comes next. Right. So one of the stories of the dot-com crash was the pets.com story, where you have lots of companies that are overvalued by the stock market. They're overvalued by early investors. That works until it doesn't. And then all that paper wealth goes away. And when Sam Altman says like, yeah, we're in a bubble, what he means is like OpenAI is perfect. Of course, OpenAI is like the Amazon of this stuff. But there will be other companies that, you know, they got no business model, they're overvalued, so that'll go away. So that's one story. Another story is the broadband story. So that is like the math doesn't math on the build out of this stuff. That's the part that when we talk about data centers is, I think, most obviously analogous, right? They're spending a lot of money building data centers. Maybe all of that money will pay off for one company, not for all those companies. Like that math does not math. And that points us to a belief that there will probably be a financial crash, but then afterwards, you know, it gets sold off for pennies on the dollar, and then some companies will offer you generative AI products that you might be able to use. And then the third story is the Enron story, which is like wizardly financial machinations that after the fact turn out to be really, really illegal. And I got to tell you, I read The Smartest Guys in the Room, which is the book about the Enron story, like what happened there. Read that just a couple months ago. The number of things that they were quietly and illegally doing in order to like boost the value of the company. Like their CFO created a separate company that could take the other side of deals. And I was reading that, I was just like, oh, I've seen reporting that Sam Altman is doing exactly that really publicly. So it might not be illegal anymore since he's being public about it. But like the entire thing is kind of giving Enron because of just all the ways that this financial bubble around OpenAI, around AI and OpenAI in particular, has a bunch of companies doing these circular deals. Wall Street Journal's reported on this that like, you know, like NVIDIA is giving $500 million to a company that then turns around and buys $500 million of chips from NVIDIA. And that gets reported as $1 billion of activity, even though like $0 changed hands. So there's also that story in there, which is clearly propping this up. You know, the dot-com crash, that was only $5 trillion, which is, you know, that's a lot, but $5 trillion of notional wealth. At this point, the overall stock market, I think Paul Krugman keeps on saying that the stock market is like seven NVIDIAs in a trench coat. So if this thing pops, it's maybe not 2008 yet, but it's getting close. And if it keeps on inflating for longer, then we're talking about larger than the great financial crisis. So it is in the best interest of everybody for this thing to pop earlier rather than later.
3: But of course, no one can say when it's going to pop.
4: Yep.
3: In your essay, you mentioned that famous saying, the market can remain irrational longer than you can remain solvent. Mm-hmm. And that's a problem, right? I know that people have been talking about the inflated PE ratio of Tesla for years, thinking there's no way that Tesla can keep going up because there's nothing behind it except the story. Actually, I had the authors of Muskism, Quinn Slobodian and Ben Tarnoff, on, and we were talking about that it's just this fabulism, the storytelling inflates Elon's stock price, and we could probably apply that to the larger AI industry, right?
4: Yeah. I love that term, financial fabulism, they have in the book. And yeah, part of their idea in Muskism is that Elon Musk is demonstrating a way to do capitalism that other people then follow. Yeah, I mean, anytime I look too close at Tesla, it's like staring at the sun. Because not only do the numbers not make sense, but the longer it goes on, the less sense it makes, right? Like every quarter they report, yeah, we didn't make our earnings. We're not selling anywhere near as many cars as we thought. But maybe someday we'll do personalized robots. We think that's worth all the money that exists and a little more. And then the next day the price goes, like, the price shouldn't go up. Like that, I'm not an economist, but I did take Econ 101, and like that doesn't make any sense. It's irrational, and that can't go on for forever, but that never means that today is the day that it will start making sense. So yeah, I would certainly say, like, 6 months ago, everyone was agreeing AI is a bubble. And then Claude Code came out. And so now a lot of the journalists who were on the fence were like, maybe it's not a bubble because, look, we're back in it. It didn't pop. That's kind of like saying, oh, Tesla isn't a meme stock because it keeps on being so overvalued. And again, if you look at the history of this stuff, if you go back, there's a great book by John Cassidy called .con, like dot C-O-N. He was the finance reporter for The New Yorker back in those days. And what he pointed out is, like, the first couple of years of the dot-com crash, everybody covering it was like, this clearly can't last. You know, Alan Greenspan is coming out saying the tongue of the irrational exuberance of the market. Like, they were all expecting that eventually the floor is going to drop. And then, like, by year three, year four, since it keeps on not dropping, then what editors and readers are asking of journalists is, okay, explain why this is going to go on for forever, because it keeps going on longer than you think it would. And so journalists start to tell that story. And then once it finally crashes, and nobody knew that pets.com would be the moment, like, that only made sense in retrospect. But once it crashes, then everyone says, like, oh, well, the signs were there all along. Like, all of that is just playing out at larger scale now with AI. But again, so this gets us to data centers, because the question, if you look at this stuff and it boggles your mind, but you also say, all of this is clearly really bad. Like, even if you happen to like Claude Code, finance, like, as a finance tool and as like a macroeconomic thing, this seems bad, right? Like, I would like to be able to retire someday and I have money in index funds. So it will be bad if the entire stock market index craters because of this stuff. I hope that doesn't happen. And so then the question becomes, how might we bring that about earlier rather than later? And that brought me over to the data centers, because the other conversation that I saw happening a lot, there's a really good writer, David Wallace Wells, who writes for New York Times, was raising, I think, some otherwise fair questions about, like, hey, why are people fighting against data center placement when the problems that they have with AI are much broader than that and different than that, right? Like, one issue with AI is, where are we putting these data centers? Because they take up a lot of energy, that, you know, they produce a bunch of waste, they produce, you know, like, they're not great for a community. But, like, fighting over where, like, which community are we going to put them in is a sub-issue compared to the broader issues of, what is this doing to democracy? What is this doing to the economy? What's it doing to our politics? What's it doing to our kids? And so he was saying, like, why aren't you fighting over that? And I was trying to lift up both that you fight against data center placement because that's kind of the only venue that you can fight. Like, the only people who are willing to listen to a public that is mad about the AI future are local elected officials who are holding zoning board hearings. So you go where you'll be listened to. But the other thing I was trying to sort of draw a line to is, this isn't just a fight over where will the data centers be placed. This also is a fight that creates friction, because the current AI boom is burning so much cash. It is such a cash furnace, and it relies so much on maintaining investor confidence that a radically different future is just about to arrive the next quarter, that if you create a bunch of friction, that hopefully can cause a bubble pop. I mean, I'm not sure that it will, but that's kind of the best tool that we have for this broader project.
3: Yeah, and you mentioned that past bubble pops have been catalyzed by investigative journalists or researchers who raised the alarm, and then that was picked up by the media. But now we have a very different media environment. You're right.
4: Yep. Yeah. I mean, we have had people sounding the alarm about how the finances not making sense. They're both independent journalists and writers. Also, again, like the Wall Street Journal did a whole thing on circular financing. The famous short seller who took the other side of the housing bubble has come out saying this is also a bubble. And that prompts brief headlines, but we have a fractured media environment, and it's a fractured media environment in which a handful of tech billionaires have bought up all of the different platforms, right? Like, Washington Post isn't really going to cover this stuff because they fired most of their tech journalists because Jeff Bezos has an interest, right? Like, Elon Musk has a clear interest in deciding what's algorithmically going to get boosted. All of these major platforms, you know, CBS, soon to be CNN, are now owned by a handful of guys whose wealth is tied up in this bubble. And they have an ideology, which means that when the alarm gets sounded, that sound doesn't resonate in nearly the same way. So we're going to need some other tools.
3: So hopefully the local opposition to data centers can and will be the catalyst that finally begins this collapse of the house of cards. And again, as you're saying, you're not delighting in this as a collapse, but you're hoping for it to happen earlier rather than later, because the longer we put it off, the worse the pain is going to be when it finally happens.
4: Yeah. It's the logic of a controlled burn, right? Like, forest fires aren't great. And also, the thing that you want for healthy forests is early small fires, because if you don't have those, then when a fire comes, it wipes out everything, right? Like, once you know it's a bubble, we would rather a dot-com crash-style bubble than a 2008 great financial crisis bubble. Like, I'd prefer not to have either of them, but that's not in the cards. So if we're picking the size of the bubble, you want a controlled burn. You want it to go earlier.

0: And we're back. If you are just tuning in, you're listening to Tectonic. My name is Mark Hurst. I'm your host. We are about halfway through my interview with Dave Karp, who wrote a really interesting essay on the AI bubble and the popular backlash that's been brewing around data centers. I didn't say at the top of the show, and I should have, the name of that column is The Data Center Bank Shot. We mentioned it in the interview, but you can find that essay or a link to that essay on the Tectonic website, which is at tectonic.fm, tectonic.fm. There's a bunch of other links too. You heard that Dave is going through a bunch of recommendations. His Enron article is linked there. The Smartest Guys in the Room, that book.com is all there. And we've got some more coming in the second half of the interview. Why don't we go ahead and listen to that? This is going to be the second half of my interview with Dave Karp on the AI bubble and the AI data center backlash, maybe leading to a pop of that bubble. And let's listen to it now here on Tectonic. Here's what you write about local opposition. People are driven to fight these data centers for a lot of reasons. Energy bills, civic power, rage at the empty, anti-human imagined future that is being foisted upon us all. They're all good reasons. This is how social movements get to work. And then you follow that up. Local resistance to data centers is the best tool available right now. And the more I think about it, the more convinced I am that it's a very good tool indeed. It has the potential to slow down the cadence of futurity, pop the finance bubble, and reset the entire public debate over how artificial intelligence is built, deployed, and regulated. All right, Dave, that's a great vision of the future. I hope that local opposition to data centers will pop the bubble and all of those great outcomes will come about. But let me just play devil's advocate since we're here. You mentioned a possible future in your earlier comments in which you said maybe one company is able to survive, but not the others. Mm-hmm. So what happens if, you know, there's local opposition to data centers, the AI bubble pops, a lot of companies go out of business, and then the rest of the power just concentrates up into, let's just pick a company. Let's say it's OpenAI. I mean, it could be Anthropic, could be Microsoft, Google, but let's say it's OpenAI. Mm-hmm. Happens to be the one winner, and now Sam Altman is a bajillionaire with even more power. It's like mm-hmm. he picked up all the power that was dispersed in the popping of the bubble. Then we're in quite a fix.
1: Potentially, but I'm going to throw in, this is fun for me because I never get to be the optimist in the room, like ever. And I would actually put an optimistic spin on this, that even in a situation where OpenAI, I would prefer OpenAI to Elon and Grok winning, but besides Elon and Grok, I would prefer anybody else. Like I deeply don't trust Sam Altman. But even in that world where everybody else flames out and they're the one left, the larger fight is over whether Silicon Valley gets to set its own rules or whether we have government get back into the role of governing. So in a world where there's a massive crash and OpenAI is the only one that survives, OpenAI doesn't get to call the shots because a government, maybe not the US government, but all the other government, all the responsible ones, are then going to say, hey, you know how you just wrecked the entire global economy when you said that this was going to produce material abundance for everybody right away? We have some more questions for you, and we're going to set some rules. And if you don't follow them, we will fine you out of existence. Right. So the broader fight here, I have a book coming out about all of this in January. It's called Vaporware Incorporated, How Silicon Valley Sells the Future to Control the Present. And that's based in, I read the back catalog of Wired magazine starting in 1993 through today to trace the stories that tech is always telling, or the tech barons are always telling, about how their technologies are going to change the world. And the narrative there is always that technology is moving so fast that government can only be a roadblock or a villain. So we just need to trust them, and then they will produce a bounteous future for everyone. And the lesson that it becomes apparent when you're reading all this stuff is like, oh, yeah, no, they're wrong. And the most important thing to understand about digital futurism is when a Sam Altman or an Elon Musk or any of those figures make a prediction about the future and that prediction doesn't come true, they don't have to give the money back. So they make these predictions to build power, to build wealth, and those gains go to them. The broad thing that we need to do is crack up that ideological project, the project of techno-optimism, that fundamentally says the bounty of technology will go great so long as you trust Silicon Valley to do all the work. And if we decide as citizens that, no, actually government should do the government things and render unto markets the few things that markets do great on their own, right? If we go back to that, then we can have the bounties of technology, but also make sure that the spoils of them and the harms from them are more fairly divided. If there's a massive crash and OpenAI walks away with everything, I still think we're better off than we are right now, because the handful of tech barons who are all in the same like signal chats with each other or WhatsApp groups, like they're in charge of the entire government. They get to decide whatever they want. They even get to tell J.D. Vance, hey, go yell at Europe and threaten to take away NATO if they won't let tech companies from the U.S. do whatever they want. That's how you get the worst AI future. In a future where there's a crash, one company emerges, but everybody's looking at this crash, that company is going to be far more constrained and the government will hopefully step up and do government things again.
0: I sure hope so, Dave. I like that optimism. And
1: again, the idea that I get to be the optimist is wild. You've read my stuff for a while. I never get to play that role. It's a fun trip.
0: Well, listeners know on this show, almost anyone is going to come off as an optimist compared to how I see tech and our likely future. So, but that leaves me in the enviable position of being hopeful. I hope you're right.
1: Yeah.
0: And by the way, I didn't know about Vaporware Incorporated. That's exciting that you have a book coming out. So
1: it's coming.
0: You'll have to come back onto the show. But I just wanted to pick up on this, because this I did know about. Part of your research for the book was reading the back issues of Wired magazine. I want to make sure listeners know the scope of work that you've put into this. Because when Wired first started, my career was just starting. I was just getting out of school. And I began reading, as they came out, every issue of Wired magazine, cover to cover, every story. And I kept that up for, I don't know, 2 or 3 years until, I don't know, it just started getting a little too corporate or something. And I, in hindsight, that was the run-up to the dot-com mania. But those first couple of years I felt were so weird and absurd. And it really painted a picture of networked technology as allowing for some creative possibilities. But that's just my memory going back however many, you know, 33 years. But you're fresh. You just read all of these Wired issues. So good on you for doing all of that work. What did you learn from reading so many Wired issues?
1: Yeah. So, and I'll note for listeners who are interested, I first did this in 2018 for Wired's 25th anniversary issue. I wrote about it for that. It's a project that I'd wanted to do forever. Pretty much all of my research methods are just like, they are akin to dares. Like I basically dared myself, like, what if you read all of the copies of Wired magazine chronologically? Sure, let's try it. But the big lesson for me was that the ways that we end up predicting the future wrong always fall into the same pattern. And the blinders tend to be that when we're inviting ourselves, or it's when the Wired set are inviting themselves to imagine the future, they don't really think about the money, right? So like I have a line that's in the book and that I've used on the blog a few times or in the newsletter a few times, that the arc of any emerging technology bends toward money. And what I mean by that, I have been thinking about this a lot with AI over the years, right? Like when OpenAI first hit the scene, like really publicly with ChatGPT, they were inviting us to imagine what would it be like when everybody else, when everyone has their own personalized agent, sort of like a digital butler who does everything for you. And that actually, if you go back to like the early 90s, like before Wired, there's a movie called Hyperland. It was produced by the BBC by Douglas Adams. You can find it on YouTube. It is such a trip. I really recommend it. But it's Douglas Adams imagining what the digital future is going to be. And he's imagining an agent. It's an actual butler who's going to give you everything that you want and you need. And he talks to like Nicholas Negroponte from the MIT Media Lab. Like that is the thing that technologists circa 1990 thought they would be building. It's the future they thought would come.
0: Can I just interject here? I was at the Media Lab in 94, 95. That's how I started reading Wired, because Nicholas Negroponte wrote the back, as you well know, wrote the back page column for Wired. And so there were free issues every time they came out all over the Media Lab. And there was a researcher there at the time at the Media Lab who began talking about agents. Someday in the future, we're going to have autonomous agents that go out and do your shopping for you and do this and that for you. And that, Dave, was 1995.
1: Yeah.
0: And so when 30 years later, in 2025, I started reading headlines that in our bright, shining future, we're going to have autonomous agents. I thought, gosh, we cannot come up with any new ideas, can we? We're back to the 1990s on this.
1: Well, it's, I mean, that's perfect, because there's two ways that we could interpret that 90s moment. One is that they were too early. Like, the idea was right, but the tech wasn't ready. And now, aha, it's finally ready. We will deliver on that promise. And that's sort of the pure optimist version. The other version, which I tend towards, is to say, well, okay, what happened next? Because instead of, like, it's not we didn't get anything, but instead of the autonomous agents, what we got were the algorithms, right? Like, we got algorithmic sorting, and the Facebook algorithm, the Amazon, like, I talk to my students about this every semester, right? Like, the Amazon algorithm is personalized to you, but it doesn't serve your interest. It serves Amazon's interest, because of course it does. We live under capitalism, right? And when I think about, like, the technology of agents now, it ain't perfect, but it's better than it was in 94. But when we try to imagine the future, we should really think about, like, if we're all going to have a digital butler, who pays the butler's salary? Because if that is a free butler for you, then it certainly is not going to serve your private interest. It's going to serve the interest of which OpenAI or whichever company is providing that to you, because capitalism. And that's always left out of the digital futurism, right? When people are saying, imagine this future, they're imagining an abundant future where everything is perfect for you, because they're pretending that power isn't there and they're pretending the force of money isn't there. And then when we look across history, what we see every time is, yeah, all of those were possible futures. And the way that the present diverged from them was money and power did what money and power do. They shifted so that the of all the possible futures, the one that emerged was the one that provided shareholder value for the big companies. So if you want a better future, that means that you need to bend the dial on which things are profitable, right? Like, that's what government is for. That's what regulation is for. The reason why we're seeing AI, like AI right now, being really useful for harassing women and deep fake nudes is because there's a lot of clicks in that, and there's no regulators, at least in the US, who seem to give a damn. So if that's free and that's profitable, we'll get a lot of it. The way that you prevent that is by imagining regulators actually stepping up and saying, yeah, we're actually going to make digital harassment costly for the companies and expect the companies to do something about it. And they'll get really, real creative if they need to make money.
0: I'm not the first to say this, but I have said it over the years that that kind of catalyst for action in Silicon Valley is the first tech CEO who does a perp walk in handcuffs to prison.
1: Yeah.
0: And I would love, it's nothing personal. I don't wish anything ill on these individuals, but I would love to see that perp be Mark Zuckerberg or Elon Musk, both of whom, and there are many others to choose from, but just looking for a great high profile example that shows that we as a democracy are not going to tolerate child sexual abuse material being created by your grok porn machine, you're going to prison. Or we're not going to tolerate your little hate for clicks algorithm causing genocides around the world, you're going to prison. Maybe let's have both. Let's be optimistic, Dave. Two perp walks in one day. Mark and Elon both dragged off to prison.
1: They could finally do their little cage match, but inside of a jail cell, right?
0: Now that's the cage match that I would support.
1: I mean, so I think you're right. And the thing I would add there is this also goes back to wealth inequality, right? Like, in the 1990s, we were talking about tech millionaires and multimillionaires. And in a couple of weeks, Elon Musk is probably going to become the world's first trillionaire. And when you reach that scale, not only do they feel like they can just buy the government, but it also means that civil penalties and fines, like, that's just the price of doing business for them. And so you end up in a situation where they really behave as though laws are for little people and they don't apply to them. And I think you're right. Until there's jail time for a CEO, instead of just a fine that they can, you know, pull out of the seat cushions from the companies that don't pay taxes anymore, you know, until there's consequences that matter to them, they're just going to behave as though laws don't affect them.
0: Well, you notice that we have not heard of any startups for the last couple of years promising to diagnose disease from a single drop of blood.
1: That's true.
0: Amazing. Amazing how interest in that went down to zero.
1: I would not be surprised if in the next 3 years, the way things are going with the Trump administration, if that came back. And we already have Adam Neumann came back from WeWork, and A16Z or Andreessen Horowitz was like, yeah, we'll give you another shot. Like, you know, you were a massive flame out with WeWork, but maybe you learned a lesson from it. I would not be at all surprised if they're just waiting for the right startup to take a shot at, because the money is so concentrated and so dumb that, you know, somebody's going to make that pitch and they'll be like, oh, Elizabeth Holmes, but this time it's a dude, so we'll try it.
0: In the case of Adam Neumann, I had Elliot Brown on, who wrote a book called The Cult of We, which told the WeWork and Adam Neumann story. What I learned in that book, and we talked about it in the interview, is that Adam Neumann suffered zero consequences. Mm-hmm. I mean, yes, his personal reputation was a little bit soiled by, you know, all these allegations, but he came back fine. Yeah. And as you say,
1: he made money off the deal.
0: With enough money, if you're on the Richie side of wealth inequality, you know, that really doesn't matter. Of course, Mark Andreessen is going to give you another chance because you mm-hmm. made money on the first one. It has nothing to do with ethics or, you know, but. You put Elizabeth Holmes in prison for whatever her term is, and her business partner got put in a different prison, whatever his term is. That really puts a damper on your career prospects. The interesting question, I think, is going to be when Holmes gets out and she comes up with another idea, is Andreessen going to fund that one?
1: He absolutely will. I mean, he absolutely will. Are you kidding me? I don't do polymarketing because it is too deeply unethical for me. But if I did and there was a betting market on that, I would absolutely say yes and I would make money because Mark Andreessen hired Daniel Penny, the guy who is only known for having murdered a guy on a subway. When he skated on the murder charges, Mark Andreessen was like, great. I know you've never worked in tech or investing or anything, but we're going to make you a general partner I think it was a general partner at Andreessen Horowitz because I really like the cut of your murdering jib. yeah, of course he's going to give her money for whatever her next project is. That guy doesn't learn anything.
0: Well, that reminds me of J.D. Vance and Peter Thiel saying, oh, I see you're from Appalachia. Would you like to be a venture capitalist?
1: Yeah.
0: Oh, brother. Speaking of polymarket, mm-hmm. You wrote a piece on February 20, 2026 about why you were leaving Substack. So I had read your newsletter for years that was on Substack. I don't like Substack. I don't write anything on Substack. I don't publish on Substack, but I do read if that's the only place to get good people's writing. I'll go to Substack to read it. But I was very happy to see that you were writing a piece about why you were leaving Substack. You've migrated your newsletter over to Beehive. Mm-hmm. And in this piece from February, you wrote that the last straw that finally pushed you to leave Substack was its embrace of gambling through its new partnership with Polymarket.
1: Yep.
0: But there were other reasons too. Why don't you walk us through what was happening on Substack that was causing you to want to leave even before the Polymarket thing happened?
1: Sure. So the troubles with Substack dated back to, I think it was 2023, when a few writers noticed that Substack was platforming and monetizing white nationalists. And so a number of writers co-signed a letter saying, hey, Substack, can you not? I was one of the writers who co-signed that. Substack completely bungled the response to that and kind of made it real clear, we want to be a platform for everybody. We would like everyone to be able to make money off of their writing in ways that we algorithmically juice. And yeah, that happens to include outright Nazi propagandists. And at that point, you had the first wave of writers who I really enjoy leaving Substack. I stuck around for quite a while because I didn't have monetization turned on. So it's a free newsletter and that's a free platform. And I said, Like, I don't like it, and I will occasionally use my Substack to talk about Substack, but I'm going to stick around. And the last straw was really Polymarket, partially because I find it offensive that we've put gambling into all parts of the economy. And look, I used to be a poker player. Like, it's not that I hate all gambling, but I think if you're going to play poker with me, you should know what you're getting involved in, because I'm quite good. You shouldn't run into it. You should have to enter a casino and like buy CD chips and sit down and look at me and be like, that guy probably knows what he's doing, and I don't care. I'm here for fun. But it shouldn't be on an app. It shouldn't be in all of sports. It shouldn't be everywhere. And Polymarket and Kalshi are trying to put it everywhere. I think that's bad and offensive and corrosive to society. And then Substack made an announcement that they're adding new widgets to make it really as easy to add Polymarket stuff into your content. And I had just written about how bad Polymarket was. So A, that was embarrassing. And B, like, the thing that that pointed me to is, like, the thing about Substack is their business model is essentially convince the venture capitalists, especially Andreessen Horowitz, that this is a thing that they should keep pumping money into. The finances of Substack, as far as I can tell, do not make sense, because they take 10% from newsletters that monetize. But once a newsletter gets really big, they can just go to a different platform that is going to charge a flat fee, and it's going to save them a lot of money. So, like, Substack only keeps on working because they have VC money that they can burn. And that means that they're always going to do the things that the VCs are into to sort of be the shiny object for them, right? VCs are really into Polymark and Kalshi right now, so they stuffed some Polymark and Kalshi in there. And it just kind of felt like, this is so gross. It is such a sign that this is just going to keep on going downhill. And also, it happened to be that, like, I was done with the book and waiting for it to come out. So I had, like, for a long time, I was like, I'm not going to leave, because that's a lot to do and I'm very busy. And I was like, this is so gross, and I happen to not be busy for a single month of my life. So that seemed like the time to make the move.
0: Well, as a reader, I found it quite easy. I just signed up, or maybe my email transferred over. It was seamless. And
1: yeah, migrated over. You just started getting emails from me at Beehive instead of me at Substack.
0: Yeah, works great. Actually, I prefer it, because now I don't have that little gross feeling that, ugh, this came through Substack. Okay, one last thing I want to ask you about. You're a professor at George Washington University. You write in your data center essay that people really hate the AI future right now. And later you write, I heard this from my students all semester. They use AI and they hate AI. This stuff is the future, and it's a bad future, and they're just kind of stuck with it. So, Dave, what is the future that students are facing? What are you hearing from your students as they engage this wave of AI features and platforms just being jammed everywhere?
1: Yeah. So this was coming up in a class that I teach called The History of the Digital Future. So every week we were both reading old Wired pieces, but we were also then talking about what do those historical moments tell us about the present and where things are headed. But a thing that kept on coming up for my students, and these are students in political communication and in journalism, some of them really like Claude Code. Like, some of them make use of Claude Code. They think it's nifty. And also, they think that they are heading into a future, like, not a future in which, like, the AI robots will end us all, but a future in which the job prospects for them are terrible, in which there's no way to make a living doing work that you love, a future in which just a handful of people have all of the money, all of the power, and everything else gets more coarse and worse for everyone else. Now, that fits into, we also talked about Polymarket in class, and the students, all the students have one friend who gambles too much. They have a gambling problem. And that's getting normalized, but they also see, like, this is unsustainable. This is terrible. So they aren't rejecting this stuff outright, both because it's getting pushed into everything and because at times it is useful. But they are looking at the likely future that is being created by Anthropic, by OpenAI, by Meta, and saying, we don't think we have the agency to change this, but it's awful, and we're not at all optimistic about the future that we're moving into.
0: They just need to join in some local data center protests then.
1: I mean, that's the nice thing is, like, at the very least, like, one of the other hats I wear is I work with the Sierra Club. I'm on their board. I've been with them for decades and decades in various roles. As a Sierra Club guy, it is actually kind of exciting seeing this moment where really what society sort of needs is a bunch of civic activists who are willing to show up at zoning board hearings and be real knowledgeable and real loud. Because it's like, man, my organization, like, they're playing our number. Like, my organization knows exactly how to do that. Like, it's interesting seeing these, you know, 22-year-olds who are graduating and facing an uncertain future, but also a future that seems worse than the recent past, in the world they grew up with. And they don't really know what to do. And the ability to say to them, like, well, you moved to a community. If that's a community that is considering adding some data centers, you should maybe go be very articulate at a zoning board hearing and tell local officials, absolutely not. Because not only is that going to give you civic voice, which is good for democracy, but that friction might actually crack the data center bubble. And again, that's not going to mean that AI vanishes entirely, just like the dot-com bubble crashing didn't mean that the internet vanished. But it would reset the power dynamics and give those students, those young people, more active voice in being able to say, okay, what sort of world do we want to live in? And how can we make these tech tools serve us?
0: If there are listeners out there, Dave, who are hearing this and saying, okay, I'm ready, I'm energized, what would you have them do? Is there a resource that they should look up or a next step they should take?
1: I mean, since I just mentioned with the Sierra Club, we do have groups and chapters around the country. Come join a meeting and say, like, hey, are you doing anything about data centers? Because I'm mad as hell. There's a lot of organizations working on it, but since I did just mention that's mine, hey, come to a Sierra Club meeting. We're good folks. More broadly, I think I mentioned in the piece that the fight over technology right now is also a fight over democracy. And so if there's a local data center fight, then hey, get involved with a local civic group, mine or others. If there isn't a fight in your area, then you should also think about the upcoming elections and see what you can do to try to regain democratic voice in this country. Because the way things are going right now, there's a small number of tech billionaires who correctly, for the moment, believe that they are unchecked because no one will stand up to them. That's got to change, or the future is going to be worse. That is unsustainable. We can hasten making this better by fighting for democracy and fighting against data centers.
0: How should listeners follow what you're working on?
1: Best place to look for me is the newsletter. It comes out once or twice a week, usually once. Dave Karpf, DaveKarpf, .beehive, that's BEEHIIV.com.
0: I'll put a link to that in the episode show notes and hope listeners will follow up there. Dave Karpf, thanks so much for being with me today, and I look forward to inviting you back when your book comes out.
1: Sounds great. Thanks for having me.

And we're back. If you're just tuning in, you're listening to Tectonic. My name is Mark Hurst. I'm your host, and will remain so for the several minutes still in the hour. We just heard my interview with Dave Karp, a writer and professor and author, who wrote something I thought was very insightful about the AI bubble and the data center backlash. It was a column in his newsletter that's now on Beehive called The Data Center Bank Shot. And bank shot referring to the backlash not necessarily succeeding as a frontal assault against these companies, but rather as a bank shot having a secondary effect of catalyzing more and more opposition and more skepticism around AI and the economics and all of the factors that he was bringing up, leading to the inevitable popping of the AI bubble, which Dave says should come sooner rather than later, because he and I are both familiar with the last two big bubbles, the dot-com crash and the housing bubble crash, from the dot-com bubble from 2001 and the housing bubble crash from 2008. And as Dave said, it's better to get it over early rather than to let it just fester. And the numbers still make no sense. They don't make any more sense than they did a month ago. And yet the companies and their CEOs keep coming out and saying all of these nonsense.

0: rate of wealthy ones, and that essay included this chart, which has the title, New Data Center Support Has Crashed in the Past 9 Months. And it's just, it shows the political alignment of people who were polled. And since August of 2025 through to May of 2026, all the lines, regardless of political affiliation, all of them were pointed down. And it's the support for data centers is now across the board in deeply negative territory, at least in the U.S., and I imagine it's the same in some other countries. Data centers are very unpopular, and they're getting more and more unpopular. Now, Merchant does write about other countries' reaction to data centers, and there's a spread. There are some countries where data centers, at least for the moment, still have popular support, according to polls. And perhaps there are some economic reasons for that, or what the promises are that are coming through from the companies. But at least here in the U.S., people see the pollution, the power grid, the water table, and the increased utility prices, and the sound pollution, all of those things. And it doesn't create any jobs. There's just a couple of jobs of people walking around and monitoring the servers. So it's a giant footprint, a huge environmental cost, and for what? For what economic benefit, not to mention the environmental damage? So no wonder it's highly negative in the poll responses. So that's the context in which we see this AI bubble needing to come to a pop, come to a collapse sooner rather than later. People are cottoning on to the horrible deal that the big tech has tried to lay on all of us. And it's going to be painful for big tech and the AI companies. But what can you say? I mean, they made their bed, so they have to suffer the consequences now. Meantime, people on the richy side of the wealth inequality, as Dave and I were just talking about, are still spouting all of this nonsense about how great AI is and that they're making bigger and bigger investments in AI. And one example of that is this guy, Kevin O'Leary, who is on a TV show. I'd rather not say the name, but it's on a TV show that's a kind of a pitch show where people come on and beg these richies to give them a few thousand dollars for their business. And Kevin O'Leary is one of the quote-unquote judges on this TV show. Anyway, Futurism from June 5, 2026 writes, Kevin O'Leary pleads with locals to allow his massive data center if he shrinks it down. Okay, so this is in Utah. Kevin O'Leary wants to invest a huge amount of money to build this gargantuan hyperscale AI data center. And the original plans, his original proposal, was that the footprint of this thing, I kid you not, is going to be the size of not Manhattan, but Manhattan times two. Manhattan Island times two is the footprint of this thing. Now, the other side would say, well, not all of that footprint has buildings. Some of it is the fields and the empty space between the buildings. Okay, fair enough. But the data center campus, let's say, is, I mean, if you know New York City at all, and you know how big Manhattan is, I mean, I forget what it is. Is it like 10 or 15 square miles? It's a pretty big island if you're going to turn it into a data center. Kevin O'Leary wants to have two of those. And it's right by the Great Salt Lake, which is losing its water. I mean, it's just insane. So fortunately, there's local opposition, as there is to data centers in so many other parts of the U.S., and Kevin O'Leary came back and said, okay, how about if I just make it the size of one Manhattan? And are you happy now? Now we have made it greener and more environmentally friendly. And I don't know if this was O'Leary's team's intent, but I will say that fits a pattern that often happens with these tech companies, where they come out with this huge environment-destroying plan or strategy or series of data centers or whatever, and there's some sort of local opposition, and they say, okay, you guys win, they say to the activists, you guys win. We are going to greenify our plans. Now it is only going to destroy the earth at 50% of the rate that it was before. As though that's a victory. And of course, the answer is no, just don't build it at all. I mean, let's just stop for 1 second, and I got to finish up this show. But this is the last thought I want to leave you with. When you think about a data center that's, I don't care how many Manhattans, one, two, what's next, three, or even half a Manhattan. I mean, they're all it's just insanely large. And the overriding question is, what are they going to be used for? Is it going to create good in the world? Is it? I mean, there's immense environmental damage. Can they even justify this by saying, but look on the pro side of all the good that's going to come out of this data center? What good? What good? Meaning you're going to generate more slop? You're going to generate more AI-generated extruded textual product and call it writing? You're going to put more artists out of work? You're going to put more musicians out of work? Well, what is it for? What are all these things for? That's the question that we should start with. Why? Why do you want to put the? Oh, because we want to store your data. Oh, really? The data, the slop data that you've pumped a sludge into the internet, and now you're going to store it? Data we didn't even need in the first place, and now you're going to store it forever and draw down our electricity and our water. What is that for? So that is the question that I would ask Kevin O'Leary's team, and I don't mean to pick on him. I'd ask it of all of the companies that are building these data centers all over the world and having immense environmental damage. Can you even pretend to justify it that it's a good idea? And I don't think they can. The last headline I want to read for you, and then I really have to wrap here, is from Futurism, June 6, 2026. And listen to this headline. AI, according to a UN report, will consume as much water by 2030 as a billion people. A billion people on the earth using water for cleaning and cooking and drinking and staying alive. That's all going to be handed over to the companies for AI by the year 2030, according to the UN. Once again, why? What is the justification? I know it makes eight dudes on the West Coast insanely wealthy. That's just wonderful. But what about for the rest of us? The fight ahead, friends, is not primarily about left versus right. It's about big tech versus the rest of us. And all of us have to choose a side. That's all the time I have. Until next time, friends, you know exactly what to do. Avoid Apple. Abandon Amazon. Forget Facebook and whatever you do. Get off Google. And for the outro, it's a song called The Influencer Accent by Ambassade. I don't know if I'm saying that right, but I thought this was a worthy song as an outro talking about these social media influencers and their funny accent that they tend to adopt. Have a great week, everybody, and I'll see you next time.
1: Today, I want to discuss the influencer accent. What exactly are we talking about? Everything sounds like a question. Number two, we have vocal fry, also known as creak. If you have vocal fry, you're

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From Pacifica Radio in San Francisco, this is Flashpoints. I'm Dennis Bernstein. Today on the show, an extended interview with longtime civil rights, human rights attorney Ron Kuby, close associate of the late civil rights icon, radical attorney, legend William Consler. Ron has been taking notes on the New Jersey standoff at the ICE jails that hunger strikers inside and their supporters outside refer to as a concentration camp. Also, Dick Becker joins us for an update on the expanding war against Iran. And we'll feature an interview with the leader of Veterans for Peace on various actions the vets are taking to call attention to the genocide in Gaza, among other things. All this straight ahead. Stay tuned.

0: 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My name is Dennis Bernstein. This is your daily investigative news magazine. This coming out of New Jersey, as we have been reporting, massive ongoing demonstrations and clashes have occurred outside Delaney Hall. That's 69 Lincoln Park in Newark. These are protests erupting following allegations of inhumane conditions inside the federally contracted facility, where they're trying to ship people out of the country without their rights as fast and as soon as possible. And it's been some pretty brutal moments on that front. Joining us is our old friend, attorney Ron Kuby, longtime well-known civil rights, human rights attorney, worked many years ago with William Consler. Ron, it's good to have you back with us. I know you've been taking notes in and around the prison. It's been pretty brutal, and really, we can't say much positive about the so-called liberal governor of New Jersey. Hasn't really been a friend of the protesters. Give us an overview of what it looks like and the kinds of things you've been observing as a longtime legal observer of these kinds of situations.
1: The overview is this. Delaney Hall, which actually was named after a woman, Geraldine Delaney, who was a pioneer in addiction treatment in the 30s and 40s. It used to be a rehab center, and of course now it's been turned into an ICE prison, which is kind of typical and I think says a lot about the times in which we're living. It's located in an industrial park area. There's not a lot of vehicular traffic or pedestrian traffic. There's a lot of machinery here and there, but it's just sort of your typical isolated industrial park. And what started happening in May was that word went out that a number of the detainees, and everybody being held there is being held either for deportation or for further processing through the immigration court system. They've been denied bond, and they're just being held either awaiting the plane out or awaiting further due process. And they were on a hunger strike, protesting what they claim to be inedible meals, terrible medical care, lack of proper sanitation. And some members of Congress went in to the facility, exercising their right of oversight, and confirmed that, in fact, the food has worms in it, the milk is sour, the conditions are generally horrific. And, of course, if you think about it for a second, that kind of makes sense, since the idea of this privately run prison, and it's run by the GEO Group, by the way, is to get people to agree to self-deport rather than fighting their cases for months and months and months under these conditions. Just sign the paper, we'll get you out of here, and you can go back to where you came from. And, of course, you know, after a while, a certain kind of despair sets in, and people indeed do give up and just sign the paper and get deported. And the poor conditions are designed to encourage that. So in response to the news of the hunger strike, many different affinity groups and activist organizations and individuals went out to Delaney Hall to protest. And what was interesting about the setup is that the ICE agents, DHS and all the others, they have jurisdiction in the facility and on the grounds of the facility, but they don't have any jurisdiction on the sidewalk or the streets or outside of their driveway. These are all public areas where they are not permitted to operate, not as a law enforcement agency in any case. They can't make arrests for blocking traffic and things like that. So it became a very, I want to say, frisky protest as people showed up and were face to face with the ICE agents trying to get them to reconsider their poor career choices. People would attempt to block the driveways to prevent vehicles from exiting or prevent vehicles from entering. ICE would sometimes drag them away, push them away. But ICE didn't have the capacity to make mass arrests of people. They just didn't have the processing power. There's no place to put them. There are no appropriate federal charges. There was nobody to write up the paperwork. And of course, ICE didn't have any jurisdiction outside of its own enclave. So the demonstrators were doing an amazingly good job of creating, from their part, a nonviolent confrontation. Now, look, I don't want to say that nobody on the pro-immigrant side did anything wrong. There were occasionally individuals who engaged in what I will call spontaneous, independent action that was not approved by any of the affinity groups. But that was really, you know, the extreme minority. Most of the time, the activists were peaceful, and ICE was not so peaceful. They would use tear gas to disperse people. They would use pepper ball guns, firing pepper balls and the like. And the activists gradually, quickly adopted and adapted to all of that. They would bring gas masks and goggles. People would wear tactical vests to blunt the impact of the various kinetic weapons. And it was this very inspiring sort of mass protest. Then the New Jersey's governor decided this was untenable, that somebody might get hurt. And her solution to that problem was to call in the New Jersey State Police, one of the most notorious and brutal and racist police forces of any state in the country. And they do have jurisdiction on the sidewalks and in the streets, and they do have the capacity to make mass arrests. So the first thing they did was try to corral all of the activists and demonstrators into a protected protest pen, a designated First Amendment area, which, if you know anything about the First Amendment, it's kind of the opposite of what the First Amendment is. The First Amendment is pretty much operative everywhere. But, you know, they wanted to corral people into little cages where you could scream impotently about the cages the immigrants were in. Of course, the activists pushed back against that. The New Jersey State Police, they brought in horses, and they were clubbing protesters. They had some sort of kinetic weapon that they said were not rubber bullets, but they didn't say what it actually was. And you could see the wounds on people. And of course, lots of tear gas and pepper spray, you know, dozens and dozens of arrests. I think they're up to some.
2: They came with horses, right? They used horses as a part of this. Yes.
1: They came with horses. And I have to say the demonstrators, to their credit, recognized that the horses were not there of their own free will, unlike the cops. And refrain from doing any harm to horses. So big shout out to them for that. And then the governor gives this insane press conference in which she tries to gaslight everybody, saying, you know, they were there to make sure that there wasn't more violence, although the cops created more violence, that the protests, many of the protesters were, and she labeled them specifically outside agitators. She pointed out of the six people arrested one evening, four of them were from far away New York City, which, you know, I mean, come on, Governor, you can take the PATH train from Manhattan to Newark. It's not exactly, you know, crossing the great water. You know, it was pointed out to her that most of the detainees are from New York City as well. So if she wants to, you know, if she wants to make this a New Jersey thing, release the detainees. They can go back to New York City. Start to check the identification of all the ICE and DHS agents, almost none of whom are from New Jersey. And after you deport them outside the Garden State of New Jersey, then maybe the folks from New York City will stop coming. So she played just a terrible role and continued to play a terrible role. I mean, the good news is she got a tremendous amount of pushback for deploying the New Jersey State Police. And, you know, even her most ardent supporters are saying, well, it was a mistake, but it was, you know, she's a new governor, uncertain. So too the mayor of Newark Ross Baraka, the son of the great Amiri Baraka, the amazing poet and activist. He refrained from having the Newark police involved in this. It's like his position was, this is your problem, ICE, your federal problem. We're not going to solve it for you. But then he relented, too, under pressure from the governor and sent in the Newark police. And so now every day brings a different sort of challenge to the protesters, depending upon who is exercising jurisdiction. A couple of nights ago, they were confiscating all goggles and all tactical vests. So not only are we going to be firing tear gas at you and shooting you with non-lethal kinetic weapons, we're not going to let you protect yourself against that. They would randomly exclude the press. They would form police lines where the press was prohibited to cross, and engage in various kinds of assaults and charges and other things to push protesters away from areas where they constitutionally had every right to be. So that's what's going on right now. And the dynamic is very, very fluid. It changes from day to day. The New Jersey Public Defender System is really the attorneys that are handling those cases, because it's very, very hard for New York lawyers to get admitted, even for a single case in the state of New Jersey, because they're always afraid we're going to cross that great water and poach all their paying clients. So the bars there have made it very difficult for New Yorkers to practice.
2: Listening to Flashpoints on Pacifica Radio, we're speaking with noted civil rights attorney Ron Kuby, and we're talking about what's been going on in New Jersey. Now, the governor portrayed herself as a friend of the people. She's brought some kind of law suit, some kind of legal action, and she's taken as the liberal and the enemy to ICE. That sort of gives us a sense of where the center might be or not be.
1: You know, you can oppose ICE, and you can oppose the existence of Delaney Hall, as the governor does, and she did early this month file a lawsuit around the conditions there, trying to compel the feds to grant New Jersey state health inspectors inside the prison to check on conditions there. And you can also be very much an enemy of direct action, of popular demonstrations, of grassroots activism. And she's shown herself to be both. Although, frankly, when she called in the state police, she got a big shout out from Mark Wayne Mullins. He congratulated her and praised her for engaging in that action. So I don't doubt that she wants ICE out of there, but she doesn't want it being done by an engaged citizenry. She doesn't want it done in a confrontational manner. She wants it being done, you know, in some sort of courtroom with appeals and everything else. And we've seen how little that seems to constrain the Trump administration.
2: You talked, as you began to talk about this, about the nature of the food, the kind of stuff that people were being fed. We're hearing a lot of troubling stories about people with profound and serious medical conditions that are being sidestepped or purposely being neglected so that they would leave before they die inside the jail. That's, I guess, what led to the hunger strike. What do we know about any change in the way they're being fed or how they're being treated? It certainly is a hard row for folks inside.
1: As far as the detainees are concerned, to the extent that their complaints are given voice to their families and to their lawyers, their position is conditions have remained, you know, in an utterly dreadful, horrific fashion, as bad as they ever were, plus various kinds of retaliation against the hunger strikers and people perceived to be organizers. On the other hand, Republican Congress member toured the place recently, declared the food wonderful, the medical care great, and it just was shocking to me with how much he praised that facility. He didn't send his own kids there for summer camp, but he stopped a bit short of that. But this is not an accident. It's not like the GEO Group cannot afford proper staffing, proper medical care, proper food and sanitation. They are told that their goal is to house people in a way that encourages them to voluntarily deport. And that of necessity means that you deprive people of kinds of basic amenities, basic human rights, basic human needs. And the more you do that, the more likely they are to just sign the paper. This is not a new phenomenon. Back when people were being locked up on petty offenses without bail in New York City all through the 80s, 90s, and 00s, people would end up pleading guilty to crimes they didn't commit just to get out of detention. And, you know, they were told, look, you can go fight your case and next year spend a year here on Rikers Island. Maybe you'll win, or you can plead guilty right now and get out. So this is not at all unusual or unheard of. This is a well-trod path by the various instruments of repression.
2: Are the families at least able to get in? Has anything changed or improved given the high-profile protests? Have the protests made a difference in the situation or just made it worse?
1: Well, it's kind of hard to say. As a response to the protests, the ICE cut off family visitation. And once the governor called in the New Jersey State Police to brutalize the protesters as sort of a, you know, pat on the head, good dog, good dog, the facility started allowing more family members in. But the family members who have really been leading or at least guiding the actions of the demonstrators, and they've been in constant contact with the various affinity groups and various activists, and they're kind of united in purpose, even though that has resulted in some even worse retaliation as a result of the protests.
2: Ron, I don't know if you saw it. I believe it was in the Sunday Times. There was an expanded story about the way in which ICE is secretly, and the Trump administration is secretly expanding the ICE troops, really creating a structure to railroad people out of the country. They were doing hearings with 15 and 20 and 25 people at a time. Kids were showing up on their own, separated from their families. Well, what do we know about this? And it would seem to me that this is a brutal part of this endgame, really to expand the troops and really just put some speed into this deportation machine.
1: So one of the things the Trump administration has done is they have fired a vast number of immigration judges. At the same time, increased the caseload of the immigration judges substantially and forced fewer judges to adjudicate more cases faster and faster and faster. And remember, or know for the first time, for those of you who don't, immigration judges are not Article III judges under the Constitution. They have no judicial independence guaranteed by the Constitution. The immigration courts are a part of the Department of Justice. They operate under the auspices of the Department of Justice. They're supposed to have a degree of independence, but all of that has been extinguished either through various arguably lawful executive orders, changing different regulations and requirements, all the way up to just outright pressure and understanding that you've got to start processing these cases faster and deny more and more of these claims faster, or you know, you can join the activists in a little tent outside because you won't have a job.
2: And let me, before we let you go, Ron, what about, is this a real attempt do you see this as a real attempt to purge the brown population to really sort of get rid of or fire, if you will, some of the people, some of the millions of people who do the hardest work in this country. And now their payment is to be deported. I mean, is this sort of a move, a structural move to enhance cheap labor and get rid of as many brown people as you can in the process? Where do you see this going at this point? Is this worse in terms of the overall situation? Is this worse than you've seen before in terms of mass violation of human rights?
1: Well, it's worse than I've seen in my lifetime. It's, you know, roughly akin to other periodic purges in America we've had, blaming immigrants, almost always non-white immigrants, for the various ills of society. You can go back to the Chinese Exclusion Act or the mass deportation campaigns in the late teens and early 20s, where the targets were people we now consider to be white, like Jews and Romani people and folks from Eastern Europe and the like, but were considered decidedly not white at the time. These, again, were people from foreign nations with no history of democracy. They don't understand our culture and traditions. They're poisoning our blah, blah, blah. We, you know, and that was something that was used against, you know, my grandparents, probably your grandparents and many other people. And then there was the, you know, Japanese internment during World War II, and the massive deportations of Mexican workers during the Eisenhower administration. So this is nothing new in the United States of America, nor is the overt white supremacy and the ideological infrastructure that accompanies it. That's not new either. The ideological infrastructure being things like the Great Replacement Theory, that Democratic politicians and others are allowing hordes of people who have no business in America and have no relationship to American culture into this country to replace white people. And then, you know, I don't know what's supposed to happen after that. All Jesus comes or something. I have no idea. I mean, it's all kind of crazy stuff, but it's always had a resonance in the United States. And so that's not new.
2: It's always troubling when they bring in the horses. Before we let you go, you're in New York. I suspect that you've heard there's a basketball game.
1: Enough with the horses. Horses are fine.
2: I know there's a basketball game tonight. So, and I know you must have box seats. Are you near Trump?
1: I am just one channel change away from Trump. I do have a box seat in the sense that I have a box in my living room.
2: Yes.
1: With pictures and sound that shows me what's happening on the basketball court in real time. It's an incredible thing. It's called a television. And what's more, when I have to get up and use the bathroom, as I have to increasingly in my old age, I don't have to push past anybody. I can just get up and walk over. So very, very cool.
2: All right. Well, thanks for taking the time out and talking to us about what's going on in New Jersey. And give my love to all my brothers and sisters on the East Coast. Be safe. And again, we appreciate the very important and good information about what's going on the ground as these folks really struggle for their rights and to stay alive in the face of really very troubling repression. Thanks, Ron, for taking the time.
1: Thank you, Dennis.
2: And you're listening to Flashpoints on Pacifica Radio. We're going to take a nice short, long, did I say short? A nice, long musical break. When we come back, we're going to be talking about a nurse, a World War II nurse, who is now, she's been arrested a number of times resisting war, and she's currently engaged in trying to put up billboards that represent Vets for Peace and folks who are not crazy about expanding wars in the Middle East, what's going on with Iran, and the continuing support of genocide in Gaza. And now we're watching ethnic cleansing happening at an expanded rate in Lebanon. Stay with us, more to come.

0: And you're listening to Flashpoints on Pacifica Radio. We are happy to welcome to these airwaves Susan Chenal. She is a longtime anti-war activist. She was a Navy nurse during the American, the slaughters, the various slaughters that happened that we called the Vietnam War. She was there, and out of that experience, she became really, I guess you could say, disenchanted with the war machine, and was found guilty by a general court-martial for anti-war activism. And I have a lot of respect for the work that you've been doing and for the course and the courageous course you've taken in terms of resisting war. Susan, welcome to Flashpoints. It's good to have you with us.
1: Thank you so much. It's good to be here.
0: Well, I was planning to start somewhere else, but let's start where you first became engaged with the military in Vietnam, because as we go to air, I learn about Trump's decision to try and build a nice golf course in Vietnam and to build part of it over, to sort of have people dig up their graves. It's like they're the Americans killing Vietnamese twice to make room for this golf course. So maybe you could reflect a little bit on that. And I know that you still, to this day, are working on projects that have to do with restoration in Vietnam.
1: Yes, thank you for the question. The golf course, this planning has been going on for about the past year. And it came into existence during the time when Trump was threatening to raise tariffs on Vietnam, about 30-40%. It sounds like the golf course that's being planned is about $1.5 billion. What is so extraordinary about this issue is that it's being planned in a small town near Hanoi, and that in order to do this, there is the imperative that the Vietnamese dig up from a cemetery bodies and place them someplace else. And important to understand, the part of the culture with Vietnam is that when the people who died after a year, they're placed in permanent rest in a cemetery. So to dig them up at this point goes against their culture and their spiritual values. And also, it sounds like the golf course is going to be taking over the land that is normally used by farmers to grow rice. So we are once again going into Vietnam to deal with them on a spiritual basis, as well as economic, and take away ability of the farmers to make a living. It's quite extraordinary.
0: I was going to say,
1: the work that I have done in Vietnam over about the past 20 years with a group of our Vietnam Agent Orange Relief Responsibility Campaign. We have done a number of studies on the impact of the United States dropping Agent Orange dioxin on South and Central Vietnam during the American conflict there. We've harmed millions of people, and the impact on the people in Vietnam continues today. Babies are born with severe birth defects. The illness among American veterans there's about 22 different illnesses that are recognized by the Veterans Administration for which American veterans receive compensation and care and treatment. We have not really ever recognized Agent Orange dioxin as having a negative impact on the Vietnamese.
0: And these Agent Orange and these related compounds, killer compounds, they're there for ever. They really don't know when they're going to bite back, where they might come upon just turning over some soil and be confronting Agent Orange.
1: The issue with Agent Orange, there also are other chemicals. Agent Blue is the agent that contains arsenic that was used specifically to destroy the rice crop. Agent Orange dioxin as I said, was dropped. About 20 million gallons of it were dropped on the Vietnamese in South and Central Vietnam. The part of the Agent Orange dioxin that lasts for many, many years is the dioxin, which is one of the most deadly chemicals known to humans. The dioxin stays in the land for many, many years. And part of the problem is it also impacts on the food supply, that impacts on the fetus of pregnant women and continues to cause harm. The issue with dioxin is that it is a contaminant of the Agent Orange that was produced to impact on the people of Vietnam. And because the United States kept saying we need more and more of the Agent Orange, more and more of the contaminant dioxin was produced during the Agent Orange production by chemicals like Monsanto that continue, if you are listening to the news today, continues to produce in Roundup an agent, glyphosate, which has been identified many years ago, about 20, 25 years ago, as a cancer-producing agent. And yet Monsanto continues to produce it, and people use it on their gardens.
0: Well, and it's in this context that the Trump people and others are forcing the Vietnamese to be friendly to a casino. I guess, would this be a casino for Americans to fly in? Or it's really very troubling to think about this in the context of the way you're describing the suffering that still exists from the war and the chemistry left over. Anyway, more to come on this. So we're speaking with Susan Schnall. She's a longtime anti-war activist, was a Navy nurse during the Vietnam War. Now, you're now working with Veterans for Peace, and you've got some pretty important projects that you've been working on. I believe you have there's going to be a Vets for Peace a billboard or poster campaign. Do you want to talk a little bit about that and what the context is for that?
1: Sure. We have about 20 billboards across the country that are put up near military installations. And the billboards have a big picture of Uncle Sam pointing to active duty and National Guard troops saying, "I want you to not obey illegal orders." This is a campaign where we got the idea from the members of Congress, including Mark Kelly, who stood up and said to active duty, "Do you have the right and the responsibility to not obey illegal orders?" And important to understand for all of us is that illegal orders are not just those orders that you might get from your commanding officer or from your direct order from your officer, but they also include illegal wars that the United States is conducting all over the world. So if you are active duty, if you are currently serving in the military, you have a right, and I would say the responsibility, to say, "I'm not obeying these orders and I'm not going to participate in these activities." We need to remember what happened at Nuremberg when we tried the Nazis, the German soldiers, for crimes against humanity. I would suggest that what this military is doing and what I would call illegitimate government is doing is genocide against the people of the world. Just take a look at our participation in sending arms to Israel so that they can commit genocide on the people in Gaza, and we continue to support, again, these regimes all over the world. And our bone spurs president sits and changes his mind all the time about whether or not he's going to continue the bombing of Iran or continue to support Israel.
0: Well, it's continuing right now, that's for sure.
1: Yes. It's kind of extraordinary because he changes his mind almost hourly, depending on who is the last person who speaks with him.
0: Well, again, you're listening to Flashpoints. We're speaking with Susan Schnell. She's a longtime anti-war activist. They served during the Vietnam War as a Navy nurse, then sustained, stood up against the service, and really was prosecuted for in a court-martial. And you also, you've been involved in situations where you decide to drop leaflets by air over military bases. Tell us about that.
1: Sure. I was a nurse in the United States Navy, and I was stationed at Oak Knoll Naval Hospital in Oakland, California. I was also part of the Medical Committee for Human Rights, where I heard from two men who were in the Air Force about a GI and Veterans March for Peace that was going to be taking place in San Francisco on October 12th, 1968. At the hospital where I worked, we put up posters and handed out flyers about the demonstration, but everything was taken down. And I actually got the idea of dropping peace leaflets on military installations in the San Francisco Bay Area from the fact that the United States Air Force was dropping flyers on South and Central Vietnam, urging the Vietnamese to go into these, quote, protected hamlets. And I thought, well, if the United States could do this 8,000 miles away, why couldn't we, for peace, drop flyers on military bases in the San Francisco Bay Area? So we dropped the flyers announcing the peace demonstration on Yerba Buena Island, Treasure Island, the Presidio, the base where I worked, Oak Knoll Naval Hospital, and then on the deck of an aircraft carrier that was stationed in Alameda Naval Air Station. I wore my uniform and held a press conference after that, and then wore my uniform in the anti-war demonstration.
0: And you were prosecuted for that?
1: Oh, yes. I was tried by general court-martial. They wanted to give me 5 years confinement at hard labor. The sentence from the court-martial board was 6 months confinement at hard labor and dismissal from the Navy.
0: Wow. Well, talk a little bit about, you're also, you mentioned, you alluded to Gaza and what's going on in terms of the genocide sustained by Israel in a collaboration with the United States. How do you see that situation now? And what can you tell us about your response to it?
1: The impact of Vietnam, of the chemicals and the bombs and the terrible destruction the United States visited on that country is over 50 years now. And there still are areas where there are anti-personnel weapons that when farmers hit them or when children are playing in the fields go off. So this is 50 years after the United States stopped the bombing there. And when you look at the terrible, terrible destruction and damage on Gaza, there are similar types of weapons that are being used. There's white phosphorus that is being used. And you look at the damage to the buildings. There's about 70,000 tons of bombs that have been dropped on this small area of land with buildings demolished. There are in some parts of Gaza, there's been concern that famine is taking place with the civilian population. We know that it has taken many, many years for Vietnam to be able to somewhat recover. So I anticipate that it's going to be far worse on this very small area of Gaza. And it's also important to think about what's going on in the West Bank and the terrible damage that the settlers are doing towards the Palestinians who are living there, how they go into homes and how they destroy the olive trees and the fields. And the United States supports this country and supports its terrible destruction on the Palestinian people. I would say, and we say in Veterans for Peace, that what Israel is doing to Gaza is, in fact, genocide, trying to destroy a whole people.
0: And they've announced, I mean, they're not hiding what their plans are. They've announced repeatedly that they, you know, that they're going to do to Lebanon and are doing to Lebanon what they've already done and what you're describing was done to Gaza. And I'm wondering, any actions planned for that? Where does your work take you next?
1: Oh, goodness. Veterans for Peace is an international organization of veterans who have been to war and now are working for peace and social justice. So we try to get the word out that, again, we are a veterans organization. We know what war is, and we say it's time to stop this all over the world. Also important to understand, the United States has about 260 military bases in 60 countries and territories all over this world. So we are the monster, I think, of the world. And we need to accept our responsibility as people who live in this society to understand what is going on and to take some action. Veterans for Peace issue statements. We are at multiple demonstrations. As I said, we have the billboards up all over the country, and we work together with other peace and social justice organizations. And we talk on radio shows and have TV interviews to inform
0: like
1: the
0: public. This one. How do people follow your work? How do they get in touch with the organization if they want to be a part of what you're doing?
1: It's easy. Veterans for Peace. If you go on the internet and just key in veteransforpeace.org, you'll come to our landing page that lists a number of the projects that we're working on and certainly highlights the billboard project.
0: Thank you for taking the time out to be with us. We appreciate the good work and the courage you've shown in all parts of your life. It's an inspiration. Thank you. Thank you so much. You're absolutely welcome. And you are listening to Flashpoints on Pacifica Radio. My name is Dennis Perenstein. This is your daily investigative news magazine. We're coming to you every weekday from 5 p.m. to 6 p.m. Pacific time. We're syndicated across the country on the Pacifica Radio Network. What we're going to do now is take a short break. When we come back, we're going to be looking at what's going on now, right now, with Iran and the United States, which is busy bombing, and there's some exchanges happening in the region. Stay with us.

0: And you're listening to Flashpoints. Dennis Bernstein here. Welcome back to these airwaves. Our good friend Richard Becker, Dick Becker, co-founder of Answer Coalition International Action Center. Well, Dick, the war is expanding again. There's been a number of back and forths. You want to sort of give us a sense of what it looks like to you now and where this might be going?
1: Yeah, thanks, Dennis. And, you know, I think we can... The initial bombing raids that have just taken place, I mean, they're not initial really, but in the most recent round, were directed in southern Iran. And the reports are that there was an attack on the desalination plant and also attack on the destruction of two reservoirs that serve tens of thousands of people. So these are clearly war crimes.
0: Yes.
1: These are attacks on civilian infrastructure. And of course, we also know that they followed the larger war crime. And we should recall what it is. Back in March, the attack on Iran was called by a lot of the mainstream media a war of choice, which is a very bland way of saying a Class A war crime. That war crime is the most serious aspect of war crimes in that everything

0: death, his monstrous, and he's pretty monstrous too, his monstrous minister of defense of war launched the attacks. We're not going to wait any longer. But he's got a big contradiction here, and that is that when they started the second round, there was a first round of war last summer, but when they started this one, they thought it would all be over in 3 days. And they completely, Trump and his advisors completely misunderstood what was about to happen. And instead of bringing about a defeat in 3 days, they have not been able to win. And I think by all indications, they can do a great deal of damage, but they can't emerge victorious in this.
1: Dick, you know, when you hear corporate news, it sounds something like this. I mean, it really does. Yeah, I'm reducing it to one or two lines, but it's like the commentators are, well, now Israel has a choice because they were attacked, so they have to strike back, or their very existence will be in danger. How do you see this tit for tat unfolding? Is it starting? Is it the Iranians who are the most aggressive here? Or, I mean, they did strike back to Israel based on massive attacks to Lebanon. But how do you see this?
0: Well, Iran cannot directly threaten the United States, so its tactic is to attack and of course it was an Israeli U.S. assault at the beginning, but the other countries in the region which are tied to the U.S. And also many of them now increasingly tied to Israel, they became the targets of the Iranian attack, given that they, along with Israel. So the war immediately spread and has the possibility of continuing to spread. You know, the U.S. has been trying to do negotiations through Oman as well as through Pakistan and others. But then Trump turned around yesterday and he said, if the Oman leadership does not do what the U.S. wants them to do, they too will be destroyed. I mean, it's amazing. I mean, this is just like these kind of criminal characters who preside over the largest war machine ever created are inflicting a lot of damage, but they're not going to, as I said, I don't think that they can succeed. And I think that everyone who's sane, even in Washington, can see this isn't going to really succeed in doing what they're hoping to do, which is to establish that the U.S. is the one and only military dominating power in the Middle East, and with Israel as its junior partner.
1: We're speaking with Dick Becker of the International Action Center. We're talking about expanding war once again between the United States, between Iran, and some of the U.S. surrogates in the region. Dick, how would you characterize the role of Hezbollah in this current situation? It does appear that many of their actions are directed at the Israeli military, whereas the Israeli military is going right for this the large civilian populations and moving closer and closer to key population centers in Iran. But how do you see that?
0: Well, it's really, again, the media coverage here is so awful. I mean, a quarter of the population of Lebanon, approximately a quarter of the population from the southern part of the country, including cities along the coast, Tyre and Sidon, and the Palestinian refugee camps, which are completely left out of the picture in all this, but they're there too. So a quarter of the population has been forced to evacuate. A lot of people have stayed despite being ordered to leave, and they're suffering, but they're determined to stay. But, you know, you should think about that. What happens when a quarter of your population is suddenly forced out or ordered to leave? What would that mean in the United States? It's like What? It would be somewhere in the neighborhood.

0: 250 million people. I'm not saying that right. I'm saying that a quarter of the U.S. population, which would be about 85 million people, if we're ordered to suddenly get up and go, I mean, what would that mean? I mean, this is what happened over and over and over again. This is the seventh invasion by Israel of southern Lebanon. In some cases, it hasn't just been southern Lebanon, but in 1982, it included a large part of the country. And that only ended in the year 2000 when the resistance forces in Lebanon, the Lebanese resistance, Hezbollah, and other forces forced Israel out. The Israelis have never accepted that. The Israeli intention is to make a large part of southern Lebanon. They have desired for a long time to do this, to make that part of the country actually a part of Israel, in the same way that they seized the Golan Heights and then annexed them, the same as they would like to do and plan to do to the West Bank and to a large part of Gaza, maybe all of Gaza. But these are the realities of what is going on that, again, are left out of the mainstream media here almost altogether.
1: And what are your concerns at this point? Do you think that this is a war that can get out of hand? Do you think if pushed to shove, Israel pushed against the wall, they would threaten nuclear weapons? After all, everything is about Iran not getting nuclear weapons, but Israel, if I've got this correctly, is a nuclear renegade, that they don't even submit to some of the key aspects of supposedly what nuclear powers are supposed to commit to.
0: I mean, this is the, you know, another brings to mind the other, the reality in the world that we live in is that some countries are allowed to have nuclear weapons and some countries aren't allowed. And so Iran, which is always, its leadership has always said they don't want to get a nuclear weapon, is facing a war based on them possibly getting a nuclear weapon. I mean, and then you have the State of Israel, which clearly has them, almost used them in the 1973 war, came very close to using the nuclear weapons. But, you know, this is the the dual standard, the double standard in the world that we see. One thing I should say is that I just saw an interview today with Gideon Levy, who's an Israeli reporter I would say on the liberal progressive side, but still part of the defense of the state when it comes right down to it. But he pointed out, he said, you know, that the Israeli Netanyahu, his government, can't do anything without the okay of the United States. Some of them, you know, the Ben-Gavirs and the Smotrich like to proclaim, we can carry on war by ourselves. He said, yeah, that's going to last until the war starts. And then Israel would be in an impossible situation. So none of what they can do a lot of things. They're trying to annex a lot of land. Trump and the others don't care about them annexing more land. What they care about is running their empire. And they have, and recently Trump has made a big point of saying this, is that he makes the decisions about what Israel can do, and which is very, of course, annoying to the Israelis, but it's true.
1: So before we say goodbye, so what you're saying, this, we hear a lot about how the Israelis are leading the Americans around by the nose, that Trump can't control Netanyahu, but how does this is joint policy when it comes right down to it, right? They're good friends, and now you've got the United States taking the lead in terms of expanding the war in Iran. I mean, how do you see that before we say goodbye?
0: I would just say that, you know, that Israel is part of the U.S. empire. It's an extension of U.S. military power in the heart of the Arab world, in the heart of the Middle East. And from that position, it has distorted life, it has distorted development in the whole region, and it serves the interests of course, the rulers of Israel, its ruling class, but above all, and the reason that it's received so much support, so much weaponry, so much money, is that it serves the interests of the empire.
1: Absolutely. Thank you, Dick Becker. We appreciate the really good and important information. Co-founder of ANSA Coalition, part of the International Action Center. Thanks for being with us, Dick. Please take care.
0: Okay. Thanks a lot, Dennis. Bye.
1: You're absolutely welcome. 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

And that does it for another episode of Flashpoints. Our executive producer is Dennis Bernstein. Senior producers, Miguel Gavilan Molina and Kevin Pina. Technical producer, Rod Akil. Our theme music written and produced by Charlie Lang. For questions and comments, email Dennis Bernstein at dennis@kpfa.org. 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
1: This is Writer's Voice, compelling conversations with authors who challenge, inspire, and inform. Today, the Syrian Revolution you were never told about. What if one of the most inspiring democratic experiments of the 21st century happened in the middle of a war zone and almost nobody heard about it? I'm Francesca Rhiannon, and today on Writer's Voice, I talk with journalist Anand Gopal about his remarkable book, Days of Love and Rage, a story of ordinary people forging a revolution. Thanks for joining us this hour on this station, your favorite podcast app, or at writersvoice.net. When most Americans think about Syria, they think of dictatorship, civil war, ISIS, foreign intervention, and devastation. But Anand Gopal tells a different story. It's the story of ordinary people in the city of Manbij who rose up against the Bashar al-Assad dictatorship and attempted something extraordinary, creating a radically democratic society from the ground up. In my conversation with Anand Gopal, we talk about the social conditions that led to the Arab Spring, the role of neoliberalism and climate disruption, the flowering of democratic participation, and the forces that eventually tore that experiment apart. But this is also a story about hope. Not hope as optimism, but hope as a way of acting in the world, even when the future is uncertain. Anand Gopal is a contributing writer at The New Yorker, covering conflict, democracy, and inequality. His previous book, No Good Men Among the Living, America, the Taliban, and the War Through Afghan Eyes, was a finalist for the National Book Award. Let's listen to my conversation with Anand now. Anand Gopal, welcome to Writer's Voice.
2: Thanks for having me.
1: Wow, what a terrific book, Days of Love and Rage. So powerful. You open the book by saying it's not primarily a military history of the Syrian war, but the story of ordinary people in Manbij and the surrounding Euphrates countryside, Manbij being the city that is there, who attempted to create a radically democratic society. What first drew you to the story, and what made you realize that it was fundamentally different from the dominant narratives about Syria?
2: Well, I'd been covering conflict for many years in places like Afghanistan and Iraq and Yemen. And, you know, usually the story that I would come across was one of devastation, often meeting people in the worst moments of their lives after an airstrike or after some atrocity. And I was reporting in Syria right after the uprising against the dictator Bashar al-Assad started in 2011. And at that point, you know, it was very similar. I was going into towns and villages and seeing some really horrendous massacres being committed by the government. But in the midst of that, I heard this story of a town called Manbij, which was not a town that I had heard of before. And I, in fact, it's not very well known within Syria before 2011. And I'd heard that here, people in this town had managed to overthrow the dictator just in that city and were attempting to create a democracy from scratch. So that was a really surprising and striking thing that I'd come across, because in these conflict scenarios, you usually hear about devastation, not about acts of construction. So that's what got me started on this book.
1: So early in the book, you immerse us in the world of the Euphrates villages through Ibrahim Qasem and the village of Little Hyena. What did you want readers to understand about this agrarian Syrian society before war and revolution overtook it?
2: So Ibrahim is, when we meet him in the beginning of the book, he's a teenager who lives in this small village on the Euphrates River. And the world that he comes from, or really the world of his parents and grandparents, was one of, on the one hand, a lot of poverty, but on the other hand, also a kind of communal spirit where people were able to band together to, almost like the Amish, they would come together to build houses, for instance, for each other. They had these village-wide weddings. It was rich in community, even if not rich in material goods. And so looking into Ibrahim's story, and this really is stories about the way he falls in love with the girl next door named Samira. But that his story I was interested in because it's a little bit of a window into pre-modern Syria before the rise of the Ba'ath Party, which is the party that controlled Syria for over 50 years with the two dictators, Hafez al-Assad and Bashar al-Assad. So kind of we get a window into what life was like before and what are some of the changes that the Ba'ath Party brought onto the countryside in places like Little Hyena.
1: Describe it a little bit more because it's almost idyllic. And yet it was also a place that had already experienced a fair amount of oppression due to feudal land ownership that came from the French mandate and before that, the Ottoman Empire.
2: Yeah, so these villages along the Euphrates, they were settled in the 19th century, early 20th century. And for a while, people were subsistence farmers. Then with the rise of colonialism and with the French in particular, they allied with certain individuals who managed to take over most of this land. So you got the rise in the early 20th century, the rise of these big feudal plantations. Many peasants were forced into servitude to work for these big feudal lords. In fact, at some point, in the hundreds of villages that dot both sides of the Euphrates, you had maybe three or four people owning all of the land and tens of thousands of people working for them. So it was a system of pretty extreme inequality and a system of oppression. These feudal lords conspired to try to keep schools out of these villages. They did not want the peasants to learn, to be educated, or to get ideas about equality. So that background is important because in the 50s and 60s, when the Ba'ath Party came to power in Syria, one of the ways they did so was by breaking up the big feudal plantations and redistributing land to everybody. So one of their slogans was land for he who tills it. Basically, everyone should have a right to a piece of land for themselves and for their family. This proved to be economically really important because it lifted millions of people out of poverty and created essentially a middle class. And some people got land and their children moved to the cities and became, you know, went to university, became teachers, became white-collar workers. So that was all under the rule of Hafez al-Assad, who came to power in 1970. So you had the rise of a middle class as a result.
1: So the Ba'ath Party, which means Renaissance, is that right?
2: That's right.
1: Came in and brought such material gains as you just spoke about. And the people welcomed that in, but there was a bargain that was involved with that. What was that bargain?
2: So on the one hand, people were for the first time able to have some economic opportunity. And the Ba'ath Party also restricted the free market to an extent. So they established something like a welfare state, basically, so that very poor farmers could get seeds at subsidized prices. A lot of basic foodstuffs were subsidized, especially bread, fuel. Healthcare was free for the poorest people. You can go to university and have a guaranteed job. If you studied education, for example, you'd be guaranteed a job as a teacher. So there was a welfare state in place. So in exchange for this sort of economic security, however, on the other hand, people had to surrender any form of political rights. So all political association, independent political association was banned. Political parties that weren't rubber stamped by the regime were outlawed. There was no freedom of speech, no freedom of assembly. So this bargain between some economic rights in exchange for zero political rights, that's the story not just of Syria, but across the Middle East. Iraq and Egypt and Libya all had similar versions of this bargain in place.
1: And say a little bit more about why. that is so pervasive. Where does that come from?
2: Well, in coming out of the colonial era, which is in the 40s and 50s, all these newly independent Arab states were deeply unequal places. And just as I mentioned in Syria, you had versions of feudalism. You had situations where a small number of people controlled almost all of the wealth in society, owned almost all of the land. And there was various political movements, left-wing movements like the Ba'ath Party or the Arab Nationalists, the communists. There's various different strains of movements that emerged to try to address this question of inequality. And often what happened was that the parties that did so were fundamentally undemocratic themselves. And so they kind of, they saw themselves as the vanguard, or sort of saw themselves as the people who were going to lift Syria, for instance, from the depths of poverty. But they weren't willing to surrender any power themselves in the process. And so that's why you got this situation where all these dictatorships started to emerge as a result. These dictatorships emerged because, on the one hand, these parties cultivated a popular base among the poor, right? By basically making life easier for the poor and giving an avenue for people to have social mobility. But on the other hand, they didn't want to surrender their own powers. So you had this social contract emerge across several different countries at the same time.
1: And what is the what was the psychological impact of that contract on the people that you talk about in this book?
2: Well, that's a good question. I think that on the one hand, people had the expectation that if you work hard, keep your head down, and play by the rules, that you can expect a better life for your children than you had. One of the characters in the book, Abul Os, and his father's generation would talk about life as if it was a perpetual motion machine, and the idea that life will just keep getting better if we just work hard and play by the rules. On the other hand, there was a kind of internalized fear, or even terror, I think people had, because of the understanding that there was no political rights whatsoever. So people understood, they had like censored themselves. They understood not to talk aloud about the government ever or about government policies. There's always suspicion that people, your neighbors might be spying on you. It's a popular saying among Syrians that the walls have ears. So even in the privacy of one's home at the dinner table, a mother would shush her child if the child started asking too many questions about politics. So it was this kind of almost contradictory psyche that people had. On the one hand, they're hoping that they kept their heads down and played by the rules, that life will get better. And it did get better for people, by the way, at least economically. On the other hand, they were very careful not to express political opinions.
1: You describe how corruption became embedded in everyday life under Assad, even as the state still claimed to represent equality and modernization. How did that happen? And talk about the link between lack of democracy and corruption.
2: Yeah, you know, you had this party that controlled the state and made all the decisions. And often to be able to get, so I said before that if you went to university and studied education, for example, you'd be guaranteed a teacher's job upon graduation. But where you got the job and how long you had to wait until the job became open, those were all up to the bureaucracy. So there was this kind of lumbering bureaucracy in place. And sometimes you'd have to, if you wanted to have a posting near your hometown, for instance, you might have to bribe an official to do so. As time went on and the bureaucracy grew more entrenched, it became a very powerful actor in people's lives. And people who themselves entered the bureaucracy saw it as a means to enrich themselves. And civil servants were very poorly paid, by the way, in Syria. So that was also another incentive for bribery. So pretty much to get anything done with the official system, you had to pay bribes. So if you had connections, which in Arabic is called wasta, if you had connections, that was the main way you could accomplish anything in Syrian society. And that, you know, this is a reflection of the underlying lack of democracy in the society.
1: If you've just joined Writer's Voice, we're talking with Anand Gopal about his book, Days of Love and Rage. It is a sweeping and profound examination of the revolutionary movement in Syria and what happened to it. So the action moves from the rural area to the city, Manbij, when a dam is built. And I mean, my heart just broke in reading about this. Talk about what happened to this beautiful, idyllic little place, a little hyena. And why did it happen? And what was the experience of the people when it did?
2: So this scene, or this chapter, which opens the book, takes place in the late 1990s. And it's from the point of view of Ibrahim, who's a farmer, teenager and farmer. And at this point, there's a transition in power because Hafez al-Assad, after having ruled for 30 years, passes away, and his son, Bashar al-Assad, takes power. And there's a push around the country to, quote-unquote, modernize things. There was a sense that there's a lumbering bureaucracy, that the economy is flagging. And so part of the push to modernize meant to do things like bring electricity, or more consistent electricity, to rural hamlets. And so there's a decision to erect a dam on the Euphrates. And government officials come to the village of Little Hyena and tell people, look, we're going to put up a dam. But nobody really believes it, partly maybe because they didn't want to, and partly because they're just accustomed to not really believing the authorities in general. Some people nonetheless decide to leave, but many stay. And Ibrahim's family is one of those that stays. And they actually almost willfully ignored the signs that the dam's going up until the day that the dam actually goes up. And Ibrahim finds out because the water in the Euphrates stops flowing and it starts to rise up the hillside towards their village. And so he sees the home and the community that he grew up in slowly succumb to the water. And in the end, he and many others who live there end up dispersed around the country. Now, Ibrahim ends up moving with his family to Manbij, which is the nearest big city, and just basically starting over from there.
1: And so what was life like for the young people in Manbij in the 1990s and early 2000s?
2: Manbij is, before 2011, it was a city of about 150,000 people. It's an hour or so from Aleppo. Aleppo is the largest city and most important city in the country. So Manbij is really kind of a satellite town of this much bigger city. And it's an out-of-the-way place. Most Syrians don't know much about it. The city doesn't have much industry. There's a lot of poverty in the city. A lot of youth who are living there in the 1990s and 2000s are coming of age at a time when the social mobility that had been on offer for their parents' generation was no longer the case. So the parents' generation could work hard and play by the rules and expect something better for their children. But now that wasn't so much the case. And the reason for that is because Bashar al-Assad, the son of Hafez, who takes power in 2000, tries to modernize the economy by undertaking a series of economic reforms, mostly along the lines of privatization and ending subsidies. So ending the fuel subsidy, cutting public health care, you know, ending the system of guaranteed employment for education majors in universities. So in all these ways, the social safety net begins to get slashed. And so if you're coming of age in the 90s or the 2000s, you don't really have the ability to support yourself the way that your parents did. And all of a sudden people find it much harder to make ends meet. So a lot of people, Ibrahim included, end up having to leave the city and work as day laborers or migrant workers, sometimes in other parts of the country or increasingly in other countries. So in Lebanon or in Jordan, where there's just massive armies of semi-employed laborers from cities like Manbij, who show up every day at a muster zone hoping to get work at a construction site. And some days they get work and some days they don't.
1: And some days they get work, but they don't get paid.
2: Exactly. And because they are a kind of semi-official informal labor, immigrant labor in places like Lebanon, they don't have any rights. They can't form unions. They're in many ways extremely vulnerable. And so they get preyed on by unscrupulous employers.
1: You know, I remember when Bashar al-Assad came into power, you know, took over from his father after his father died. And I remember how the Western press lauded him as a reformer, as a Democrat. But in fact, what he was a neoliberal. What you describe is, you know, the kind of austerity program, World Bank type of austerity program that was ushered in by neoliberalism. So while this book focuses very much on the local people, it does not shy away from talking about the larger forces that impacted that. And talk about how neoliberalism came to Syria and why. What are those connections? And by the way, also link this to the betrayal of the Palestinian people, because there was just an increasing gulf between the promises of the regime and the reality.
2: Yeah, that's excellent points. I mean, so to start with the neoliberalism part of it, what I'm describing here in this book, or what happens in Syria, of course, this is a story around the world. First, in the 70s and 80s in the Western world, you have the gutting of welfare states, privatization, destruction of unions. That comes to the Arab world by the 1990s. And why it comes there then, particularly is in Syria, the tax base for supporting the welfare state wasn't sufficient enough. And so there was aid that was coming in from the Soviet Union, but then the Soviet Union collapsed in 1991. And then there was an effort to try to use oil, because there are some oil and gas fields in Syria in the east, but oil prices were pretty low in the late 90s. So as a result, Assad decided that the only way forward was to try to cut. And that's not just the story of Assad. That's Hosni Mubarak in Egypt, that's Ben Ali, the dictator of Tunisia. This is the story across many Arab countries, that there was a wholesale destruction of the welfare state. And the result of that was a massive yawning inequality. So a kind of inequality that the previous generation of dictators had addressed to some extent was now opening up to levels not seen since the days of feudalism. And you have millions of people who are unmoored from their homes and cast out as migrant workers. So it's a massive social dislocation that takes place as a result of these neoliberal policies. Just to go back to the Palestinian question, one of the ways in which the Assad regime, especially the father, tried to legitimize his rule, one way was through this welfare state. And another important, equally important way was to portray Syria as an ally to the broader Arab cause, and especially the Palestinian cause. But in practice, what happened was, this is, as you said, this is all just rhetoric. The Syrian regime, the Assad regime, always tried to use and manipulate Palestinians to further its own ends. Famous example in the late 70s, where the Syrian forces supported a massacre of Palestinians in a refugee camp in Lebanon. And then in the 1980s, during the war in Lebanon and the war between Israel and the Palestinians, the Syrian regime tried its best to manipulate Palestinian factions, put them against each other, arrested Palestinians, and proved in practice no ally of the Palestinians at all. And so this continued with Bashar al-Assad, where on the one hand, they would give the verbiage of being in solidarity with Palestinians, but in practice, were not. And I think what Bashar al-Assad was really looking for was a rapprochement with the West. And that was through the kind of embrace of neoliberalism, was through keeping the Palestinian question kind of on a back burner and rhetorically supporting it, but not actually doing anything substantively for it. And I think as a result, in the West, people saw Bashar al-Assad as a great reformer. And, you know, he's a doctor, he's an ophthalmologist, he wears a suit and tie, he speaks eloquently. His wife, Asma al-Assad, was subject of fawning profiles in Vanity Fair and elsewhere. So they really cut the figure of these progressive liberal types that people vested a lot of hope in.
1: I mean, of course, most of this book really does take place after the Arab Spring, but I think this, you know, laying the groundwork is so important for an understanding of why the Arab Spring came about and also why it failed, you know, through the lens of Syria. One of the reasons was an environmental crisis, the devastating drought of 2010 to 2011. What was the impact of climate change, and of course, along with this, economic neoliberalization, on creating the conditions for the Arab Spring?
2: Yeah, you really had several factors at once. There was this historic drought that took place in the late years of 2008, 9, 10, which forced a mass migration from the countryside to the cities. And that secondly, you had the neoliberal economic policies, which did the same, also forced a migration to the cities. And in both of them resulted in, especially the major cities like Damascus and Aleppo, you had these, they were just ringed by these shanty towns, ringed by these informal settlements or newer settlements where people were much poorer and were just not even a generation removed from living in the country. The third important factor, I'd say, is the global financial crash of 2008, which had all sorts of repercussions in Syria and around the Arab world. It brought food prices way high. So it was a perfect storm of these events. But, you know, it's important to keep in mind, you know, Syria at 2011, Syria had been under dictatorship for about 41 years at that point. Why did people rise up in 2011 and not 2001 or 91 or 81? It's because for the longest time, there was this social contract in place or compact where you had some economic rights but surrendered political rights. But now, with the neoliberalization and with the ecological crises, no economic security, and you still had no political rights. So with neither, that was the basis of the uprising in 2011 across the Arab world.
1: And just to go back for a minute, it was not the first uprising, however. I mean, it was the first uprising, but there were revolutionary organizations that were operating before that. And one of the most interesting figures you talk about is Hassan Nefi, who is a striking figure because it was the betrayal of the Ba'athist proclamations for equality and justice that led him to become a rebel and a poet. Actually, he was a poet beforehand. A really striking figure. Manbij was a city of poets. So tell us about Hassan and, you know, what role he plays in this book.
2: So in the 70s and 80s, there was a small movement that opposed the regime. As I said before, most people were at the very least acquiescent to the regime because of this social contract. But there were a small number of people, almost all entirely intellectuals, who had opposed the regime and doing so at extraordinary risk, but because any kind of political opposition was a capital punishment in Syria at the time. So you had two types of oppositionists. You had right-wing oppositionists, which were mostly grouped into the Muslim Brotherhood, and then you had left-wing oppositionists, which were in various tiny left-wing parties. And so Hassan Nefi was an example of the latter, of a left-wing oppositionist. He's a poet and a kind of gifted budding scholar from Manbij. He ends up in Aleppo University in the early 80s, where he lives this double life. On the one hand, he publishes a book of poetry and is able to attract some renown on campus as a published author and has this sort of burgeoning public life, and people expect him to go on to become a professor. On the other hand, he's part of a secret underground movement that is opposing the regime, opposing it because of the lack of political rights, the lack of equality, and also for Hassan, especially opposing it because of what he sees as the regime's betrayal of the Palestinian cause. So his opposition takes the form of ferrying newspapers to various activist underground newspapers and putting up flyers denouncing the regime. He gets caught in 1986 and ends up in prison for 15 years and ends up not just in prison, but in some of the worst prisons on earth. He goes through a series of them, suffers really horrific torture, and finally winds up in this prison of Palmyra, which is one of the most notorious prisons anywhere. And, you know, through the story, as it's told in the book, is partly about how he endures prison, what he learns through prison. And he's somebody who discovers Hegel, actually, the philosopher Hegel, while he's in prison, and draw strength from Hegel's theories of history about how everything that happens is headed towards, or history is headed towards, some kind of final purpose. And he sees himself as taking part in that, and gives him, surprisingly to me, it gives him some strength to endure what he endures, and is released in 2000. And he becomes important later after the revolution because of the experiences he has as an underground activist and as a survivor of the prison system.
1: Anand Gopal. Stay tuned for more of our conversation after the break.

0: 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I'm Francesca Rhiannon. 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It really helps to spread the word about the show. Now let's get back to my conversation with Anand Gopal about his book, Days of Love and Rage. What makes this book, Days of Love and Rage, so deep is, I think, the profound humanism that is at the heart of it, the sense of how a people who have been under dictatorship, as you point out, for 41 years, and before that, serfdom and, imperialism, Western imperialism, Turkish imperialism, still harbor deep wellspring of love for dignity and democracy. So now we've arrived at the Arab Spring in 2011. It triggers not only a political rebellion, but a transformation in what people believed was possible. Can you talk about that psychological shift that leads to revolutionary action? And the experience of collective action, which kind of harkens back to what you spoke about in the beginning, how, you know, Syrian society, rural society was founded on collective action, people working together. So tie those threads together for us.
1: Yeah, that's a very good point. I think people had, let's say coming into 2011, everyone carried with them a private sense that things were deeply wrong in their society, but people were afraid to voice it, even to their loved ones. In Membij, so protests start in Syria in March 2011, and they're starting because they're copying protests that took place in Egypt and in Tunisia and Libya. Protests start in Membij, April 2011, and it's just a few dozen people who go out and risk shouting in favor of, at that point, just in favor of, or in honor of the martyrs, the people who had been killed in the protests in other parts of Syria. They weren't even calling for revolution. They weren't calling for democracy. They weren't calling for any of these things. But they were brutalized by the security forces and in some cases imprisoned and tortured pretty horrifically. In the process of that, there is this kind of awakening in which individuals begin to realize that their private feelings, which they've harbored for so long about the iniquities around them, are shared by so many people. And there was a real strength in discovering that. And there was a strength in the kind of collective forms of organizing that they undertook, which, yes, as you say, has deep residues in their lives and in their history. Many of the revolutionaries were one generation removed from the countryside, as I said before. So they had been people who had been pushed to the cities because of economic dislocation. And so there's still a residue of the memory of a more communal way of living that they had. So that certainly was important. And this gets refracted through organizing into a political vision. And people had went through, and the book goes through several characters who go through this process of awakening. And for everyone, it's slightly different. I'll give an example. There's one of the characters, his name is Mina, who was not somebody who's very political, but saw her brother get involved in the protests and get tortured very badly. And this awakened something in her. And she realizes that her whole life, she had been thinking about the iniquities around her as a kind of misfortune. You know, this is just bad luck. This is just what happens. There's nothing you can do about it because luck is luck, right? But she begins to see through really interrogating her brother's experience, she begins to understand it not as misfortune, but as injustice. And injustice is different than misfortune because with injustice is always the possibility of an alternative, the possibility of another way of living. So she begins to reframe a lot of the terrible things she has witnessed living under a dictatorship as not inevitable or just a question of luck, but as somehow factitious or as the result of human design. And it could be otherwise. And that, though, could seem obvious to us from looking outside at a dictatorship, but for people who live within such a system, I think it's a powerful moment for them. And that her break with that leads her to becoming herself a revolutionary.
0: And so you have this organized in four books. Book three is The Republic. It's the heart of the book, I think, politically and philosophically. tell us about the revolutionary youth movement. Tell us about the RYM and this extraordinary experiment in self-government that emerged after Assad's authority collapsed.
1: So by mid-2012, the city of Minbij had been under protest for about a year and a half, and so had the country, right? And the Syrian regime was realizing that it was embattled and could not defend all the little towns and cities or maintain power in all the little towns and cities simultaneously. So they withdrew from the city of Minbij, making it the largest city in the country that was completely free of a government presence. What that meant is that overnight, the protesters were now facing a situation in which they had to run the city. You know, before they were just protesting against this government. Now, all of a sudden, the city was theirs. There was just prosaic questions like, how do I keep the streetlights on and schools open and hospitals running? You know, these kinds of questions confronted protesters. And when I say protesters, I mean just ordinary people from all walks of life who have no background in thinking about how do we run a city of 150,000 or 200,000 people. So the protesters, or some subset of them, form what they call the Revolutionary Council, which becomes the de facto government of the city. At the same time, there's other political formations that are starting to bubble up. In a country where all political association, independent political association, was banned for 50 years, or for 40 years, sorry, you all of a sudden had these groups called assemblies. These were just different political organizations that emerged. Some of them were incipient political parties. Some of them were debating clubs. There were conservative ones, left-wing ones, everything in between. And one of these assemblies was the Revolutionary Youth Movement. And they really saw their role as trying to make sure that the Revolutionary Council, that's the leaders of the city, and revolutionaries in general, stay true to the principles of the uprising. So they saw themselves as guardians of the ethos of the revolution. And the principles of the revolution at that point were freedom and dignity. So how do we have a government that ensures freedom and ensures dignity for all of its citizens? That was the self-appointed task of these kids. And they were kids. I mean, most of them were 18 or 19 in the Revolutionary Youth Movement. They end up becoming a pretty important political actor in the subsequent months.
0: So this was really fascinating to read in this book, Days of Love and Rage, Anand Gopal, how seriously ordinary people grappled with democracy under what were really difficult conditions. Talk about the barriers that they faced, the kinds of nitty-gritty, you know, discussions that they had, the way they did grapple with elections, bread distribution, public accountability, and governance in general.
1: Well, the first immediate challenge was that the Syrian regime was continuing to bomb the city, even though it was liberated. So there was airstrikes happening all the time. But that was a problem from without. But from within, all sorts of new problems emerged. And I said that one of the core principles of the revolution was the question of freedom. And that seemed simple when everyone is on the same side of the barricades and they're opposing the dictator. Everyone wants their freedom. But the moment now the dictator's gone and they're running a society themselves, the question emerges, well, what does freedom mean? Right? Because freedom is a pretty vague term. It can mean a lot of things. Personal freedom, economic freedom, collective freedom. There's all sorts of different ways of understanding freedom. And pretty quickly, different currents emerge in the city, right? So there's one current that says freedom means freedom of speech, freedom of assembly, freedom of markets. Basically means freedom means being left alone by authorities. And that was, broadly speaking, the vision articulated by both the revolutionary leadership of the city, that's the Revolutionary Council, and, you know, the merchants and the more wealthier segments of society. On the other hand, you had poorer, more working class elements of society who said, well, freedom of speech and freedom of assembly are really vital, for sure, but freedom of markets, we're not so sure, because there was a economic crisis in the city at the time. On the one hand, the price of basic foodstuffs, the price of bread, was skyrocketing. Fuel was extremely expensive. Also, because Minbij was liberated, Syrians from around the country were fleeing bombings and coming to Syria and living as displaced people. So you had the population almost double very quickly, which meant that rents skyrocketed, which meant that, you know, a lot of services were strained. And so what you essentially began to have was an affordability crisis. So there was calls for some kind of restriction or constraint on an untrammeled free market, maybe price controls for basic foodstuffs, rent controls so that people could afford shelter. There was calls for more progressive taxation for the wealthy to pay their fair share. So this became a burgeoning and quite strident debate within the city. And these debates played out on the pages of these newspapers. So by the way, under the dictatorship, there was just a couple of state-run newspapers. But once the dictatorship was overthrown in Membiş, you had an explosion of periodicals from left-wing newspapers to conservative papers. And you, people who had no prior training in journalism or in media were making papers in InDesign and printing it or mimeographing it and handing it out on street corners. So it was a real flourishing of the written word and of expression. So on the pages of these newspapers and in public debates, public forums, and in the governing structures of the city itself, there was these debates about what is the purpose of a polity? Is it what version of freedom should we aspire to?
0: So there were really class issues that began to undermine the solidarity of the revolution.
1: That's right. Exactly. It's class issues and the question of class became central to it. And what it exposed is that, and this is not just the case here in Membiş, I think there's versions of this across the Arab Spring, that on the surface, there's a broad unanimity against dictatorship. But underneath that, there are deep class divisions and there are different visions of what a good life is or what a polity should be for. And often the divide comes down to class divisions. And that's exactly what happened here.
0: So in response to some of the breakdown in governance in many ways that came about because of the internal contradictions of this revolutionary republic in Syria and Manbij, you began to have an Islamic revival. And it plays a kind of complicated role. You portray this revival not simply as fanaticism, but as a response to these contradictions in the Republic. What role did they play initially, and what happened?
1: So with this class divide and with the affordability crisis, there were some individuals, some of whom, by the way, came from outside the city, and who weren't even Syrians, they were from other Arab countries, who began to provide a story or an explanation for why these divisions took place. And their story was, well, the people who run this city are elites, they're out of touch. These merchants, these traders are all out of touch with what ordinary people need. And actually, they're drawing their ideas from the West, from a foreign culture to us. All this talk about freedom and rights, well, that's just a way of them pursuing their own interests. And we don't need to appeal to or use their language or their way of thinking about things. We have our own traditions in our own country, in our own region, that we can look back to see a better way to address the problem of affordability. And that tradition, these people said, was the tradition of Islam, and in particular, the traditions as embodied by the early generations after the time of the Prophet. And, you know, they presented these elaborate cases of instances in the early Islamic history where there was no rich and poor, so they claimed. There was no crime. It was a kind of utopian society. And they said that we can get back to that. You know, so what this kind of Islamic revivalism, what they were doing is really trying to address this worldly problems, problems of that people are facing in their daily life by appealing to tradition, by appealing to a version of Islam that they said was the one that could deliver them from wants and anxieties. And so another way of looking at it is they waged a populist campaign against who they claimed was a liberal elite. And they did use that phrase, liberal elite. And slowly, as the economic crisis grew, and one thing I haven't mentioned is there's also crime was spiraling out of control at this point too. So people were wanting economic security and physical security. And slowly, just in the ones and twos at first, but then increasingly people began to gravitate towards the message of the Islamists. And in particular, poorer and working class people who were losing the most in the democratic experiment were the ones who were gravitating towards this message.
0: So in a way, they were gravitating toward a similar kind of bargain that the Baathists had originally promised.
1: That's an astute point. Yes, that's exactly right.
0: So by the end of the book, the revolutionary experiment has collapsed institutionally, but you insist that it was real, that it mattered. What do you hope readers understand about those moments when ordinary Syrians experienced solidarity, equality, democratic participation, collective possibility, even though the Republic ultimately failed?
1: Well, one of the most remarkable things I realized in researching this and talking to all the people in this story was that, you know, they built a democracy for 18 months and not just a democracy, but a kind of radical democracy in the sense that it was looking for alternative ways of giving ordinary people a voice, ordinary people power over their lives. But they did so not because they had read any particular theorist or any books, nor were there NGOs have come and given them training on democracy, none of that. It was all emerged from them in a way. And I think there's a deeper lesson there in that it shows that people are naturally

0: moving parts of the book at the end. You resist a kind of fatalism about the failure of this republic. You actually say it wasn't doomed from the beginning, although I think many people can assume that, that different choices or circumstances might have produced different outcomes. Why is the idea of historical contingency so important to this book?
1: Because I think, you know, even looking at the story, a lot of this stuff couldn't have been predicted at the outset, you know, and there were just so many different factors that push things in one direction or another. I mean, even as an example, in the case of Membij, the story of how the Islamists were able to grow strong, I mean, I laid out a kind of structural analysis of how that happened, but there's also a human story there, which hinges on the personalities of certain individuals. And one of the characters in the book named Abdul Hadi, somebody who starts off as a secular Democrat who, you know, risks his life and for democracy, he slowly gets disillusioned by the inequalities he witnesses in the revolution. And at the same time, he's somebody who comes from a poorer background and has suffered a lifetime of slights and humiliations at the behest of some of his more well-heeled friends. And those humiliations and slights fester within him. And the combination of the two, combination of his own personal history, maybe his own character and personality on the one hand, and the broader political developments that he's witnessing, leads him in a pretty, to me, very surprising direction, which is, once a secular Democrat, he gravitates towards ISIS and really becomes instrumental in helping ISIS take over the city. And it's unclear, would ISIS have done so without his presence? I don't know. So that's, like, to speak of contingency, you know, this is the fact that this one person in his particular nature and his particular history mattered so much. So, yeah, I think contingency is really important in the story of a revolution. It's partly why I wanted to tell the story in this way, because to really get at what happened, one has to get to the personalities and to all of the chance encounters and the surprising turns of events that happen that you can only do if you go granularly.
0: And that has some bearing on the whole issue of hope. The book ends with the fall of the regime in 2024. I think it came as a surprise to a whole lot of people. I mean, talk about chance. You know, maybe somebody else could see the accrual of all different kinds of contingencies that finally led. I mean, for example, the Russian war in Ukraine meant that Russia no longer supported the regime, which was very important. And Iran itself was another supporter of the regime. Iran was having its own problems, as, you know, the same problems it's having today, only a more intensified form. So those are contingencies as well. And it leads you into a discussion of revolutionary tradition, which you tie to a certain kind of hope. Talk about what you mean by hope and how that is connected to a certain way of responding to risk.
1: Yeah, I think it's sometimes tempting to think of hope like an emotion. It's something that you have at a given moment. You know, I feel hope at this moment, or I don't feel hope. Emotions pass through you given the circumstances. But there's another way of looking at hope. And the reason I was trying to interrogate this question of hope is because of the characters who went through this upheaval, and they saw the heights of this democratic experiment and saw the lows of having it fail and ending up in another dictatorship of ISIS. And then, as you say, kind of remarkably and unpredictably, end up seeing it all really ultimately be vindicated in the sense that Assad falls somehow years later. So I was interested in, like, how did some people, Oday is one of the characters I was focusing on, you know, how did he maintain hope throughout all these ups and downs and these very, very, very dark moments? And yes, if we think about hope as an emotion, then it's not helpful to understanding that. But if we think of hope as a trait of character, in trait of characters we tend to think of as more stable than emotions, then maybe we can make sense of this. And here I'm kind of drawing on Aristotle when he talks about character traits and how, for example, you could be courageous or you could be reckless or you can be a coward. These are three different versions of the same kind of character trait. You know, if there's a house on fire and there's a child inside the house and you run in, even though there's a certain chance you

0: will be killed, child will be killed, that's probably reckless. If you don't run it at all, that's cowardly. But if you run in, even though there's a chance you might be harmed, but there's also a chance you can save the child, then that would be courageous. So being open to risk in that sense is courageous. But I think similarly for hope, having a disposition in which you're able to be okay with vulnerability, here is a sense of things may go wrong, things go very badly. You can live with that. On the one hand, you don't get sort of swallowed by that. And on the other hand, you don't just ignore it completely. But if you kind of right in the middle and you learn to live with it and still act in a way that tries to move towards the thing you're wanting to go for, in this case, revolution, I think that would be the virtue of hope, in my opinion. And so I think some of the characters in this book exhibited that virtue. And they also recognize in doing so that maybe the prospects of victory are sometimes dim for yourself, but you can pass on lessons you've learned to a younger generation, for instance. And if you do that consistently, you can have something like a revolutionary tradition, which, you know, the first generation of the uprising in Syria was 2011. We're now 15 years later. There are still political movements in Syria against the new rulers, and some of them do draw upon lessons learned positively and negatively from the previous generation. That is something like a revolutionary tradition. And I think that having that in mind can sort of widen the ambit in terms of thinking about what's possible for Syria in the future.
1: And what's possible for all of us who are dealing with authoritarianism or dealing with extractive predatory capitalism that is threatening to destroy our world. You know, I this is what really spoke to me, that hope is, as you call it, a willingness, or as I guess as O'Day called it, a willingness to remain open to the world despite danger and uncertainty, that it's, yeah, not a feeling, but a way of being, a choice.
0: Yeah, absolutely. And I think, you know, if we look around the world today, I think there's a lot we can despair in. Wars, ecological catastrophe, capitalism is just running away and getting worse and worse for most people. And so there's a lot we can despair in. And sometimes it's appropriate, I think, to feel despair. But to remain open to the world, as Day says, would be to be realistic about all the terrible things we see, to not pretend it's not there, but still keep our eyes peeled for moments of possibility where forms of resistance are possible, or different forms of political agency are possible. But keeping our eyes open, it means being open to the world and not succumbing to the despair.
1: Well, it is a beautiful book, beautifully written book, with just many lyrical passages, a book that not only teaches the mind, but also the heart. Days of Love and Rage. Anand Gopal, it's just been great to talk with you about this book, and I wish you much success with it.
0: Thank you so much. This has been a lot of fun.
1: Anand Gopal has written for numerous publications, including The New Yorker, The Wall Street Journal, Harper's, and The Nation. Go to writersvoice.net for a link to an excerpt from his book, Days of Love and Rage.

0: We have a few minutes left in today's show, so as is customary on Writer's Voice, let's fill them with some poetry. Jalaluddin Rumi was born in 1207 in what is now Afghanistan, but fled that country with his family when the Mongol invasion threatened. He was a refugee who became an immigrant, like so many people from that region today. Yet, Rumi's poetry is inspired fundamentally by love and a deep appreciation of friendship and the natural world. This one is "The Ocean Moving All Night." Stay with us. Don't sink to the bottom like a fish going to sleep. Be with the ocean moving steadily all night, not scattered like a rainstorm. The spring we're looking for is somewhere in this murkiness. See the night lights up there traveling together, the candle awake in its gold dish. Don't slide into the cracks of ground like spilled mercury. When the full moon comes out, look around. And here's one of my very favorites. It's just a quatrain, really, number 494. Someone who goes with half a loaf of bread to a small place that fits like a nest around him. Someone who wants no more, who's not himself longed for by anyone else. He is a letter to everyone. You open it. It says, live. Those were poems from the book Open Secret, Versions of Rumi, collected by John Moyne and Coleman Barks. That's it this week for Writer's Voice. Listen again for free, check out our archives, and find out more about this week's guests. 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And don't forget to subscribe, like, and link to our podcast. It really helps to spread the word about the show. I'm Francesca Rhiannon.
1: According to an April 2026 report from Earth Justice, quote, the EPA issued a proposed rule that would dismantle coal ash protections for both operating and former coal power plant sites, exempt hundreds of coal ash dumps from any regulation at all, and permit the owners of coal power plant sites to minimize, delay, or entirely avoid cleanup of contamination at their facilities, end quote. Fairbanks' own Citizens for Clean Air says disposing coal combustion residuals on open taiga and thawing permafrost for 100 years is an underappreciated part of air and water quality problems around Fairbanks, and they object to the proposed EPA rule changes. You can find information and links to submit a comment by June 12 at kwrk.org.
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0: Davey D, Hard Knock Radio, hanging out with you this afternoon. I want to be very intentional about the series of conversations we're going to embark on. They center around Black and Asian solidarity. What does that mean? What does that look like? And it's coming in the backdrop of the recent verdict that took place in South Carolina, where a young man was shot, accused of stealing water. The store owner, his name was Rick Chow, went on trial. This happened 3 years ago, the shooting, but the trial concluded last week, and a jury found that he was not guilty. This, of course, set off a firestorm, and it's led to a number of harsh comments being stated. There have been some people in the Black community saying, time to boycott all Asian businesses. There's been a response with folks saying, well, go ahead, have at it. And every complaint and, you know, stereotype or legitimate concerns that people have had from either side of town has come to the surface, many of it being played out on social media, which I think is very challenging for everybody involved because the algorithms, what gets shown, what doesn't get shown, et cetera, et cetera. And so over the next few weeks, we will be having a number of people from different parts of the country, different parts of different walks of life, come up here and we talk about solidarity. What does that look like? It hash some of these very complex issues out. I wanted to start off today with some folks that are from Los Angeles, which for a very long time has been ground zero in a number of ways. When we talk about Black and Asian tensions, what often gets tossed up is what happened in Los Angeles in 1991 with a young girl, 15 years old, named Latasha Harlins. And what is not talked about is what happened in the aftermath of a verdict that allowed the person who shot Latasha to basically get probation. And a lot of that story has not been fully told. And what has happened with those communities, the Black and Korean community in particular, hashing things out and having conversations and et cetera, et cetera. I also wanted to bring in the fact that after the COVID situation in, you know, about 5-6 years ago, where the Asian Stop Asian Hate campaign jumped off, there were a lot of activities and actions that took place, and some of the people that are on this panel today were front and center involved with that. And so I want to bring to the forefront one of our guests, Eileen Leah. She's no stranger to our airwaves. She's originally from the Bay, but down in Los Angeles, she's an artist, an activist, an educator, among other things. And so, Eileen, I wanted to start off with you because over the years, not only do I know you, but I've also watched how you really pulled out all the stops to try to bring different communities together. And today you brought some people to the forefront, and I'll let you do the intros. But first of all, I want to get your thoughts, have you reintroduce yourself to the audience, and then let's start our conversation from there. Didn't mean to be long-winded, but thank you for doing this today.
1: Thank you, Davey D. It's an honor to be here. Thank you for having me. It's an honor to be here with David Mankawa, a longtime activist in the Los Angeles area, and Danny Park, who's just doing amazing, amazing work. And, you know, we're going to learn great things from both of these leaders today, and I'm very, very excited. Yes, I was originally born and raised in the Bay Area. I'm now based in Los Angeles. Honestly, I'm an artist, and I just have a passion for storytelling and my art. You know, I use my creativity, of course, you know, as a live artist for brand activations, but my art is really, bringing folks together, using, my skills and creativity to, you know, uplift the history that's not being shared. As you mentioned, I was blessed to be raised in the Bay Area, where I learned from community leaders of all different backgrounds, you know? And I wouldn't be here today without that community and that rich history in the Bay Area I brought with me here in Los Angeles. And I was blessed to meet just really great folks on the forefront of doing this work. And I really want to uplift their stories and their journey.
0: Who do we have here?
1: We have David Mankawa. David Mankawa is with PANA. And he, you know, what I've been reading about the activism in Los Angeles, I think being born and raised in the Bay Area, I was like, you know, it's a little bit different in Los Angeles than I read. I looked up David Mankawa, who played an integral role in bridging the Black and Asian communities in Los Angeles. He worked with the Yellow Brotherhood. David Mankawa is, you know, been my mentor in bringing these unity events, but I will have him because I don't think I can do it justice to introduce them. But, and Danny Park, I've been admiring his work. Really, he's, you know, with his store in downtown LA, Skid Row, and I really have been admiring his work and building the relationships. And he sold his store with his mom to a Black-led organization. And now they're working together to bring real community resources and food to the neighborhood. And I think both of their voices are really vital in sharing what's really happening.
0: Appreciate that. Let me start off with this. The immediate reaction to the Chau verdict in South Carolina, that's been the spark point, that's been the nexus for all this conversation. And I'll start off with you, David. You know, how do you share that? And maybe you can contextualize it with your work and the history as you understand it, with solidarity, with tensions, and where things are, you know, kind of morphing in 2026.
2: Sure. Thank you very much for your time and your concern, David. Yeah, when I first heard about it and read the details, I was horrified. I was pissed off. This guy, Rick Chau, he ran after the little brother. 14 years old, he ran after him 135 feet, shot him in the back, shot him dead, because he felt that he picked up a gun in self-defense and was going to shoot his 20-year-old son after they had the argument in the store. However, witnesses said that although he did have a gun, it fell out, and he didn't have it in his hand. Witnesses. Okay. So to me, it's so obvious. I mean, how are you going to chase somebody 135 feet, shoot them in the back, shoot them dead, and get no time, no nothing? That's outrageous.
0: Was it feet or was it yards?
2: 135 feet.
0: Feet, okay.
2: I think.
0: Yeah.
2: If it's yards, it's just much worse. It's much worse.
0: Right.
2: Okay, now, the thing about it is that white supremacist ideas that got into the minds of the jury, which was five Black, five white, and two others, that is what, in my opinion, sealed the deal. They felt that even though this kid was 14, well, you know, he did have a gun, may not have had it in his hand, but he did, means it might be a little bit more dangerous than some other 14-year-old.
0: But you're allowed to carry guns in South Carolina.
2: Not if you're 14 years old.
0: Oh, okay.
2: Concealed.
0: Yeah. Well, one of the things that stood out for me was the fact that you did have five Black folks on the jury, and the prosecutor, Edwin Gibson, is Black. And so when I looked at that, I was like, how did this come to fruition? And one of the interesting things that I think has not been talked about was the fact that Gibson, the district attorney, was under pressure to be impeached because they felt that he had not tried previous cases around people being killed, in particular a white kid, vigorous enough. And it made me wonder that with that sort of pressure, and you can look it up online, you could see like people are calling for him to be impeached before this trial. And when he charged Rick Chow, he charged him with murder and not manslaughter, which he would have been definitely convicted for manslaughter. In fact, that's what during the Latasha Harlins situation 35 years earlier, right. Woman was convicted of manslaughter. The threshold for being murder is a whole other thing. And some had suggested that perhaps he did that knowing that the verdict would be an acquittal. Like, you couldn't convict him for murder. And so, it raises a lot of questions. Why would you do that when, the burden of proof for murder is so much higher? But that's something that I want to kind of put there, because that's something that's not being spoken about. And that's something that maybe we need to examine. Danny, how did you see things? Your thoughts on the Rick Chow situation and just your history and understanding of things.
3: First of all, thank you. Thank you for having us, and thank you for Amina for, the lift up. And, that's new information for me. And that's really interesting. Just all the political, from the DA, the political calculations and negotiations that's being done that, I myself, and I'm sure a lot of people, have no idea about. And we see this, we time and again think this is just a fight for justice. But there's so much behind the scenes that most public are not aware of at all. But yeah, I guess, my first reaction from seeing this is like, 92 LA, the Latasha Harlin, Sun Jaedu all over again. Sitting with it more, I still feel like the conditions are quite similar. In looking into Columbia, South Carolina, there's a high poverty rate. I learned that around a quarter of the people live below the federal poverty line. South Carolina is the birthplace of the Confederacy. It's a red state. Anti-Black racism, white supremacy, which is also deeply ingrained and rooted in the Asian community. And also just the prevalence of, gun violence, the arms industry, gun culture, these kids running around having guns. This is so normal in schools, school shootings, etc. Those are all, part of the context. And so, I think the conditions are similar, that, these things have, and also like the, so when I bring in poverty, that there is theft. So someone, Rick Chow running a store, a small business owner, maintaining a store every day, kind of the frustrations and challenges of sustaining a business, there's no systemic like mechanisms to process our grievances and frustrations with these tensions and stresses that we have, similarly to 92. The Watts uprising, similar conditions. And so it all comes out with the people we're around. And so those are some of the thoughts. And I guess another thing that, under the Trump administration, the eroding of, DEI, not only just the programs, but those principles, those values, and, the xenophobia, the attacks on immigrants, all these things, I think it just heightens the culture of, continues to culture and normalizes violence,
0: Right. So nothing happens in a vacuum. If I can ask you, as somebody who owned the store, or your family did, maybe you can give us some insight. Nobody obviously likes theft, but I think... when you own a business, that is something you have to calculate into the cost of doing business. Somebody inevitably will usually walk into a store and at least give the appearance of trying to do something. What's the responsibility, knowing that that is something that will probably happen sooner than later. It could be something that is very organized, where we're looking, saying we want to go to Danny's store, we want to take everything and, you know, and ruin you. Or it could be stuff that, gosh, you know, when we were 10 years old, we might go into a store and steal lollipops, you know, and things like that. Meaning that this is not something that is foreign and out of the ordinary. So to me, it, you know, you tell me as somebody who's, you know, who's been in that business, what's the calculation and what's the mindset, what's the responsibility, knowing that this is probably going to happen sooner or later?
3: I, you know, what comes to my mind is probably like most small business owners, you know, you're just trying to make ends meet. You're trying to make enough, pay for your expenses, make payroll, things like that. And it's common that you are, however much and long you're working, you don't meet that. And then these constant kind of situations happening, you just kind of are tunnel visioned and just trying to get, you know, sustain this thing. And so all these things, all these, what you see is kind of impacting that, you just have nowhere to vent your frustrations. And it's like, it becomes a personal attack, you know, it's a larger systemic issue. And then we bring that home, domestically. There's, oftentimes people, alcoholism is a huge issue, substance abuse, addiction, gambling addiction, domestic abuse. These things act out on the, in the household, you know, and then it's that cycle all over again. And so these things that when a person like a man like Rick Chow, I think on that day of, it's not just, those were things where these thought cycles and patterns have been being practiced, the frustrations. And then it's that day it popped up, you know, but it wasn't a very abnormal day. This, the conditions have been sowed, you know?
0: Right. I guess what I'm looking at is living in a city like Oakland where I'm at, and for, you know, a city that has 12,000 automobiles stolen in a year, right? And, you know, you see somebody stealing a catalytic converter, and of course, you know it's going to cost you. But I also understand that, gosh, if I run out and pop them with a gun, I'm going to jail, you know? And a perfect example is what just happened a few weeks ago. Somebody in a stolen car wrecked it, killed three people. People ran after the guy who did it and beat him up. And those people are being charged right now. You know, those folks are being, you know, investigated with the thought like, yeah, even though they killed your friends, even though you got hurt, you're can't do what you do. And so, you know, it's something that we're told that we can't act out this way. And so it's bewildering when you pull out and then there's an innocent verdict. But I appreciate you sharing the frustration that can build up and et cetera, et cetera. Eileen, let me ask you your thoughts on this when this happened, especially with some of the recent work that you were doing. Was it like, uh-oh, here we go again? Or were there some other thoughts that came to mind?
1: Yes, yes, that definitely came to mind. It was interesting. It's a 3-year anniversary to the week of the Unity events that I organized, and David Mankawa also organized with me. The first event we had at Crenshaw and King, the Strategy and Soul Center, where we, you know, we had a Black and Asian Unity event, but we also had a real discussion on the real tensions between the Asian and Black community, which includes businesses. And we really want to speak about how we can heal the scars in LA and how we can build understanding. And so, you know, there are folks, I was part of, you know, this group that tried to build understanding and, you know, And, you know, we did another event at Chuco's Justice Center with our Black, Chicano, Asian, Indigenous Unity event. And we transformed a youth detention center into an art gallery. And it's not easy, to be honest, to kind of continue this work. But when I see all the tensions coming from this Rick Chau case, it just made me feel like I have to go back and I have to continue the work and just mobilize and gather the folks that really, you know, want to be peace builders.
0: Right. Appreciate that. Let me ask any one of you, and I'll start with you, Dave. The other side of the coin, as I perceive it, there is frustration. We all seen the videos that were showing up after, you know, during COVID, and video after video after video showed, you know, Asian elders, Asian who were small in stature, Asians being jumped, robbed, beaten. And it was a steady diet of it. The same type of steady diet that many of us saw with cops beating folks, and same steady diets that, you know, the internet seems to, or at least social media platforms seem to thrive on. They make a lot of money when these videos are shown, right? But we've seen that, and that becomes one. And if I'm looking at the history, you know, and I go back to, say, Latasha Harlins, which is often talked about, I remember that there were 19 Asian store owners that were killed before Latasha Harlins, right? So robberies and things like that were not uncommon. And so from your standpoint, that's sort of frustration. How does that play out? Is there a path to understanding, you know, when folks are seeing this, feeling this, having, you know, a type of frustration and anger about something? Is it something that you feel might have been manipulated, you know, in targeting particular groups to elicit a particular type of reaction? Or is it a reality that was never really addressed and needed to be addressed as to what was happening in these communities?
2: I grew up in Crenshaw District in Los Angeles, Crenshaw, West Adams area, primarily African-American area. My mom owned a small store. Well, actually, my stepdad did, and she worked there. She was mugged and beaten badly in two cases by robbers, young Black folks at the time, no less than six times. Armed robbery two times. And then in 65, the entire store was gutted and firebombed. And then again in 92, same store, gutted and firebombed, the entire thing destroyed. Okay. So I know a little bit about frustration, I think.
0: Right.
2: Now, when that happened, it was some of the young, angry teenage types that were doing it. I saw them, other people saw them. And friends of mine who are African-American was telling them, hey, don't be doing that. They're not the problem. They were telling them that, but they did it anyway because they're young and stupid, you know, teenagers. And to me, I know better. So, you know, although I obviously I don't like it, but, and I know about the poverty. I know about LAPD shootings of Black. I grew up with that stuff. I've seen it all my life. Okay. So I don't need to be reminded of that stuff.
0: Right.
2: But regardless, you know, the people who are there, former customers, my stepfather's customers, the neighbor people, you know, we all got together and we said, you know what, we're just gonna have to get over this. Okay. But we wanted justice. We wanted justice. We wanted justice for all the Black folks who were killed by the LAPD during those times. You know, that losing a little bit of jewelry in the store, well, that could be replaced, but not human beings, you see.
0: But how does your family overcome the beatings and the tragedy that you know that they experienced?
2: Well, even though some of our friends said, well, we go, them Black folks ain't no good, I knew in my mind that it's not true, because I had a really good friend, a good friend of mine, Tony Richmond, went to Fremont High School, is half Japanese and half Black, you know? And he gave me so much insight, and that I knew that, oh, you know, I'm not gonna be blaming this on all Black people. That's ignorant. That's ignorant. I saw from my own eyes. It wasn't everybody. It was some young knucklehead types that was doing it. They're usually the first ones to pick up rocks and things of that sort.
0: Right. One of the things as you were talking.
2: So I know is that it, is, all is black
0: it,
2: folks.
0: Right. Is it a thing of you live in a neighborhood and in a neighborhood things happen? You know, not that it's justified, but
2: it's misplaced if I live anger.
0: Right.
2: Misplaced
0: but,
2: anger.
0: No, I get that. And I agree with that. What I'm saying is sometimes people feel like, let's say I'm in the Mission, or let's say I'm in LA and I'm going, well, look, I'm in another neighborhood, so whatever politics is going on, I have nothing to do with that. And people might say, no, you're in the neighborhood, so whatever politics is going on or whatever's happening, you're caught up in it too. Because you live here and you're a part of that. Is that making sense what I'm saying? Meaning like you're not immune to it because you're of a different race or gender or what have you. You live here. Stuff happens, you know, it's like I live in the neighborhood, they're going to steal my catalytic converter, your catalytic converter, and the catalytic converter down the street. Nobody's immune to that. I'm just using that as an example. And so I don't like to dismiss it and make it sound like, well, that's the price of doing business or that's the price of living in a neighborhood. But if we're in particular neighborhoods, and that is something that that's a reality that we have to deal with, is what I'm saying. And is that something that comes across the mind that you got mugged, my mom got mugged, and somebody else's mom got mugged, maybe by the same people who are ignorant, but nobody was immune to it? Is that making sense in terms of what I'm saying? Or is it really something where folks are targeting and saying, these are some Asian folks, we need to get them, we'll leave everybody.
2: The ones that I witnessed had nothing to do with like African Americans hating on Asians. In fact, all the way from the Depression.
0: I'm going to have to ask you to repeat that, David. I don't know why you got. Go ahead. Can you repeat that again? Sorry.
2: The acts that I seen in my lifetime with my own eyes and felt did not have to do with the fact that African Americans had something against Asians. These were very, very, you know, angry people doing things in very angry times. The context of Watts the first time. You know, Malcolm X got assassinated, you know, the white people voted not to integrated housing back then in the 60s, you know. So there's a lot of context, like, you know, my brother here was saying before, there's a context to it, poverty, all that kind of inequality, all that kind of stuff. Okay. But regardless of that, yes, crime happens when there's inequality. Now, do I blame the perpetrators? Yeah, to a certain extent. They're the ones that did it. But there's a bigger problem. Like other people said, there's a social inequality that has to be addressed. If we don't address that, we don't address the racism and white supremacy, and incidentally, racism and white supremacy, it sneaks into the brains of anybody, regardless of your skin. It has no prejudice against skin color. And everybody here knows right. that whether you're Asian or Black, you can be racist. You can make some racist decisions, right? So that proves my point. So it doesn't matter whether the jury was all Black or all white or what. If they made, in my opinion, a horrible, horrible mistake.
0: That's the voice of David Mankawa. We're talking about Black-Asian relations, Black-Asian solidarity. It's the first of a series of conversations we're having. Danny, let me bring you in. How are you seeing this? Oh, I think you talked a little bit about... you know, the root causes. But how does one heal from the visceral reactions to things that you see as unjust? And if we're talking about crimes that have been committed against Asian folks, and it gets framed as Asian hate, and it gets, you know, and people have experienced it in videos, is there a path to healing, and, you know, what steps needed to be taken? Is it something where both communities have to come together? I mean, how do we take those steps, and how have your family taken those steps?
3: That's a good question. Well, I like... You know, David, I like what you were saying about, you know, like when just from on a day-to-day level, how, you know, you're just living together, working together, whatever, going through the day, like you, there is like the, it's more like kin, you know, you're not looking at it at like a political macro level and analyzing these, you're living together. So it is, there is like a kinship to it when you're there, you're living together or you're working, you know, you have these real authentic relationships. So when something, stupid or unjust, whatnot occurs, there is kind of like that way you scold, like how you were saying it, David, it sounded like it's like your uncle, auntie scolding someone who did something stupid. You know, and it's like that as opposed to seeing someone as this mysterious other, this unrelatable monster, you know, how also that plays out too. You know, that's also part of why we commit these atrocious, fear-based acts, you know. But I bring that in because in the day-to-day, there is a lot, you know, it's not all of this. This on the day-to-day, there is like a lot of just regular old humanity, passion, friendships, eating together, joking around. That's all part of just getting through life together, you know. And I think that's a beautiful thing, and should be that people should know that mm-hmm. too, as mm-hmm. it's yeah. not just all this. So that's you know, the everyday of mm-hmm. it. And you know, one of the things that we were doing, you know, at the market is, it's kind of incorporating like seasonal practices, such as, you know, one event was like Chuseok, which is like the harvest moon festival that occurs in the changing of the seasons from summer to fall. And it's just the time, you know, you pour libations for people who passed during the year. It's time to mourn, time to grieve, also time to break bread and just eat, rest for a little bit from the labor. And we did things like that, activities like that. And so I think that helped to, for us to just the familial relationship aspect of working and living together day after day after day, you know,
0: that's kind of. What I hear you saying that you were intentional, you and your family, to really involve yourself with the community and do more than just be a grocery store.
3: That's
2: good. That's how it should be. Because I'll tell you, if you go to the laundromat, you know, with your neighbors who are Black folks, like I did, you know, and you go to the liquor store five times a day, go buy diapers and milk and all that, like I did with my neighbors. If you live in an apartment and you could hear everybody fighting next door, and the next day you talk about it with your friend, you say, "Hey, man, your mom was really getting into it last night." If you could do that, okay, I guarantee you those Asians, not all Asians do that. They may live in the community, but they don't want to be sitting down with no Black folks, okay? But if you do that, I guarantee you those Asians that do that and associate like that naturally, they won't be the ones who start yelling about boycotting Black businesses just because a homeless Black man beats up and kills an elderly Asian.
0: The anti-Blackness, where does that come from? Is that something that is embedded in the community, or is that something that the perception is that part of it is currency? Like, hey, if you come over to the U.S., and I've seen this with people of all stripes, don't move to that neighborhood and stay away from these people. And kind of, if you whisper, you know, if you move in this direction and assimilate, you can be rewarded. But stay away from that. And some people have bought into it, but was that something that is learned here, or was that something that had been festering in the back of people's minds prior to that, that's been a part of maybe the cultural aesthetic? And anybody, you, Danny, or Dave, or Eileen, can jump in and answer that. Eileen, you want to jump into that? Anti-Blackness?
1: Yeah, I mean, you know, I really want, David, I think you should jump in on it, because I know he's shared some great things in it. But what first, you know, comes to mind is the effect of colonization. And honestly, it's also the concept of like colorism, right? Like in our society, the folks in a lower class of society will be working out in the fields, or they have a darker skin tone. And, you know, I think they have something to do with it. So like the more fair skin, more dark skin tone, you're just associated with, you know, the lower class of society. But I also think it's the media. I think it's the lack of, you know, education as well. So, but I do also want to point out that there are efforts. I want to uplift this group called Black Lives Matter Cantonese, and what they're doing to heal and to bring folks together is to explain different terms like Happy Juneteenth or Black Lives Matter or racial segregation, and they translate that into Cantonese so we can talk to our elders so they can understand what's going on in America. And and maybe you guys can speak into this, but one of the challenges for me is, how does our elders who immigrated from other countries here, and then there's like a disconnect with young Asian American folks that was born in the United States. And sometimes I feel like we have to bridge that gap. And this group, yeah, Black Lives Matter Cantonese, is doing just that, to speak to our elders about racism.
0: Eileen, you speak about something I think is important, which is history. And anybody can jump in, but I'm just thinking of various histories that are almost erased. And now I'm just at a conference right now where I'm just learning that in some states, they're really, you know, trying to make it so that you can be arrested for teaching particular histories in classes, which is crazy, right? As I'm sitting here and just hearing these conversations, like places like Indiana, like, let's pass a bill. You talk about history, we're arresting you. And so when we talk about history, what gets lost to me is the history of oppression that, say, Chinese went through, right? And the type of othering and the type of brutality, all that sort of stuff that was levied on people. The history of what Koreans went through, whether it's the Korean War, and et cetera, et cetera. And we can go on down the list. Filipinos, what they were going through. That history seems to get lost. And with it being lost, we're not able to parallel, look and see that some of this is happening at the same time as we have this horrific history that, you know, us as Black folks are going through. And so I wonder, you know, how we feel about this erasing of history. Is it taught internally to the communities, respective communities, where they know? And then the histories of solidarity, whether we're talking about what happened during the internments, you know, what happened with the Japanese in San Francisco, and, you know, and how people did the dances around that sort of thing. With that lack of knowledge, you know, ignorance is able to prevail. Go ahead, Dave.
2: I want to refer back to some real stories. My mom, the one that I told you about earlier. Okay, when she was little, she lived in Japan. She grew up in Japan. It was taken over by fascism.
0: Yes.
2: All the anti-war people were either executed or put in jail. Okay. And Japanese fascism committed genocide on Koreans and China and Chinese. 22 other countries as well, but primarily those two countries. Okay.
0: Right.
2: When she was a little girl, she told me that her teacher, obviously a fascist, just like how this country is going to become, like what you're talking about, you know, happening back east, which is fascist. They taught all the kids during recess to come out. They gave them bamboo poles with a sharpened spear. They had to go and stab effigies of Koreans. When there's sixth graders, two second graders, third graders, all of them, millions of kids, okay? So when she came to the United States as a grown woman, you know, she had a lot of that left in her head. And at first, because I was young and unlearned and unread, I blamed it on her. But as I got older and read about history and what was done to her, I started realizing that it's not fair for me to just blame her for being a racist. She was only a little girl, okay? And that's happening in countries, again, like this one, where people like Trump can talk about, oh, you know, Wuhan virus, they brought it over. And some vulnerable, mentally challenged person, be they Black, be they white or whatever, is going to go and take it out on an elderly Asian person who's completely vulnerable, okay? So it's coming straight from the government, from the president himself in our case, but even, you know, in the case of Japan, it was the entire government that was taken over by fascism. Same thing in Germany. And you know what happened in Germany when fascism took
0: over. Right. And part of that history manipulation is that, one, we displace some of the blame elsewhere. So I often remind people, recent history, we often forget when we talk about Latasha Hollins, right? Sun Jianyu, yeah, she definitely needed to be blamed, and she was. And she was convicted. People forget that she was convicted and was looking at doing some time. It was the judge, Joyce Carlin, who everybody never talks about, who said, yeah, I know she's convicted, but you know what? I'm going to get rid of her sentence and I'm going to give her, you know, probation. Right. So the anger was directed at you, David, or you, Danny, or Eileen, and nobody said anything about Judge Carlin. Right. Nobody figured out her name. Nobody put her race on trial. Nobody went to her house. We all took it out on that. And then history over time says Latasha Hollins and Sun Jianyu, but we forget that it was a judge that jumped into this situation. And even
2: and don't forget what that racist judge said. Remember what she said? Oh, it's because she was like, you know, she was like harassed and robbed many times. That's why she did it.
0: Yes.
2: What the hell kind of excuse is that?
0: Right. You know, as if other people haven't had that happen.
2: Exactly.
0: Which also brings to mind the other history that, in spite of all those videos we've seen, I want to come back to this. Now we have folks saying, you know what? Boycott. And we also have, on the other side, folks saying, well, have at it. You can't boycott, you know, computers because we own them. You can't boycott grocery stores because your people don't have grocery stores in the hood, et cetera, et cetera. And now we have this being funneled, this being amplified on social media, and this, you know, leading people to, at the very least, talk about it, and who knows if that's going to kick in. Your thoughts on, you know, a potential boycott, if one can even happen. I'll start off with you, Danny. How do you look at it? What do you think we should be doing?
3: I mean, I don't have I personally don't have an issue with it. As a, you know, response, when you withdraw from, you know, whatever is or you perceive as harm, everyone has the right to step back and not engage. And that's kind of what that is in an economic way. And so you're, you know, negotiating or leveraging agencies that you have. And so not to explain what boycotts are, but that's boycotts do work, you know, and those are ways that we in our pursuit for justice, they are tactics that's used. But also investing into Black businesses. I mean, I guess I'll just stop. I do. There is like a larger systems conversation, I think, that's needed. But
0: let me put it this way, because you talked about this, Danny. You have relationships that are longstanding in the community. You're part of the community. You know, you're not. You know, maybe if I live in New York City and I look at it and say, yeah, Danny's an outsider, but people in your neighborhood go, nah, Danny's been, with us for 30 years. His family's been here 30 years. Danny's part of the neighborhood. If me and you have a 30-year relationship, do I get to go, yeah, Danny, I think I'm not going to go to your store anymore. And you might go, well, why, Dave? And say, because Rick Child, 3,000 miles away, shot, you know, brother over there. So therefore, we're not supporting you, Danny, anymore. That seems a little, you know, it seems like misplacement, maybe. You know, what did Danny have to do with it? Did Danny earn his keep in Los Angeles where his store is at with his community?
3: I mean, yeah, I see that it can be displaced frustration, but also, you know, we live in a very racialized world, and mentalized way of looking at reality. And so the very being that you are, you're also by default the representation, or if that's how people who don't know you will, you know, will perceive you. And that, I think, is just part of again living in a racialized world, and the reality of it. And so again, yeah, I guess that's why kind of the sometimes breaking or the real authentic and personal relationships may kind of help you see in different or nuanced ways than, or not nuanced, but just different thoughts to it than maybe not knowing a specific group of people and just kind of stereotyping and an entire group of people in that way and making your decisions and actions.
0: But where do we draw the line? I have a 30-year relationship with you. Or I definitely have a 30-year relationship with Eileen. We go back way, way back, right? So she's the homie, right? She might as well be the neighbor. She might as well be family. Mm-hmm. Do I wake up and say, well, you know, what Rick Child did, I'm going to boycott you? Or does she sit there and say, well, what happened with Grandpa? I'm going to mispronounce
1: Grandpa
0: his name.
1: Vita.
0: Yeah.

0: probably might be more exciting to say, let's blame everybody. But I can't when we have these long-standing partnerships. We've been in movement spaces. We've done a lot of things together in spite of the ignorance of somebody who is in South Carolina or somebody who is mentally challenged and decides that they're going to do that, right? I mean, because we can all find examples.
1: Yeah. No, I love that you're bringing that in. And that's the solidarity work that's in finding this new path forward and the building of, this is the.
0: Yeah, appreciate that. Dave, what would you add to that, David Menkawa?
2: Well, I would have a big problem with boycotting Asian stores for the same reason that in order for me to seek, in order to get justice for Cyrus, because people are angry. If that was my son, I'd be pissed off, you know what I mean? And for somebody, I wouldn't take too kindly to somebody coming up to me and say, hey, why don't you settle down, you know? I wouldn't take kindly to that. In order to get justice for him, what we should do is go to the Department of Justice, the U.S. Federal Department of Justice, because his civil rights were compromised. And they have all the power, the authority, and the right to go and investigate that in South Carolina if they wanted to. They can do that tomorrow if they wanted to. Todd Blanche could open up a civil rights investigation on this whole issue. And that's what they should do. You want a bank, you want money, go to the bank. You want justice, go to the Department of Justice. Okay? I don't think that we should be doing that kind of stuff. Now, if folks go and boycott Asian stores, I can't stop them. You know, they're going to be angry. Do what you're going to do. It didn't work too good last time. But like what you mentioned, Soon Ja Do and that whole thing that happened in 1991. Yeah, they have boycotts. Nothing happened. Nothing came of it. Korean store owners do not have the power to change things like, stand your ground laws. They do not have the power to change things like, immunity, guaranteed immunity. They don't have the power to force police departments to report hate crimes. They don't even report hate crimes. That tells you how much they care. There's not even one accurate count of hate crimes in America because it's not mandatory. It's leave it up to you, whatever you want to do, police department. And that's what we should be going after. We want justice for Cyrus and all the other folks, be they Asian or African Americans, that's been unjustly treated. We should go after those kinds of things in our society together. And we change those, and that'll make it a little bit better for all of us, I think.
0: Real talk. As I said, this is the first of many conversations we will have. I'm going to give everybody an opportunity to get some last words in, starting with you, Eileen. We'll go to Danny and end with David. And I want to thank you all for joining us this afternoon on Hard Knock Radio.
3: Thank you, David.
0: Any last words?
3: I just, I think that the folks that's been doing this work have been working on themselves and understanding how that ties to the larger picture. We must continue to do this work despite all the noise. We must continue to build community. I'm really grateful for this moment just to bring people together so we can break this down, but just love and light to the peace builders, and we can't let them continue that death culture where they co-opt our movement, our grief and our pain against our Black, Brown, Indigenous, Chicano brothers and sisters. And I hope that we can still create and really lean in our imagination to build that new world.
0: Eileen, thank you so much. Go ahead, Danny. Last comments for you.
1: Beautiful. Thank you. No last comments, just gratitudes. You, Mr. Davey D, Amina, David.
0: And thank you for the work that you've done, Danny, and your family has done. Walk the walk, talk the talk, taking your business and putting it in Black hands is something that is not light and something that should be celebrated. We appreciate that. Thank you in setting an example, of solidarity. David, thank you for your work, and last comments for you.
2: Last comment, I refer to one of my mentors,

0: Malcolm X. He said, like, hey, we slaves, we may have problems and contradictions with the people in the house, the slaves in the house. They dress better, they got a little bit more money, whatever, right? But whatever nationality they are, don't ever forget that our problems with the master is completely different from the problems with them other people.
1: Real talk, keep your eye on the prize.
0: That's
1: Or
0: right.
1: keep your eye on the enemy.
0: That's
1: The
0: right.
1: enemy is definitely that.
0: That's
1: We're going
0: right.
1: to take a break here on Hard Knock Radio. We'll be right back.

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4: Welcome, friends, to another edition of Economic Update, a weekly program devoted to the economic dimensions of our lives and those of our children as well. I'm your host, Richard Wolff. Okay, I want to begin today with an almost situation. Workers were almost going to go on strike. Who are they? In this case, they are 40,000 employees of the University of California. They're skilled craft, service, and patient care workers in all of the UC campuses and health centers. I asked my colleague, Charlie Fabian, that many of you know, to do the research that I'm now going to summarize. They almost were going to go on strike. They had voted to do so on the 14th of May. And at the last minute, the union and the management reached an agreement, a tentative agreement that then had to be ratified by the union members. Okay. The settlement did not come easy. Previous contracts for these workers had expired in July of 2024 and October of 2024. During more than a full year of negotiations, workers had organized and run five strikes of short duration. They'd held rallies, and they'd finally had to vote on an open-ended strike that wouldn't be short. It was an extraordinary long struggle in which the union members held together, and boy, did they win what they finally won. And I'm going to simply summarize it because of the time limitation. They got total annual wage increases from 2026 through 2029. Total annual wage increase, 19%. Worked out this way, 6% in the first year, 5% in the second, and 4% in each of the last 2 years. The first one is, of course, retroactive. So it will be a big lump sum. And on top of that, everybody gets a $1,500 lump sum right away. In addition, for all workers who are not at the highest grade within their job category, a 2% each year step increase. It means that many of these workers will be getting more than a quarter larger salary than they had at the beginning. The new minimum wage for anyone working there is now, ready, $30.19 per hour, right? There's a cap on health insurance, and there are all kinds of other benefits that the workers have demanded. It turns out that if you hang together and you fight and you don't let the employer scare you or intimidate you, you can get a very good deal. Final results of the vote by the members. 94% voted in favor of ratifying that tentative contract. Okay. My next story is about a strike that wasn't just threatened, but that happened. And we're talking about Harvard University. That's right. And I should say at the outset, in the interest of transparency, that's the school I went to. I'm a graduate there, and so I'm very interested in what happens at Harvard for all the reasons of my remembrance of my 4 years there. Harvard students, graduate students, are also employees, and they have a union, the Harvard Graduate Students Union, which is allied with the United Auto Workers. It is a coming together of workers and students in a tradition that should be more widespread in our country than it is. In 2020, they had a strike, 29 days. In 2021, they had a strike, 3 days. They are currently in the longest strike they have ever had since April 21, and counting. And I want to talk to you a little bit about it. They struck a few days before the end of the semester. These are 2,000 graduate students who work at Harvard as workers alongside their studies. For most of them, they have to do that. They couldn't live any other way. If they get benefits at Harvard, they get a release on their tuition and certain fees, but they have to eat and they have to sleep. Many of them are married, many of them have children, and so on. So they go to work at Harvard. And Harvard consistently underpays and overworks them. Now, I want to drive home. Harvard is often referred to as a university that runs in a business-like manner. Well, lots of people beg to differ, but there is one area in which business is what they are, and that is in how they oppress and abuse their workers. And none more so than their graduate students. That's why they formed the union. That's why they joined with a serious union like the United Auto Workers, with lots of experience to help them deal with the business like Harvard University. So it is an important thing. I want to tell you, when they voted on the strike, 79% of those students participated in the vote. That's a very high percentage. Any union man or woman will tell you that. And how many, what was the percentage vote in favor of striking? 95.8% voted in favor of striking. When you get that kind of a vote, you know what conditions they must be fighting. Graduate students do many, many tasks. They are integral and crucial to whatever education Harvard actually gives to the students who go through it. Many of my teachers, my closest teachers, were graduate students in the departments where I took courses. So I know firsthand how important they are, how hard they work, how available many of them make themselves to us as undergraduates. For the university, proudly announcing every year how it is a $1 billion corporation, which it is many times over, and the richest university in America, which they repeat forever. But when it comes to the graduate student union, it's nickel and dime all the way. And the students are fighting back. They've won in the past, and we wish them well right now. My last update for this morning and for today has to do with a funny thing that's gotten a new name. The old name was hunger. I wanted to find out, because I had been confronted with this information, of the growing problem of hunger in America. Well, one of the ways our country deals with hunger is by getting rid of the word, because it kind of tells you the story all in one word. So we don't talk about hunger anymore in the governmental statistics and in the polite academic discussions. We talk instead about, get ready, quote, food insecurity. Okay. That's like telling the bus driver who's angry about how he's being treated that he isn't a bus driver anymore We're not going to raise his salary, but we're going to call him a transportation engineer. Playing with words in that way is an old capitalist tradition. According to the United States Department of Agriculture, which keeps track of this, it measures how many households are food insecure. Roughly, it means that they're not getting regular meals, that they have been missing regular meals when they're asked this question. What percentage of American households report food insecurity? In other words, hunger. 13.7. One out of seven households in this country doesn't get enough to eat. If you look more closely just at the households that have children, it goes up to 18.4%. Just shy of one in five households with kids don't get enough to eat. And I won't bore you by telling you what damage it does, physical and mental, to children in their growing years if they don't get enough good food to eat. The New York Federal Reserve Bank keeps another statistic I found useful I want to add. It looked at households that are non-white or earn under $50,000 a year or have no more than a high school diploma among the adults. That group of households, the lower part of our socioeconomic ladder, report hunger 20%. A full one in five of those households don't get enough to eat. These are data taken from the Survey of Consumer Expectations, a regular statistical report. And here's what it means. The next time you hear our president or leading politicians of both parties refer to our great economy, please remember these data. A great economy doesn't have between one out of five and one out of seven households hungry, unable to afford enough food to feed themselves and their children. That's not the measure of a great economy. That's a measure of one that is whatever the opposite of great might best be described as. I give you many statistics in this program about what the real condition of our economy is. Nothing is realer than hunger. And hunger haunts an enormous number of our fellow Americans. And that means our economy is not great. We've come to the end, of the first half of today's show. Stay with me. We're going to be interviewing someone who specializes in the Yellow Vest movement in France and what it might have as lessons for all of us. Stay with us. We'll be right back. Welcome back, friends, to the second half of today's Economic Update. I am very happy and proud to bring to our microphones and cameras Professor Ida Susser. She is a distinguished professor of anthropology at the Graduate Center of the City University of New York. She has a recent book that caught my attention called The Yellow Vests and the Battle for Democracy, Taking to the Streets of Paris in the 21st Century. Published by Routledge in this year, 2026, it focuses on movements like that and the new visions that they embody and that they may be able to project into the future. Her previous books include studies of working class mobilizations to stop government program cutbacks and gentrification in New York City and to win needed health services in Southern Africa. So first of all, Professor Susser, thank you very much for spending a few moments with us today.
5: Thank you for inviting me.
4: Okay, I am an unabashed admirer of the Yellow Vest movement in France. It struck me as an amazing testimony to what folks have called the revolutionary tradition in France going back to 1789, with many moments along the way. Is it that? Is it a powerful new movement? Has it changed France? Is it exportable to other parts of the world? You're a close student of it. How do you feel about it?
5: Those are great questions, all interesting. First of all, it was an extraordinary movement. I was studying social movements in Barcelona and Paris because I'm interested in looking at the movements, and particularly I was interested in what do we do in the cities that are so gentrified today and so affected by global decisions, and how do people change that? How do people transform towards a society that is more just? And there's many, many wet efforts. And so I was looking at that. But suddenly, in November 17th, 2018, the Yellow Vests rushed into Paris. I mean, it was unprecedented. And people were, many Parisians were sort of terrified, and the journalists were sort of worried, because they weren't sure. Nobody, it was like an enigma. 300,000 people rushing into Paris, even though they came from the provinces and even though they had been demonstrating and objecting to things since the spring before, nobody had noticed them. And this is why they rushed into Paris, because Paris is like the center of all politics and media. And, if you're in the provinces, people don't seem to hear what you say. So they came rushing in and they were wearing yellow vests. That's what they call yellow vests. Yellow vests are required by the French government. If you're in a car, you have to have a yellow vest as protection if something happens and you get out in the street. So everyone has one. And the yellow vests were initially protesting a diesel tax because they came from the provinces. There had been lots of cutbacks, less trains, less buses, the schools you had to drive a long way, the villagers lost their cafes. Some of them didn't even have post offices. So people had to drive a lot. And now the cheapest gas had been diesel because it had never had a tax. And gas in Europe is incredibly expensive. You would not believe it, being American. Anyway, so they picked a yellow vest as their sign, because it's about the state. The state protects you. You wear a yellow vest. And they were asking for state protection against the diesel tax. And they got together in the provinces and they met in the traffic circles and blocked traffic, and truckers and nurses and teachers and health administrators and workers and women on assistance and people with disabilities met in these traffic circles outside of villages, and blocked traffic and built cabins, and nobody listened and nobody heard them. So they decided on November 17th, 2018 to rush into Paris. And by then, they were not just against the diesel tax. They were against all the cutbacks. They were almost, when they got to Paris, they were saying anti-capitalist. They had changed so much in that meeting at the traffic circle over so many weeks of being ignored.
4: Well, you know, it's almost like a dramatic movie, you know. It's like the protests of the past imagining in their greatest moments of fantasy how their protest could win over the mass of people to do everything you just described. So let me pursue that. Would you call it a left-wing movement? Would you call it a right-wing movement? Would you think that neither of those does the job? How do you respond to that kind of question?
5: That was exactly why I decided to embed or to be an anthropologist and live with and around the Yellow Vests, because everybody was asking that question. And for example, Macron was answering it, the president. He was saying, oh, they're anti-environmentalists because they're against this tax. Oh, they're anti-Semitic. All of these things. Journalists were saying things like they're ignorant. They don't even know what they're calling for. And so they were seen in a kind of they felt they were seen in a kind of derogatory way because they came from the provinces and they had never demonstrated before. And many of them didn't even know their way around Paris. So they went straight to the Arc de Triomphe because they'd heard of it and straight to the Champs-Élysées, which is the richest street of shops, probably one of the richest in the world, the fashion street of shopping. And these were the places they went to object. So they didn't come with a ready ideology. And many people called them right wing. And there were some members of the extreme right, like Marine Le Pen's sort of legacy fascist group. And there were also many of the left, like the group that was the left party at that time was Mélenchon, or still is, his group, La France Insoumise. So there were both kinds of politics. However, the people themselves, many of them, were not that ideological and didn't have a particular straight line of critique. And they came because they were enraged, because nobody was listening to them, and because they came from places where they had less to eat than they ever had, where the generations were not able to find housing, where they were talking in those cabins, and people who had been ashamed to say they were poor were willing to say that they didn't have food to feed their children at the end of the month, where people who were sick and couldn't get to hospital were explaining it. And so it was a kind of conversation about all these things that they hadn't really met to discuss, and that the cabins in the provinces in the traffic circles gave them that social center to feel what they were all enraged about. And then they ran into Paris. So I don't think they were right or left. Well, I went to a debate, which was, some of your listeners might have heard of Antonio Negri, and it was him with Hart and Negri talking on one side and an anthropologist, Etienne Balibar. And Negri was just excited, spontaneity. He loved the big movement, but nobody knew where it was going. And then Balibar was cautious. He said, we've had right-wing movements from the provinces, and that was true. Even when they were against austerity, they were like funded by big corporations often, and they got to be very nationalistic and bigoted. And, you know, so there's evidence of both those kind of things. So it wasn't clear, was clear to me that this was an enigma, and that it was an extraordinary opportunity. I was a person studying social movements in Paris, and this was something I had to concentrate on.
4: Would you say that it evolved? I understand what you've said, but as it continued, did it become more left-wing? Because a few moments ago you said it started out as a diesel tax and it ended up being anti-capitalist. That sounds like a movement over time to a left-wing position. Since the Front National in France avoids that kind of language, that's Mélenchon's language, not Le Pen's language, etc. Is that a fair statement, or am I wrong in that?
5: No, I think you're right. You know what? The reason I gave you that example was a woman who was a secretary in the south of France, 8 hours away, had joined the cabin, the traffic circle in her little village. She was in her 60s. She had a husband and three grown children. And she went to this traffic circle. And the first time she went, she said it was because the gas tax was too high. And then she went and she said, and then I learned that we were talking about how food costs are too high and how nobody can afford their rent. And so she went a few more times. And after a few weeks, she said to her daughter, I'm driving to Paris. I'm going to Paris. I'm going to express what I think. And they drove the 8 hours to Paris, and they showed up in the Place d'Italie, where they were kettled. They were encapsulated by the police, and they could not get out from the moment they arrived. And they were terrified. And she said to me, there were pensioners. Everybody was old. Many, many people in the yellow vests have white hair, grandmothers. And they said they were terrified. Her daughter was terrified. She was, she's in her 60s. The secretary had no politics, no understanding of or no grip of sort of academic idea, theoretical ideology. And she said she's there, and 2 hours they're being tear gassed. And finally, something that's called the Black Bloc, the militant group, fought their way out the police and let everybody out. And she said by the end of that 2-hour meeting, that 2-hour kettling, She was anti-capitalist, and all she ever said after that was, anti-capitalism, yes. That was her written testimony. I asked people to write these things.
4: I have to ask you a question, and we're running out of time, of course, but this is so urgent. Here we are in the United States, and there are many people from many countries watching and listening to this interview, and we're plagued by what we call here an affordability crisis, which is, after all, the same thing, whether it's focused on diesel or food or any of the other things.
5: Mm-hmm.
4: So here's my question. Can something comparable happen here? If not, why not? And if not yet, when?
5: Who knows when? You can't tell. But I'd say, of course, but it has to come out of the American or say the Chinese, wherever it is, it has to come out of their history and their relationships. And I see these kind of things building in the United States. You know, you've got No Kings, you've got the Tesla demonstrations, you've got the Minneapolis, where everybody came together. And I think that it's incredibly actually important today that these ideas or these ways of bringing together different groups, because the Yellowvests, in the end, they joined in many demonstrations with the environmentalists to show they weren't anti-environmental. They joined with the Black Lives Matter, demonstrating that they were not racist. So, like, these things come out of the meeting of bodies on the line, sharing, demonstrating, trusting other groups that you didn't really understand before. And I think that in the United States, that's a process that is taking place. But, you know, we need to take place now in the United States because we don't have that much time at this freedom that we are living in and losing if we don't. And I argue for something called the commons. It's not the public, it's the commons. If you don't use it, you lose it. The British demonstrated for footpaths through people's property. They kept it by marching on those footpaths. Only by using your democratic rights can you maintain them. And every society has to invent its own creativity of, you know, traffic circles or the French stop the toll booths or, you know, whatever, the suffragettes stop the race courses, the horse races. Every society has its own history. We come out in France, say the Paris Commune, that to me was the first expression of we need a welfare state. Women like Louise Michel, we need a welfare state. We need children to have schools. We need the vote for women, we need healthcare, we have social rights. That's what the Paris Commune was about. And now post-colonial populations in France, people who are maybe two generations ago came from Algeria, or maybe yesterday they came from Africa, whatever they are, they're fighting for the same rights. They're fighting for those rights that the Paris Commune said should be universal and that are universal. But that extreme right groups, like you said, the Marine Le Pen, are fighting against and want to limit to certain groups. So the Yellowvests were fighting for universal entitlements. They believed in the state. They believed their taxes should be spent for everybody. And they were attacking groups that what they called stealing the state, not providing the universal entitlements and the years that they had worked to give them a pension. The French very strongly have fought for that.
4: Thank you very much, Professor Ida Susser. I want everyone to remember the book is called The Yellow Vests and the Battle for Democracy. It'll teach you about France, but it will also inspire you to think about your situation where you are right now.
5: And it's free to download.
4: And it's free to download. And to all of you, as always, I look forward to speaking with you again next week.
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2: In late 2025, President Trump's administration announced almost $500 million in funding for historically black colleges and universities, known as HBCUs. It also encouraged states to provide more funding for HBCUs. This came at a time when many predominantly white institutions were facing funding threats from the Trump administration. Cheryl Mango says HBCUs have always had a strong relationship with American presidents.
3: I'm saying that HBCUs are powerful because we talk about the NRA lobby. Mm-hmm. The HBCU lobby, I argue, is the most powerful lobby in American history.
2: Cheryl Mango is a history professor at Virginia State University, and she received a Virginia Humanities HBCU Scholar Fellowship. Recently, Dr. Mango spoke with Lisa Wynn Bryan about the past, present, and future of HBCUs. Lisa Wynn Bryan is an African American studies professor at Virginia Commonwealth University.
3: What I'm trying to do is in real time, give us a systematic way to understand the HBCU experience.
4: That's good.
3: You know, it's one thing to say, yay, I love HBCUs, but why? Mm-hmm. And how do we define that?
4: Yeah.
3: How do we write about it? Right. Who else has written about it?
4: So who's helping us stay here?
3: Yes.
4: Who's helping us to continue our existence forever and ever? Let's talk about the origin.
3: Okay.
4: Of HBCUs and how they started. So can you, and you're a professor of history.
3: Right. I'm a professor of history. And early HBCU history, I actually like to start with Africa.
4: Ooh, I
3: think
4: love that.
3: I think that it's a tendency to connect HBCUs with slavery, mm-hmm. which they do emerge in slavery, but mm-hmm. black people have a long history of education.
4: Yeah.
3: Even the hunter-gatherer culture and all mm-hmm. that. I mean, they were humans mm-hmm. and they had education systems and even the first formal education systems emerged in Africa. Mm-hmm. So I think it's important to state that so we don't, because I think it's kind of this misnomer that black people's first experience with education was via HBCUs through slavery.
4: Yeah, yeah. Mm-hmm. One of the mm-hmm. things that I'm interested in is the support mm-hmm. of the HBCU, where you have white philanthropists, mm-hmm. affluent families mm-hmm. that have honestly benefited from the free labor of enslavement mm-hmm. And have amassed this wealth, whether it's steel or mm-hmm. railroads or banking. Mm-hmm. Can you speak to a little bit about that?
3: Yes. You know, it's so interesting. One of the reasons why I created HBCU studies is because I believe that we needed critical analysis.
4: Mm-hmm.
3: So a large part of my training and what I do is I like to critique HBCUs and I try to find a way for us to critique them.
4: Mm-hmm.
3: And a way that's comfortable because we are very protective of HBCUs as we should be.
4: Yeah.
3: And I think that that's what has allowed them to survive. But in terms of the white philanthropist that mm-hmm. you mentioned, if you look at what Carter G. Woodson was talking about in The Miseducation of the Negro, the founder of Black History Month, he really was not a fan of HBCUs. I'm not trying to be negative, but he wasn't a fan because he didn't believe that they were down enough with the black experience.
4: Mm-hmm. And he's talking about how you're being taught the classics.
3: Yes.
4: And Greek.
3: Yes.
4: And Latin.
3: Yes.
4: And so you're not talking about Negro spirituals. You're not talking about the scientists and the mathematicians that are in these black diasporic spaces. You're being taught the curriculum that you're being taught. And so I think that's what he was trying to steer our community away from.
3: Like,
4: look at what you're being taught.
3: Right.
4: That's not the essence of who we are. So
3: I
4: get what you're saying. What you're making me think about is this whole, and we can get into this whole model of industrial education versus the classics.
3: Mm-hmm.
4: So what are your thoughts behind that? Because there's this push initially, and it is a push from the white philanthropist, because here is a resource as far as cheap labor is concerned. You have all these emancipated people.
3: Mm-hmm.
4: What are you going to do with them?
3: Mm-hmm.
4: How do you educate them? So let's go there. Let's talk about this model between the classics, the humanities, the liberal arts versus this industrial push.
3: Well, I think what's overlooked is that a lot of disciplines were able to flourish based upon research on Black people, particularly in the social sciences. So, you know, after the ending of the Civil War, it was just like a new app. Like the new thing was like the Freedmen's Bureau got this money. Go start you a Negro college, put your name on it. Like
4: Spelman, Morehouse, Howard. Many of these institutions are named for white people.
3: I think it's only like five HBCUs named after Black people. So a lot of it was about control as well. Like if you have a newly freed enslaved population, you are very concerned with how they are educated and what they learn. And a lot of it was about control, about being in control of Black minds after slavery. But they actually created something that was very great. I think that HBCUs are a place that actually works. Like it's something that America did well. It's like, it's something that white people did good. Like, like, I mean, y'all did something very good for Black people. It like, it works. It's something that, that makes Black people happy.
4: But that control issue too.
3: It is a control issue.
4: I'm going to tell you when to pray. I'm going to tell you how to dress. I'm going to tell you
3: the paternalism.
4: Yeah. Like
3: the paternalism.
4: I'm on your board of visitors. I'm your president. And so a lot of people don't know that either. That, you know, not until probably around the 1920-ish period, you've got a white leader. You have white men leading these institutes primarily. You know,
3: and I'm so glad. So do you think, would you say that HBCUs are very complex then within the American experience?
4: Definitely.
3: They represent all these complexities.
4: And so let me ask you a counter question. So, you know, I tell my students just about every class that diasporic people are not a monolith. All Black folks are not the same. So I also feel that all Black institutions are not the same. So you can't compare a Spelman College. I love Spelman. So Spelman College to even a Bennett College, you know, to the two remaining historically Black female campuses. You can't compare a Howard to a Virginia Union or more. I mean, every school has a different found a personality, I think.
3: It's culture.
4: Yeah.
3: You know, it's interesting. I call HBCUs experts in culture and acculturation.
4: Ooh, I like that.
3: I think the process of turning a formerly enslaved population into a thriving professional class is highly underappreciated in the global human experience. And essentially, you have the Harlem Renaissance. About 50 or 60 years right after enslavement. So you have a literary movement of Black people right after we went through nearly 250 years of legalized anti-literacy. And that is only possible, although everybody that was a part of that, the Harlem Renaissance did not attend the HBCU, but it's largely possible because of the professional training that the HBCU,
4: the HBCU, and these Black, like, think tanks, these spaces that are occurring.
3: Where you're learning how to professional music, you're learning poetry, you're learning how to engage with your environment through literacy. What's instructional about that is that HBCUs demonstrated the capacity of Black people to, from even in the Harlem Renaissance, to being Black coaches, to being Black quarterbacks. Like, we just led in so many areas. And I think one of the reasons why HBCUs work, and I study, I'm a presidential historian, and there's not many Black presidential historians, but I so happen to study the American presidency in HBCUs.
4: So which, so we'll just jump into that. So which president is, I'm thinking, which I love Jimmy Carter, but who, which president do you feel, you know, in starting the White House initiative, which one had took the most care and concern and focus on HBCUs in your opinion?
3: Would say, believe it or not, I would say it was Ronald Reagan.
4: Really?
3: Yes.
4: Okay.
3: And Republicans and conservatives, have always been supporters of HBCUs. Mm-hmm. I mean, we can say that maybe if you don't like integration, you know, mm-hmm. like, hey, well, we could just fund you as long as you'll stay there. That's mm-hmm. one reason. But HBCUs mm-hmm. epitomize pull yourself up by your bootstraps ideology. But Reagan actually did, and this is my book, what my Virginia Humanities Research is funding.
4: Okay. But as we say in Jamaica, my husband's Jamaican, so in Jamaica, big up to Virginia Humanities.
3: Right, big up to Virginia Humanities.
4: Fellowship.
3: But Ronald Reagan had the opportunity to totally eliminate HBCUs. And he did not. Mm-hmm. He did not. Jimmy Carter created the White House Initiative mm-hmm. on HBCUs, but he did it under pressure.
4: Okay.
3: He did it under pressure from his black constituency. Mm-hmm. It was real questions over a lot of liberals. They was like, well, if we want to get rid of segregation, uh-huh. why would we have HBCUs?
4: Wow. Mm-hmm. Why do you need these spaces?
3: Yeah.
4: Because people ask those questions all the time.
3: Yeah.
4: You know, why do you need a black school?
3: Right.
4: Why do you need a black organization or
3: right.
4: fraternity or sorority? Like, why do you need a black church? But I wanted to talk about like the survival piece.
3: Mm-hmm.
4: What are your thoughts about the survival or the existence and continued thriving of HBCUs?
3: Well, quite frankly, I'm concerned mm-hmm. As someone who's a presidential historian mm-hmm. and someone who tries to think critically about the HBCU experience. I do think it's a great experience. Mm-hmm. I'm a product of it. My dad went to the NFL playing under the legendary Grambling State University coach, Eddie Robinson. My mother went to Grambling, graduated. Mm-hmm. I grew up on a street named after me because of my HBCU lineage. Mm-hmm. But I am concerned. We're just extremely vulnerable financially.
4: Yes, I agree.
3: The population that we serve mm-hmm. is, you know, has significant financial challenges.
4: And if you look at the finances and you look at the endowments of the HBCUs, and I saw this with the United Negro College Fund stat, mm-hmm. that collectively of all HBCUs, the endowment totals $5
3: billion. Right.
4: And there are institutions, and some of them are Ivy Leagues. They're very right. old institutions, like a Harvard, mm-hmm. that has more than $5 billion
3: right.
4: in endowment. But collective, that is scary. That is
3: it
4: vulnerable.
3: Is.
4: You know, that yeah. vulnerability of an institution, mm-hmm. you know, that can impact an institution if something were to occur and you lose $1 million.
3: Mm-hmm.
4: I also think a part of that vulnerability, and I raised money for 22 years of my life in higher ed. So when I think about that catching up or the loss of income, and you see a lot of, lawsuits mm-hmm. that are happening now at HBCUs mm-hmm. where they're going, especially the state institutions, going to the state or to the Commonwealth or to the legislator and mm-hmm. legislation and saying, hey, you owe us,
3: mm-hmm.
4: you know, this institution received, you know, this amount of money and we should have been receiving this mm-hmm. income and we haven't. Mm-hmm. So you're trying to catch. And I think that's a part of the vulnerability.
3: Yes.
4: That you're losing this funding that should have been coming to you anyway.
3: Yes.
4: You know,
3: and is that vulnerability? It's the financial vulnerability.
4: Yeah.
3: And it's going back to this issue that I'm trying to help the public understand, mm-hmm. which is HBCUs existing as majority Black institutions mm-hmm. legally in 2026 and beyond.
4: Yeah.
3: I think that is a serious question that HBCUs are going to, unfortunately, maybe have to really understand that process, mm-hmm. the legal process involved in our capacity to exist as majority Black institutions in 2026 and beyond.
4: Mm-hmm.
3: And this is going back to Reagan. This issue came up before. Are HBCU segregated institutions? This has actually been a seminal legal question
4: mm-hmm.
3: That had to be answered.
4: Mm-hmm, mm-hmm.
3: And it was answered.
4: Yeah.
3: And it was codified that they are not. But that doesn't mean that things can't change. We've seen a lot of questions that we thought was existing precedent mm-hmm. change. Mm-hmm. And I'm very concerned about that. I'm very concerned about how we navigate inside of a post-race-based politics or inside of race-based politics.
4: And you, that makes me think of another point too, that you don't just wake up one morning and say, I think I'll be an HBCU.
3: Right.
4: That's a designation. That is a federal government designation to be an HBCU. So they're not going to be any more HBCUs.
3: Right.
4: And so you have to meet certain historical criteria to be classified as an HBCU. So that dwindling or that vulnerability, you know, and it is sad to talk about.
3: It is.
4: It is a reality that we have to consider. And I'm sure all of the presidents are thinking about this constantly, this balance between those revenue streams, you know, enrollment drives tuition. So you're very dependent on those students going and choosing HBCUs to determine the livelihood.
3: Right. And when you talked about the magic associated with HBCUs, it is that. It is a, and that's why I call them cultural marvels. Because what would make a student drive by a nice white institution to go to what might be considered less fancy facilities.
4: The amenities and all of the options. And,
3: This is a culture. The HBCU culture is currency. So what I'm saying is while Harvard might have all of this money, the HBCU culture is what they cannot buy.
4: Yeah.
3: The HBCU culture is what
4: needs you can't put a price tag on that.
3: Right.
4: Yeah,
3: and
4: I got you.
3: That is the survival mechanism of HBCUs. It is that calling. It is the love and the heart. When you explain to me about your love and your, and there's so many people who did not necessarily attend the HBCU who love HBCUs that way. It's white people who love HBCUs. It's people.
4: But you cannot deny the impact.
3: Right.
4: Because I didn't attend an HBCU. A lot of people think I did. And I talk about Spelman so much, people think I went to Spelman, but I could not avoid it. I was surrounded by it. My parents, my aunties, my uncles, and that was the only space they could go to.
3: Exactly.
4: They didn't have the option.
3: Exactly.
4: You know?
3: Exactly.
4: So let's talk about, 2026, let's come to current day. I think there's this idea of nostalgia. You know, where we're focused on, you know, homecomings and reunions and you can't eat that. You can't live off of that. They're beautiful memories. They're beautiful, nostalgic ideas about the HBCU space. But when we talk about numbers and data and how we sustain ourselves, what are your thoughts about how do we do that in this day and time?
3: I think one of the most under in what I'm, and I'm not saying, I'm saying that HBCUs are powerful. Because in spite of not having money, I'm saying that what's overlooked, we talk about the NRA lobby. The HBCU lobby, I argue, is the most powerful lobby in American history. To be able, from the UNCF and Thurgood Marshall and White House Initiative, to be able to sustain these institutions, to be able to survive, quote unquote, anti-DEI politics. I think in terms of survival, I think that the HBCU lobby is one of the, amongst the most talented lobbyist groups in world history to be able to sustain
4: and advocate and talk about the
3: formerly enslaved who were denied education to be able to everybody else has kind of in the new reality been having some challenges in higher education, but HBCUs

0: I thought that that was politically dangerous for HBCUs. The way that we have survived, I argue, is through our cross-party affiliation. We are not totally Republican. We're not totally Democrat. And there's no way that we couldn't have. We're in Mississippi. HBCUs are majority in Mississippi, right, in Alabama, Texas. It's no way we could have survived if we are just Democratic institutions are associated with the Democratic Party. And so I think that one of the ways that we continue to survive is by being bipartisan. We require government support for our survival.
1: I'm going to tell you what I like.
0: About
1: it.
0: Okay.
1: I also like the fact that she was not hiding. You know, she's connected.
0: She
1: is. She's not hiding the fact that, you know, she went to an HBCU. She was initiated into Alpha Kappa Alpha. But, you know, the fact that she celebrated her background as well, you know, and I think a lot of times white candidates or non-black candidates are not shy about discussing.
0: Well, I understand. But with the politics, I agree with you. I'm very proud of her. I'm very proud of her.
1: Yeah.
0: But politics is also another thing as well.
1: Yeah.
0: And so I was concerned about that. I was concerned about that because I understood that Ronald Reagan could have shut HBCUs down. And so that's what I was concerned about.
1: Yeah.
0: I'm very proud of her, but I was concerned about that. I think that HBCUs being apolitical has been a part of their survival mechanism.
1: But could you also appreciate the exposure that it brought to HBCU? And then all these things
0: I claim it. I'm a part. My success is a part of Kamala Harris's success as an HBCU candidate. I created the first HBCU course in 2020 as she was emerging. So I'm almost indebted to her and her success. So tell me about, do you feel... Because I've noticed, I'm so happy about your support of HBCUs and stuff like that. How do you feel that you did not attend? Does it make you feel... I have noticed that African-Americans who did not attend HBCUs, sometimes it seems like it's a little something there. How do you feel about that?
1: Well, you know, my and again, this is as a professor of Black Studies, you know, I am a part of the diasporic community. I come from a lineage of people who could not go to PWIs, predominantly white institutions. And so it was a matter of circumstance for me. I ended up going to James Madison University. They gave me an entire package. And for me, you know, being a preacher's kid, my parents didn't make a lot of money. This was the choice.
0: Yes.
1: I had to go to JMU. They were paying for everything. You know, it was just a better choice for me at the time. But it's not that I didn't want to go. And so it's my environment. It's my circumstance during that same thing. My brother, he applied to UVA. But our parents are products of HBCUs. And they didn't have a choice. They couldn't, maybe, you know, looking at their generation, they didn't have the option because of segregation. And in fact, my mother came out of high school right after integration. I think she graduated like 62 or something like that, and went to St. Paul's College. And she was a singer and she got the scholarship to be in the choir, and they toured and they went, you know, and I get goosebumps every time I go down to St. Paul's College Museum and see, you know, the archival things that are there and look at the yearbooks and hear the recordings of the choir from the 60s. And again, I think that speaks to that nostalgia. That heart tie. So, you know, I am a part of the Black community. And so that my academic choice was to go to a PWI, for me, I think it was a choice of circumstance.
0: So I don't want you to put too much personal, but how would you compare like your professional work experience working at each institution? Like,
1: Okay. I mean, it's definitely, you just feel the difference.
0: Right.
1: Everybody, looks like you.
0: Okay.
1: Your professors.
0: Right.
1: I've had students come up to me at VCU and say, you are the first Black professor that I've ever had. Mm. I've been here 4 years and you're the first. That's scary. Mm-hmm. Yeah. That's not a good thing. And I'm teaching Black studies and I teach all students. I mean, I have a good mix of students taking a African-American studies course. And I also teach a course on race and racism. So that's another very, and again, in a predominantly white space to have those conversations. It's just, it can get, you know, they're ready to talk about it. They want to talk about it. So,
0: and you know, interestingly, I have challenges talking about certain Black topics at a HBCU. One of the most difficult classes that I ever taught was hip hop history. Really? It was very difficult for me to get around to be able to critiquing hip hop and talking about religion, talking about religion in an African-American HBCU classroom space is a challenge for me.
1: What's making it difficult? What are
0: it's difficult because
1: into?
0: It's something that we love.
1: Yes.
0: Yeah. We love. And there's certain things that we just protect.
1: Should not be touched, right?
0: Yes. And so, you know, that is a very difficult course for me to teach.
1: People are almost taking it personally.
0: Exactly.
1: Yeah. I'll ask you this question. Do you feel like you didn't miss anything having not gone to a PWI? Or was that not even a thought? Like
0: I went to a PWI for my master's. The way that we were able to engage with the topics was completely different at the HBCU versus at the PWI. Like at the PWI, we were like, does racism even exist? You know, whereas
1: yes,
0: I'm like, okay. But then I'm like, all right. Then, but then when I got to the HBCU, the way we talk about race, we're like, can you believe this? Oh my God. Look at what you just said in this writing.
1: Right.
0: Oh my God. Like when we would have this,
1: like you with your people.
0: Yes. It was like, can you believe what this Arthur didn't say? Oh no. I'm over what he wrote. I can't believe this thing happened.
1: I feel the converse, you know, like being at, you know, talking about there are not as many HBCUs that have a Black studies program.
0: No, it's not.
1: You know, and so, you know, that converse, you know, but I can go to a committee meeting and I might be the only Black faculty person on the committee. So, you know, that's very different.
0: It
1: that
0: is.
1: Feels very, even the fundraising aspect, you know, at a predominantly white school versus an HBCU, you know, we're targeting different alumni giving.
0: Yes.
1: All of the things.
0: Right.
1: Just feel.
0: Right.
1: And I'm just going to a feeling, but the atmosphere is just different.
0: It is. Different. And working on HBCU studies, I'm hoping that people will catch on to this theory and this practice and understanding the HBCU experience as a global experience, as a human experience,
1: absolutely,
0: as a political experience, not just a Black experience.
1: Yeah.
0: And that's really a part of the work that I'm engaged in is helping the larger public understand HBCUs. It has implications for all of humanity.
1: Yeah.
0: They're critical to the Black community, but they're critical to the nation and ultimately the world as well.
2: Cheryl Mango is a history professor at Virginia State University, and she received a Virginia Humanities HBCU Scholar Fellowship. Lisa Wynn Bryan is an African-American studies professor at Virginia Commonwealth University. Their conversation was recorded in the beautiful House on Market in Petersburg, Virginia. With Good Reason is produced by Virginia Humanities, which acknowledges the Monacan Nation, the original people of the land and waters of our home in Charlottesville, Virginia. Our production team is Matt Dara, Lauren Francis, and Sarah McConnell. Special thanks to Jenny Taylor for booking assistance. 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I'm Allison Quantz. 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
2: From Sheffield Live in England, this is Democracy Now!
3: What if bankruptcy, just like financial bankruptcy, explains the situation where we are suffering from insolvency, meaning that the amount of water used is far more than the rate of renewal or the income that nature gives us.
2: The environmental cost of artificial intelligence, carbon, water, and land footprints. That's the title of a new UN report. We'll speak with one of the scientists who wrote it, Kaveh Madani. We'll also talk to him about the U.S. bombing of Iran's reservoirs. Then to one of New York's most iconic universities, the New School, founded as a haven for anti-Nazi, anti-fascist intellectuals.
4: The New School University, where I teach, recently forced out or laid off dozens of full-time faculty, including tenured professors, as part of a severe austerity program that threatens the historic legacy of the New School and should be a warning to professors everywhere.
2: We'll be joined by tenured New School historian Jeremy Varon, who's been forced to take early retirement. And then Hell's Army, a new documentary on the Wagner Group and the rise of mercenary armies.
5: So Wagner was there to defend the city.
6: Yes, Wagner was there. They had helicopters, tanks. They did a good job of massacring them.
7: C'est pas facile, hein? La guerre, c'est pas bon. La guerre, c'est pas bon.
6: War is not good. War is not good, is it? But I tell you, Wagner, they are very strong.
2: We'll speak to the film's director, Rick Rowley. It's premiering today at DC Docs in Washington, then headed here to the Sheffield Dockfest. All that and more coming up. Welcome to Democracy Now!, democracynow.org, The War and Peace Report. I'm Amy Goodman.

0: that Israel was not party to any new U.S.-Iran agreement. On Thursday, forces struck another commercial tanker in the Gulf of Oman in the third U.S. attack on a boat in the region this week. Oman's military led efforts to rescue the sailors. India's condemned the strikes, which have all targeted ships with crews from India. Three Indian sailors died in one of the strikes. U.S. Central Command claimed the three boats were targeted for violating the U.S. blockade of Iran and for failing to comply with U.S. orders. In India, the father of one of the sailors killed called for his son's body to be returned home.
1: I only have one demand, that the mortal remains of my son be brought back. I want to know about his last moments. Was he provided rescue help or not? What were the circumstances that led to the death of three crew members of our country? All others were rescued. Why not them?
0: Elon Musk is poised to become the world's first trillionaire when his rocket company SpaceX makes its debut on Wall Street today in the largest IPO in history. The company says it's selling over 555 million shares at a price of $135 a share. Musk claims his company is worth over $1.7 trillion. Democratic Senator Elizabeth Warren's written to the Securities and Exchange Commission asking for the agency to investigate the SpaceX stock sale. She said, quote, "This is shaping up to be the most rigged IPO in American history," unquote. Meanwhile, environmental and conservation groups have filed a federal lawsuit seeking to block a land swap that would give SpaceX more than 700 acres of a national wildlife refuge in South Texas. This is Becca Hinojosa of the South Texas Environmental Justice Network.
2: SpaceX getting more money means the rocket facility getting larger, creating more damages to poor people's homes, dumping more pollution into the environment, onto our beach. The SpaceX IPO means a bigger environmental disaster for this South Texas community.
0: President Trump said Thursday he's nominating Jay Clayton to be the next director of national intelligence to oversee the nation's 18 intelligence agencies. Clayton's U.S. attorney for the Southern District of New York and former chair of the Securities and Exchange Commission. Trump had faced bipartisan criticism for his decision last week to name MAGA loyalist Bill Pulte as acting director of national intelligence after Tulsi Gabbard announced she was resigning. To show opposition to Pulte, a bipartisan group of House lawmakers voted Thursday against a short-term extension of Section 702 of the Foreign Intelligence Surveillance Act, known as FISA. The provision is set to expire today. Many expressed fear Pulte would use the provision to gather intelligence to target critics of Trump. Trump's new pick to be intelligence chief, Jay Clayton, has faced criticism as U.S. attorney over his handling of the unsealing of grand jury materials records related to Jeffrey Epstein. The family of the Palestinian doctor Hussam Abu Safia say they fear he's being tortured in Israeli detention after the doctor appeared by video link at an Israeli Supreme Court hearing in Jerusalem. One of the doctor's sons, Ilyas Abu Safia, told Al Jazeera, quote, "We did not only see the face of a father we have missed for many long months. We saw the marks of torture, pain, and exhaustion clearly etched on his face," unquote. Dr. Hussam Abu Safia has been detained without charge for over 500 days. Prior to his detention, Dr. Abu Safia had served as a pediatrician and director of the Kamel Edwan Hospital in northern Gaza. His lawyer, Nasser Odeh, spoke after Wednesday's hearing.
3: The doctor explained to us and also to the court that he is still suffering from severe back pain and neck pain as a result of an assault he suffered during his transfer 2 months ago from Nafa prison to Negev prison. He has not received treatment yet and needs medical follow-up due to chronic illnesses. He is experiencing vision problems due to the confiscation of his eyeglasses, which he has not yet received. Also, we continue to see signs of skin diseases that were on the doctor's hands and are widespread in the political prisoners sections within Israel. Israeli prisons. These diseases have spread significantly and as a result of medical negligence.
0: The Trump administration has issued fresh sanctions on Cuba's oil and gas company as the island already faces a near total fuel and naval blockade and worsening humanitarian crisis. U.S. Secretary of State Marco Rubio made the announcement Thursday, claiming without evidence that Cuban officials, quote, resell countless barrels of scarce energy on the secondary market, hoarding energy supplies for its military, unquote. In response, Cuba's Foreign Affairs Minister Bruno Rodriguez said on social media, quote, the U.S. Secretary of State, driven by vindictive sentiments of the elitist clique that propelled his political career, is now further tightening the blockade. To justify this, he doesn't resort to excuses prepared by his State Department, but rather to the usual vulgar lies, he said. Here in Britain, Prime Minister Keir Starmer is facing a growing political crisis. On Thursday, Britain's Defense Secretary John Healey and Armed Forces Minister Al Carnes resigned, accusing Starmer of failing to invest enough money in the military. This comes as Starmer faces pressure to shift government spending from welfare to warfare. Protests continue in Albania with thousands of people taking to the streets of the capital, Tirana, demanding the resignation of Prime Minister Edi Rama over the development of a massive resort linked to Jared Kushner, President Trump's son-in-law. The multi-billion dollar project would turn an abandoned Soviet weapons base known as Sazan into a luxury island resort. Protesters held signs that read, Albania is not for sale.
4: The government is corrupted, the opposition is corrupted, they're in this together, so we hope we can reach something. It's the first time that the protest is at this scale, it's the first time that no political party is included, so we are very happy to be here and we hope we can achieve something.
0: Pope Leo has appealed to world leaders to treat migrants more humanely. During a trip to the Canary Islands, he threw a wreath of flowers into the waves to remember those he called our brothers and sisters who had died while trying to reach the shores of Europe.
5: We cannot grow accustomed to counting the dead. Human dignity has no passport and does not lose its value when crossing a border. May history not accuse us of turning the pain of those who suffer into a common sight along our shores. Today, here by the sea, every individual that arrives asks us what remains of our humanity. Sooner or later, it will be known whether we protected life or whether we yielded to indifference.
0: Many migrants who'd fled to Spain's Canary Islands praised Pope Leo's trip. Sankun Kamara is a migrant from Guinea.
6: It gives you hope. The Pope came for the migrants. I'm one of them, so I'm happy to see the Pope. Maybe he can solve the migrants' problems.
0: In New Jersey, immigrant rights advocates say dozens of women detained at the Newark ICE jail known as Delaney Hall have joined an ongoing hunger and labor strike that's in its third week. Among their demands is for the jail to fire a female guard accused of sexually assaulting at least 10 immigrant women. The initial hunger and labor strike began May 22nd, led by an estimated 300 prisoners. In retaliation, activists say most of the hunger strikers have been transferred out of Delaney Hall and sent to other ICE jails in recent days. Delaney Hall is run by the for-profit company Geo Group. In related news, the Jersey City Council has unanimously approved a resolution to divest from Citizens Bank as calls to boycott the bank grow over its financing of Geo Group and CoreCivic, two of the nation's largest private operators of ICE jails. To see more on our coverage of Citizens Bank, you can go to democracynow.org. The State Department's reportedly opened an investigation into the Iranian-born political analyst, Trita Parsi, in a move that could result in him being deported. This according to the online media outlet The Free Press. Parsi, who holds a green card, has lived in the United States for 25 years. He co-founded the Quincy Institute for Responsible Statecraft and the National Iranian American Council. In recent months, Parsi's been a leading critic of Trump's war in Iran and has appeared on numerous media outlets, including Democracy Now! To see our interviews with him, go to democracynow.org. The FIFA World Cup kicked off Thursday with the opening match play between Mexico and South Africa at the iconic Estadio Azteca, the Aztec Stadium in Mexico City. Protests have continued against FIFA over its complicity with Trump's policies and exorbitant ticket prices that have made matches inaccessible to most fans. FIFA has also faced backlash after Haiti's qualifying team was forced to change the design of its World Cup jersey when it was deemed too political by FIFA. The front of the jersey originally included a depiction of Haiti's final revolutionary battle for independence in 1803. And in a victory for housing rights in New York City, a landlord that owns about 5,000 apartments has agreed to waive millions of dollars in back rent after Mayor Zoran Mamdani took action on behalf of thousands of tenants. Summit Properties purchased 93 buildings from bankrupt owner Pinnacle Group in March. Many of the tenants said they had for years refused to pay rent to Pinnacle Group over unsafe living conditions in their buildings. Mayor Mamdani said the landlord was responsible for, quote, more than 5,000 housing violations and 14,000 complaints, unquote. Affordable housing and tenants' rights have been at the center of Mamdani's agenda. And those are some of the headlines. This is Democracy Now!, democracynow.org, The War and Peace Report. I'm Amy Goodman. We are broadcasting from Sheffield Live Community Television and Radio in Sheffield, England, from the same building as the Sheffield Docs Fest, where Steal the Story, Please, the documentary about Democracy Now!, is premiering here. It moves on to Docs Ireland, will be in Belfast next week. We begin today's show with how the AI race is impacting the environment as big tech companies like Amazon, Google, Meta, and Microsoft, along with other AI players and governments, are racing to build the massive data centers that power artificial intelligence. We hear a lot about what AI technology might mean for society and much less about what this global infrastructure looks like as a material system with measurable environmental impacts. A new investigation by UN scientists aims to change that. The report warns AI's water use in 2030 will match the needs of 1.3 billion people, while its power use will be triple that of Pakistan, Bangladesh, and Nigeria combined, countries with a combined population of 650 million. Already in 2025, global data centers consumed an estimated 448 terawatt hours of electricity. If treated as a nation, they would have been the world's 11th largest electricity consumer, behind France and ahead of Saudi Arabia. The report also frames this as an environmental justice issue. 90% of AI computing is concentrated in the U.S. and China, while the rest of the world, as well as communities within those countries, disproportionately bear the cost. Minerals extraction, e-waste, water shortages, and more. The investigation was conducted by the United Nations University Institute for Water, Environment, and Health. It's titled Environmental Cost of AI's Energy Use, Carbon, Water, and Land Footprints. We're joined now by Kaveh Madani. He's the director of the Institute and a co-author on the report. He previously served as the deputy head of Iran's Department of Environment, and earlier this year was awarded the Stockholm Water Prize, often referred to as the Nobel of Water. Welcome back to Democracy Now!, Kaveh Madani. If you can start off by summarizing what you have found.
7: Thanks for having me, and thanks for your interest in this very important topic. So what we know is that we are facing the fourth industrial revolution that is changing our lifestyle, the way we work and we live. And when it comes to AI, most people understand AI as a digital technology, as a virtual thing, as something that is in the clouds and up, somewhere out there. What we tried to do in this report was to remind people that there's some physics to all of this, and there's a massive infrastructure and material supply chains that back this service or this innovation. And if we want to understand our impact, we have to think about that very long supply chain that starts with the extraction of critical minerals in the poor areas of the world, lead to the manufacturing of all the technologies and the hardware, then construction of the data centers and other infrastructure, then operations of that infrastructure that requires massive amounts of energy and has major footprints. And then at the end of the life cycle, we have to deal with the e-waste. In this particular report, we focus very much on the operations and the massive energy use of the operations, meaning that our day-to-day interactions with AI tools result in a lot of energy use. And producing energy, as we know, not only comes with carbon footprint, but as we remind in this report, also with water and land footprint and other ecological impacts that often we don't pay attention to, especially when we keep talking only about the carbon element. We wanted to remind people about those local impacts, what is happening. And then when you look at the numbers, you see massive numbers, major numbers, enormous use of energy, and that means that we have to deal with a major challenge. If we continue using AI in the way we are, and it seems that that would be the case, then we would need to satisfy the power hunger of AI. A lot of investments are happening in renewables, but as we discuss here, if the increase in power consumption results in this stopping the retirement of fossil fuels, the decarbonization process would be halted and compromised. And that's not something good for the world. Yet we clarify in the report that AI is not bad. AI is a technology on its own. It's like a knife. You can save a patient's life in the operating room with it as a doctor, or you can kill people with it as a murderer. The way we use AI would determine if this is going to be a good technology for humanity or not. And we say that we have to proactively manage things and think about those impacts if we want this revolution to be sustainable and fair.
0: I wanted to read you a statement by your colleague, the lead author of the report, Dr. Miriam Axo, who said, quote, "What surprised us most is how often the choices that look greenest from a carbon perspective end up worse for water or for land. If we keep judging AI sustainability by carbon alone, we might think that renewables make AI infrastructure clean, but that's solving one problem while creating other problems, often in places that didn't ask for it." Can you expand on this?
7: So, yes, the climate change discussions and discourse around the world is very much focused on carbon, and that's something very normal. But we have shown in our research in the past that some of the renewables, although they produce less carbon, when it comes to their water impact and land impact, they have massive, big water footprint. For example, biofuels on average are 70 to 400 times bigger in terms, have a water footprint that is 70 to 400 times bigger than some traditional fossil fuel. So if we go to a greener choice or a carbon, carbon less choice, it doesn't always mean that there are not other impacts. And we have to understand these trade-offs when we deal with them. Hydropower is another one that we sometimes brand as a clean energy, but we know that building a hydropower dam results in a lot of ecological footprint. Reservoirs also have high evaporation rates and lose a lot of water. So that means that they have high water footprint. So what we try to remind here is that, first of all, you have to choose the energy sources that are suitable for each community. Hydropower might work in Brazil or Canada or Norway, but it's not necessarily the best choice for California or Iran, where I come from. So that's something to keep in mind. But also, we have to pay attention to the fact that now we are adding more energy demand post-Paris. One of our challenges has been to decarbonize and reduce power consumption. So we keep adding renewables, but at the same time, we are increasing consumption. That means that we are not making progress. Decarbonization would be only successful if, at the same time that we are increasing demand, we also retire the fossil fuels that we rely on. That means that we have to produce more and more renewables, invest more and more in renewables, but also not every type of renewable, the renewables that are cleaner. And then think about where we are placing those, where the energy comes from, which community is suffering from the consequences. If you're planting, if you're placing a power plant or a data center in a region suffering from water shortage or water scarcity, where communities are struggling, where farmers and rural communities are struggling, when indigenous peoples are struggling, then you're imposing additional cost to those people. Normally, they're not the main beneficiary of the data centers. They're not the service users. They're not the investors. And what we are seeing around the world is there is a lot of interest from the private sector in this market, a lot of push for further development, and the placements that are not based on the comprehensive thinking about all these impacts and consequences and what happens in the long run. In April, we also published a report about the critical minerals and the extraction of critical minerals, showing what is happening in Africa, showing what is happening in South America, where communities are suffering from the pollution. And essentially, we are seeing the reproduction of the oil extraction era. Critical minerals are the fuel of the 21st century. We are seeing a new form of, if you will, like an imperialism, where we keep extracting those resources. Those people don't have EVs, don't even have horses and donkeys, and we move their resources so I can drive my EV in North America and claim that we are contributing to a cleaner future. But in a way, we are saving the future generations in the rich countries of the world at the expense of killing people in some poor communities of the world. This is very dark, but it's a reality. It doesn't mean that critical minerals are
0: very
7: bad.
0: Very quickly, what are you calling for, Kaveh Madani?
7: Further transparency, further thinking about these things, further taking responsibility along the supply chains, and we are saying there that it's not only the developers who have to make decisions, but governments also have responsibilities, and us users also can be less consumptive. We now have an AI consumerism that we should be worried about. We can use AI less and more responsibly.
0: And before we go, I wanted to switch gears to ask you a question about Iran. You are an Iranian-born scientist. You were one of the heads of the Department of the Environment there. The threats to the water reservoirs. On Wednesday, Iranian media reported U.S. military strikes hit drinking water reservoirs in the south of Iran, damaging at least two concrete tanks, cutting off water for tens of thousands of people. Your response to the mounting concerns over the long-term consequences of the war on human health, land and marine ecosystems and aquifers, as well as the war's impact on global warming?
7: I think what I'm worried about is mostly the normalization of targeting civil infrastructure as a part of a war. So you want to take out a government, different strategies are insufficient, and at some point you start attacking infrastructure and, you know, to paralyze your enemy. Who suffers from the consequences of this? The poor communities, the vulnerable communities. Now, we are seeing another incident in this war. This is not the first time, and we know this didn't only happen in Iran. The rest of the countries in the region also suffered from this, but in the case of Iran, this is another case where reservoirs or the water infrastructure in a poor community, in a rural community, gets targeted. Now, 10 villages lost their water supply. Two reservoirs got impacted. One of those tanks, the bigger one, had been recently actually developed and established. Who suffers from this? The civilians that you claim you want to rescue from that government. So they are the ones who have to bear the consequences. They are the ones who, even in normal times, are struggling with having access to clean water. And as a result of war, now they have to suffer further and further. This is just the short-term impacts. If you think about what happens as a result of all the emissions associated with the war, we are also, you know, going to pay the cost of that. If you think about how the economies would suffer, and when we know that the economies are in the resistance mode or in the inflation mode, they become more resources extractive, they become more polluting, then we know that the long-term consequences would be even more dire. What I'm happy about is that Iran this year has been very lucky, and nature has been much more generous than the politicians to the Iranians. So Iran has got a lot of rain this year, the rest of the region as well. But you know, that's a temporary relief. The long-term consequences would be severe, and we all have already seen that it's not only the infrastructure that is being targeted. Think about all the pollution, all these tankers that being targeted, the oil spills in the Persian Gulf, the petrochemical facilities, infrastructure, the refineries that are getting targeted in the coastline. All of those impacts would be there. Pollution would be there. People are going to fish, eat the pollution. Everything would be there for a long, long time. Even if the President Donald Trump and Ayatollah Khamenei shake hands tomorrow, these consequences would be there for generations. They would not only impact the Iranians. These are transgenerational and transboundary.
0: I want to thank you very much for being with us from Toronto, Kaveh Madani, the director of the United Nations University Institute for Water, Environment and Health, previously served as deputy head of Iran's Department of Environment. He recently won the 2026 Stockholm Water Prize, often referred to as the Nobel of Water. Madani and his colleagues have just released a major United Nations report, which we'll link to, called The Environmental Cost of Artificial Intelligence, Carbon, Water, and Land Footprints. Go to democracynow.org. Coming up, the attack on higher education. We'll talk about the mass layoffs at the New School and efforts to deport outspoken Palestinian Columbia University graduate student Mohsen Madawi. Stay with us.

0: time.
1: A Harbor for Hard Times by David Berkeley. This is Democracy Now!, democracynow.org, The War and Peace Report. I'm Amy Goodman, broadcasting from Sheffield Live in England, from the Sheffield Docs Fest. We turn now to the troubled state of higher education in the United States. The Trump administration's now attempting to impose its views on academic scholarship in universities by rewriting the federal rules that govern all of higher education. Last month, the Office of Management and Budget issued a new rule requiring all federal grants undergo a review to ensure they, quote, demonstrably advance the president's policy priorities. The proposal could threaten scholarly research and teaching on race, immigration, gender studies, and history, as well as research in the sciences and health. Another rule proposed by the Education Department would require colleges to have, quote, intellectual diversity in order to receive federal funding. The pressure from the federal government comes at a time of private, nonprofit colleges turning to austerity measures to deal with their financial challenges and declining enrollments. Last week, one of New York's most iconic universities, the New School, which was founded as a haven for anti-fascist, anti-Nazi intellectuals, laid off 19 full-time faculty, 68 staff members as well, along with coerced voluntary separations and early retirements since last year, December. These mass firings constitute a major gutting of the New School's full-time faculty. For more, we go to Jeremy Varin, professor of history at the New School, where he's taught since 2008, and he's president of the New School chapter of the AAUP, that's the American Association of University Professors. He's been personally impacted by the recent firings, took a two-year early retirement package. He's the author of three books, including most recently, Our Grief is Not a Cry for War. Professor Varin, thanks for joining us. Explain what's happened at the New School and then put it into a national context.
2: Okay, so with its severe and reckless austerity, the New School has struck a blow against its own faculty and students, its proud progressive traditions, and professors everywhere. Facing budget deficits of disputed origin, it's trying to fire its way to a balanced budget, including by firing full-time faculty and tenured professors. For those who are fired, it's devastating, of course. Most are in the social sciences and humanities, where the New School earned its global reputation as a haven for dissident intellectuals and critical thought. It was a completely top-down process. Nobody asked to be fired. And to the last part of your question, it's a chilling message to all of academia. Nationwide, the last 2 years have seen nearly 300 program closures and faculty and staff firings. And we fear that the number will grow as universities act more and more like corporations, concerned above all with the bottom line. So we are a cautionary tale and also a very live struggle where we still have current demands.
1: So talk about what's happened, your colleagues and you yourself.
2: Yeah, well, you know, we were told that we're not only dispensable, but a liability because we simply, you know, cost too much. So for an entire year, they were threatening to fire people. They wouldn't say who, they wouldn't say by what criteria. Very afraid of being fired, I took a two-year phased retirement, and I'll retire at age 61 and have to figure out how to pay the bills and afford health care without a salary or a profession. And then what they're trying to do is save money by letting go of the most experienced, most highly compensated faculty, and then shifting teaching labor to part-time, contingent, precarious, and less well-compensated, you know, faculty. So it's a cost-saving move that irrevocably alters the meaning of a faculty and diminishes, I think, the strength and reputation of the New School. And again, this is a model that's being followed nationwide and will be more so in the future.
1: Cities, how do universities fire tenured faculty?
2: Right. So tenure, you know, is typically awarded after a rigorous and lengthy process of evaluation. It's commonly seen as lifetime employment. It is a fundamental guarantee of academic freedom. You don't want trustees or administrators or state legislators firing people based on what they teach and what they write. And yet the New School has declared tenure essentially meaningless. They claim that you can declare an academic program deficient or simply restructured and fire people at will. And then our big concern is that, you know, presidents everywhere are watching and will lustily follow the new school model, which is an easy way to cut costs by attacking your own workforce.
1: A recent article and Hechinger report in NPR cites a report from the Huron Consulting Group projecting 442 private nonprofit four-year colleges are at risk of closing or merging in the next decade. This is a quote from Peter Stokes, managing director of Huron, quote, "We have too many seats, we have too many classrooms, so over the coming 5 to 10 years, this shakeout is going to take place," unquote. Jeremy Varon, what is the Huron Consulting Group and what is its history at the New School?
2: I mean, it's one of these management consulting groups that advises, you know, companies of, you know, many varieties in downsizing, austerity, internal reorganization. And the New School has had a sort of on again, off again relationship with Huron. They were one player in the recent austerity that the New School executed. And, you know, the statistics they cite are chilling. It points to a major, major decline of the place of higher education within the broad American cultural landscape.
1: And can you talk as a historian about the history of the New School? And back to its anti-fascist, anti-Nazi youths, German professors fleeing the Holocaust. What these cuts mean for the humanities and social sciences.
2: Right. So the New School was founded in 1919 in defense of free speech rights around World War One in the interwar years. It was a safe harbor for dissident intellectuals persecuted by European fascism. In the decades since, it has had scholars in exile, and it's always tried to stand up for the underdog and the persecuted. And all over the world, Latin America, Europe, parts of Asia, it means something, and it signifies to the world freedom and resistance to authoritarian power. As you indicated, the recent cuts attack the humanities and social sciences. That's where a lot of the critical thinking occurs, you know, not exclusively. And we're afraid that the historic mission and legacy of the New School will be, you know, severely diminished. And we still attract free-thinking students who want to participate in this glorious history and mythology. But the administration is making all these things about the New School less true. And then the great irony is that if this kind of austerity can happen at the New School, it can happen everywhere. So faculties all over the country need to be on guard. They need strong labor unions, AUP chapters, and strong coalitions of faculty, students, alumni, and parents.
1: Jeremy Varon, professor of history at the New School, where he's taught since 2008, president of the New School chapter of the American Association of University Professors, has recently, as a result of the recent firings, took a 2-year early retirement package, author of 3 books, including Our Grief Is Not a Cry for War. This is Democracy Now!, democracynow.org. I'm Amy Goodman. In other higher education news, we turn now to the latest news on the case of the Palestinian Columbia University graduate student and activist Mohsen Mahdawi. New legal filings show a federal immigration judge has sided with the Trump administration, ordering his deportation. Mohsen Mahdawi has filed an appeal backed by the ACLU. In February, another immigration judge dismissed his case, but it was reinstated after the Trump administration filed an appeal. In a statement, Mahdawi said, quote, "The administration is abusing immigration law to silence me for speaking the truth about Palestinian suffering and genocide," unquote. Mohsen Mahdawi is a green card holder who grew up in a refugee camp in the occupied West Bank, was arrested by ICE in Vermont in April of last year when he appeared for what he was told would be his U.S. citizenship interview. He spent more than 2 weeks in ICE custody before a judge demanded his release. He went then to New York and graduated from Columbia University and now is at SEPA. He's a graduate student there. For more, we're joined by Mohsen Mahdawi, who happens to be in Chicago at the moment. Mohsen, if you can talk about what your new strategy is for dealing with, have you gotten a deportation order?
0: First of all, thank you, Amy, for the interview, and it's a pleasure to be with you and with your audience. I want to talk about this case and what this case is really about. This is not just my case, but it is driving to a deep question about the heart of this country that is related to the Constitution. And the question that is at stake, do we believe in the rule of law according to the Constitution, or do we believe in the rule of whoever is in power? And what the Trump administration has done with me and with other students, the crackdown on universities and weaponizing immigration laws, is unconstitutional. And my strategy now, after they fired the immigration judge who terminated my case and remanded the case, reactivated it, reinstated the deportation, and they deemed that I am deportable and they gave it to another judge, I decided to not apply for a relief, because I'm going to cut to the core of this issue, which is an issue that is related to the First Amendment. Do I have, as a green card holder, as a lawful permanent resident for 12 years, never committed a crime, do I have the rights that actually the citizenship questionnaire that I get tested on states that I do, which is, do I have the right to free speech, freedom of assembly, and freedom of expression? And now the decision that I decided to do and to take, a difficult decision, because I am going full scale technically without a backup plan, going directly to the First Circuit, because I believe that what the Trump's administration has done is unconstitutional.
1: And so your next step, and again, have they given you a deportation order at this point?
0: Yes, they have issued a deportation order to a country that is not my country, to Jordan. And it's not surprising. I'm not going to get in details about this because we will be litigating this as well. But it's not surprising that this government that is denying me here the rights in this country and denying my people in Palestine their freedom and their dignity is also denying my connection to the land itself. Now, this deportation order is on hold because, again, we have appealed to the First Circuit, which is a federal court, and it will not be, there would not be action until there is a decision from the federal court on this issue, on this matter.
1: And Mohsen, finally, I want to ask you, I mean, I covered your graduation as an undergraduate from Columbia last year. I mean, when you came down the aisle after being released from an ICE jail after a judge's demand and order, I mean, the place erupted. You got a standing ovation. You're now a Columbia graduate student. Is Columbia coming to your defense?
0: Colombia has not issued any statements about this. They have not reached out to give any kind of support. I see the double standard in comparison to the student who was detained last by ICE and released within 24 hours. They have not stood up and they have not given or provided any support. But I have to say, Amy, this is, it's not only that Columbia students who gave up, they have supported me and the Columbia community and did a standing ovation. We're talking about the whole nation, the whole country that is now refusing to side with Israel and is objecting to giving military aid to Israel that has been conducting a genocide, ongoing genocide against my people, and America that has been providing the weapons for this genocide, providing the political coverage for it, and sustaining it not only, over the past 3 years, but this has been going on for more than 70 years. So the decision that, the situation is, I'm going to fight for what I believe in when I applied to become a citizen in this country, because I deeply believed in the promise of this constitution. And I believe that taking it to the First Circuit will cut to the core of this matter. Immigration courts have been weaponized. Immigration judges can be fired. by the executive branch. And we've seen that in federal courts, it's designed by the Constitution, according to Alexander Hamilton, Federalist Papers, in 1878. And that's Article 78 as well. And it says that there has to be a separation between the executive and the judicial. Therefore, there was a design that immigration, that federal judges cannot be fired, and they have to abide by the Constitution. That's why I'm taking my case to the First Circuit, and I believe that we will prevail in this, not only on my behalf, but on behalf of millions of people here who deserve to have equal rights, because the fight in Palestine and the fight here in America is interconnected, and it's about the dignity of all people and their equal rights.
1: Mohsen Mahdawi, want to thank you for being with us. Columbia University graduate student detained over his outspoken support for Palestinian rights. We thank you for being with us and we'll continue to follow your case. Up next, Hell's Army, a new documentary about the Wagner Group. We'll speak with its director, Rick Rowley, back in 20 seconds.

Corners by Cassie Velaza. This is Democracy Now!, democracynow.org, the War and Peace Report. I'm Amy Goodman. As we turn now to the global rise of mercenary armies, in particular the Wagner Group, a Russian company founded by Yevgeny Prigozhin, which has employed as many as 50,000 fighters who have been

0: Before leaving town, Jorn is invited to meet a representative of the ruling regime, Fidel Guanjica, in his half-completed compound overlooking the capital.
1: Nine floors.
2: Nine floors.
3: C'est pyramide, hein?
1: It's a pyramid, no? I am the pharaoh of Bangui. It's the Guanjica dynasty. There it is.
3: Je suis le maître du monde.
1: I am the king of the world. Like Titanic.
2: Yes, like Titanic.
0: Guanjica says that the regime here had been on the brink of collapse before Wagner forces arrived to save the capital from a rebel attack.
2: So Wagner was there to defend the city.
1: Yes, Wagner was there. They had helicopters, tanks. They did a good job of massacring them. War is not good. War is not good, is it? But I tell you, Wagner, they are very strong.
0: The ruling regime had embraced Wagner, and it had become something terrifying. Mercenary army that kept authoritarian regimes in power while it conquered oil fields and gold mines.
4: That was a clip from the new film Hill's Army, which is having its North American premiere this afternoon in Washington, D.C. Rick Rowley will then hop on a plane and come here to Sheffield Live to the Sheffield Doc Fest, where the film will premiere here. We're joined now by filmmaker Rick Rowley, Academy Award nominated four-time Emmy winning director, just won an Emmy for his film on HBO Max called Critical Incident, Death at the Border. And congratulations for that, Rick. I know you're going to be here in Sheffield very soon, but right now you're in D.C. Talk about Hill's Army.
5: So Hill's Army, I mean, I've been making films about war for most of my life. Because war reveals us. At its moral extremities, our deepest sicknesses become visible, not just as individuals, but as a culture. And so the return of mercenary armies to the battlefield after centuries of absence is more than just a change in military tactics. Democracies don't need mercenaries. They're what states turn to when war has become a tool of private greed. They debase soldiers and turn them into murderers. They debase the entire nation by the thugs and the gangsters who run it. And that's not only a problem in Russia. These processes, the rise of authoritarianism and oligarchy, we're seeing them right here in the United States and around the world. So this film is a warning sign of the horrors that lie ahead on this road. Authoritarianism and oligarchy are closing in all around us, but I still think that we can choose a kind of a different path.
4: And remind us what the Wagner Group is, who Yevgeny Prigozhin was, and his fiery demise in 2023.
5: Yeah. Well, so I've been tracking mercenaries since 2004, when I first crossed paths with them in Iraq. And Blackwater there, which was exposed by the brilliant reporting of Jeremy Scahill, was an inspiration to the Russian Ministry of Defense to develop its own mercenary capability. But when Wagner emerged from the shadows first in Syria, it was clear that they'd realized an ideal, a terrifying ideal, that Blackwater and all of its descendants had failed to do. Wagner put 30,000 soldiers in the field at one time. They were larger than most of the armies in Europe. They're the first private company to conquer a European city in 500 years. And, you know, as you saw in that clip, in countries like the Central African Republic, they're propping up autocrats while they seize oil fields and gold mines. I mean, when war is turned into a tool of private greed, it's a business that is always looking for areas to expand, and it's a scourge that should have been banned from the battlefield centuries ago. So Prigozhin's story and Wagner's story is incredible. It's like a parallel to the Hollywood film Scarface. Prigozhin was in a Soviet penal colony And was released into the chaos of post-Soviet St. Petersburg. He was a petty thug and a gangster who, you know, probably ran money laundering outfits, you know, casinos and restaurants linked to other figures in the underworld in St. Petersburg, who happened to cross paths with a rising star there, a former KGB agent named Vladimir Putin. And when Putin became president, Prigozhin became a billionaire. He was made a mini oligarch in charge of catering contracts for the state. But he really came into his own when the first Russian operations in Ukraine happened back in 2014. Then Wagner emerged as a mercenary that spread from there first to Syria, then to several countries in Africa, and then came back to Ukraine during the full-scale invasion. He was, you know, Denis Korotkov, who's one of our main investigators and characters, and who has unprecedented, he was the first person to report of the existence of Wagner and has unprecedented access inside, looks on Prigozhin as sort of this pathetic figure. He's violent, vindictive, but he's also desperately eager to please, Putin and his inner circle. But he was always just on the outside of it. Wagner was his chance to become a real player in the halls of power in the Kremlin, but he rose too high. And so other members of Putin's inner circle in the Ministry of Defense and the army saw a need to take over Wagner during the war in Ukraine after their success in Bakhmut. They were going to turn Wagner into just another part of the Ministry of Defense apparatus. Prigozhin knew that that was the end of his career and potentially a death sentence. So he staged one of the most insane uprisings in Russia since the fall of the Soviet Union. A column of tanks headed to Moscow. They shot down helicopters and planes. He called that off and ended up dying in a plane crash, or his body was discovered after a plane crash of flight between Moscow and St. Petersburg. Very clearly, if not ordered, at least authorized by Putin. But the important thing here is...
4: And we just have a minute, Rick. Very, very quickly, we just have a minute. You followed two reporters in where Wagner Group operates now, how dangerous it is even to cover them.
5: Yeah, exactly. So Denis Korotkov, who's the first reporter to cover Wagner, he introduced us to Katya Hakim and to the whole team at the Dossier Center in the UK, an amazing group of investigators who gave us, you know, access to both the front lines, to leaked documents from inside and to insiders. During the course of investigating the Wagner Group, three of their colleagues were murdered in the Central African Republic. Trying to expose Wagner's presence near a Russian gold mine or a Wagner gold mine. So the stakes are incredibly high for them. This film began as chasing the world's most feared mercenary army around the world. But in the end, we realized that he could be killed. The leader of this army could be killed. But its model continues around the world. Oligarchs are turning to mercenary armies. And it's a scourge that needs to be stopped.
4: And we will continue to cover it. Rick Rowley, Academy Award nominated, four-time Emmy winning director of the new film Hell's Army, having its North American premiere at DC Docs in Washington, D.C. Then coming here to Sheffield Live. Yes, we've been broadcasting from the studios of Sheffield Live and Sheffield Community Television Radio. Special thanks to Steve Buckley and Sangeeta Vasudev and to Jeff Williams and Abigail Turner. I'm here at Sheffield Live for the release of DC Docs, Steal a Story, please, and on to Belfast. I'm Amy Goodman. Thanks for joining us.

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We gratefully operate on unceded Dene lands, and we are committed to amplifying Indigenous voices. Thank you for listening.

0: Good evening. It's Friday, June 11th. President Donald Trump says a deal is within reach to end the war in Iran just hours after threatening to strike the country for a third time.
1: We just made a great settlement of the war with Iran. We probably have a signing maybe in Europe.
0: It's Thursday, June 11th. Iran says negotiations are ongoing, but nothing finalized yet. The World Cup kicks off its first game in Mexico amid protests. The House rejects extending FISA's warrantless surveillance provision in a rare bipartisan show of opposition against President Trump, this time his temporary appointment of Bill Pulte, a real estate scion, to head the Department of National Intelligence.
2: We were against moving forward with surveillance authority as long as Bill Pulte remained Donald Trump's choice to be the acting director of national intelligence. We said it and we meant it.
0: The first heat wave hits the Bay Area ahead of summer, and Los Angeles honors Chicano history, marking Zoot Suit Week. Oakland announces a multi-million dollar investment to combat illegal dumping. News on these stories and more coming up from the studios of KPFA in Berkeley. This is the Pacifica Evening News. I'm Christina Onnestad.

0: hours after threatening to escalate attacks on Iran today. For a third day, President Donald Trump said he was calling off new military strikes in Iran and said a deal's been reached to end the U.S.-Israeli war on the country.
1: We just made a great settlement of the war with Iran, and we're going to be subject to finalization of documents. We should get done over the next few days. We'll probably have a signing maybe in Europe.
0: Trump had threatened major strikes on Iran and to seize control of its oil and gas industries on Karg Island oil terminal as fears mounted escalating attacks between the countries were pushing the Middle East closer to full-scale war. Trump told reporters at the White House today the U.S. is close to signing a deal that includes no nuclear weapons. Iran has long said it does not have nuclear weapons.
1: And most importantly, we have a deal that Iran will never have a nuclear weapon, which was the whole purpose of what we had to go through to get this. So it was a big, very big thing.
0: Trump, on multiple occasions over the last several weeks, has claimed warring parties have been on a cusp of a deal without anything coming to fruition. Iran has not yet confirmed its agreed to terms with the U.S. on a settlement to end the war. But Ismail Begay, the spokesperson for Iran's foreign ministry, said in a live phone call on state television today, the text of a deal was mostly finalized to end the conflict that began February 28th when the U.S. and Israel jointly attacked Iran. Begay said U.S. aggression impacted the diplomatic process, but mediators are still active, both Pakistan and Qatar.
2: In terms of the text, I can tell you that the text is mostly finalized. The problem is that the contradictions in America's position has caused turbulence to this process. We are doing our job about the agreement, about the details and the text. Whenever we reach a conclusion that supports the interest of the people of Iran, we will clearly announce that. Until this moment that I'm speaking to you, we have not reached a final conclusion in this regard.
0: Trump was pressed about the deal to end the war by a reporter at the White House. He clarified, it's an MOU.
1: It's a very strong memorandum of understanding. That is a little conceptual, but it's something that's going to get done. And if it doesn't get done for any reason, which I can't imagine that not happening, they want to sign it as much as I do or more. I would say they want to sign it more, maybe a lot more. But it's a very detailed memorandum of understanding, also agreed to by many other countries that have great influence over them. And everybody wants it done. So it's going to get done.
0: Meanwhile, Iranian state media reported today that Iran fired on U.S. military sites targeting radar systems in Bahrain, hitting 18 targets in Kuwait, and launching a dozen strikes on an airbase in Jordan, claiming to hit areas housing U.S. F-15, F-16, and F-35 fighter jets. Today, the United Nations welcomed reports of de-escalation. Stéphane Dujarric is spokesperson for the U.N. Secretary General.
3: The only way forward is through genuine dialogue and negotiations. He calls on the United States and Iran to redouble efforts towards a peaceful, comprehensive, and durable agreement that advances regional and international peace and security.
0: India summoned a U.S. diplomat today to lodge a formal complaint about U.S. attacks on a commercial ship in the Gulf of Oman that killed three Indian sailors. Ishan Garg with Feature Story News reports from India.
4: In a statement, India's Ministry of External Affairs said incidents of attack on shipping in the region are deeply worrisome and a direct result of the ongoing conflict in the region, and added that New Delhi is calling for immediate de-escalation of tensions. It's the first instance of New Delhi issuing a demarche or an official protest to an American diplomat since the Trump administration came to power last year. New Delhi says its embassy in Oman is involved as the search for three missing Indian crew members continues. Several Indian vessels and Indian seafarers on foreign vessels remain stranded west of the Strait of Hormuz, with safety increasingly a concern as the situation in the region deteriorates. Ishan Garg, New Delhi.
0: In the south of Lebanon, Israeli strikes continued today. Malak Harb with the Associated Press reports.
5: Here in the south of Lebanon, strikes continued overnight and into this morning. In towns like Merjayoun and Layaa, meanwhile, the war's impact is stark. Streets are nearly deserted, with only a few cars passing and a handful of people walking. Some shops remain open, but every few meters, a destroyed building or a burned-out car is a reminder of the danger. Christian families who chose to stay live in constant fear, many too afraid to even step outside for basic errands. The war between Israel and Hezbollah that erupted in March has forcibly displaced about 1 million people and killed over 3,500.
0: That's Malak Harb with the Associated Press reporting. The conflict in the Middle East is expected to slow global growth to the lowest rate since the onset of the COVID-19 pandemic, amid high energy prices, steeper inflation, and increased borrowing costs, according to the World Bank Group's latest Global Economic Prospects report. Global growth is forecast to slow to 2.5% this year, down from 2.9% in 2025. Ai Hong Ko's deputy chief economist and director of the Prospects Group, World Bank.
6: Obviously, this conflict is coming at a very difficult period. We have had 6 years of successive shocks, and this is another shock. So the government's fiscal space is quite limited. You still have inflation problem in a number of countries. And all in all, it's difficult for governments to react to this shock.
0: He says the shocks are hitting developing economies hardest. By 2028, economies other than China and India that are developing will have collectively experienced nearly a decade of no progress on narrowing their gap of wealth. The World Bank report finds it's not just hitting developing economies. For the first time since 2023, Europe's central bank is raising its interest rates by a quarter percentage point. Christine Lagarde, head of the central bank, pointed to the war in Iran.
7: The risks to the growth outlook are to the downside, mainly owing to the war in the Middle East, which has added to the volatile global policy environment. Prolonged disruption of energy supplies could increase energy prices further and for longer than currently expected. These factors would erode real incomes even more and make firms and households more reluctant to invest and spend.
0: Forecasts for two-thirds of economies have been downgraded relative to January this year. Global growth expected to improve to 2.8% next year in 2027, though it's still below 2025 levels and will remain a 0.4 percentage point below the average of the 2010s, a potential nod to stagflation. The numbers of Americans filing for unemployment benefits rose modestly last week, 4.3%, by 4,000 to 229,000. It's the most since early February, before the U.S. and Israel launched attacks on Iran, but still considered a healthy level. It's also more than the 216,000 new applications forecast by analysts. Weekly filings for unemployment benefits are considered a proxy for layoffs. Those figures don't account for those whose unemployment benefits expired but cannot find work, or who are only working part-time. The rates are higher also for African Americans. Unemployment for blacks in America, 5.9%. That's lower than April, which was 6.6%. The annual reports for Social Security and Medicare trustees released this week paints a stark picture of the future of the two programs that are relied on by tens of millions of Americans. According to the 2026 trustees report, Social Security's retirement trust fund now projected to be insolvent by 2032. 6 years from now. If Congress fails to act before then, the program would only be able to pay benefits using income revenue, triggering an automatic 22% reduction in benefits for retirees, survivors, and their dependents. If Social Security's retirement and disability trust funds are considered together, the combined funds are projected to run out in 2034, resulting in an estimated 17% across-the-board benefit cut. The reports also found Social Security's long-term finances have deteriorated significantly since last year. Over the next decade alone, program is expected to spend $3.8 trillion more than it collects in revenue. Trustees cite several factors behind that outlook, including lower birth rates, reduced immigration projections, and changes enacted through the One Big Beautiful Bill Act that President Trump signed into law last year. It reduced revenue generated through the taxation of Social Security benefits. Medicare faces similar pressures. The reports do not recommend any policy solution, but urge lawmakers to act sooner rather than later. Trustees note delaying action limits available options and could require more abrupt changes through tax increases, spending reductions, or benefit adjustments in the future. For now, current beneficiaries will continue receiving full benefits. The trustees warn, though, that without congressional action, financing challenges facing both programs will become increasingly difficult to address in the years ahead. A United Nations Refugee Agency report finds forced displacement due to conflict or persecution around the globe fell in 2025 for the first time in a decade. But the agency warns 118 million displaced people remaining is still high. Barham Salih is the High Commissioner for Refugees at the UN Refugee Agency.
8: 41.6 million people were refugees at the end of 2025. That figure includes 35.6 million refugees under UNHCR mandate and 6 million Palestinian refugees under UNRWA's mandate. It is 1.2 million fewer than the previous year, and that modest decline is welcome news.
0: The Global Trends report highlights 39% of the 41.6 million refugees last year were children. 7 out of 10 have lived in exile for more than 5 years, often in poor nations.
8: Who are the refugees and where are they? 36 of the world's refugees are hosted by just 6 countries, Colombia, Germany, Turkey, Uganda, Iran, and Chad. Nearly two-thirds live in countries neighboring their own. More than a quarter are hosted in the world's lowest, least developed countries. 39% of refugees are children, a proportion far exceeding their share of the world's population as a whole.
0: The ongoing war in Sudan caused the largest displacement, 9.1 million people affected. Another growing trend they're seeing, displacement is becoming increasingly prolonged.
8: Today, 70% of refugees are living in protracted situations, defined as situations where refugees have been in exile for 5 years and more, without immediate prospects of a durable solution. That is nearly 25 million people. They include families who have spent not years, but sometimes decades in exile. Children who have grown up knowing no other life.
0: Projections for 2026 remain bleak, with conflicts in Sudan, Yemen, Myanmar, Iran, and Lebanon displacing millions. The Agency for Refugees says it aims to reduce long-term displacement by the year 2035. The House of Representatives today voted down a temporary extension of the Foreign Intelligence Surveillance Act, Section 702 provision, which allows the government to gather intelligence on communications abroad. That's phone calls, text messages, emails, and other electronic communications of Americans and foreigners alike. Civil liberties advocates have long opposed the provision, but the House's rejection of FISA's 702 was a rare bipartisan show of opposition to President Trump's pick for the temporary director of national intelligence post. KPFA's Max Pringle reports.
9: President Trump has doubled down on his pick of federal housing finance regulator Bill Pulte, who has no prior intelligence experience. Democratic Minority Leader Hakeem Jeffries of New York said Trump and the Republicans are putting partisan politics ahead of national security.
10: In the middle of sensitive negotiations to reauthorize surveillance authority, which they knew were challenging, Donald Trump decides to toss a hand grenade into the middle of those negotiations to blow them up because Donald Trump decided he wants to elevate Bill Pulte, who is nothing more than a malignant political hack who is in no way, shape, or form qualified.
9: Senate Republicans have urged Trump to pick someone with more experience rather than appointing a political ally. House Speaker Mike Johnson blamed Democrats for the stalemate. The Louisiana Republican said the country is now less safe because of it.
11: Today, we just offered a simple, clean, three-week extension of the FISA national security law. The Democrats, 199 of them, voted against a clean three-week extension for political purposes. And when the bill went down, they applauded. They applauded it. That record and that video is going to live in infamy. I pray that we do not have a serious calamity on our shores over the next few weeks.
9: House Minority Leader Jeffries said the Democratic caucus was serious when it told Speaker Johnson and the Republicans that no extension bill would be passed until their concerns were addressed.
10: We said we were against moving forward with surveillance authority as long as Bill Pulte remained Donald Trump's choice to be the acting director of national intelligence. We said it and we meant it.
9: Senate Democrats, meanwhile, rejected Senate Leader John Thune's request to pass the reauthorization bill by unanimous consent or simple voice vote. Civil liberties advocates have also requested that a warrant be issued before the government could look at communications between Americans and foreign nationals located abroad. Section 702 of the Foreign Intelligence Surveillance Act, known as FISA, expires tomorrow. For KPFA News, I'm Max Pringle.

0: Officials announced new federal efforts to locate and protect unaccompanied migrant children during a joint press briefing today, where they accused the Biden administration of neglect that led to the abuse of thousands of children. KPFA's Scott Baba reports.
1: Acting Attorney General Todd Blanche and Homeland Security Secretary Mark Wayne Mullen said about 146,000 unaccompanied minors have been located since President Donald Trump took office, out of what they described as hundreds of thousands of children smuggled in the United States during the Biden administration. Blanche said more than 300,000 remain unaccounted for, though he did not provide independent verification for the figures cited.
2: More than 475,000 unaccompanied children entered the United States during the Biden administration. 475,000. Over 300,000 cannot be accounted for at the end of 2024. The way that this happened was typically because the criminals calling themselves sponsors trafficked these children to the border, usually committing fraud to do so. And oftentimes the children were abused, assaulted, and certainly exploited.
1: Mullen said federal agencies, including DHS, ICE, and the Department of Health and Human Services, have worked together to track down children and investigate alleged human trafficking networks and fraudulent sponsorship arrangements.
3: On the 146,000 we found with their sponsors, though some of them were just wellness checks that we went through that were maybe not vetted correctly, but the child was okay, the person was in the country legally, we were able to check that off. Other ones were criminal, so those that were exporting the children were charging. DOJ is helping with that. Some were in labor trafficking rings, some were in sex trafficking rings. Some we couldn't maybe prove that either the child was being utilized in that way because the child was refusing to speak. We have either found legal sponsors for the child and then have gone through the process of deporting the individuals. The vast majority of the 146, though, were obtained illegally.
1: The statement came as Blanche announced the indictment of three Guatemalan nationals in Ohio accused of participating in a migrant smuggling conspiracy involving more than a dozen minors. Prosecutors allege the defendants used false identities and claims of family relationships to obtain custody of children after they entered the country. Angie Salazar, acting head of the Office of Refugees Resettlement, said her office has strengthened protections for migrant children.
4: Today, ORR requires valid identity documents, fingerprint background checks. We identify repeat sponsors. We require DNA testing when family relationship is claimed. We also verify income, and we physically verify the homes, the addresses, and we meet with sponsors in person. And for the first time, ORR is in lockstep with our law enforcement partners to identify bad actors and protect children. We are prioritizing child safety over placement speed and modernizing our systems to strengthen oversight and accountability.
1: Blanche argued that the mistreatment of the migrant children was a direct result of Biden's border policies.
2: I think I'm stating the obvious, that when government fails to protect our borders, it is the most vulnerable who suffer. And this department and this administration has zero tolerance for unlawful activity and is committed to protecting children who suffered the consequences of open borders.
1: Mullen claimed that sanctuary city policies were central to the abuse, saying that fraudulent and exploitative sponsors have taken advantage of protections that limit cooperation with federal immigration enforcement authorities.
3: Do you know where we're finding the most of them? Sanctuary cities. Because they know they're safe. That's why they're called sanctuary cities. Because of President Trump's leadership, we're going into sanctuary cities. We have mayors like Mondami in New York who want to say, you're not welcome. As a mayor, he knows what's happening on the streets. He knows who he's harboring and at this point in abating. By saying that we can't go operate, we're going to.
1: President Donald Trump and his officials have made similar claims since the beginning of his second term. Meanwhile, during the recent California gubernatorial primary, Democratic candidate and frontrunner Javier Becerra faced criticism over the federal government's handling of unaccompanied migrant children while he served as Secretary of the Department of Health and Human Services. The criticism stemmed largely from a Pulitzer Prize-winning 2023 investigation by the New York Times, which found that HHS, seeking to move children out of overcrowded shelters, placed many with sponsors without sufficient vetting and conducted limited follow-up after their release. Following that report, the Biden administration did implement a series of reforms. HHS strengthened sponsor screening requirements, expanded follow-up services for children after placement, and established additional resources, including a hotline for children in distress. The agency also increased home visits by caseworkers, offered more comprehensive post-release and legal services, and worked to improve oversight of sponsor placements. The U.S. Department of Labor also stepped up enforcement efforts targeting employers accused of exploiting migrant children. I'm Scott Baba, Pacifica Radio, KPFA.
0: Meanwhile, Immigration and Customs Enforcement detained more than 6,200 children during President Trump's second term in office, including at least 500 babies and toddlers, according to data obtained by the Deportation Data Project and analyzed by Pulitzer Prize-winning nonprofit newsroom, The Marshall Project. The analysis found ICE held an average of 226 children per day after President Trump reinstated family detention, up from an average of 24 children during the final year of the Biden administration. The number peaked at more than 550 children in detention in January of this year before declining by mid-March. Advocates and attorneys representing detained families say children have faced poor medical care, inadequate access to education, and conditions they describe as harmful and traumatic. Medical experts warn detention can cause developmental setbacks and long-term mental health effects, particularly for infants and toddlers. Court filings allege some children experienced prolonged illness, mental distress, and inadequate food while held at family detention facilities in Texas. ICE disputed many of the allegations, saying families receive appropriate food, water, and medical care, and that conditions comply with federal standards. The data also showed more than 1,600 children were detained longer than the 20-day limit established under the Flores Settlement, which governs the treatment of minors in immigration custody. As the House sent a message about Bill Pulte to President Donald Trump today, he announced his new nominee to head the Department of National Intelligence permanently, Jay Clayton, the U.S. Attorney for the Southern District of New York, a former Securities and Exchange Commission chair. Trump announced the nomination on social media amid pressure from Congress to name a permanent replacement for Tulsi Gabbard, who resigned as DNI head last month. The job oversees the coordination of 18 intelligence agencies. As the U.S. attorney in Manhattan, Clayton oversees the Justice Department's prosecution offices with a vast portfolio ranging from terrorism and espionage cases to security fraud and public corruption. Though he's no direct experience in national intelligence, he has overseen cases involving national security threats. He took over as U.S. attorney from interim attorney Daniel Sassoon, who resigned in February after refusing to carry out orders from the Department of Justice to drop corruption charges against New York Mayor, at the time, Eric Adams. The case was eventually dropped after prosecutors from Washington submitted a request to a judge. Clayton has also overseen the prosecution of former Venezuelan President Nicolas Maduro and his wife, Cecilia Flores, on drug trafficking charges. Sean Vitka, the executive director at Demand Progress, among the groups demanding FISA reforms, said in a statement, quote, "No Democrat should find solace in the fact that Trump has once again named a partisan hatchet man to be the nation's top spy." Just as Trump asked Bill Pulte to investigate Letitia James and Adam Schiff, he's also asked Jay Clayton to investigate Democrats' ties to Jeffrey Epstein. Both Pulte and Clayton have already shown they will carry out Trump's directive to weaponize the government against his political enemies, putting either of them at the ODNI at a time when Trump is asking for warrantless surveillance powers through FISA is too big of a risk, Sean Vitka said. Under Clayton, the Manhattan Attorney's Office facilitated the unsealing of thousands of pages of court records from the prosecutions of Jeffrey Epstein and Ghislaine Maxwell, documents that were made public as part of the DOJ's release of records related to the late sex offender and his longtime confidant. The Senate Intelligence Committee plans to hold a confirmation hearing for Clayton Wednesday next week, according to the Associated Press, citing anonymous sources. The Soccer World Cup kicked off today in Mexico City with a match featuring co-hosts Mexico versus South Africa. Mexico won. The month-long tournament will include dozens of matches across the continent, U.S., Canada, and Mexico, with people from across the world gathering for the championship that takes place every 4 years. United Nations Human Rights Chief Volker Turk says the global event is meant to bring people together.
5: The old tradition from the Greeks was that this should also lead to all kinds of truces, for example. It's clear that the environment in which mega sport events, including the World Cup, take place, need to provide a dignified and safe environment for the teams that compete, but also for the supporters, for the whole society, and frankly, for the world.
0: He appealed for the respect of human rights in light of the Trump administration's crackdown on immigrants.
5: The old tradition from, I hope, that the issues around racial profiling, around surveillance, around immigration enforcement are not going to affect this World Cup in the way that they have already done. I mean, we have seen some of the scenes, and I really hope that there is a massive rethink of the policies that we have unfortunately seen prevailing, especially in the US at the moment. I also hope that the dehumanization of the other, the dehumanization of migrants, the dehumanization of refugees and asylum seekers is put to an end, because nobody benefits from divisive and polarizing narratives.
0: Mexico has faced protests leading up to the World Cup, and those protests continue today on the first day of the games. With a global spotlight on the country, community leaders and activists are staging rallies and protests to bring attention to the local issues, mostly around the amount of money being funneled to FIFA instead of public services. Protesters chanted about President Claudia Sheinbaum, saying Claudia is not an ally, she's privileged. Among those taking to the streets, teachers on strike. This week, ahead of the World Cup, teachers brought business as usual to a standstill in Mexico City, the mobilizing unions demanding a pension overhaul, better working conditions, and a 100% salary increase for workers in the education sector. Mexican riot police fired tear gas. Pedro Hernandez is the teacher spokesperson.
6: Y el día 11, lo que va a suceder no es.
1: On the 11th, what's going to happen is not the opening kickoff. It's not the celebration of the World Cup that has been taken away from the people. What's going to happen is that thousands of workers, not just in Mexico City, but across the country, will take to the streets during the World Cup of dispossession to say that in this country, there is no response to workers' demands.
0: Among the dissent, state funds being poured into the FIFA infrastructure while public education remains chronically underfunded. Today, hundreds of relatives of missing people marched towards Mexico City Stadium, carrying photographs of their loved ones and demanding justice for one of Mexico's most persistent human rights crises. Many marchers carried posters bearing the faces of their loved ones who are missing, chanting Mexico, champion of disappearances.
7: Mexico, campeones, desapariciones.
0: Mexico has more than 130,000 people officially registered as missing or disappeared, according to government data. Relatives have long accused authorities of failing to adequately investigate disappearances, forcing many families to organize searches and advocacy campaigns on their own. One side read "Femicide Capital." Families said they hoped the influx of foreign media and visitors could help amplify their calls for answers. Yeltsin Martinez is one of the activists at today's rally.
7: Aquí matan, aquí desaparecen, aquí violentan a todas las personas. México no es apto para recibir un mundial ni extranjeros. Lo quisieron hacer, pero aquí estamos diciendo que sí existe la desaparición forzada.
0: Several lines of riot police blocked their access to Mexico City Stadium as supporters streamed in for the first match of the tournament. In a separate rally, students marched from UNAM and other universities today, criticizing government spending and broader social issues. The group, which included members of a Black Bloc contingent, attempted to push through police lines surrounding the stadium. Video shows protesters throwing rocks and other objects, while police responded with crowd control devices using explosive noisemakers. The first games in the U.S. will kick off tomorrow in Los Angeles, the first of 78 games to be played in the United States. The tournament will also be split with Canada, but attention has been drawn in the U.S. in recent days due to President Trump's restrictive travel policies that have stopped some players and officials from entering the U.S. Fears of immigration and customs enforcement present at games and the ongoing war with Iran also among issues, KPFA's Kennedy Quayle reports.
8: The Men's World Cup has arrived in North America despite concerns over the United States' role as co-host. This tournament is already being heavily impacted by President Donald Trump's anti-migration policies. Somali referee Omar Abdulkadir Atan was denied entry into the U.S. due to, quote, vetting concerns, end quote. Somalia is on Trump's travel ban list. In a recent TV interview, Department of Homeland Security Secretary Mark Wayne Mullen said that no large-scale immigration enforcement actions are planned at World Cup events, but concerns persist about the possible presence of immigration and customs enforcement at the stadiums. The Los Angeles Rapid Response Network, in conjunction with the Coalition for Humane Immigrant Rights Los Angeles, issued safety guides, including information on what to do in the event of an encounter with ICE. At an event celebrating the beginning of the tournament Wednesday, San Francisco Mayor Daniel Lurie was asked how the city would respond to possible ICE raids.
9: We have been working for months. Zaylene at the Bay Area Host Committee has done a wonderful job. We had a great run with Super Bowl 60. We know what to expect, and we are prepared for anything. We just work well together. We've worked well with San Jose and the mayor down there and the mayor in Oakland. Like, we're all connected on public safety. We're first and foremost wanting to keep everybody safe, and we're going to do that. We did it for a major event in Super Bowl 60. We'll do it again.
8: Some observers note that this World Cup will be the least accessible ever put on. This year, for the first time ever, FIFA has allowed dynamic pricing and the resale of tickets. The average price of a ticket to see a group stage game in Qatar 2022 was $11. According to sports site The Athletic, tickets for this tournament are more than 10 times more expensive. And fans have reported discrepancies between the seats they've purchased and those they receive, with some appearing to be in completely different sections of the arena than advertised. The complaints have been severe enough to prompt the attorneys general of California, New York, New Jersey, and Texas to open investigations into the ticket sale practices. Soccer legends have also spoken out against the pricing, including the Bay Football Club co-founder and former U.S. women's national team player, Leslie Osborne. She has dedicated herself to making attendance accessible to fans, and says it is upsetting that the game and event meant to unite people won't be accessible.
10: Soccer is the world's game. It's one thing that can bring people together regardless of your political views, your background. And so naturally, it will bring people together. They're going to experience the wins, the losses, the highs, the lows, and it unites people. I do wish everyone that wants to go to a game had the access to do that. That's the one part of me that makes me sad, that not everybody will have that.
8: Another controversy for the games is the fact that this will be the first time a host country is at war with a participating nation. The Iranian team was forced to relocate their base camp to Mexico from Arizona following visa rejections for the duration of the tournament. A statement to ESPN from the U.S. State Department called it necessary, saying, quote, "We will not allow the Iranian team to abuse this system to sneak terrorists into the United States under false pretenses," end quote. Despite all the troubles and controversies, fans of the sport are excited to see its growth and the stories that will come from the World Cup. Curaçao is making history as the smallest country to ever qualify for the tournament. Uzbekistan, Jordan, and Cabo Verde are also making their debuts. The Democratic Republic of the Congo, Haiti, and Iraq are making historic returns after being shut out for over 40 years. Former U.S. women's national team player Danielle Slatin called soccer a powerful force in unifying people all over the world.
11: Sports has the power to bring people together, and I've been really fortunate to be able to travel the world. And even when I can't speak the same language as the people I'm interacting with, like, we both share the game of football and the love of soccer. And so that is the language that we speak. It is truly the world's game. And so to be able to come together, celebrate the fun, the joy, like all of the feels that football and soccer can bring, I think is really powerful. And quite frankly, it's pretty needed right now.
8: The World Cup will be a test of how the United States handles a large-scale international event ahead of the upcoming Summer Olympics set to take place in Los Angeles in 2028. For KPFA News, I'm Kennedy Cuello.
0: Local activists are calling for a boycott of the World Cup and say they'll protest on the first day of World Cup games in Santa Clara this Saturday at Levi Stadium. Organizers, including the Black Alliance for Peace, say a government sustained by war profiteering, mass incarceration, and migrant repression, while supporting a genocide in Palestine and military aggression abroad, should not be rewarded with hosting the world's largest sporting event. A statement from organizers continues, quote, "The World Cup should unite people across borders in the spirit of human dignity and international solidarity. Instead, FIFA has awarded the tournament to a state actively supporting genocide abroad while terrorizing migrants and vulnerable communities at home. We refuse to allow the beautiful game to be used to whitewash empire, militarism, and repression," unquote. They're calling for a boycott to reject what they say is the use of the World Cup as a vehicle for what they say is normalizing war, militarism, political repression, detention, deportation, and impunity. Protests continue in Albania for the 12th day in a row against a Trump family-linked luxury development on an ecological sensitive area. Thousands marched through the capital, Tirana, again against the proposed $1.6 billion luxury tourism development for the elite, linked to President Donald Trump's son-in-law, Jared Kushner, and Trump's daughter, Ivanka. Today marks the 12th consecutive day of protests. Demonstrators held banners and chanted slogans against the project, which environmentalists say could damage the unique ecosystem and habitat of the protected Zvernik-Narta Lagoon area and the sensitive species that call it home, including flamingos and sea turtles. The protests against the backroom deal with the rich has sparked a popular uprising across the country and calls for Albania's prime minister to resign. In an interview with the Associated Press Tuesday, Albania's prime minister, Edi Rama, dismissed environmental objections as the result of misinformation and said the development was turning Albania from a country once ignored by investors into one where, quote, big capital wants to come and the big investors want to come, unquote. His actions have drove thousands of demonstrators and protests outside the prime minister's office in the capital daily against the planned development. It includes hotels, apartments, villas, and a marina for yachts. This unnamed speaker addressed a crowd of thousands in the streets today. One protester's sign read, "Revolution of Flamingos, the only species that we want extinct? Corrupted politicians." Blarim Shahu is a 36-year-old protester.
12: This project, this mega project that the prime minister is claiming, we don't know nothing about it. There is no transparency in it. We just heard from the media that the prime minister has given a land to the private, and that's why this makes us think that this it's a kind of corruption unit. So when there is no transparency, there is no other than corruption.
0: The government says the development would be transformational for the former communist nation as it seeks to enter the high-end tourism market and pushes for European Union membership, but the EU is warned against violating its environmental laws. Demonstrators have pledged to continue protesting in the coming days and are demanding the project be canceled, the prime minister to resign. Since late May, heavy machinery has entered the area, sparking outrage. Albania's state anti-corruption agency has now opened an investigation related to the project and has not disclosed any details. The Trump administration is ending the Ocean Observatories Initiative, a network of some 900 deep-sea ocean floor sensors that collect critical data on marine ecosystems, ocean currents, and the climate. Ocean Conservancy calls it one of the most advanced ocean monitoring systems ever built and says its dismantling will waste $368 million in a public investment and puts critical ocean science at risk. The Ocean Advocacy Group warned in a statement, as one of the most severe El Nino cycles in a century looms, threatening marine wildlife, fisheries, coastal communities, and millions who depend on a healthy ocean, decision makers are shutting down one of the very tools designed to track these changes. Ocean Conservancy said the planned closure at the National Science Foundation is in the Heritage Foundation's Project 2025 playbook for Trump's presidency, a right-wing blueprint for a theocratic state. Scientists also warn ending the Ocean Observatories Initiative will reduce ability to monitor changing climate patterns, forecast weather, and detect extreme weather alerts. The administration cites high cost of maintenance for the project, about $48 million. There's no sign of a replacement. Widespread moderate heat risk is anticipated today and tomorrow, Friday, across much of the Bay Area. Moderate heat risk means members of heat-sensitive groups could experience negative health-related impacts like heat illness. Roger Gross is with the National Weather Service.
13: Yeah, so we actually have a heat advisory across the North Bay and interior portions of the Bay Area, as temperatures are forecast to reach near 100 degrees, especially across the interior, like Livermore, Concord, and up in Cloverdale area. Those warm temperatures, we have a widespread moderate heat risk in effect And that's basically, you know, based off of climatology that we see these threats. Tomorrow will cool down, especially near the coast, as we see more of a marine influence push inland. But the interior East Bay will remain in the heat advisory until Friday night.
0: According to the Bay Area Weather Service, the Bay Area and surrounding parts of Northern California also saw their first red flag warning of the season this week, a reminder to prepare for hotter, drier conditions as fire season approaches and burn suspensions go into effect across the region. Goss is urging residents to be vigilant in preventing new fires.
13: Most of the fires are man-made. The only thing that can strike a spark is lightning. So generally,

0: Energy. Heat advisory stretches across much of California, with Fresno expected to see temperatures in the triple digits. The National Weather Service says the advisory remains in effect until 11 p.m. Saturday. Residents are encouraged to drink plenty of water, never leave children or pets unattended in vehicles, and take frequent breaks in air-conditioned spaces or the shade, if possible, to shift outdoor activities to the cooler parts of the day. Oakland Mayor Barbara Lee announced a major infusion of dollars to tackle one of the city's looming problems, illegal dumping. KPFA's health and well-being reporter Annetta Felix has more.
1: Oakland's getting $9.275 million over the next 3 years to tackle one of its biggest problems, illegal dumping on the streets. It's a gift from Crankstart, the family foundation of venture capitalist Michael Moritz and Harriet Heyman, which has already invested $80 million into Oakland and Alameda County over the years. Mayor Lee says the partnership will fund the comprehensive dumping strategy she rolled out in April.
2: Our residents deserve basics, clean streets. They deserve a city that fights for them with every tool available. And also, this is foundational to our economic development. Just know, to bring businesses to Oakland, to bring more conventions to Oakland, more tourism to Oakland, we have to have a clean city.
1: A city audit in April detailed the extent of the problem: 7 million pounds of illegally dumped waste collected and $12 million spent in the last fiscal year. 2025 saw more than 25,000 illegal dumping cleanup requests. That's about 70 every day. To help prevent illegal dumping, the three-year funding will largely go to enforcement. The city's illegal dumping camera network will more than double, from about 35 cameras to nearly 85 trained on dumping hotspots. Public Works Director Liam Garland says when dumping is caught on camera, violators are four times more likely to be identified and cited. The money also funds AI-assisted drone aerial imaging to spot dumping piles before residents even call 311. That system was approved unanimously by Oakland's Privacy Commission. Addressing privacy concerns, Oakland assures the cameras only scan streets and sidewalks and won't be used for enforcement. But Oakland's Deputy Police Chief Anthony Tedesco gave a stern warning to habitual dumpers.
3: You should be nervous. We are going to end your anonymity. We are going to pull you out of the shadows. And we are going to take the problems that you are dumping on our doorstep back to your doorstep.
1: So what happens when the cameras catch someone? District 3 Council Member Carol Five told KPFA that under the city's new ordinance, the crime would determine the fine.
4: We're looking at fines between $500 and $5,000, so it just depends on how egregious the dumping issue is.
1: Five calls dumping more than a trash problem. She says it's a racial justice and health justice issue for West Oakland, a historically black neighborhood that's bearing the heaviest burden. Community organizers from Faith in Action, ISPE, who packed the hearing room, have spent years pressing the city for exactly this. Barbara Lafitte Oluwole spoke on behalf of Oakland residents.
5: When illegal dumping shows up on your block week after week, it sends a message. It says that your neighborhood, health, safety, and quality of life doesn't matter. Our communities know better. That's why we have organized. That's why neighborhood leaders have refused to accept illegal dumping as a normal part of life in Oakland.
1: The April audit on illegal dumping also recommends prevention, like subsidized low-income waste hauling and increased outreach for bulky pickup services, actions the city is also pursuing. The investment will pay for bigger trash containers for residents at no cost and outreach on the city's free bulky pickup, which renters in apartment buildings can now book directly, no landlord required. The money lands July 1st, with the new cameras expected on the streets within 3 to 6 months. For KPFA Radio, I'm Annetta Felix.
0: The Los Angeles County Board of Supervisors have designated June 3rd to June 8th as Zoot Suit Riots Remembrance Day. The Tuesday commemoration marks the 1943 attacks in which groups of service members, police officers, and white civilians targeted young Mexican Americans.

0: American, Black, and Filipino Angelenos who wore zoot suits, a style of dress that symbolized cultural identity for many young people of color. The violence followed the arrest and prosecution of Mexican-American youth in the 1942 Sleepy Lagoon case, despite weak evidence linking them to the death of Jose Gallardo Diaz. This year's recognition makes it the 83rd anniversary of when the violence took place. Supervisor Hilda Solis, who introduced the motion, said she hopes the Week of Remembrance will honor the communities that experienced racial violence during the riots and highlight the dark moment in Southern California history. She notes the violence was an attack on minority communities who were using fashion as a way to claim their cultural identity.
1: One of the most shameful episodes in our history in Los Angeles County, the violence that unfolded many years ago in June of 1943 was not spontaneous. It was a result of racism, discrimination, and the deliberate targeting of Mexican-American, African-American, and Filipino-American communities. Many of those targeted were known as pachucos, pachucas, young Mexican-Americans who challenged social norms and asserted their place in Los Angeles through style, confidence, and cultural pride.
0: She said the acknowledgement is vital as L.A. prepares to co-host the FIFA World Cup.
1: The attacks against zoot suiters were ultimately attacks on culture itself. As Los Angeles prepares to welcome the world for the FIFA World Cup, this history serves as a powerful reminder of who we are and what we stand for. Visitors from every corner of the globe will experience a county shaped by the contributions of immigrants, workers, artists, activists, and families from many, many different backgrounds. The diversity that was once targeted for exclusion is now one of Los Angeles County's greatest strengths. Yet remembrance requires more than just reflection. It requires vigilance.
0: The community group Hello Stranger was also recognized for its effort in keeping the spirit of the Zoot Suit community alive. Weather forecast for the San Francisco Bay Area tonight, clear, lows around 60, tomorrow sunny, highs to the upper 70s to low 90s. A heat advisory in effect for triple digits further inland until 11 o'clock tonight. In Fresno, the central San Joaquin Valley, a heat advisory until June 13th at 11 p.m. Tonight, lows around 69. Tomorrow, highs triple digits. And in Los Angeles, highs around 82 tomorrow. Good evening.
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5: Broadcasting from the Hip Hop Weekly Studios, I'd like to welcome you to another episode of Civic Cypher, where our mission is to foster allyship, empathy, and understanding. I'm your host, Ramses Ja.
6: 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I am Q Ward. You are tuned in to Civic Cypher.
5: Yes, you are. And today we have a special guest in the studio. Q is going to function as the executive producer of today's episode. And we are having a conversation with an individual we're very much looking forward to talking with. So stay tuned. Kamal Johnson is a former mayor of Hudson, New York, community leader, and youth advocate. Raised in Hudson and elected as the city's youngest mayor and first African American to hold the position, Kamal built a reputation for leading with honesty about issues many public officials avoid discussing openly: trauma, violence, poverty, mental health, generational survival, and what it means to try to heal while carrying the weight of leadership.
7: Before serving as mayor, he worked for years in youth development, mental health, and community outreach, supporting young people and families navigating many of the same challenges he experienced growing up. His work has focused on violence prevention, youth empowerment, economic equity, housing, education, and creating systems that actually see people instead of just managing them. Kamal's story sits at the intersection of politics, healing, fatherhood, Black masculinity, community leadership, and generational change. Through both his public service and writing, he explores what it means to break inherited cycles while still confronting the emotional realities that come with survival. And he is our guest today. All right, Kamal Johnson, welcome to the show, man. How are you doing today?
8: I'm doing great. Thank you for having me. It's an honor to be here.
7: Absolutely. Well, you're an inspirational person, and we're excited to talk about, you know, your story and share that with our audience and also some of the things that you're up to. So obviously, I gave you a little bit of background, but, you know, around here, we find it's always helpful to start our stories at the beginning. So, you know, let's fill in the gaps for people just coming to the conversation, learning about who you are and the work that you're doing. Tell us a little bit about yourself, maybe about where you grew up, went to school, what inspired you to get into politics, becoming the first African-American and the youngest mayor in the history of Hudson, New York?
8: Yeah, so I grew up in the city of Hudson, where I was, you know, able to become mayor. You know, I spent my entire educational career there before going to college. And, you know, I was dealing with a lot of things, you know, family wise, from incarceration to poverty to addiction to all of those things. So, as you can imagine, I wasn't the best student. And it was one time when I was in 11th grade in English class, my teacher, Miss Brust, I was always getting kicked out of the class. I was always, you know, talking and getting in trouble. And she pulled me outside one day and she said, "Look, you are like the mayor of the classroom. Like everything you say and do, people gravitate to, and they always have to listen to what you say." And she was like, "Why don't you use that to be a leader?" And me, you know, being a 15-year-old, I took it as a joke, and I created a sign that said "Kamal for Mayor," and I hung it up in her classroom. And then it became a nickname. So then I started getting involved in the community, and I started seeing a lot of changes due to gentrification, you know, due to a lot of changes when you have a small city that becomes popular. Mm-hmm. And I started saying to myself, you know, maybe, you know, this thing being a mayor isn't just a nickname. This could be something that, you know, I could pursue. And so I did. And, you know, it was an amazing journey.
7: I love
8: ups and downs, a full roller coaster.
7: I love that. So, you know, it's funny because Q and myself, we have a teacher, a years long teacher, who was very instrumental, certainly in my life. And I, you know, my teacher was a college teacher, so I got her a little bit older. I was maybe 18, 19. But she was one of those people that really saw more in me than I saw in myself. So would you say that that's kind of a similar story for you?
8: Yeah, exactly. I'd never seen myself as a leader until that moment. And, you know, it was just mind blowing to tell that story mm-hmm. in front of her in an auditorium at my old school. Yeah. And, you know, it really showed that when you're in phases of leadership, words matter. And, you know, what you say can really change a person's life. Because I grew up hearing, you look at his family, of course he's getting in trouble. Of course he's going to be like that. It's in his bloodline. But this kind of changed the whole trajectory for me.
7: Yeah, yeah. I often say that it's usually a person that serves to inspire, you know, people and pour into people, especially at a younger age, and inspire them to, you know, really take some meaningful action and really kind of seize the reins of their life. And in your particular circumstances, you were if I understand correctly, you were kind of dealing with a lot, certainly, you know, by the time you became mayor. So, you know, talk to us, you know, again, you're the first African-American mayor in the history of Hudson, and you were elected the youngest mayor in the history of the city. So what was different about your, maybe your public life versus sort of the burdens that you might have been carrying in your private life? And you can go back further than that if you like, but, you know, I'm sure that this part of the story really matters.
8: Yeah, a lot of the issues that I cared about when I started campaigning were issues that I either experienced personally or people around me were experiencing. So, you know, I wasn't detached from the community like you see a lot of politicians. You know, I was living in it. I'm one of four boys, and I'm the only one of those four boys to not be currently incarcerated or ever be incarcerated. My mom battled addiction for a deep part of my childhood. So, you know, I had all these things weighing on me, you know, as I'm going into leadership. And when you live in a community, especially where you go talk to the Black community, you're dealing with a community that's been lied to often. So when you go to them and you say, you know, you want to change all these things, you want to do, you know, all these initiatives and policies and programs, they feel like they've heard it all before. Mm-hmm. So for me, the line I kept getting was, it doesn't matter who's in leadership. You know, my life is still going to be the same. So I wanted to start with programs that, you know, reach people at the bottom instead of the trickle-down economics. I wanted to deal with the people who are directly facing the issues and focus on them, put them in the forefront, and create programs and things so that, you know, their lives would be better. And at the same time, you know, I had to deal with my own trauma. I had to deal with now becoming a public figure and having, you know, a past where people are going to bring up my brothers. They're going to bring up, you know, things that have happened in life. And, you know, it was tough, but I don't regret my story. You know, it made me who I am. And, you know, I was able to lead well because of it.
7: Well, I'm a little curious, and this might be a bit of a departure for us, but a lot of what you were talking about, you know, reaching people kind of at the bottom and having an approach, a mentality of understanding that the people themselves are not failures. There's a system in place that has taken from these people, lied to these people, and has failed to address the systemic reality. Yeah. Of the oppression that continues to subjugate and marginalize these people. And, you know, once upon a time, Q and I, we had to explain kind of the root cause of much of the crime that is associated with the Black community, right? And it's not necessarily pathological in mass. You know, a lot of it is just crimes of poverty, right? And when our show first started, it was, you know, during 2020, you know, protests, George Floyd, all that sort of stuff. There was this concept, hey, if we defund the police, then we can reallocate those fiscal resources into programs that actually are proven to reduce crime rates. And these things seeming they might seem unrelated to crime, but indeed they have a drastic impact on crime rates in impoverished communities. And they include programs like Head Start, transportation, job opportunities, et cetera. And so having the conversation, I know that the marketing of it, Q always says the marketing of it was so alarming that, you know, people thought defund the police. Oh, my God, we're not going to have police. But yeah. The concept, the thinking behind it was, hey, pouring more money into police has not made us safer, will never make us safer. Addressing the issues that are affecting these people makes us safer. And you've, based on what I'm reading, you've kind of worked in a lot of these spaces, mental health spaces. And as you mentioned, getting folks
9: sort of at the beginning or at the bottom of their of the rung, at the beginning of their journey, you know, before they get too bad. So talk a little bit about that. Maybe if some of those concepts have worked, or maybe if they didn't work, in your view of, you know, leadership. So
8: two specific initiatives come to mind. You know, during the murder of George Floyd, I was, you know, taking the reins as mayor. You know, I became mayor January 1st of 2020, and then we went into a global pandemic, and then we went into civil unrest. And here you have me, this, you know, young, first time Black mayor, and all eyes on me. And I knew dealing with the police station system, I was gonna catch a lot of flack. But I knew the current system, you know, wasn't working. So what I wanted to do is have actual programs and trainings that affect the people in the community, not just, you know, a quiz where they ask you a few questions and it's like, all right, we're all not racist. Like, we're good. But actual trainings that officers can use and apply. And one of the first things that we did was we had our arresting parents in front of children training, and changed that whole process on how that happens. You know, I also took 15% out of the police budget, which of course was not you know, didn't go over well. It wasn't popular at all. And we added that into our youth programs. We also put that money to trainings. I also hired the first, you know, woman and African-American police chief. We wanted to make sure that while we're changing the culture of policing, we're, when we want to add Black and brown faces, we don't want to send them into a culture that, you know, they just assimilate with and become part of the culture that is terrorizing the people. So, you know, that was some of the moves that we made. I also spoke with this organization called the Spark of Hudson, and they introduced me to Andrew Yang, who was running for president at one point, and they came up with a program of universal basic income. At first, I was like, when it was brought to me, I was like, no, this sounds great, but I don't want to be that mayor. It's like, oh, everybody, you know, is going to get money and they're going to do this and this. Like, I wanted to do things that were realistic. So I went on an educational tour and I took the community with me and learning about universal basic income. And then we were able to launch a pilot program where 150 people in our community are receiving $500 a month every month for 5 years. And with this, we're giving them, you know, financial literacy education and, you know, different opportunities. And this isn't life-changing money, but it's enough money where if you're a person that needs to get over a hump, $500 extra is going to help you. So initiatives like that is what I believe strongly in, investing in the people who need it.
9: Well said. I'm going to circle back just a bit because kudos to you on the universal basic income. We'll call it a pilot program, because that, whether people like it or not, that's going to need to be a conversation that we're going to have as a country at some point in the near future. I'm sure at the time when you were considering universal basic income, we did not expect artificial intelligence to hit as quickly as it did, nor as hard as it has. And so, again, at some point, this country and the world indeed is going to have to grapple with concepts that seem asinine. Universal basic income does not seem asinine to us around here, but, you know, in terms of having that conversation, certainly with conservative minded folks, it's to them, it's very much asinine. So I salute you for that, getting a program like that off the ground, because if nothing else, the data that will come from that will inform, hopefully, decisions that will affect, you know, people into the future. And so, you know, for you, that will absolutely be your legacy. I do want to circle back, though, because we talk a lot on this show about police. And we talk a lot about police training. And there are a handful of studies, I suspect, because there can only be a handful of studies that get funded and, you know, people can like get across the finish line. But there indeed are only a handful of studies. But they all suggest the same thing. These studies suggest that police training simply doesn't work. And I think you kind of made this point a little earlier in your previous statement, saying, you know, the simple quiz, check the boxes, yes or no, should I do this, should I do that? Okay, I passed, I have a passing score, I'm not racist, and now I don't have to, you know, take that quiz again for another, you know, 2 years or 5 years or whatever, recertification, right? So perhaps that was the sort of training that was being monitored in these studies. And again, these are academic, like university level studies that were being performed. We shared the data on the show plenty of times for folks that want to go back and check. You know, it's in the archives. But the one thing that we kept coming back to was that police training didn't work. Sensitivity training didn't work. Racial bias training doesn't work. None of that stuff works in the heat of the moment. What people have done in this country is given a weapon to police and then sent police to every single call, be it a bad guy with a gun or a cat stuck in a tree. Right. Mm-hmm. And so you show up with a device, a contraption. Its only purpose, the only reason it exists is to end a life. That's it.
8: Lethal weapon.
9: Lethal weapon, indeed. But that's it. I mean, you're not going to like shape wood with it. You're not going to make dinner with it. It's only going to end a life, right? So in every single interaction with police across the country, police indeed are the ones who always across the board introduce the lethal element into the equation. Sometimes individual citizens introduce that element, but all the time police introduce it. And Brian Stevenson is a person that we look up to around here. He's the CEO of the Equal Justice Initiative. He has a way of framing this way of thinking. Now he works with like, you know, prison and incarceration rates in the wrongfully incarcerated, typically black and brown populations. But the thinking, I think, is consistent. And I hope that you follow me here. I'd love your thoughts.
8: Yeah.
9: He says, listen, if we have, he's basically says there's certain things we need to get perfect, right? There, we cannot have any room for error. And if there is error, then we need to address it and we need to identify the error and ensure that the error doesn't happen again. And so his example is, if we have 10 airplanes that take off, and for every 10 that take off, one of them crashes, then nobody would fly. And that would be unacceptable to a government, to a society, to everybody. And everybody's comfortable with that logic, right? But if you look at the amount of police shootings that take place, if for every 9 shootings, 9 times the police, or every 10 times, I should say, police in someone's life with their gun, if one of them was not entirely justified, the same approach to policing doesn't work. And, you know, our supposition is that a lot of the silence that's surrounding police and the error rate that they have when interacting with black bodies, black and brown bodies, I should say, not just killing people, but shooting people, abusing people, beating people up, all that sort of stuff, right? Innocent people. The reason that there is a stunning silence surrounding that is because of racism. Now, I want to bring this home for you because I know I said a lot, but when the data shows that police training doesn't work, and the error rate disproportionately affects black and brown bodies, and there's not much, I should say there's nothing in the way of accountability when it comes to police. That was the basis of the Black Lives Matter movement. Talk to me and our listeners about what the training programs that you implemented did differently, or what you believed would come from your specific iteration of police training on the ground in Hudson.
8: Yeah, for me, it was important not to just announce all this training. For me, it was important to start to change the culture of how you look at policing in the city of Hudson.
9: Okay.
8: So we looked at it through a wide lens. We focused on our young people. So, you know, we put in a program called Handle with Care. So anytime there's an arrest where a young kid is present, what would happen is, you know, that kid would go to school and then he would act out and he would have all these things that are going on and he would get suspended. Teachers would kick him out the class and do all these things, but it wasn't getting down to the root issue of what happened.
9: Yeah, okay. So,
8: Handle with Care, basically a note would go out to the school and to the teachers. And anyone who deals with this kid, and it wouldn't have specific information, but it would say that this child has been involved in a traumatic incident. Handle them with care. And then we would bring in the supports to help that child deal with that.
9: Okay.
8: Also, we had to look at how our police perceive the community. You know, when I first got there and I sat down, and, you know, that this was the first meeting I was nervous about being mayor, because now I'm sitting across all of these people who now work for me, who I've only known growing up as raiding my house or arresting my family and friends. And I wanted to see, like, what are we doing in the community? Where is our impact? How are we knowing the community and the people we're serving and protecting? And one thing I noticed is, like, they were going to the block parties, they were going to all of the events around the community, but they were just standing there like security. Sure. So for me, it's like, no, we're not going to stand there with our arms crossed. Like, don't show up with your weapon, you know, wear your summer uniform if it's summer, you know, the shorts and the bike outfit and interact, you know, get in the dunk tank. Play basketball with the kids, talk to families, because, you know, the best policing is when people say, like, they know the cop on the street and he walks the beat, you know, he's doing all those things. So we made all of our officers, you know, do that. And I basically told them, like, if interacting with the community is a problem for you, you don't need to be a policeman in my community. Mm. And then we looked at our local jails. And this is where I worked with an organization called Greater Hudson Promise Neighborhood, who does amazing work around incarceration. And one of the things we saw was that when a parent gets arrested, they're not just out of the picture. It's not like you caught this quote unquote bad guy. Like, this affects an entire family. So we would watch the visits, and, you know, kids would have to see their parent between a glass. You know, they weren't able to hug them. They weren't able to, you know, read with them. So we created this enhanced visit program, which Promise Neighborhood took to another level that was amazing. You know, they do great work, but the kids were able to see their parents and come in there and hug them, sit on their lap, play games with them in an open room, and not have to feel like, you know, there's all these people with guns around them and, you know, they have to be nervous. But we wanted that parent to still feel part of the community, part of the family. You know, we had tutoring sessions where they were, you know, helping kids with homework and all of that. And so, like, we wanted to look at the whole picture. And part of that also meant, if we have some officers who, you know, are seen as bad officers, then we have to pinpoint who they are and get them out of our community. We know body cameras are great, which I also initiated. Every cop has to have, you know, body armor. Nice. And, you know, body camera, I mean, but that also doesn't tell the whole picture, because a lot of times when we see these atrocities that happen, you know, they're from body cam footage. Mm-hmm. So we wanted to make sure our officers have a relationship with the community that they're protecting.
9: I appreciate that response. I know that, and you probably know this better than most folks, but I know that governments tend to move very slowly when it comes to progress in the scale of a lifetime of a person, right? Mm-hmm. Countries, governments, systems, they move very slowly. And so it looks like programs that you just suggested and initiatives that you just suggested. So my hat's off to you, because even though that sounds like very obvious, I'm sure that was a ton of work to get that off the ground, to get people to participate, to change their thinking. And, you know, that's moving in the right direction. Reasonable people, reasonable Black people, reasonable activists, people like that, understand that progress takes time. It just takes time of you and your grandfathers and your children, and it takes everybody's time, but it does take time. And so again, hats off to you. We're going to break in a couple of minutes, but I want to ask you another question before we go. You've talked openly about, you know, trauma and leadership. So talk to us a little bit more. How do unresolved childhood experiences show up in adults who maybe appear successful on the outside? And I'm guessing that this is something that you can speak to personally.
8: Yeah, definitely. You know, when you're in the business of community work, you know, whenever the phone rings, 9 times out of 10, it's bad news. It's somebody needing help, someone needing support. Maybe they're being evicted. And for me, dealing with these issues, and like you said, government moves very slow. So, you know, I faced eviction before, and I've had to look at my family when, you know, they post that notice on the door. So for me, I wanted to fix things right away. But the process for getting people help was so long that we ended up having to create other initiatives to move things along. And then with me being the first African-American and being 34 at the time, and people saying he's too young, he's inexperienced, he's all of these things, you become kind of the martyr. Like, whatever you do, it's going to be passed on to the next generation. So if I don't do a good job, it's going to be 10 times harder, you know, for the next person who's of color that wants to run for mayor, or any citywide race. And in my community and in our county, it was unheard of for somebody young and Black to be at the helm. So dealing with that, and also dealing with life that doesn't stop. Life doesn't stop because, you know, you take a place in leadership. So I remember one time my younger brother got arrested and the media posted my picture on the newspaper as if I was arrested. And you still have to come in front of the people and lead. You still have to, you know, deal with the trauma that, you know, your brother is going to be going through a long system that's going to be unfair to him. But also at the same time, you have to show face and be someone that's going to talk to the people and stand strong. And then you also have to go home and be a parent. So, you know, all of those things combined, it's tough. It's tough, especially on Black leaders.
9: We know that well around here. We work closely with a lot of Black leaders around the country, and it's one of the things that we do understand. But, you know, kudos to you for making it through all that, and still got your head up high. So we're going to come back with more with Mayor Kamal Johnson after these messages. So stay tuned.
10: 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Welcome back to Civic Cypher. I'm your host, Ramses Ja.
6: He is Ramses Ja. I am Q Ward. You are tuned in to Civic Cypher.
9: Indeed. And for those of you out in the real world who are not happy with the way things are going and feel like you can make a difference, I think today's conversation might inspire you. So be sure to buckle up and continue to ride with us, as I mentioned, because I'm learning a lot. I know Q's learning a lot, and our hope is that you will learn a lot as well. So, yeah, let's get back to it. Kamal Johnson is a former mayor of Hudson, New York, community leader and youth advocate, and he is our guest today. We're in the middle of a conversation talking about many things, and let's pick it up where I left off. Okay, so the city went through major conversations around housing, policing, equity, and development during your administration. So talk to us about how you led everyone through all that conflict. I'm sure there's a lot of back and forth, and those are a lot of issues that are real hot button issues, especially now, but you know, they were certainly at the time as well. So I recognize that everybody thinks that they have the best idea. Everybody thinks that their beliefs are the right ones and going to work. So, you know, how do you manage that you don't really manage it. You just kind of make a decision. But, you know, talk us through it, because that's got to be tough.
8: Yeah, I mean, it was difficult, and there was no kind of blueprint on how to deal with COVID, how to deal with so much civil unrest and emotions of the community. So for me, we were just trying things. You know, I was staying true to myself. I was listening to the people, and a lot of the people wanted to be heard, and they wanted their elected officials to give them some kind of relief and answers. Mm-hmm. I want to say after George Floyd's death was probably the scariest time of me as being a new mayor. We had a lot of people in the community that wanted to get together, wanted to talk, wanted to rally, and a lot of cities were dealing with, you know, people looting and raiding, and you had all these people that had nothing to do with the movements now coming into cities to, you know, agitate and do things like that. So for me, I wanted to get my entire community out in front of me, and I wanted to hear from them, and I wanted to bring up speakers who are in this work, and I wanted them to know that and trust that my administration was with them. You know, we're going to stand tall through all of this, and we're going to actually make changes in our community. And people, you know, immediately criticize me. That doesn't happen here. That, you know, it's not what goes on here. And I'm like, well, we're being proactive, because every other place felt that way too until it happened. So I had a big rally. You know, I wanted people to be 6 feet away from each other. So we put markers literally in the road. And this is in the midst of COVID as well. Sure. So we got everybody out there, and people were blowing my phone up. Yeah. They were like, this is big mistake. You know, this is going to go bad. Like, this is going to be a stain on you. And when I woke up that morning of the day of the protest, I said, I'm either going to be the smartest person on the street, or I'm going to be the dumbest. Yeah. if it goes bad. And we went up there and we shared our personal thoughts and a human side of what's going on. And we talked to the public, and I said to them, I said, listen, if you trust me as your leader, and the mayor of this city, I'm not going to put in a curfew, but I will say at 8 o'clock tonight, go home. If you don't have anything that you need to do that's essential in the streets or anything like that, go home. If you want this moment to mean something, and you felt heard today, go home at 8 o'clock. Okay. And at 8:05, I drove around the entire city, and it was like a ghost town.
9: Good.
8: And I literally got goosebumps where I was like, this is what it's all about.
9: Sure,
8: like,
9: yeah.
8: I didn't have to program. I didn't have to create an initiative or anything. People just wanted to be heard and to know that there's going to be things that are going to be happening in the future. And I went home, and I just like, yeah, it felt good.
9: Yeah. It's crazy, because a lot of people lose sight of the fact that most people are decent folks, and mm-hmm. you know, they don't really need a whole lot of this and that. It's, you know, sure, there are bad actors. You know, I mentioned earlier that a root cause of a lot of the crime found in Black communities is poverty. So mm-hmm. if you address poverty, give people, you know, a better economic base, Again, child care, after school programs, transportation, obviously opportunities, right? You change the material reality of those folks. But that's not to say that all of, the crime goes away. It's just the majority of it goes away. There are definitely bad actors. And so recognizing that most people are decent folks and approaching communities as though most folks are decent folks. And then you have and rightfully so, scaled back system to deal with those agitators or, bad actors. The community overall thrives. But looking at everyone like they're potentially criminals and governing accordingly, you end up sort of like manifesting the reality you're trying to prevent. It's sort of a weird, thing. But, we're so stuck in this pattern and we're so gun obsessed in this country that we end up sort of eating our own tail, in manner of speaking. So, so how about this? You help launch programs focused on equity, youth, and economic opportunity. So what can you teach us? What policies or moments from your administration felt the most successful to you, felt the most personal to you, emotionally? What do you think other people can learn from, your tenure as mayor?
8: Yes, for me, people always ask me, during my tenure, what's my legacy going to be? And I didn't want it to be like a building or, a bridge or anything like that. Like, I wanted it to be that a young black and brown individual looks and says, if he did it, I can do it better than him, and have that confidence, to do it better. That to me is my legacy. And I look at that because the work that we did on issues that no one else would talk about. We have a lot of mental health issues in our community, and no one else wanted to touch it because it's too hard. Mm-hmm. It costs a lot of money. There's, so much that goes into it. So when you govern, you have to govern based on the whole individual and not just statistics. I looked at myself and, coming from a household, a single parent household where, there was a lot of addiction. We have to fix that addiction in our community. If people are selling drugs, which I've had the benefits and, the trauma of, drugs in a community where my mom was addicted, but also my brothers kept food on the table from selling drugs. And, they also, kept the bills paid. So for me, my goal was, how do I navigate and give someone inspiration to take the route that I went? Because I almost didn't make it. I went and saw my brother at Green Correctional Prison in upstate New York. And when I went there, I was 17, and I went to get his plug, basically. And I was like, I want to be like you. Things are rough at home, and I'm the man of the house now, which is, a term black families don't take lightly.
9: Yeah.
8: And I was like, I need to bring in money. And while he was like explaining to me the game, I sat back in my chair as a young 17-year-old, and I started seeing everyone lined across with guns. I started hearing all this chaos and, everything going on. And I just looked around at so many of these families that were dealing with a lot. And in the middle of him explaining everything to me, I said, I don't want to do it. I don't want to be where you are.
9: Yeah,
8: I got to figure it out a different way. And me and him, because he's now a community leader now too, but me and him talk about that moment all the time. That was the crossroad. Sure. And, I went back to saying, if I could be pulled up out of it, how many people can I pull up out of it? And how many people can they pull up out of it? And that's the legacy.
9: Yeah. Just because we have a wider audience that listens to this show, I want to add something here, if I may. Because people, I think people's tendency. So I'm from Compton, California, right? My mom was on dope. My dad was on dope. I can come from it too. When you describe, you know, pulling people up out of it, there's a facet of this country, and there's a way of thinking that exists in this country that says, yes, we need more of that. And those people are absolutely right. Yes, we need more of that. So I salute you, sir, for changing your mentality and changing your reality as a result and pulling people up out of that. But there are people that see levels deeper, people like you, people like me. And again, I want to be responsible with this platform. So for people that can see a level beyond, they understand this. But for the people that can't, it goes beyond just pulling up someone left and right, someone getting someone some game and giving showing someone a better way, right? Pulling someone out of it is something that you can do as an individual. But addressing the it, quote unquote, it itself is something that is systemic. The it is the oppressive part. It shouldn't exist in the first place, right? The it is the thing that doesn't exist in every society. And that is associated with Black people because it has been imposed, not created by Black people. The war on drugs, I could go back to redlining, I could go back to the GI Bill, I could go back to Black codes, I could go back to slavery, I could go, and there's a bunch of stuff I skipped over, I promise. And it's all there. And, you know, people that do deep dives on each one of these individual things and the legacy of these things recognizes, hey, any one of these things would have a ripple effect to today. But all of these things taken collectively is devastating. And you end up with the it that now we, you and me and people like us need to pull younger people up out of. But again, I want to be responsible and make sure that people listening know that the it shouldn't exist in the first place. Okay.
8: Yeah.
9: And now that I said, your thoughts. Go ahead.
8: I mean, investing in people, because there is so much oppression and so much systems designed, you know, to keep you back. And the only way to do that is to fully invest in people.
9: Absolutely. Absolutely. I love that. Okay. Well, another thing. So I saw this. You became a father recently, and I'm sure that that has changed the way that, you know, you look at your own childhood and maybe you look at into the future. So maybe talk a little bit about what that impact has been like in on your life and your leadership and your thinking.
8: Yeah, I have two daughters, you know, one who's 17 and one who's 5.
9: Okay, I got it.
8: And when my oldest was born, that was one of the key features to say, like, you know, I have to keep fighting. I have to, you know, make a way for myself.
9: Gotcha.
8: Not pass down this inherited trauma that keeps being passed down from generation to generation. And, you know, I'm working on a book right now that I'm excited about. Mm-hmm. But one of the key components about that book is, you know, talking about how we don't pass down trauma and how it looks, because for everybody else, it could look very different. I said, you know, at the beginning of the show, when people looked at me as a kid, they were like, of course he's getting in trouble. It's in his blood. Look at his family.
9: Sure.
8: And for me, with my oldest daughter, who, you know, will be going to attend Howard in the fall.
9: Good for you.
8: She was a speech on stage, and I was sitting there in the audience, and a person said to her, like, they looked over and they were like, you know, she's really good. She's a true leader. And I was like, thank you. And then the husband of the person that said that was like, you know, well, look at her family. It's in her blood. And in that moment, I had this epiphany where I just sat back and I was like, whoa, like, I'm not a rich person. I'm not, you know, a very extremely successful person. But in that small moment, I was like, I just interrupted generational trauma and the experience of that. And, you know, that's how I govern. That's how I lead. And that's something that is my proudest accomplishment.
9: Yeah, you know, when we
8: went to tour Howard, one of the instructors were like, is it you that's going here or is it her? And I was like, oh, it's we.
9: We're a Howard family now.
8: But just looking at that to say, you know, it took a lot to get there.
9: Sure.
8: You know, it took a lot of growing up. It took a lot of, you know, being able to be a single parent who can co-parent in the right way. Mm-hmm. It took a lot of maturing and listening and, you know, awarding my kids, even in the small battles, like making sure I talk about things, whatever they do, and let them know I'm proud, because the minute they do something wrong, the world is going to talk about it. So I have to be allowed as the world who talks about when they do something wrong, when they do something good.
9: Sure.
8: And, you know, let them see my pride.
9: I love it. Now, I'm not going to let you just, you know, drop that little gem and then, you know, keep it moving. So you mentioned a book. So talk about this book a little bit more, and also, to, you know, talk about some of the other things that you're up to, you know, lately.
8: Yeah. So the book is like, you know, it's my baby. Mm-hmm. I went to therapy, and I was in therapy for many years. Mm-hmm. And it's just something that I took on because we used to do a local radio show and we used to talk about mental health and therapy and all these things. And I was like, you know, why am I on this show talking about these things if I'm not actually going to apply them? So I'm someone who suffers from severe depression, you know, a lot of anxiety as well. And, you know, in the Black community, we're told, you know, that's everybody, you know, suck it up. So I wanted to kind of learn from those diagnoses and, you know, really see who I am as a person. Mm-hmm. And when I was in therapy, I said to my therapist, she said, what are your goals for your life? And I said, I want to be mayor one day. Okay. And I want to write a book. I want to tell my story. And so I checked off the mayor part. Mm-hmm. And now, you know, I want to tell the story of, you know, everything that I've been through and how. Because when you hear the spark notes, it seems like, you know, the teacher just said, you know, I'm going to be mayor. And then, you know, boom, I became. But there was a lot of grind and a lot of issues that happened, you know, to get to where I'm at today. And I want to root it around giving people inspiration and little gems to see, you know, what success looks like to them.
9: Yeah.
8: And one of that was that conversation where they said it's in her blood. So the book is called Tuesdays with Trauma. It's a playoff of Tuesdays with Maury. And it's each chapter is based on a session of my therapy where I unpack my journey.
9: Okay. Well, looking forward to it. And we'll do it again at the end. But do me a favor, drop your social media just so people can, you know, tap in with you. And make sure that when you do drop your book and, you know, everything else that you got going on, folks will know and be able to keep up with you.
8: Yeah, definitely follow me at Kamal Johnson on Instagram. You'll see all the updates. You'll see lots of stuff from, you know, my work as mayor and a community leader. I'm still in my community, mm-hmm. Leading and doing the work and really trying to change the trajectory of a community that is being hit with gentrification very hard.
9: Sure.
8: And being able to protect the people that I care about in a community where the Black population has dropped 40%.
9: Wow.
8: Since COVID. Yeah.
9: What went on there?
8: So Hudson became very popular as New York City got hit with COVID. People saw an opportunity to come into a city that is small. It also has a rural backing around it. So you don't have to live in close quarters like you do in New York City. You know, and this was attractable to them.
9: Okay.
8: We became the largest migration to a city in the state from people from larger cities.
9: And then all the Black people left?
8: Well, not left, but were forced to leave. Okay. So People bought properties with cash above value.
9: Got it.
8: So homes that were once multifamily homes became single family homes.
9: Understood.
8: The short-term rental Airbnb craze hit Hudson, and you know, we lost 8% of our housing stock through short-term rentals. And when a lot of these things hit communities, the people affected the most are usually the Black

0: to the office of the mayor in New York City. So talk to us about what that felt like for you. And, you know, talk about, you know, if, whether you like some of his policies and what he stands for and on and on. What are your thoughts on Zoran Mamdani?
1: Definitely am a fan of Mayor Mamdani. I think that he's doing a lot of great work. Some of his ideals in the beginning, as someone who's already been in a seat, I was like, these are going to be a little far-fetched. There's a process that's bigger than, you know, what he thinks, and he's going to see that once he's elected. But so far, I have to say, he's stood on everything that, you know, he preached and he campaigned on. It's still early. I'm wishing him the best as a, you know, New York State resident, but it's definitely going to be tough. Also in the upstate region, we have Mayor Dorsey, who is the first woman of color to be mayor of the city of Albany. And she's also seeing a lot of those things where Black and brown mayors are treated very different. She inherited a city with a $20 million budget gap, and, you know, now all of a sudden it's her fault. So politics is very interesting. And, you know, when you're seen as a leader and you're Black and brown, there's a different type of pressure that's on you.
0: Sure.
1: The media will use, you know, your worst pictures. They'll paint you in a light that is very untrue. So, you know, anyone in leadership, I always wish them the best.
0: Okay. Yeah, I think that we could take a page out of Dave Chappelle's book, because he famously did the same on Saturday Night Live. When Donald Trump got elected, I believe it was the first time. And obviously Donald Trump is a bit of an anomaly, but I think Dave's sentiment was well founded. No matter what I feel about you or your policies, I wish you well, because your decisions and indecisions and whatnot will affect all of us and indeed this country for, you know, decades, if not centuries, into the future. Right. Now, you mentioned, I didn't remember her name, and I wanted to write that down. But you mentioned another Black woman in the role of mayor in New York. And I
1: Dorsey correct, of Players.
0: What's her name?
1: Dorsey of Players.
0: Okay. And I don't know if she was one of the folks that was endorsed by Bernie Sanders, but we covered a story recently, and I forget everyone's name, but there was a whole slew of candidates that were like socialist leaning or democratic socialist leaning, something like that. Yeah. And around here, we love that, because there are some aspects to socialism that are, they have merit, you know, certainly, you know, at the intersection of late stage capitalism and whatever political ideologies exist in this country at in this moment, socialism seems like it's the or not socialism, but socialist principles seems like they can enter into the equation and let a little air out of the ball. And so it seems like there's a response in New York State, you know, so speak about that, you know, and then we'll let you go. And I never get to talk to someone who's like kind of at that level. So it's kind of cool to get your thoughts.
1: No, I think that people are seeing that so-called out-of-the-box thinking needs to be held. We can't keep doing things the traditional ways. You know, Democrats are often their own worst enemies. You know, there's a lot of things that the other side is doing to our communities as well. But if we're not aggressive and we're not thinking out of the box, we're not going to see change. It's just going to be the same old, same old.
0: Same old, same old, yeah.
1: So I'm happy to see all of these social-minded leaders, because that's where the change happens.
0: Yeah. Yeah. I mean, we've gone back and forth ping-ponging between Democrats and Republicans, and the word socialism has become so demonized and villainized.
1: Yes.
0: and I think people forget that the countries, I should say, in the world with the happiest, you know, populations and the highest health care index and the least debt and the least prison population and the lowest crime mm-hmm. rates and the best housing policies and the on and on. They are all, to be fair, capitalistic countries, but they have these robust socialist programs that exist, and they really do, a page out of your book, they invest in their people. And this country is big enough and rich enough to do the same, and it's just politics as usual around here. And so the idea that there's these socialist-minded folks coming to the table to introduce mm-hmm. new ways of thinking is a sort of breath of fresh air. So I agree. All right. Before we let you go, one more time, drop your social media, plug anything you got coming up, and make sure folks know how to lock in with you across the board.
1: Yeah, definitely. You know, follow me at Kamal Johnson on Instagram. Mm-hmm. That's K-A-M-A-L Johnson. You know, stay tuned for the book. This is, you know, my next kind of big venture mm-hmm. that, you know, I'm excited about. And, you know, if you have any questions about leadership or anything you heard today, feel free to reach out to me. You know, thank you for having me on the show. This was, you know, a privilege. I'm a big fan. I think you guys have conversations the right way and the intelligent way. And, you know, I was able to binge a ton of episodes. I feel like I'm in a good place to say I'm a fan of the show.
0: We'll take it. Well, no, I appreciate you taking the time to hang out with us, too. So once again, Kamal Johnson, former mayor of Hudson, New York, community leader and youth advocate. Of course, you can follow us on all platforms at Civic Cipher. That's CivicCipher. You can find Q at I Am Q Ward on all platforms. 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
4: 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I'm your host and producer, Dan Roberts. 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In today's edition, you'll hear reports from France 24, NHK World Radio Japan, and Radio Havana Cuba. We will begin with France 24. First, June 8th was World Ocean Day, which is celebrated at the United Nations with the release of the third in a series of World Ocean Assessments. It pointed out the need to change course, to cease disrupting fragile ecosystems, and a warning that the Arctic could become ice-free in the 2030s. Then 3 press reviews. First, press on the first 100 days of the U.S.-Israeli war on Iran. Then, press analysis of the Chinese president's visit to North Korea and his attempt to balance Russian influence. Then, press on the race riots in Belfast following the knife murder of a white Irishman by a Sudanese immigrant. Many black homes have been torched. Elon Musk's anti-immigration agenda is discussed, along with the rapid rise in the hands of a few multi-billionaires. France 24.
5: June 8th was World Oceans Day, a day to remind everyone that the ocean covers 70% of our planet and produces at least 50% of the world's oxygen. In short, we depend on it. But according to the massive Third World Ocean Assessment UN report released on Monday, we are poor custodians of our lifeline and need to change course.
6: Climate change, pollution, overexploitation, and habitat degradation are putting the ocean under pressure from many sides. They are disrupting fragile ecosystems on which we all depend. The message is really simple. We have the knowledge, and we must act.
5: Among other concerns, the report warns that global warming could make the Arctic ice-free as early as the 2030s. Arctic warming could accelerate processes that contribute to long-term sea level rise and is already reshaping geopolitics as global powers compete for shipping routes and security assurances. The report recommended moving away from fossil fuels and called for a reduction in plastics production, which pollute the seas and cause strain for marine life. A stark reminder that we have to live in harmony with the oceans.
7: The ocean is our life support system. Without it, we don't exist. We must care and we must understand and cherish it as if our lives depended on it.
5: Next January, the first Ocean COP will take place in New York, which will see 120 nations unite to debate ocean health. Experts and scientists hope to see reversals in moves such as the decision of the Trump administration to remove hundreds of deep-sea scientific instruments to monitor climate change in marine environments.
8: And yesterday marked the 100 days of the U.S.-Israeli war on Iran. What are some of the main takeaways from that?
9: Yeah, it's the front page here of Tehran Times, and the headline reads 100 Days of War, Iran's Epic Resistance. And the paper says that what stands out the most is the widening gap between the objectives that have been declared in the beginning of the war and the observable outcomes. And that's also the analysis here in an opinion piece by Al Jazeera that says the triumph of survival. And the article says that Iran has the upper hand as its main objective has been to preserve the regime there. And in this sense, Tehran sees its survival as a clear victory. American paper, The New York Times, however, looks at the Iranian citizens. And the headline reads, after months of war, Iranians sink into despair. And the American paper says that the imploding economy is causing hopelessness among both pro- and anti-government Iranians. And those who wished for a regime change are really disappointed. It also spoke with sources on the ground, and a woman said she felt angry and alone, and that Iranians are only seen as tools for war and negotiation.
10: President Xi Jinping is wrapping up his visit to North Korea, Dipti.
11: Yeah, that's right. A rare, very short, albeit a rare visit, a two-day visit to North Korea, which kicked off on Monday, aiming to boost ties and consolidate trust. That's how the Chinese press put it on their front pages. This is the Global Times here. Xi calls on China, North Korea to consolidate trust, boost cooperation, calling for deeper ties for the China Daily. This visit also coming 7 years after his last visit. It's also his first overseas trip of the year, so that is also symbolic in itself. Now, the New York Times also notes on in its analysis that it was believed that Kim Jong-un was expected to press Xi for a greater acceptance of his nuclear program. That wasn't so much really reported by the Chinese press, but the visit also served to remind North Korea that China is their, quote, most important benefactor, economic partner, and bulwark against the U.S. The Times analysis also indicates that this visit shows a desire by President Xi to counter or balance the influence from Russia. Russia signed a mutual defense pact with North Korea 2 years ago.
10: And that deal has really helped revive North Korea's economy, hasn't it?
11: Well, according to the New York Times actually looks at what it calls a miraculous transformation, how Kim Jong-un fortified North Korea and energized its economy. It actually goes beyond just 2 years. It actually started during the pandemic in 2020. The New York Times explaining that during the lockdown, Kim shut down the border with China to prevent citizens from fleeing. He clamped down on trade and smuggling, which forced North Koreans to produce more goods domestically. He also strengthened his monopoly over the country through brutal enforcement. He's also steadily been expanding his nuclear arsenal. Now, the big boon for him was actually the war in Ukraine. That's what the New York Times explains here, because Kim's supplied troops and weapons to Russia, and Moscow in turn has helped modernize parts of Pyongyang's military, which has also helped it come out of this, sort of emerge out of economic isolation.
10: In following, of course, those violent protests that erupted in Belfast after the knife stabbing there, what have you found in the papers, Alyssa?
9: That's right, Stuart. Well, let's start with right-wing British tabloid The Scottish Sun here that says that it sees evil in the eyes of the Sudanese migrant who attacked a man in Belfast. And on the front page, we can also read barbarism on UK street and horror, crazed migrant hacking at helpless victim. And the photo chosen is from the video of the attack that has been circulating on social media. And messages like this have fueled calls for anti-immigration protests backed by the far right. The Independent here cites pleas for calm after what it calls the sickening attack. And it cites Northern Ireland's Prime Minister Michelle O'Neill, who also expressed her thoughts on X. She says there are dangerous attempts to exploit that to target and attack innocent people who are simply trying to live. Racism, intimidation, and violence are wrong wherever they occur. And a similar message is echoed here in the Irish News, and the headline reads, "Violence is never the solution." And finally, I want to show you this article by the Belfast Telegraph that focuses on the role of Elon Musk, who has backed the anti-immigration protests and has posted a lot about it on his platform X, seizing the opportunity to actually promote his own anti-immigration agenda.
10: Speaking of Elon Musk, the billionaire could become the world's first trillionaire.
9: That's right. That's if the IPO, the initial public offering of his rocket company SpaceX, goes as planned. And an opinion piece here in The Guardian asks, think Musk the billionaire was bad? Brace yourself for Musk the trillionaire. Says that the big issue isn't how this will affect Musk's inner life, which he describes as bitter and angry, but what it's going to do to democracy. And the New York Times here says that Elon Musk's case demonstrates why there has been such a rapid rise in the concentration of wealth at the top. And it shows us this graph here. And it says that 15 years ago, the top billionaires had together around $4.5 trillion, while nowadays their combined worth is more than $20 trillion. And that's nearly one fifth of the entire world's total yearly output. So the paper explains that one reason for the rapid rise and the boom of all this wealth is the rise of artificial intelligence, which has attracted massive capital investment in only a handful of companies.
4: Those press reviews and report were from France 24, which may be easily found at their website, france24.com, as well as a YouTube channel called France 24 English. Also, most podcast sites, as is the shortwave report. On to NHK World Radio Japan. The Japanese nuclear regulator released radiation levels across the Fukushima prefecture after 15 years. 30% of the area is still considered unsafe, though this will drop to 20% 15 years from now. The Japanese Defense Ministry has transported a missile launcher to their easternmost island in the Pacific, some 2,000 kilometers southeast from the main island. The Stockholm International Peace Research Institute released their annual report on Monday, pointing out that nuclear-armed countries have 12,000 nuclear weapons and a number of countries are expanding their stockpiles. Russian officials have criticized Britain, France, and Germany for their military support of Ukraine. Three East Indian crew members on the tanker in Hormuz were killed when the U.S. military attacked the ship. The Indian Foreign Ministry condemned the attack. Pete Hegseth gave a speech at Guantanamo Prison, continuing the threats to Cuba. NHK Japan.
12: Japan's nuclear regulator has released a comprehensive report detailing radiation levels in Fukushima Prefecture. This comes just over 15 years after the devastating accident at the Fukushima Daiichi nuclear power plant operated by Tokyo Electric Power Company. The new data shows air radiation levels in about 70% of the prefecture have now fallen within the national range. After the disaster, the Nuclear Regulation Authority used monitoring posts, drones, and other tools to measure radiation levels in the air. The latest data shows levels have gradually dropped over the years. In July 2011, about 4 months after the accident, the radiation level exceeded 0.1 microsieverts per hour in about 90% of the prefecture. As of December last year, the area that exceeded that level dropped to about 30% of the prefecture. The remaining area improved to within the national range.
13: According to their analysis, about 20% of the areas in the prefecture, mainly about around the nuclear power plant, are expected to exceed 0.1 microsieverts per hour in 2041.
14: NHK has learned that Japan's defense ministry is transporting a missile launcher to the country's easternmost island in the Pacific. On Monday, a private ferry was loaded with Ground Self-Defense Force Type 12 launcher and drones used to pinpoint targets. The ferry left Chiba Port near Tokyo for the island of Minami Torishima. The island is about 2,000 kilometers southeast of Japan's main island and hosts personnel from the Maritime Self-Defense Force and Japan Meteorological Agency. This is part of preparations to deploy a surface-to-ship missile system on the island for the first time. The ministry is planning firing drills in the next fiscal year as it aims to strengthen defenses on the Pacific side of the country. At this stage, the projectiles themselves are not being brought to the island. Officials will check that the launchers and other equipment function on the island as expected as they prepare to build the firing range.
12: A Swedish think tank is sounding the alarm about the world's nuclear-armed states. The Stockholm International Peace Research Institute says they increasingly rely on their arsenals as instruments of national power. Officials with the group released their annual report on Monday. They say nuclear-armed countries had an estimated 12,187 warheads in January 2026. That's down 54 from a year earlier. Russia is estimated to have the most at more than 5,400. The United States follows with just over 5,000. Combined, they possess more than 80% of the global stockpile. China is the third with an estimated 620 warheads. And the Institute says Beijing has the world's fastest growing arsenal. The last nuclear arms reduction pact between the U.S. and Russia expired in February. In March, French President Emmanuel Macron said his country plans to amass more warheads. The Institute says some world leaders advocate nuclear arms as a guarantee against attack. And it says a decades-long effort to reduce the role of nuclear weapons is being reversed. Russia's top government officials have criticized Britain, France, and Germany for their military support of Ukraine. This comes after the leaders of the three countries met with Ukrainian President Volodymyr Zelensky on Sunday. Russia's presidential spokesperson Dmitry Peskov said these leaders talk about peace, but at the same time emphasize their intention to help Kyiv produce new types of weapons to continue the war. He calls this rhetoric contradictory. The leaders of the three countries issued a joint statement with Zelensky after Sunday's meeting. They expressed support for Zelensky's proposal for direct dialogue with his Russian counterpart, Vladimir Putin, to end the fighting. They also underlined the urgent need to ramp up the production of interceptors and to co-develop other weaponry. On Monday, Russian Foreign Minister Sergei Lavrov mentioned these additional weapons. He claimed they will be used to hit targets on Russian territory, including some deep inside the country. Ukraine continues to look to Western allies for support, but the country now has a growing domestic defense industry that is helping it bring the war home to Russia. In recent months, Ukraine has been striking military and energy infrastructure deep inside Russian territory.
15: New Delhi says three Indian members of a commercial tanker crew have died following a U.S. strike on the ship off the coast of Oman. 21 others were rescued from the vessel. U.S. Central Command posted this footage on social media. It said it shows precision munitions being fired into the ship's engine room. CENTCOM said its forces disabled the tanker after the crew repeatedly failed to comply with directions from American forces. It said they attempted to transport oil from Iran. India's foreign ministry on Wednesday condemned the attack. It said the targeting of commercial shipping and civilian infrastructure in the region must cease immediately. It added that free navigation through international waterways must be restored as soon as possible. Indian media report that the government has summoned the U.S. Deputy Chief of Mission to the country and lodged a protest over the strike.
12: The United States continues to ramp up pressure on Cuba. U.S. Secretary of Defense Pete Hegseth visited an American military base there Wednesday. He warned Havana against procuring weapons that could reach the U.S. Hegseth made the comments while addressing troops at the Guantanamo Bay Naval Station.
16: It would be unwise for the government of Cuba to try to procure or get access to types of weapons that could reach this base or the American homeland. They would be inviting the kind of confrontation not only do they not want, but they could not stand.
12: But he also said the U.S. seeks no enemies. Instead, he suggested Washington could be a friend to Cuban leadership. Hegseth is the latest major official to visit the region. Last month, the director of the CIA made a trip to Havana, and the commander of U.S. Southern Command also recently visited the Guantanamo base. The visits come as Washington continues to put pressure on the island nation. In May, the U.S. indicted former Cuban President Raul Castro over the downing of two civilian planes 30 years ago.
4: 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They're heard at 10 p.m. Pacific Daylight Time at 11735 or on the web at www.3.nhk.or.jp. NHK may also be easily found at most podcast sites. 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Box 1162, Willits, California, 95490. I am truly grateful for donations. They're essential for the weekly production and website fees for this show, which I supply freely to more than 100 radio stations across the globe. And if you're listening on a public radio station, please support them as well. We will conclude with Radio Havana, Cuba. A ship arrived in Cuba with 1,700 tons of food and other supplies from Mexico and Belize. Cuba mentioned a U.S. propaganda radio station, Radio Martí, that's aimed at the Cuban island for 41 years. A congressional research report said that the U.S. military has lost 42 aircraft worth $2.6 billion during the first 40 days of the war on Iran. U.S. activist Medea Benjamin claims that the U.S. government is losing its mind with its war on Cuba. Radio Havana, Cuba.
17: The commercial vessel, Asian Catra, arrived yesterday at the port of Havana, carrying a donation from Mexico and Belize. The shipment, consisting of food and other essential supplies, totals 1,700 tons and is intended to alleviate the hardships faced by the Cuban people. Solidarity organizations with the island, Cuban residents in both countries, Mexico and Belize, and a call for donations from the newspaper, the Mexican newspaper La Jornada, among other actors, helped to manage, organize, and assemble the donations. This show of cooperation and solidarity from the governments and people of Mexico and Belize adds to other expressions of solidarity and support received by the Caribbean nation so far this year. Regarding this gesture of solidarity, the Minister of Domestic Trade, Betsy Diaz, highlighted Mexico's unconditional and historic support and thanked the authorities, prominent figures, and organizations of both nations that have expressed their support for the island. She also reported that the essential goods will be distributed immediately with contributions from state and private enterprises. And on a day like today, but in 1985, the ill-named and illegal radio station called Radio Martí went on the air. Based in Miami, Florida, Radio Martí is financed by the U.S. taxpayers, whether they like it or not, and many don't even know that their tax dollars are going to a radio station that hardly anyone listens to. Radio Martí, since it went on the air 41 years ago today, broadcast right-wing propaganda and out-and-out lies. The radio station, Radio Martí, born in the state in 1985. A newly released congressional report in the United States says the U.S. military lost at least 42 aircraft during 40 days of the U.S.-Israeli war of aggression against Iran, with estimated costs already reaching billions of dollars. The report, prepared for the U.S. Congress using information from the Pentagon, United States Central Command, and defense media outlets, estimated the total cost of the aircraft losses at approximately $2,600,000,000. U.S. lawmakers, however, warned that the real figure could be significantly higher, saying that it remains unclear whether the Pentagon has fully accounted for all combat losses during the war against Iran. According to the document, the losses include fighter jets, surveillance aircraft, refueling planes, combat rescue operators, and drones. Among the aircraft destroyed or damaged were four F-15E Strike Eagle fighter jets, one F-35A Lightning II, and A-10 Thunderbolt II, seven Stratotanker refueling planes, and one E-3 Sentry Airborne warning and control aircraft. The Islamic Revolution Guards say they have successfully hit the U.S. Air Force F-35 stealth fighter jet in central Iran, and the report also listed the losses of other aircraft, a total of 42 losses to U.S. and Israel. U.S. activist Medea Benjamin says that the United States government is losing its mind with its shameful war against Cuba, and that it is time to end its failed policies on the island. She said, "Every week, a new sanction, a new restriction, a new way to punish the Cuban people and limit the right of Americans to travel to the island and meet with whomever we want emerges." The co-founder of the pacifist organization Code Pink said Americans can only travel to Cuba under certain categories approved by the United States government. While it is true that a number of categories are available, from visiting family to delivering donations to the Cuban people, if one wants to go and relax on the white sand beaches of Varadero, that is prohibited. She said, "Our own government, the U.S. government, dictates to Americans where they can and cannot stay during their visit to Cuba. The State Department's ridiculous list of prohibited accommodations in Cuba includes more than 400 hotels that, according to the United States, have some kind of connection to the Cuban government and are therefore banned. She said if someone wants to stay at Havana's iconic Hotel Nacional, a place that has attracted tourists from all over the world for decades, they could theoretically face fines exceeding $91,000 for violating U.S. sanctions. Medea Benjamin noted that this past week, new sanctions were announced against organizations in Cuba, including the Cuban Institute of Friendship with the Peoples, ECAP, which helps organize trips for groups from around the world, facilitating access to Cuban hospitals, schools, organic farms, and institutions. She said that Amistur Cuba, the travel agency that manages transportation and logistics for many international visitors, has also been sanctioned. Washington is dictating to Americans not only where they can stay, but increasingly who they can and cannot meet with during their visit to Cuba. Medea Benjamin warned that these sanctions are part of a much broader and crueler campaign aimed at further strangling the Cuban economy in its attempt to bring down the Cuban government. Medea Benjamin stated that regarding Cuba, Washington's policy is vindictive, hypocritical, and cruel. It harms Cuban families, but it also undermines the bonds between people and deprives us, American citizens, of our fundamental freedom to travel.
4: 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One of my goals in producing this show is to encourage people like you to listen to international broadcasts, get a global perspective. You do have to look harder these days because of U.S. and EU prohibitions on media. Every Thursday evening, I post a new shortwave report at the website for this show. That's outfarpress.com. 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The Shortwave Report, which is now in its 30th year of production, remains free to rebroadcast upon notification. Last month, this Shortwave Report celebrated having been on the air for 30 years without a break. 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I'm your host and producer, Dan Roberts. 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
18: According to an April 2026 report from Earth Justice, quote, the EPA issued a proposed rule that would dismantle coal ash protections for both operating and former coal power plant sites, exempt hundreds of coal ash dumps from any regulation at all, and permit the owners of coal power plant sites to minimize, delay, or entirely avoid cleanup of contamination at their facilities, end quote. Fairbanks' own Citizens for Clean Air says disposing coal combustion residuals on open taiga and thawing permafrost for 100 years is an underappreciated part of air and water quality problems around Fairbanks, and they object to the proposed EPA rule changes. You can find information and links to submit a comment by June 12 at kwrk.org.

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2: 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We bring local stories to a global audience, produced at a different location every week. I'm Cheryl Beversdorf, producer and host of Aging Matters, a program produced in Arlington, Virginia, and featuring timely aging topics for older adults and their families. Today on Sprouts, we learn about kinship caregiving and grand families, which may involve grandparents or other adult family members and relates to the care of children by relatives or, in some jurisdictions, close family friends when their parents can't care for them. Today, my guest is Donna Butts, senior fellow at an organization called Generations United. Donna will talk about kinship caregiving and grand families, including situations requiring it, placement arrangements and benefits, and also challenges. She'll also offer available community resources for grand families and kinship families and how Generations United can help. So welcome, Donna, and thank you for joining me today.
3: Thank you, Cheryl. It's great to be with you.
2: Well, Donna, you heard me give these terms, kinship caregiving and grand families. Give us a little bit more of an overview. What do we need to know so we can understand what's going on?
3: Well, I really appreciate you talking about this topic today. I think it's very important and one that awareness and understanding of has been increasing, but so many people still don't realize how many families are touched. There are more than 2.4 million children who are being raised by grandparents, aunts, uncles, older siblings, close family friends, and they make such a difference in those children's lives. With kinship care and grand families, Generations United interchangeably uses both terms. And part of the reason is because in some policy and social work schools and situations, kinship care is the proper term. In other situations, when you're talking about a child on a playground or wanting somebody to understand the families, to say they live in a grand family is a very much more warm term. So with kinship and grand families, we did some research about 20 years ago with some messaging experts to try to test out what term would resonate with people. And what the researchers found was that the term kinship care left most people cold, except for a social worker. That's because they were used to that term. And the grand family really warmed people's hearts. They could see it. They could understand it more. So we have a tendency to lean towards grand families. So with the families themselves, there are a significant number, as I mentioned. And I think what's important for people to realize is because they oftentimes keep children out of formal foster care, they save taxpayers more than $10.5 billion a year by taking care of the children. So as one relative caregiver told me once, all I'm asking for is a little bit of respect and respite and support for what I'm doing.
2: And I just wanted to clarify one other part of the description that you provided, Donna, and that is the members and their roles in these two different kind of activities, kinship caregiving and grand families. Is it still the same people that we're talking about, usually grandparents, or as I mentioned earlier, sometimes it's close family friends or other adult family members? When one uses the term grand families, you always think, well, it must be the grandparents. I just wanted to clarify that the members are still the same folks and their roles are similar in terms of caring for the children. Can you help us on that?
3: You're right, Cheryl. We look at them as the same because grand family, as I said, it's living in a grand family. And so it can be an uncle, an aunt, an older sibling, a close family friend. For example, in the book, one of the people I talk about that's one of the stories that we tell is a gentleman named Bob Rubel, and he's an uncle. He's an uncle who saw that his niece was not thriving in the care of his sister, who had a serious substance abuse issue. And so when she was six, he became involved and ended up bringing her into his home when she was 8 years old. At the time, he was married, but then he and his wife, after a year or so, separated. So he became a single father with a nine-year-old child, I think, at the time. And so Uncle Bobby was the relative that raised her, and he did a super job. There's always ups and downs, but she's 30 years old now, graduated from college and doing well. So it can be aunts, uncles, siblings, close family, friends. What's important is loving that child, caring for that child, and wanting the best possible outcomes for the child.
4: And we're going to be talking more about that a little bit later in the interview. But the other piece of information that would be helpful for our listeners is more information about Generations United. You've been affiliated with that organization formerly as the CEO and now as a senior fellow. Tell us more about Generations United. What is the mission? What will we need to know?
3: Generations United has been around for almost 40 years now. And I think what's important when I think about the origin story is that it was founded by the leading children, youth, and aging organizations in America. And they founded the organization at a time when people were really trying to pit the generations against each other, where they said, our country can't afford to support childcare and elder care. It can't afford to feed our children and our seniors. So you have to choose. And what they did was they came together and said, no, the social compact, that commitment between generations, is that we'll care for each other throughout our life course, through the times when we need care, through the times that we give care. So Generations United has always been focused on, you know, creating stronger communities for children, youth, and older adults through intergenerational practices and solutions. About 30 years ago, one of the topics that seemed to surface that people weren't thinking about from that intergenerational solutions perspective was grandparents and other relatives raising children. The child welfare world was looking at it. The aging world was looking at it, but they weren't talking to each other. So what Generations United did was they brought the diverse groups together and from that time have worked to forge a common agenda that unites the organization so they can advocate together. They can work on behalf of the families together. So we started something called the National Center on Grand Families that does advocacy work, issues an annual State of Grand Families reports, and works with an incredible cadre of grand voices. These are the grandparents, the aunts, the uncles, the children that were raised by grandparents, so that they can tell their stories, so they can be the advocates, so that they can tell advocates what they really need. So I think that's a really important aspect of that work. And then about 5 years ago, for the first time, the federal government funded a technical assistance center. So Generations United houses the Grand Families and Kinship Support Network, a national technical assistance center. And they focus on systems and jurisdictions and helping change policies at the state and local and tribal level. So that's a big part of Generations United's work. And the other is just supporting the connections, the programs that build strong communities that are healthy places to grow up and grow old.
4: Is there a website? You could give that to us now and then tell us again a little bit later what we need to know about Generations United as far as getting information or resources.
3: Yeah, I'd love to share that, Cheryl. The website is pretty easy to remember. It's just www.gu.org. So GU for Generations United. And that's where people can find more information about all of Generations United's work, but also connect to the National Center on Grand Families and the National Network.
4: Donna, one of the things that some folks might be a little bit confused about, or at least want to know more, since this is such an important topic, is the difference between kinship placement and foster care. Enlighten us as to what we need to know about how those two situations for children vary.
3: You're right, they do vary. I think it's really interesting as far as for every child who's in foster care in the care of a relative, there are 19 that are being raised outside of the system informally by a relative. And so the foster care system probably is responsible for less than 500,000 children, whereas grandparents and grandfamilies, uncles, aunts are raising more than 2.4 million children. One of the big differences is the legal relationship. Who has custody, legal custody of the child? In the foster care system, the child is actually in the custody of the state, and the state makes a lot of decisions for that foster family. Whereas when a family's not in the system, they make their own decisions. But oftentimes, if they don't have some sort of a legal relationship, that means that the relative caregiver can't even enroll their child in school. let alone seek medical treatment, let alone have access to their what might be an individual education plan. They can't access, and they aren't aware oftentimes, of the services and supports. Whereas when a family is connected to foster care, there's regular training, meetings, a caseworker who hopefully helps that family navigate systems.
4: You mentioned a little bit earlier the numbers of children who might be being raised by grand families, but talk a little bit more about the demographics of children who receive care from kinship caregivers. Does it vary throughout the United States? Are certain cultures or races more likely to be raising grand families, urban areas versus rural areas? What should we know about that aspect of the situation, about grand families and kinship caregiving?
3: It's really important to understand the whole context of the families, because you're looking at not just one generation or one issue. You're looking at sort of a multi-generational and complex family arrangement and need for support. About 50% of the caregivers are over the age of 60. 55% of them are still in the workforce. And oftentimes they're still in the workforce because they have to be contributing and trying to raise the children. So they're working oftentimes way past a traditional retirement age. 48% of the families have had the children for more than 5 years. So they may have taken the child in thinking it was temporary and then realized it was permanent and worked towards a permanent situation or legal arrangement. But it's also true that 26% of the caregivers have a disability and the families are more likely to live in poverty. 18% of the families live in poverty. So they face a number of different issues, and that can make a real difference. When we think about demographics, it's also important to realize that they cut across all age ranges, demographics, races, economic groups. For example, there's a grandparent who used to head up a national foundation. And when he and his wife took in their two teenage grandchildren on Cape Cod, they didn't need financial support. They could afford the services that the children needed. Whereas if you have somebody who's on a limited or fixed income, when they take on the children, it brings a whole lot of other issues to them. In terms of racial demographics, again, it's all different races, ethnicities, but it is more prevalent in African American and Native Americans. There's a cultural strength. There's that strength and value of keeping the families together. But also, because of institutional racism and implicit bias, oftentimes the children are more likely to be removed from a parent, or the parent is thought to not be able to parent. And so they remove the child. So there are higher numbers there. In terms of rural versus urban, again, it's every situation. Some of the differences, though, are oftentimes if you're in a rural environment, you may not be able to access or find the services or the support groups that you need. They'd be more distant, whereas in an urban area, you may be more likely to take public transportation to be able to get to where you need to be for those supports and services. It's also true that one of the people that I talk about in the Grand Families book is a very successful gentleman named Lance Robertson, and his parents were teenage parents. They weren't old enough to raise him, and he lived in rural Oklahoma. And so his grandfather, being very pragmatic, just said, "You're going to live in our house. We're going to raise this child because realistically, we're going to raise him one way or the other." And so living in that small town environment, they didn't have to worry about a legal arrangement and enrolling Lance in school or getting him medical care because everybody knew everybody. They were all friends. And the wonderful outcome of that story is that now what Lance will tell you is his parents are among his best friends because he was raised close to them, because he was kept with a relative, with his grandparents. He has this wonderful group of grandparents, this wonderful group of parents that are very close to him and contribute to the special aspects of his life today.
4: You're listening to Sprouts, Radio from the Grassroots, a weekly program bringing you local radio productions of global interest. I'm Cheryl Beversdorf, producer and host of Aging Matters in Arlington, Virginia. And today we're talking about kinship caregiving and grand families, which relates to the care of children by relatives or close family friends when their parents can't care for them. Can you enlighten us a little bit more as to what are possible circumstances that lead to grand family formation?
3: oftentimes is because of substance abuse, or the parent may be incarcerated, but also there's mental health issues, there's poverty, there's death of a parent. And I think we need to keep that in mind today as we're in a war in Iran. The war started in Iraq. The first soldier that was killed was a single mother, and her grandparents raised that child. So anything that's happening in our society, where we saw a big spike, was during the opioid epidemic, when parents got hooked or died because of an overdose. It was the grandparents that stepped in that raised those children. But it's been throughout our history, too. George and Martha Washington raised her grandchildren at Mount Vernon. John Hancock was raised by his uncle. It's a real strength that families can be there in a crisis situation, can help with the continuity of raising those children. But anytime we see a societal issue, you can bet that relatives are going to be the backstop. They're going to be the ones that end up making sure that our country's children are cared for.
4: Once that happens, Donna, are these grand family caregivers, are they required to be licensed by the state in which they live? Are there certain legal requirements that they will now have to meet because they are legally responsible for these children?
3: That's interesting, Cheryl, to think about, because oftentimes the relatives don't have legal custody of the children. They want to, but they can't afford it. And I think a really good example of that is Adrienne, a grandmother who lives right outside of Chicago. And she's one of the main stories, one that captivated my heart when I met her and she was first speaking. She was a very quiet Czechoslovakian grandmother who really didn't feel comfortable speaking in front of people unless she was singing in her church choir. And she was to become one of the staunchest vocalist advocates for grand families, because when her son married a woman who had a substance abuse issue, she became very worried about her grandson, Joey, and she and her husband stepped in oftentimes and took care of him. And when they tried to get legal custody, she ended up going to court 127 times, spending down her savings. She spent over $100,000 on legal bills until she was finally able to get custody of Joy. It took a lot to convince the courts that the mother wasn't fit to parent. Unfortunately, her son had died, so it was either the grandparents or the daughter, and it became the grandparents. And I loved it when she told me the story of going into court for the last time. And she had been very frustrated by this judge. She'd been in front of this one judge 7 times, and she had another judge that she met in the orthodontic practice that she worked at, who told her, when she told the judge about her story and this judge wasn't listening, she looked at this little gray-haired Czechoslovakian woman and said, "You know, Adrienne, I think you have the backbone and the balls to do this." She said, "What I want you to do is when you go in that court and the judge is ignoring you, you say, 'Excuse me, judge, I'm a U.S. citizen, I vote, and your name's on the ballot.'" And she did. She did, and the judge leaned forward and said, "Okay, tell me everything." And so all the times he hadn't been listening to her, he finally listened. And her husband, Ron, was terrified. He said, "You're going to get us thrown out of court, Adrienne. You're going to get us thrown out." She said, "Well, then I'm going to go screaming." And one of the sheriffs on the way out said, "You did it, Graham. After all these times, you did it." So it's not easy, but grandparents do want that legal relationship when they can get it. One of the difficulties is that oftentimes when they do get a legal relationship with a child, it means severing the parent's responsibilities and rights. And that can cause friction in a family. But whenever possible, they would like that. Now, the states are becoming more aware of how important it is for grandparents and other relatives to raise the children. So they're looking at placement considerations differently. Many of them are adopting standards that are more supportive or lenient towards a grand family or a kinship family. Like a good example of that is foster care licensing. It used to be that the families, in order to qualify for a foster care payment, had to meet the same expectations of a stranger's foster home, meaning every child had to have a separate bedroom. They had to have different entrances and exits available. They had to have so many square feet. And think about it. I don't know about you, but I shared a room with my sister the whole time I was growing up. You know, we lived together, we shared bathrooms, we shared, you know, we did a lot of things because we were families. And so now the states have an opportunity to look at kinship and grand family homes differently. They can say, okay, bunk beds are all right. They could say somebody sleeping on a couch may be okay. They maybe don't have to have as many bathrooms, this or that. So states are realizing that it's really beneficial to families and to the future and to the children if we realize that these are families that deserve support and perhaps a little leniency.
4: You've been touching on the benefits already of grand families. And I'd like to go through a few of those. I noticed that there is some reference to these different benefits on the Generations United website. And I suspect that you also included that kind of information in your book. But in terms of benefits, I would suspect there is more increased stability that can be provided for these children, and perhaps even permanency, that once they're there, that's where they will be until they're on their own. Would you agree, Donna?
3: You're so right, Cheryl. There's so many benefits for the children and for the families. For example, there

0: connected to friends, relatives are more likely to take in, adopt, or foster, or just simply take in sibling groups, brothers and sisters, which really helps because there are just heartbreaking stories about siblings being ripped apart from each other and in a very traumatic situation anyway. And then to lose that brother or sister that you've always been with is really harmful. And then there's the cultural roots. There was a time when there wasn't preferred placement for African American or Native Alaskans or Hispanic families, Latino families, to look for someone who is of their same ethnicity or race. And what happens then is, I remember one story of a grandmother just being so upset because she finally got access to her grandson and the foster family had cut off his braid. And in a Native American culture, to cut a child's braid was incredibly harmful. So they're more able to be connected to their roots, to their culture, to their traditions, which we all know tradition makes for strong family life.
1: I would also wonder, too, if on the part of the child or the children, that there are better behavioral and mental health outcomes, and the children have greater feelings of belonging and acceptance. I mean, imagine if they have been dealing with issues related to their parents or other cultural kinds of things, that certainly has an impact on their mental health. And so this stability certainly must positively impact the children's behavior and mental health. Have you found that to be true also, Donna?
0: You're so right. I think one of the strongest

if, say, there are two or three, or is there still a possibility of separation? I was just wondering what your experience or what the statistics show as to if grand families do take all of the siblings. I would imagine that there's a better, again, stability because they have their siblings with them as well. But talk a little bit more about what the circumstances might be and what the outcome.

0: are.
1: If at all possible, grand families want to keep the siblings together. Now, sometimes there's issues in terms of the size of the home or the financial responsibility, but what sometimes will happen then is it might be that one aunt takes one of the children, a grandparent takes one, a great-grandmother takes one, you know, so it's still the extended family and they work together to support the children and make sure that the children are together whenever they want to be, for holidays, all of that kind of thing. But in other cases, they find ways to sacrifice. I think about J.J. Hitch. He and his two brothers and sisters had a really difficult, horrible childhood where his parents were involved with drugs and there were mental health issues. And finally, at age six, his sister, his little sister, packed two suitcases, one with clothes and one with toys, got on her tricycle and went to their grandparents' house. And then the boys followed. So all of a sudden, these grandparents, who were both working, had four children in their house. And it wasn't legally, according to the foster care system, big enough for four children. So they worked frantically to build the home that they could all be in together that would pass foster care requirements. And it took years, and it also bankrupted the caregivers, the grandparents, in order to be able to fit the house for the children. They were finally able to be successful and got some support for the children.
0: That's it for Sprouts. This week, you have been listening to the first half of an Aging Matters program about kinship, caregiving, and grand families, which relates to the care of children by relatives or close family friends when their parents can't care for them. The second half of the program will air next week on Sprouts. Special thanks to my guest, Donna Butts, Senior Fellow with Generations United. The Sprouts theme music is Torpedoes on Tuesday by Poison Control Center. Sprouts is a weekly program produced in collaboration with community radio stations and independent producers across the globe. 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That's URSULA@pacifica.org. I'm Cheryl Beverstorf in Arlington, Virginia. 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
2: I'm Rick Smith, and this is Labor History in Two. On this day in labor history, the year was 1936. That was the day Remington Rand president James Rand boasted of a new scheme. He called it the Mohawk Valley Formula. It served as a blueprint for the future of union busting. The National Labor Relations Board called it a battle plan for industrial war. The workers at Remington Rand had walked out on strike in late May after enduring a year of anti-union harassment, threatened plant closures, and firings of top union leaders. The company used a number of dirty tricks during the strike to mislead and demoralize strike forces. In his book, The Last Great Strike, Ahmed White describes the purpose and function of the formula, writing, quote, "The scheme figured in the Little Steel Strike, as several authorities would accuse the steel companies of patterning their response to the steel strike after Rand's formula. It consisted of no fewer than nine steps, all oriented to employing threatening armed forces, spies and provocateurs, company-sponsored back-to-work movements, and staged reopenings to terrorize and demoralize strikers, provoke strikers to violence and discredit them, then use the specter of violence and pretense of a state of emergency to mobilize opposition to the strike on the part of local police and courts, and finally announcing that the strike had been broken and that any remaining resistance was the work of an intractable minority hostile to community values and the right to work. The central insight behind the formula was that violence could be used not only to drive workers off the picket lines and paralyze them with fear, but also to turn both the law and political sentiments against unionists while justifying the employer's own conduct and excluding its contempt for labor rights.
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0: Sheffield live in England, this is Democracy Now!
1: Water bankruptcy, just like financial bankruptcy, explains the situation where we are suffering from insolvency, meaning that the amount of water used is far more than the rate of renewal or the income that nature gives us.
0: The environmental cost of artificial intelligence, carbon, water, and land footprints. That's the title of a new UN report. We'll speak with one of the scientists who wrote it, Hava Madani. We'll also talk to him about the U.S. bombing of Iran's reservoirs. Then to one of New York's most iconic universities, the New School, founded as a haven for anti-Nazi, anti-fascist intellectuals.
2: The New School University, where I teach, recently forced out or laid off dozens of full-time faculty, including tenured professors, as part of a severe austerity program that threatens the historic legacy of the New School and should be a warning to professors everywhere.
0: We'll be joined by tenured New School historian Jeremy Varon, who's been forced to take early retirement. And then Hell's Army, a new documentary on the Wagner Group and the rise of mercenary armies.
3: So Wagner was there to defend the city.
4: Oh, yeah, the Wagner sont allés derrière eux. Ils ont des hélicoptères, des blindés.
5: Yes, Wagner was there. They had helicopters, tanks.
4: Bien massacrés.
5: They did a good job of massacring them.
4: C'est pas facile, hein? La guerre, c'est pas bon. La guerre, c'est pas bon.
5: War is not good. War is not good, is it? But I tell you, Wagner, they are very strong.
0: We'll speak to the film's director, Rick Rowley. It's premiering today at DC Docs in Washington, then headed here to the Sheffield Dockfest. All that and more coming up. Welcome to Democracy Now!, democracynow.org, the War and Peace Report. I'm Amy Goodman. President Trump's claiming a deal's been reached to end the war with Iran, but Iranian officials say nothing has been finalized yet. Trump made the announcement on Thursday following 2 days of strikes and after threatening to take Kharg Island, a key Iranian oil hub. Trump spoke at the White House on Thursday.
6: We just made a great settlement of the war with Iran, and we're going to be subject to finalization of documents, which should get done over the next few days.
0: Trump went on to say a signing ceremony could be held in Europe in the coming days. A spokesperson for Iran's foreign ministry said the text of a deal is mostly finalized, but also said the U.S. keeps, quote, changing their positions, unquote. Israeli Prime Minister Benjamin Netanyahu's office said Israel was not party to any new U.S.-Iran agreement. On Thursday, forces struck another commercial tanker in the Gulf of Oman in the third U.S. attack on a boat in the region this week. Oman's military led efforts to rescue the sailors. India's condemned the strikes, which have all targeted ships with crews from India. Three Indian sailors died in one of the strikes. U.S. Central Command claimed the three boats were targeted for violating the U.S. blockade of Iran and for failing to comply with U.S. orders. In India, the father of one of the sailors killed called for his son's body to be returned home.
7: I only have one demand, that the mortal remains of my son be brought back. I want to know about his last moments. Was he provided rescue help or not? What were the circumstances that led to the death of three crew members of our country? All others were rescued. Why not them?
0: Elon Musk is poised to become the world's first trillionaire when his rocket company SpaceX makes its debut on Wall Street today in the largest IPO in history. The company says it's selling over 555 million shares at a price of $135 a share. Musk claims his company is worth over $1.7 trillion. Democratic Senator Elizabeth Warren's written to the Securities and Exchange Commission asking for the agency to investigate the SpaceX stock sale. She said, quote, this is shaping up to be the most rigged IPO in American history, unquote. Meanwhile, environmental and conservation groups have filed a federal lawsuit seeking to block a land swap that would give SpaceX more than 700 acres of a national wildlife refuge in South Texas. This is Becca Hinojosa of the South Texas Environmental Justice Network.
8: SpaceX getting more money means the rocket facility getting larger, creating more damages to poor people's homes, dumping more pollution into the environment, onto our beach. The SpaceX IPO means a bigger environmental disaster for this South Texas community.
0: President Trump said Thursday he's nominating Jay Clayton to be the next director of national intelligence to oversee the nation's 18 intelligence agencies. Clayton's the U.S. attorney for the Southern District of New York and former chair of the Securities and Exchange Commission. Trump had faced bipartisan criticism for his decision last week to name MAGA loyalist Bill Pulte as acting director of national intelligence after Tulsi Gabbard announced she was resigning. To show opposition to Pulte, a bipartisan group of House lawmakers voted Thursday against a short-term extension of Section 702 of the Foreign Intelligence Surveillance Act, known as FISA. The provision is set to expire today. Many expressed fear Pulte would use the provision to gather intelligence to target critics of Trump. Trump's new pick to be intelligence chief, Jay Clayton, has faced criticism as U.S. attorney over his handling of the unsealing of grand jury materials, records related to Jeffrey Epstein. The family of the Palestinian doctor Hussam Abu Safia say they fear he's being tortured in Israeli detention after the doctor appeared by video link at an Israeli Supreme Court hearing in Jerusalem. One of the doctor's sons, Ilyas Abu Safia, told Al Jazeera, quote, "We did not only see the face of a father we have missed for many long months. We saw the marks of torture, pain, and exhaustion clearly etched on his face," unquote. Dr. Hussam Abu Safia has been detained without charge for over 500 days. Prior to his detention, Dr. Abu Safia had served as a pediatrician and director of the Kamel Edwan Hospital in northern Gaza. His lawyer, Nasser Odeh, spoke after Wednesday's hearing.
9: The doctor explained to us and also to the court that he is still suffering from severe back pain and neck pain as a result of an assault he suffered during his transfer 2 months ago from Nafa prison to Negev prison. He has not received treatment yet and needs medical follow-up due to chronic illnesses. He is experiencing vision problems due to the confiscation of his eyeglasses, which he has not yet received. Also, we continue to see signs of skin diseases that were on the doctor's hands and are widespread in the political prisoners sections within Israeli prisons. These diseases have spread significantly and as a result of medical negligence.
0: The Trump administration has issued fresh sanctions on Cuba's oil and gas company as the island already faces a near total fuel and naval blockade and worsening humanitarian crisis. U.S. Secretary of State Marco Rubio made the announcement Thursday, claiming without evidence that Cuban officials, quote, resell countless barrels of scarce energy on the secondary market, hoarding energy supplies for its military, unquote. In response, Cuba's Foreign Affairs Minister Bruno Rodriguez said on social media, quote, "The U.S. Secretary of State, driven by vindictive sentiments of the elitist clique that propelled his political career, is now further tightening the blockade. To justify this, he doesn't resort to excuses prepared by his State Department, but rather to the usual vulgar lies," he said. Here in Britain, Prime Minister Keir Starmer is facing a growing political crisis. On Thursday, Britain's Defense Secretary John Healey and Armed Forces Minister Al Carnes resigned, accusing Starmer of failing to invest enough money in the military. This comes as Starmer faces pressure to shift government spending from welfare to warfare. Protests continue in Albania with thousands of people taken to the streets of the capital, Tirana, demanding the resignation of Prime Minister Edi Rama over the development of a massive resort linked to Jared Kushner, President Trump's son-in-law. The multi-billion dollar project would turn an abandoned Soviet weapons base known as Sazan into a luxury island resort. Protesters held signs that read Albania is not for sale.
10: The government is corrupted. The opposition is corrupted. They're in this together, so we hope we can reach something. It's the first time that the protest is at this scale. It's the first time that no political party is included. So we are very happy to be here, and we hope we can achieve something.
0: Pope Leo has appealed to world leaders to treat migrants more humanely. During a trip to the Canary Islands, he threw a wreath of flowers into the waves to remember those he called our brothers and sisters who had died while trying to reach the shores of Europe.
11: We cannot grow accustomed to counting the dead. Human dignity has no passport and does not lose its value when crossing a border. May history not accuse us of turning the pain of those who suffer into a common sight along our shores. Today, here by the sea, every individual that arrives asks us what remains of our humanity. Sooner or later, it will be known whether we protected life or whether we yielded to indifference.
0: Many migrants who'd fled to Spain's Canary Islands praised Pope Leo's trip. Sankun Kamara is a migrant from Guinea.
12: It gives you hope. The Pope came for the migrants. I'm one of them, so I'm happy to see the Pope. Maybe he can solve the migrants' problems.
0: In New Jersey, immigrant rights advocates say dozens of women detained at the Newark ICE jail known as Delaney Hall have joined an ongoing hunger and labor strike that's in its third week. Among their demands is for the jail to fire a female guard accused of sexually assaulting at least 10 immigrant women. The initial hunger and labor strike began May 22nd, led by an estimated 300 prisoners. In retaliation, activists say most of the hunger strikers have been transferred out of Delaney Hall and sent to other ICE jails in recent days. Delaney Hall is run by the for-profit company Geo Group. In related news, the Jersey City Council has unanimously approved a resolution to divest from Citizens Bank as calls to boycott the bank grow over its financing of Geo Group and CoreCivic, two of the nation's largest private operators of ICE jails. To see more on our coverage of Citizens Bank, you can go to democracynow.org. The State Department's reportedly opened an investigation into the Iranian-born political analyst Trita Parsi, in a move that could result in him being deported. This according to the online media outlet The Free Press. Parsi, who holds a green card, has lived in the United States for 25 years. He co-founded the Quincy Institute for Responsible Statecraft and the National Iranian American Council. In recent months, Parsi's been a leading critic of Trump's war in Iran and has appeared on numerous media outlets, including Democracy Now! To see our interviews with him, go to democracynow.org. The FIFA World Cup kicked off Thursday with the opening match play between Mexico and South Africa at the iconic Estadio Azteca, the Aztec Stadium in Mexico City. Protests have continued against FIFA over its complicity with Trump's policies and exorbitant ticket prices that have made matches inaccessible to most fans. FIFA has also faced backlash after Haiti's qualifying team was forced to change the design of its World Cup jersey when it was deemed too political by FIFA. The front of the jersey originally included a depiction of Haiti's final revolutionary battle for independence in 1803. And in a victory for housing rights in New York City, a landlord that owns about 5,000 apartments has agreed to waive millions of dollars in back rent after Mayor Zoran Mamdani took action on behalf of thousands of tenants. Summit Properties purchased 93 buildings from bankrupt owner Pinnacle Group in March. Many of the tenants said they had for years refused to pay rent to Pinnacle Group over unsafe living conditions in their buildings. Mayor Mamdani said the landlord was responsible for, quote, more than 5,000 housing violations and 14,000 complaints, unquote. Affordable housing and tenants' rights have been at the center of Mamdani's agenda. And those are some of the headlines. This is Democracy Now!, democracynow.org, The War and Peace Report. I'm Amy Goodman. We are broadcasting from Sheffield Live Community Television and Radio in Sheffield, England, from the same building as the Sheffield Doxfest, where Steal the Story, Please, the documentary about Democracy Now!, is premiering here. It moves on to Docs Ireland will be in Belfast next week. We begin today's show with how the AI race is impacting the environment as big tech companies like Amazon, Google, Meta, and Microsoft, along with other AI players and governments, are racing to build the massive data centers that power artificial intelligence. We hear a lot about what AI technology might mean for society and much less about what this global infrastructure looks like as a material system with measurable environmental impacts. A new investigation by UN scientists aims to change that. The report warns AI's water use in 2030 will match the needs of 1.3 billion people, while its power use will be triple that of Pakistan, Bangladesh, and Nigeria combined, countries with a combined population of 650 million. Already in 2025, global data centers consumed an estimated 448 terawatt hours of electricity. If treated as a nation, they would have been the world's 11th largest electricity consumer, behind France and ahead of Saudi Arabia. The report also frames this as an environmental justice issue. 90% of AI computing is concentrated in the U.S. and China, while the rest of the world, as well as communities within those countries, disproportionately bear the cost. Minerals extraction, e-waste, water shortages, and more. The investigation was conducted by the United Nations University Institute for Water, Environment, and Health. It's titled Environmental Cost of AI's Energy Use, Carbon, Water, and Land Footprints. We're joined now by Kava Madani. He's the director of the Institute and a co-author on the report. He previously served as the deputy head of Iran's Department of Environment, and earlier this year was awarded the Stockholm Water Prize, often referred to as the Nobel of Water. Welcome back to Democracy Now!, Kaveh Madani. If you can start off by summarizing what you have found.
13: Thanks for having me, and thanks for your interest in this very important topic. So what we know is that we are facing the fourth industrial revolution that is changing our lifestyle, the way we work and we live. And when it comes to AI, most people understand AI as a digital technology, as a virtual thing, as something that is in the clouds and up, somewhere out there. What we tried to do in this report was to remind people that there's some physics to all of this, and there's a massive infrastructure and material supply chains that back this service or this innovation. And if we want to understand our impact, we have to think about that very long supply chain that starts with the extraction of critical minerals in the poor areas of the world, leads to the manufacturing of all the technologies and the hardware, then construction of the data centers and other infrastructure, then operations of that infrastructure that requires massive amounts of energy and has major footprints. And then at the end of the life cycle, we have to deal with the e-waste. In this particular report, we focus very much on the operations and the massive energy use of the operations, meaning that our day-to-day interactions with AI tools result in a lot of energy use. And producing energy, as we know, not only comes with carbon footprint, but as we remind in this report, also with water and land footprint and other ecological impacts that often we don't pay attention to, especially when we keep talking only about the carbon element. We wanted to remind people about those local impacts, what is happening. And then when you look at the numbers, you see massive numbers, major numbers. there's enormous use of energy, and that means that we have to deal with a major challenge. If we continue using AI in the way we are, and it seems that that would be the case, then we would need to satisfy the power hunger of AI. A lot of investments are happening in renewables, but as we discuss here, if the increase in power consumption results in this stopping the retirement of fossil fuels, the decarbonization process would be halted and compromised. And that's not something good for the world. Yet we clarify in the report that AI is not bad. AI is a technology on its own. It's like a knife. You can save a patient's life in the operating room with it as a doctor, or you can kill people with it as a murderer. The way we use AI would determine if this is going to be a good technology for humanity or not, and we say that we have to proactively manage things and think about those impacts if we want this revolution to be sustainable and fair.
0: I wanted to read you a statement by your colleague, the lead author of the report, Dr. Miriam Axel, who said, quote, "What surprised us most is how often the choices that look greenest from a carbon perspective end up worse for water or for land. If we keep judging AI sustainability by carbon alone, we might think that renewables make AI infrastructure clean, but that's solving one problem while creating other problems, often in places that didn't ask for it." Can you expand on this?
13: So, yes, the climate change discussions and discourse around the world is very much focused on carbon, and that's something very normal. But we have shown in our research in the past that some of the renewables, although they produce less carbon, when it comes to their water impact and land impact, they have massive, big water footprint. For example, biofuels on average are 70 to 400 times bigger in terms, have a water footprint that is 70 to 400 times bigger than some traditional fossil fuel. So if we go to a greener choice or a carbon less choice, it doesn't always mean that there are not other impacts. And we have to understand these trade-offs when we deal with them. Hydropower is another one that we sometimes brand as a clean energy, but we know that building a hydropower dam results in a lot of ecological footprint. Reservoirs also have high evaporation rates and lose a lot of water. So that means that they have high water footprint. So what we try to remind here is that, first of all, you have to choose the energy sources that are suitable for each community. Hydropower might work in Brazil or Canada or Norway, but it's not necessarily the best choice for California or Iran, where I come from. So that's something to keep in mind. But also, we have to pay attention to the fact that now we are adding more energy demand. Post-Paris, one of our challenges, post-Paris agreement, one of our challenges has been to decarbonize and reduce power consumption. So we keep adding renewables, but at the same time, we are increasing consumption. That means that we are not making progress. Decarbonization would be only successful if, at the same time that we are increasing demand, we also retire the fossil fuels that we rely on. That means that we have to produce more and more renewables, invest more and more in renewables, but also not every type of renewable, the renewables that are cleaner. And then think about where we are placing those, where the energy comes from, which community is suffering from the consequences. If you're planting, if you're placing a power plant or a data center in a region suffering from water shortage or water scarcity, where communities are struggling, where farmers and rural communities are struggling, when indigenous peoples are struggling, only, then you're imposing additional cost to those people. Normally, they're not the main beneficiary of the data centers. They're not the service users. They're not the investors. And what we are seeing around the world is there is a lot of interest from the private sector in this market, a lot of push for further development and the placements that are not based on the comprehensive thinking about all these impacts and consequences and what happens in the long run. In April, we also published a report about the critical minerals and the extraction of critical minerals, showing what is happening in Africa, showing what is happening in South America, where communities are suffering from the pollution. And essentially, we are seeing the reproduction of the oil extraction era. Critical minerals are the fuel of the 21st century. We are seeing a new form of, if you will, like an imperialism where we keep extracting those resources. Those people don't have EVs, don't even have horses and donkeys, and we move their resources so I can drive my EV in North America and claim that we are contributing to a cleaner future. But in a way, we are saving the future generations in the rich countries of the world at the expense of killing people in some poor communities of the world. This is very dark, but it's a reality. It doesn't mean that critical minerals are
0: very
13: bad.
0: Very quickly, what are you calling for, Kaveh Madani?
13: Further transparency, further thinking about these things, further, taking responsibility along the supply chains. And we are saying there that it's not only the developers who have to make decisions, but governments also have responsibilities. And us, users, also can be less consumptive. We now have an AI consumerism that we should be worried about. We can use AI less and more responsibly.
0: And before we go, I wanted to switch gears to ask you a question about Iran. You are an Iranian-born scientist. You were one of the heads of the Department of the Environment there. The threats to the water reservoirs. On Wednesday, Iranian media reported U.S. military strikes hit drinking water reservoirs in the south of Iran, damaging at least two concrete tanks, cutting off water for tens of thousands of people. Your response to the mounting concerns over the long-term consequences of the war on human health, land and marine ecosystems and aquifers, as well as the war's impact on global warming?
13: I think what I'm worried about is mostly the normalization of targeting civil infrastructure as a part of a war. So you want to take out a government, different strategies are insufficient, and at some point you start attacking infrastructure and, you know, to paralyze your enemy. Who suffers from the consequences of this? The poor communities, the vulnerable communities. Now, we are seeing another incident in this war. This is not the first time, and we know this didn't only happen in Iran. The rest of the countries in the region also suffered from this. But in the case of Iran, this is another case where reservoirs or the water infrastructure in a poor community, in a rural community, gets targeted. Now, 10 villages lost their water supply. Two reservoirs got impacted. One of those tanks, the bigger one, had been recently actually developed and established. Who suffers from this? The civilians that you claim you want to rescue from that government. So they are the ones who have to bear the consequences. They are the ones who, even in normal times, are struggling with having access to clean water. And as a result of war, now they have to suffer further and further. This is just the short-term impacts. If you think about what happens as a result of all the emissions associated with the war, we are also, you know, going to pay the cost of that. If you think about how the economies would suffer, and when we know that the economies are in the resistance mode or in the inflation mode, they become more resources extractive, they become more polluting, then we know that the long-term consequences would be even more dire. What I'm happy about it is that Iran this year has been very lucky, and nature has been much more generous than the politicians to the Iranians. So Iran has got a lot of rain this year, the rest of the region as well. But you know, that's a temporary relief. The long-term consequences would be severe, and we all have already seen that it's not only the infrastructure that is being targeted. Think about all the pollution, all these tankers that beyond being targeted, the oil spills in the Persian Gulf, the petrochemical facilities, infrastructure, the refineries that are getting targeted in the coastline. All of those impacts would be there. Pollution would be there. People are not are going to fish, eat the pollution. Everything would be there for a long, long time. Even if the President Donald Trump and Ayatollah Khamenei shake hands tomorrow, these consequences would be there for generations. They would not only impact the Iranians. These are transgenerational and transboundary.
0: I want to thank you very much for being with us from Toronto, Kaveh Madani, the director of the United Nations University Institute for Water, Environment and Health, previously served as deputy head of Iran's Department of Environment. He recently won the 2026 Stockholm Water Prize, often referred to as the Nobel of Water. Madani and his colleagues have just released a major United Nations report, which we'll link to, called The Environmental Cost of Artificial Intelligence, Carbon, Water, and Land Footprints. Go to democracynow.org. Coming up, the attack on higher education. We'll talk about the mass layoffs at the New School and efforts to deport outspoken Palestinian Columbia University graduate student Mohsen Madawi. Stay with us.

0: mine. 'Cause when we were younger, ran through the flowering trees. It's hard to remember the sunlight and breeze. Oh, to find what we left behind.
1: A Harbor for Hard Times by David Berkeley. This is Democracy Now!, democracynow.org. The War and Peace Report. I'm Amy Goodman, broadcasting from Sheffield Live in England, from the Sheffield Docksfest. We turn now to the troubled state of higher education in the United States. The Trump administration's now attempting to impose its views on academic scholarship in universities by rewriting the federal rules that govern all of higher education. Last month, the Office of Management and Budget issued a new rule requiring all federal grants undergo a review to ensure they, quote, demonstrably advance the president's policy priorities. The proposal could threaten scholarly research and teaching on race, immigration, gender studies, and history, as well as research in the sciences and health. Another rule proposed by the Education Department would require colleges to have, quote, intellectual diversity in order to receive federal funding. The pressure from the federal government comes at a time of private, nonprofit colleges turning to austerity measures to deal with their financial challenges and declining enrollments. Last week, one of New York's most iconic universities, the New School, which was founded as a haven for anti-fascist, anti-Nazi intellectuals, laid off 19 full-time faculty, 68 staff members as well, along with coerced voluntary separations and early retirements since last year, December. These mass firings constitute a major gutting of the New School's full-time faculty. For more, we go to Jeremy Varon, professor of history at the New School, where he's taught since 2008, and he's president of the New School chapter of the AAUP, that's the American Association of University Professors. He's been personally impacted by the recent firings, took a two-year early retirement package. He's the author of three books, including most recently, Our Grief is Not a Cry for War. Professor Varon, thanks for joining us. Explain what's happened at the New School and then put it into a national context.
2: Okay, so with its severe and reckless austerity, the New School has struck a blow against its own faculty and students, its proud progressive traditions, and professors everywhere. Facing budget deficits of disputed origin, it's trying to fire its way to a balanced budget, including by firing full-time faculty and tenured professors. For those who are fired, it's devastating, of course. Most are in the social sciences and humanities, where the New School earned its global reputation as a haven for dissident intellectuals and critical thought. It was a completely top-down process. Nobody asked to be fired. And to the last part of your question, it's a chilling message to all of academia. Nationwide, the last 2 years have seen nearly 300 program closures and faculty and staff firings. And we fear that the number will grow as universities act more and more like corporations, concerned above all with the bottom line. So we are a cautionary tale and also a very live struggle where we still have current demands.
1: So talk about what's happened, your colleagues and you yourself.
2: Yeah, well, you know, we were told that we're not only dispensable, but a liability because we simply, you know, cost too much. So for an entire year, they were threatening to fire people. They wouldn't say who, they wouldn't say by what criteria. Very afraid of being fired, I took a two-year phased retirement, and I'll retire at age 61 and have to figure out how to pay the bills and afford health care. Without a salary or a profession. And then what they're trying to do is save money by letting go of the most experienced, most highly compensated faculty, and then shifting teaching labor to part-time, contingent, precarious, and less well-compensated, you know, faculty. So it's a cost-saving move that irrevocably alters the meaning of a faculty and diminishes, I think, the strength and reputation of the New School. And again, this is a model that's being followed nationwide and will be more so in the future.
1: Cities, how do universities fire tenured faculty?
2: Right. So tenure, you know, is typically awarded after a rigorous and lengthy process of evaluation. It's commonly seen as lifetime employment. It is a fundamental guarantee of academic freedom. You don't want trustees or administrators or state legislators firing people based on what they teach and what they write. And yet the New School has declared tenure essentially meaningless. They claim that you can declare an academic program deficient or simply restructured and fire people at will. And then our big concern is that, you know, presidents everywhere are watching and will lustily follow the New School model, which is an easy way to cut costs by attacking your own workforce.
1: A recent article and Hechinger report in NPR cites a report from the Huron Consulting Group projecting 442 private nonprofit four-year colleges are at risk of closing or merging in the next decade. This is a quote from Peter Stokes, managing director of Huron, quote, "We have too many seats. We have too many classrooms. So over the coming 5 to 10 years, this shakeout is going to take place," unquote. Jeremy Varon, what is the Huron Consulting Group and what is its history at the New School?
2: I mean, it's one of these management consulting groups that advises, you know, companies of, you know, many varieties in downsizing, austerity, internal reorganization. And the New School has had a sort of on again, off again relationship with Huron. They were a player in the recent austerity that the New School executed. And, you know, the statistics they cite are chilling. It points to a major, major decline of the place of higher education within the broad American cultural landscape.
1: And can you talk as a historian about the history of the New School and back to its anti-fascist, anti-Nazi youths, German professors fleeing the Holocaust? What these cuts mean for the humanities and social sciences?
2: Right. So the New School was founded in 1919 in defense of free speech rights around World War One. In the interwar years, it was a safe harbor for dissident intellectuals persecuted by European fascism. In the decades since, it has had scholars in exile, and it's always tried to stand up for the underdog and the persecuted. And all over the world, Latin America, Europe, parts of Asia, it means something, and it signifies to the world freedom and resistance to authoritarian power. As you indicated, the recent cuts attack the humanities and social sciences. That's where a lot of the critical thinking occurs, you know, not exclusively. And we're afraid that the historic mission and legacy of the New School will be, you know, severely diminished. And we still attract free-thinking students who want to participate in this glorious history and mythology. But the administration is making all these things about the New School less true. And then the great irony is that if this kind of austerity can happen at the New School, it can happen everywhere. So faculties all over the country need to be on guard. They need strong labor unions, AUP chapters, and strong coalitions of faculty, students, alumni, and parents.
1: Jeremy Varon, professor of history at the New School, where he's taught since 2008, president of the New School chapter of the American Association of University Professors, has recently, as a result of the recent firings, took a 2-year early retirement package, author of 3 books, including Our Grief Is Not a Cry for War. This is Democracy Now!, democracynow.org. I'm Amy Goodman. In other higher education news, we turn now to the latest news on the case of the Palestinian Columbia University graduate student and activist Mohsen Mahdawi. New legal filings show a federal immigration judge has sided with the Trump administration, ordering his deportation. Mohsen Mahdawi has filed an appeal backed by the ACLU. In February, another immigration judge dismissed his case, but it was reinstated after the Trump administration filed an appeal. In a statement, Mahdawi said, quote, "The administration is abusing immigration law to silence me for speaking the truth about Palestinian suffering and genocide," unquote. Mohsen Mahdawi is a green card holder who grew up in a refugee camp in the occupied West Bank, was arrested by ICE in Vermont in April of last year when he appeared for what he was told would be his U.S. citizenship interview. He spent more than 2 weeks in ICE custody before a judge demanded his release. He went then to New York and graduated from Columbia University and now is at SEPA. He's a graduate student there. For more, we're joined by Mohsen Mahdawi, who happens to be in Chicago at the moment. Mohsen, if you can talk about what your new strategy is for dealing with, have you gotten a deportation order?
3: First of all, thank you, Amy, for the interview, and it's a pleasure to be with you and with your audience. I want to talk about this case and what this case is really about. This is not just my case, but it is a driving to a deep question about the heart of this country that is related to the Constitution. And the question that is at stake, do we believe in the rule of law according to the Constitution, or do we believe in the rule of whoever is in power? And what the Trump administration has done with me and with other students, the crackdown on universities and weaponizing immigration laws, is unconstitutional. And my strategy now, after they fired the immigration judge who terminated my case and remanded the case, reactivated it, reinstated the deportation, and they deemed that I am deportable and they gave it to another judge, I decided to not apply for a relief because I'm going to cut to the core of this issue, which is an issue that is related to the First Amendment. Do I have, as a green card holder, as a lawful permanent resident for 12 years, never committed a crime, do I have the rights that actually the citizenship questionnaire that I get tested on states that I do, which is, do I have the right to free speech, freedom of assembly, and freedom of expression? And now the decision that I decided to do and to take, a difficult decision because I am going full scale technically without a backup plan, going directly to the First Circuit because I believe that what the Trump's administration has done is unconstitutional.
1: And so your next step, and again, have they given you a deportation order at this point?
3: Yes, they have issued a deportation order to a country that is not my country, to Jordan. And it's not surprising. I'm not going to get in details about this because we will be litigating this as well. But it's not surprising that this government that is denying me here the rights in this country and denying my people in Palestine their freedom and their dignity is also denying my connection to the land itself. Now, this deportation order is on hold because, again, we have appealed to the First Circuit, which is a federal court, and it will not be there would not be action until there is a decision from the federal court on this issue, on this matter.
1: And Mohsen, finally, I want to ask you, I mean, I covered your graduation as an undergraduate from Columbia last year. I mean, when you came down the aisle after being released from an ICE jail after a judge's demand and order, I mean, the place erupted. You got a standing ovation. You're now a Columbia graduate student. Is Columbia coming to your defense?
3: Colombia has not issued any statements about this. They have not reached out to give any kind of support. I see the double standard in comparison to the student who was detained last by ICE and released within 24 hours. They have not stood up and they have not given or provided any support. But I have to say, Amy, this is, it's not only that Columbia students who gave up, they have supported me and the Columbia community and did a standing ovation. We're talking about the whole nation, the whole country that is now refusing to side with Israel and is objecting to giving military aid to Israel that has been conducting a genocide, ongoing genocide against my people, and America that has been providing the weapons for this genocide, providing the political coverage for it, and sustaining it not only, you know, over the past 3 years, but this has been going on for more than 70 years. So the decision that, you know, the situation is, I'm going to fight for what I believe in when I applied to become a citizen in this country, because I deeply believed in the promise of this constitution. And I believe that taking it to the First Circuit will cut to the core of this matter. Immigration courts have been weaponized. Immigration judges can be fired by the executive branch. And we've seen that in federal courts, it's designed by the constitution, according to Alexander Hamilton, Federalist Papers, in 1878, and that's Article 78 as well. And it says that there has to be a separation between the executive and the judicial. Therefore, there was a design that immigration, that federal judges cannot be fired, and they have to abide by the Constitution. That's why I'm taking my case to the First Circuit, and I believe that we will prevail in this, not only on my behalf, but on behalf of millions of people here who deserve to have equal rights, because the fight in Palestine and the fight here in America is interconnected, and it's about the dignity of all people and their equal rights.
1: Mohsen Mahdawi, I want to thank you for being with us. Columbia University graduate student detained over his outspoken support for Palestinian rights. We thank you for being with us, and we'll continue to follow your case. Up next, Hell's Army, a new documentary about the Wagner Group. We'll speak with its director, Rick Rowley, back in 20 seconds.

0: bodies grow old.
1: Corners by Cassie Velaza. This is Democracy Now!, democracynow.org, the War and Peace Report. I'm Amy Goodman. As we turn now to the global rise of mercenary armies, in particular the Wagner Group, a Russian company founded by Yevgeny Prigozhin, which has employed as many as 50,000 fighters who have been active in Ukraine, Syria, increasingly across Africa. A new documentary by filmmaker Rick Rowley looks deeply at the Wagner Group and some of the journalists who exposed its activities. It's called Hell's Army. Let's start with a clip from the film in which a wealthy Central African businessman and politician discusses the Wagner Group's role in supporting the regime when rebel forces attack the capital city of Bangui in the Central African Republic in 2021. The clip begins with the dissident Russian reporter Katya Hakim.

0: regime here had been on the brink of collapse before Wagner forces arrived to save the capital from a rebel attack.
1: So Wagner was there to defend the city.
2: Yes, Wagner was there. They had helicopters, tanks. They did a good job of massacring them.
3: C'est pas facile, hein? La guerre, c'est pas bon. La guerre, c'est pas bon.
2: War is not good. War is not good, is it? But I tell you, Wagner, they are very strong.
0: The ruling regime had embraced Wagner, and it had become something terrifying. Mercenary army that kept authoritarian regimes in power while it conquered oil fields and gold mines.
4: That was a clip from the new film Hell's Army, which is having its North American premiere this afternoon in Washington, D.C. Rick Rowley will then hop on a plane and come here to Sheffield Live to the Sheffield Doc Fest, where the film will premiere here. We're joined now by filmmaker Rick Rowley, Academy Award nominated, four-time Emmy-winning director, just won an Emmy for his film on HBO Max called Critical Incident, Death at the Border. And congratulations for that, Rick. I know you're going to be here in Sheffield very soon, but right now you're in D.C. Talk about Hell's Army.
5: So Hell's Army, I mean, I've been making films about war for most of my life. Because war reveals us. At its moral extremities, our deepest sicknesses become visible, not just as individuals, but as a culture. And so the return of mercenary armies to the battlefield after centuries of absence is more than just a change in military tactics. Democracies don't need mercenaries. They're what states turn to when war has become a tool of private greed. They debase soldiers and turn them into murderers. They debase the entire nation by the thugs and the gangsters who run it. And that's not only a problem in Russia. These processes, the rise of authoritarianism and oligarchy, we're seeing them right here in the United States and around the world. So this film is a warning sign of the horrors that lie ahead on this road. Authoritarianism and oligarchy are closing in all around us, but I still think that we can choose a kind of a different path.
4: And remind us what the Wagner Group is, who Yevgeny Prigozhin was, and his fiery demise in 2023.
5: Yeah. Well, so I've been tracking mercenaries since 2004, when I first crossed paths with them in Iraq. And, you know, Blackwater there, which was exposed by the brilliant reporting of Jeremy Scahill, was an inspiration to the Russian Ministry of Defense to develop its own mercenary capability. But when Wagner emerged from the shadows first in Syria, it was clear that they'd realized an ideal, a terrifying ideal, that Blackwater and all of its descendants had failed to do. Wagner put 30,000 soldiers in the field at one time. They were larger than most of the armies in Europe. They're the first private company to conquer a European city in 500 years. And, you know, as you saw in that clip, in countries like the Central African Republic, they're propping up autocrats and while they seize oil fields and gold mines. I mean, when war is turned into a tool of private greed, it's a business that is always looking for areas to expand. And it's a scourge that should have been banned from the battlefield centuries ago. So, Prigozhin's story and Wagner's story is incredible. It's like a parallel to the Hollywood film Scarface. Prigozhin was in a Soviet penal colony, and was released into the chaos of post-Soviet St. Petersburg. He was a petty thug and a gangster who probably ran money laundering outfits, you know, casinos and restaurants linked to other figures in the underworld in St. Petersburg, who happened to cross paths with a rising star there, a former KGB agent named Vladimir Putin. And when Putin became president, Prigozhin became a billionaire. He was made a mini oligarch in charge of catering contracts for the state. But he really found his own, came into his own, when the first Russian operations in Ukraine happened back in 2014. Then Wagner emerged as a mercenary that spread from there, first to Syria, then to several countries in Africa, and then came back to Ukraine during the full-scale invasion. He was, you know, Denis Korotkov, who's one of our main investigators and characters, and who has unprecedented, it was the first person to report of the existence of Wagner and has unprecedented access inside, looks on Prigozhin as sort of this pathetic figure. He's violent, and, you know, vindictive, but he's also desperately eager to please, Putin and his inner circle. But he was always just on the outside of it. Wagner was his chance to become a real player in the halls of power in the Kremlin, but he rose too high. And so other members of Putin's inner circle in the Ministry of Defense and the army saw a need to take over Wagner during the war in Ukraine after their success in Bakhmut. They were going to turn Wagner into just another part of the Ministry of Defense apparatus. Prigozhin knew that that was the end of his career and potentially a death sentence. So he staged one of the most insane uprisings in Russia since the fall of the Soviet Union. A column of tanks headed to Moscow. They shot down helicopters and planes. He called that off and ended up dying in a plane crash, or his body was discovered after a plane crash, of flight between Moscow and St. Petersburg. Very clearly, you know, if not ordered, at least authorized by Putin. But the important thing here is...
4: And we just have a minute, Rick. Very quickly, we just have a minute. You followed two reporters in where Wagner Group operates now, how dangerous it is even to cover them.
5: Yeah, exactly. So Denis Korotkov, who's the first reporter to cover Wagner, he introduced us to Katya Hakim and to the whole team at the Dossier Center in the UK, an amazing group of investigators who gave us, you know, access to both the front lines, to leaked documents from inside and to insiders. During the course of investigating the Wagner Group, three of their colleagues were murdered in the Central African Republic. Trying to expose Wagner's presence near a Russian gold mine or a Wagner gold mine. So the stakes are incredibly high for them. And, you know, this film began as chasing the world's most feared mercenary army around the world. But in the end, we realized that he could be killed. The leader of this army could be killed. But its model continues around the world. Oligarchs are turning to mercenary armies. And you know, it's a scourge that needs to be stopped.
4: And we will continue to cover it. Rick Rowley, Academy Award nominated, 4-time Emmy winning director of the new film Hell's Army, having its North American premiere at DC Docs in Washington, D.C. Then coming here to Sheffield Live. Yes, we've been broadcasting from the studios of Sheffield Live and Sheffield Community Television Radio. Special thanks to Steve Buckley and Sangeeta Vasudev and to Jeff Williams and Abigail Turner. I'm here at Sheffield Live for the release of DC Docs, for the release of Steal a Story, Please, then on to Belfast. I'm Amy Goodman. Thanks for joining us.
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7: From across the nation and around the world, for Pacifica Headlines, I'm Jesse Lent. An Israeli airstrike targeting Palestinian agricultural land in Deir al-Balah in the central Gaza Strip yesterday. Videos shared with Al Jazeera by Palestinian activists show powerful Israeli airstrikes across the Gaza Strip. According to Reuters, residents reportedly fled the area as intense flames spread across the targeted farmland following the strike. According to Palestine's state-run Wafa news agency, one Palestinian was killed and several others injured yesterday after Israeli warplanes bombed a house south of Gaza City. The Israeli army said more than 20 Palestinian fighters were killed this week and in the occupied West Bank and claimed, quote, 50 terrorist apprehensions were achieved, according to Al Jazeera. Medical sources in the Gaza Strip claim that the death toll from Israeli strikes has risen to 72,988 people, with 173,205 people injured since the start of the war on October 7th, 2023. The United Nations has called Israel's attacks on Gaza a genocide.
8: We just made a great settlement of the war with Iran. and we're going to be subject to finalization of documents. We should get done over the next few days. We'll probably have a signing maybe in Europe.
9: And has the Supreme Leader approved this deal, sir?
8: I understand the answer is yes.
7: President Donald Trump speaking to reporters in the Oval Office yesterday, footage courtesy of Reuters. The president called off the third day of U.S. attacks on Iran, instead announcing that a peace deal was once again imminent. Hours earlier, Trump had warned that Iran would be hit, quote, very hard, and threatened to target Karg Island and additional Iranian oil facilities. Al Jazeera reports that a senior Iranian official confirmed that a proposed memorandum of understanding with the U.S. was being considered by the country's top leadership.
10: We were informed that a bomb had been dropped on the ship, and only two or three of the crew members were found, and the rest were missing.
11: When did your son leave from here?
10: It has been around 8 to 9 months since he left.
11: When did you last talk to him?
10: We last had a word with him the day before yesterday at 9 p.m.
11: What did he tell you?
10: He said everything was all right.
11: What information have you received?
10: We were informed that my son...
7: Ramjit Charasia, the father of Shivanand Charasia, one of three Indian sailors killed in U.S. airstrikes on at least three commercial ships in the Strait of Hormuz this week, breaks down, responding to a Reuters reporter's questions. On Wednesday, Al Jazeera reports the Indian government summoned a senior U.S. diplomat to New Delhi to demand an explanation for the attack on the ship, which was off the coast of Oman and had been flying a flag from the country of Palau, a small Pacific island nation. Foreign-owned ships often register in Palau to bypass stricter regulations or taxes in their own countries, or to operate so-called shadow fleet vessels, such as ships carrying sanctioned oil from Russia or Iran. Hours before Wednesday's meeting with U.S. and Indian officials, the U.S. bombed another Palau-flagged vessel with 24 Indian sailors on board, also off of the coast of Oman. Lebanon's state-run national news agency is reporting Israeli airstrikes on Arid Dedabin, an agricultural area surrounding the southern town of Dibin in Lebanon's southern Marjeun district. The attack follows an overnight strike on the nearby town of Qiyam. Israel's military says it attacked 310 Hezbollah sites in southern Lebanon and eliminated, quote, 80 terrorists in the past week, according to a report from Al Jazeera. Earlier this week, Israeli Prime Minister Benjamin Netanyahu claimed that Israel Defense Forces, or the IDF, had eliminated nearly 10,000 Hezbollah fighters and is, quote, systemically clearing out South Lebanon and these fanatics, end quote. Despite Iran's insistence that the Lebanese and Iranian fronts cannot be separated, it is unclear whether Lebanon is included in the proposed peace deal between the U.S. and Iran. Lebanon's health ministry says at least 3,696 people have been killed in their country during the conflict, while Israeli authorities say 30 soldiers and 4 civilians have been killed, according to the BBC. The Pentagon reports that 13 U.S. service members have been killed as the U.S. and Israel's war on Iran enters its 105th day. Those are the latest Pacifica headlines. For the Pacifica Network, I'm Jesse Lent.
12: The Electronic Intifada is Palestine's weapon of mass instruction.
13: Netanyahu's at the zenith of his genocidal career.
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17: You're listening to Black Agenda Report, where we provide news, commentary, and analysis from a Black left perspective. I'm Margaret Kimberly. In this week's segment, we discuss the Delaney Hall Immigration Jail in New Jersey. Detainees have been on hunger strike in protest of inhumane conditions, and protests and arrests have taken place at that site. Delaney Hall exemplifies the contradictions of the U.S. hosting the World Cup, with the New York, New Jersey stadium located near this corporate-run prison. But we begin with a discussion of the World Cup and the restrictions on athletes, fans, and officials who have been banned from entering the U.S. even before matches begin. The actions of the U.S. and FIFA make the case for why the 2026 World Cup should not be hosted by the U.S. and why the U.S. itself ought to be boycotted.
18: Thank you for joining Black Agenda Report. I'm Margaret Kimberly. Today we're joined, I'm happy that Austin Cole is with us. Austin Cole is one of three co-coordinators of the Black Alliance for Peace. The Black Alliance for Peace and other organizations have called on the international community to boycott the 2026 World Cup game scheduled for the United States. The first World Cup matches begin in a few days, and already we're seeing why the U.S. was not an appropriate venue to host the world's most popular sport, football. USians say soccer, and that's just one indication that the U.S. was not the right country to host. Thank you so much for joining me, Austin.
19: Yeah, thank you, Margaret. It's great to be here, as always.
18: We're talking on the 10th of June. First matches in a couple of days. Teams are arriving from all over the world, officials arriving from all over the world. And we are already seeing why the U.S. should not have been the host for the World Cup and why FIFA should have listened to those voices around the world telling them that the U.S. was not the appropriate venue. Talk to us about some of the things we've seen just in the last two or three days.
19: So even, you know, as you mentioned, Margaret, the last couple of days, specifically with regard to FIFA and the World Cup and the tournament, I mean, we've seen the U.S. deny entry to a referee from the African continent who would have been the first Somali referee to ever, you know, referee a game in the World Cup, and was also the AFCON, the federation that governs football on the African continent, was their referee of the year, right? They interrogated him for 7 hours and then sent him back, right? Refusing to allow him entry. They've searched down teams from Uzbekistan to Senegal. They've held, you know, an Iraqi player for over 7 hours in interrogation. They've denied members of the Iranian delegation and some other delegations entrance into the country. When it comes to Iran, the U.S. has denied the delegation, they're denied the whole team, right, and the delegation, the ability to reside in the U.S. during the tournament, even though all of their games are in the U.S. So they are actually going to have to commute every day that they have a game. They're going to have to get on a plane from Mexico and fly to the U.S. Ostensibly for those games, which obviously, you know, folks understand is going to be a huge disadvantage from a sports standpoint, and is just a denial of their human dignity as well. And so all of these pieces that we've seen, all of these things are, you know, when it comes down to it, are smaller than the original, you know, calls that were made to stop the U.S. from hosting, for reasons being their support of and complicity in genocide, right? The wars abroad that the U.S. is executing, as well as the treatment of, you know, both immigrants and citizens here within the U.S., you know, documented or otherwise. And so all of the things that we're seeing recently are just sort of the, you know, some of the small culminations that are related directly to the tournament on top of the broader context, geopolitical and human context of the U.S.'s terrible treatment of people all throughout the globe.
18: Like most people from this country, I don't know much about football. The football I know is the NFL, American football. But FIFA, the organization that is responsible for hosting the World Cup and all international play, has really abdicated its responsibility. You mentioned the Iranian team having to be in Mexico. There are matches in Canada and Mexico as well. They have to stay in Mexico and, as you said, fly to the U.S. for every game. Apparently, there is a FIFA rule that says every team has to have access to their pitch for 48 hours before they play. So right away, we see how FIFA has violated its own rules. And so there's a larger issue about the U.S., about how the U.S. controls these organizations, FIFA, the U.S. Olympic Committee, that nations such as Russia, the United States decides Russia can't participate in international sporting events while the U.S. is waging a war against Iran and kidnapped the president of Venezuela and is abusing human rights here in the U.S. But the U.S. gets to have control, too much of a say. We've even seen, and it seemed, and it was very typical of the Trump administration, something that just looked very weird, that FIFA gave Trump a peace prize, which never existed before. He's obsessed with getting peace prizes, which I find odd. But in any case, they did. He asked for it. They gave it to him. And now they're, you've mentioned the Somali referee who was sent home, Iraqi, I believe their team photographer was sent home, the treatment of the Iranians, teams arriving, especially from the global south, being searched as if they're criminals. And their response is just, well, the host country gets to decide these things, which is actually not even true. The host country is supposed to abide by certain rules. But again, we see, I think, a bigger connection with international laws of various kinds and that the U.S. violates routinely. And every time it gets away with violating something, it violates something else in the future. What are your thoughts about this inordinate influence that the U.S. has?
19: You know, Margaret, you know, with family mostly, you know, in recent generation from the U.S., I didn't grow up as a huge soccer addict, but I have always been a sports fan. Like, I mean, that is what I did basically all day, every day until I turned, you know, 18 and went to college. And so anyways, that and soccer, football, right, has become more a part of that for me as well. And I'll say first off that FIFA, it has always been, you know, at least in its modern iteration, a corrupt institution, right? Even more so than, you know, some of the other international sporting events, which we know are not known for their necessarily morality, right? Including the International Olympic Committee and others. But I think what we've seen over the last few years in the lead up to the World Cup here in the US, and particularly with the Trump administration, is they've taken it to a level that almost goes beyond farce. Even the former, you know, FIFA head Sepp Blatter, who had to resign in disgrace, said himself that we should be boycotting these World Cup games because of how ridiculous it is, right? And so for anybody who knows, you know, Sepp Blatter, the history of FIFA, I mean, this guy is literally the face of corruption, right? And he's saying, like, even for me, this is ridiculous. And so we see it, as you already mentioned, it's not just FIFA. It's also the Olympics. It's also, you know, the World Baseball Classic. The U.S. put a lot of pressure under the Cuban delegation, didn't allow Cuban athletes, right, to come and serve in places. They actually put pressure as well under the Puerto Rican delegation, which is ostensibly, you know, quote unquote, part of the U.S., or they consider it in some way. And in the Olympics as well, the Cuban athletes have had a lot of challenges in qualification events leading up to the Olympics in 2028. And so this is a broader view, a broader sort of attack on international sports from the Trump administration that goes beyond the forms of soft power that the U.S. has traditionally utilized in sporting arena. Because the U.S. has always used sports, right, to push forward its imperialist agenda. But they've typically, particularly since the Soviet Union fell, right, they've typically tried to keep it more under the radar, right, tried to influence in these slight ways and in these small ways. Particularly the Obama administration was huge in doing that, pushing basketball on the African continent to do things like separate Sudan and South Sudan, right, and doing all these other pieces as well, and to influence AFRICOM. But under the Trump administration, you know, like they are doing in other arenas, it's taken on a much more aggressive and militaristic stand, right? Like you said, bolstered by this fake peace prize nonsense, right? The fact that FIFA decided to give out a peace prize, right, their first one, and then obviously the way that they are partnering with the U.S. and the Zionist state in Gaza to supposedly say they're supporting football in Gaza after the Zionist state destroyed not all of the football installations and is also systematically murdering both young and adult footballers from all throughout Palestine right now, right? So all of those things amount to this understanding that the U.S. is really utilizing what, again, I've said, is already a corrupt institution, right? The Qatar Olympics, or World Cup, and many previous World Cups showed that, right, in really stark ways, but really, really ramping it up to put a full-on assault on human dignity, any sort of sanctity of international sport that might have remained. All of these things, they are completely jettisoning at the international stage, and FIFA is a willing participant in that, right? Infantino, the current head of FIFA, has really not only been complicit, but has actually basically been groveling at the feet of Trump in order to, what we can only imagine, is get a lot of funding and basically be on Trump's good side.
18: Yes, although I don't know how one stays on Trump's good side. Who you never know. But anyway, he thought he was FIFA by deciding to allow the U.S. to host, made it clear that's what they wanted. FIFA's going to make a huge amount. You mentioned the corruption. I mean, this, as you said, has been a problem for years, bribery of officials. FIFA estimates it's going to make $10 billion from this 2026 World Cup. But as you point out, it's not just international corruption. Inevitably, the corruption filters down to the local level. So, for example, here in New York, where I live, the games are matches are going to be played at it's MetLife Stadium, where the U.S. football teams, Jets and Giants, play. It's now being renamed New York, New Jersey Stadium. It usually costs $12, I think, or $13 to ride from New York Penn Station to that train station in New Jersey. They originally said that a train ticket was going to cost $150. There was, of course, outcry. Now it's a mere $90 or something along those lines. We're sold on these events as being beneficial to our cities and our states, and New York and New Jersey will make X amount of money. Actually, that's not even clear that that's going to happen. Inflated ticket prices. Only people with money will be able to go. There have been some efforts in New York City. There's been a lottery for tickets, and you know, FIFA has released a few free tickets, but basically you're talking about people with money to travel, to purchase these inflated ticket prices. So the World Cup is and other international events are problematic for that reason too, because they end up following all the dictates of neoliberalism, which are inherently anti-humanity.
19: Absolutely. And I think that that is one of the critical areas of why we say, you know, BAP and then now the Anti-Fascist Football Coalition has called for a boycott of the World Cup, right? Is because precisely of these anti-human methods and structure and systems that have been set up, right? For particularly for the World Cup here in the US, right? Even with all the corruption, all the things that has always plagued, you know, international sports and FIFA and the World Cup in particular, when it came to the actual games themselves, right, in the World Cup and the fans being able to join, there's always been a lot of work that has gone into people being able to access, right, the games. And so the U.S. is kind of doing the exact opposite, right, and actually even changing the way that the games are going to operate by putting in like a halftime show for the final, putting in basically commercial breaks, which is literally like, you know, I mean, it's ridiculous, right? They are actually changing the sport in order to fit time for commercials when people watch them, right, in the middle of the halves, which totally goes against, you know, the ethos of, you know, watching this sport unfold that happens in a completely different way than, you know, U.S. football or basketball or any of these other things. And so I want to also bring in, as you said, the connection with New York City and similarly, you know, it's all those economic issues. And it's also the fact that less than 10 miles away, there's a hunger strike and a fight against the literal carceral apparatus, carceral and kidnapping apparatus that is ICE, where people are being held at Delaney Hall in ICE detention, less than 10 miles away from MetLife Stadium. Right now, there are protests and BAP, New York City, New Jersey is actually hosting a protest and rally there on the day of the first U.S. game, which will be on the 12th, right, this Friday. And so that is, you know, just another stark view of like how this World Cup being hosted in the U.S. represents class and imperialist warfare on the peoples, not only of the U.S., but of the world, right? Because as you said, the people that are attending these games are not just the fans that, you know, are most deeply aligned and really love the game, right? It's the people who can shell out hundreds, thousands, tens of thousands of dollars, right? For the tickets, for the transportation, for the hotels, for the visa entry, right? For the flights. And so all of these things are sort of combining to create this, you know, terrible stew of imperialist and class warfare. And here in Philadelphia, actually, where they haven't had the same issues with transportation, they elected not to do price hikes in transportation. They are still, you know, it's been calculated that in the city, between federal and state funding, $9 billion is being invested in this. That is double the budget, the yearly budget of the school system here in Philadelphia, after they just closed 17 schools and they're just laying off dozens of workers, right? Dozens of staff in addition to those school closures, right? So they could have funded the schools here for 2 years, right? But they decide to invest those funds in this game and in this spectacle that is not serving the people, right? That is serving Trump and U.S. imperialism's agenda from a cultural standpoint and narrative standpoint, and is representing actual warfare on peoples. As we see, neighborhoods are also being increasingly surveilled. They are putting in new drone surveillance programs here as well that are certainly, almost certainly not going to leave when the World Cup leaves, right? They're using it as a testing ground for all of these, as you said, anti-human activity. And when I think about this, again, as a sports fan, I, you know, grew up mostly in Ohio as a big, you know, Ohio State fan. And one of the points of pride that I had as a young person was learning about Jesse Owens, who went to Ohio State and ran in the 1936 Olympics, right? And ran in Hitler's and, you know, and Goebbels Olympics in 1936. And it basically was a big, you know, FU to the Nazis that this black, you know, person, descendants of slaves, went and ran and won several gold medals, and in some ways disproving the idea of this Aryan master race, right? But just because those Olympics were also wrought with boycotts, right? People boycotted those Olympics. That was not separate from politics. They did not just go and participate in those Olympics separate from actually protesting the Nazi regime, right? And so when we think about, you know, for folks here, you know, teams like the Haitian national team, the Congolese national team, the Iranian national team, the Senegalese national team, who have already faced, you know, discrimination, harassment, and for many of them, attacks on their countries, occupations of their countries. In the case of Haiti, we are not saying that those teams should not compete. We hope that those teams do well, right? We hope that despite all of the harassment and warfare against their peoples, their nations, their national teams, that they succeed in this World Cup, you know, for their peoples. And at the same time, we as, you know, radicals, as revolutionaries, as African people here in the U.S., we have to say that these games do not represent any of the things that they claim to, and they do not represent us as, you know, as peoples of the world and as people who reside in the United States. So we can hold that contradiction, right, at the same time, in the same way that we can say, you know, as, you know, as the same way in like the 1968 Olympics, where folks were banned for the political protests that they gave. And we hope people will take the opportunity to make political stands while they are also participating in some of these events as the athletes themselves. But everything that you named, the anti-human activity, we know that both, whether it's the global activities of the U.S., whether it's the broader militaristic and kidnapping activities and other warfare and occupation that the U.S. state is taking on here domestically, or whether it's the actual games themselves, that none of this represents what humanity should actually be trying to build. None of it represents, you know, fraternity, solidarity, humanity, and goodwill between peoples. And so we have to take a stand, and we have to call that out, and we have to really figure out ways creatively that we both, you know, as people either who love sports or people who, you know, love humanity, can really exercise our will and exercise our political principles in this critical global juncture.
18: I did not know, I have to digress a tiny bit, I had no idea Jesse Owens went to Ohio State. And having Ohio roots myself, I feel like I should have known that. But at any rate, so boycotts, it's, you know, literally a boycott means you don't purchase something or you don't attend a certain event. The games are continuing here where they should not be, but that's a reality. So what does it mean to boycott? And I also want to bring up the issue of boycotting the U.S. The U.S. should be treated as an outlaw state. So how do we boycott an event that's going to take place? And how do we raise the issue of the U.S. rightfully being excluded from international events?
19: Yeah, absolutely. I think, and there's many different ways, right, to boycott. And there are, you know, historic boycotts that we draw from, right? The, you know, boycott, divestment, sanction campaign, BDS, with relation to the Zionist state, you know, the boycott of apartheid South Africa, going back, right, in a different, slightly different form, the Montgomery bus boycott and other boycotts of places that were, you know, don't shop where you can't work, right? That African people, Black people here in the U.S. Have a history of building up. And so for us, boycotting means not participating in the World Cup, right? Again, this is not to shame people who may want to watch their team, right, or the athletes themselves who are participating in the games. But it is to say that, you know, from this radical revolutionary standpoint, not participating, and not only not participating, but actually fighting against the impunity that the U.S. has basically been afforded in being able to host this game is critical. So that means doing things like, you know, it doesn't mean avoiding anything that says World Cup and just saying, oh, okay, I'm not, you know, I'm going to hide from that, right? But it does mean actually agitating, right, and challenging in those spaces. Right. It may mean not watching the games or not watching the games hosted in the U.S. or that the U.S. plays in. But it also may mean actually going in and where people are watching those things, agitating and informing them about what a boycott means. Right. So, as you said, Margaret, it also means thinking about the longer term. Right. Because, again, the goal is not to shame people who may watch a game. Right. Or who may want to watch a game or, you know, to go into sports bars and yell at, you know, try to like cut the wires on the TV to stop people from watching the game. Right. It is about building broader consciousness. Right. While also thinking about, are there ways, you know, to disrupt and to create, you know, a cost for folks moving through and just hosting these games as if things are normal. Right. And so we can look to, you know, as I said before, the 1968 Olympics, where there was a boycott in Mexico, right? Where there was, and folks globally as well, where, you know, folks like John Carlos and Tommy Smith did, you know, participate in the games, but politically agitated as well. And they were, you know, they were banned afterwards, right? They had their medals stripped for decades. And so it looks like encouraging and building relationships with, you know, athletes and others in order to move forward, things like that, not only now, but also thinking about the longer term in terms of boycotting the U.S., because we understand that the World Cup, while it is this very big global example of, you know, all of these different systems of oppression and structures that are working, you know, as you said, to push forward anti-human activity, it is also just an example of that, right? These things happen on a more daily basis as well, right? Here in Philadelphia, we saw that with the attempt of the Sixers to basically raise Chinatown here and put a stadium here, which, you know, thankfully, at least for now, was denied. But it happens all throughout the country and throughout the world as well. And so it's also about fighting against this system of, you know, this U.S. oppressive system and structure that is not for us, right? It is not for the mass of the people. It's not for the working class. It is not for African, Black, and other colonized peoples. It is for, you know, the ruling elite and the capitalist class to accumulate, right? And to dominate and to assert their control. So boycotting the U.S. as people who, many of whom live and within the borders of the U.S. is not, again, primarily about, you know, it's not about saying that we have to divorce ourselves completely, immediately from a system that obviously right now we can't really escape given the current conditions. But it is about building up the ability to do that, right? Building up the ability to have collective self-determination and also making the call from the international community that we are saying, hey, we are here within the U.S. and we are calling on the international community to boycott the U.S., right? And some of that has already been happening by, you know, not by choice, because of what the Trump administration has been doing. People have had to find other ways, you know, to get around the U.S. But we're going to say, you know, if the U.S. is going to continue to commit war crimes all throughout the globe, including just yesterday in Iran, if they're going to continue to strangle Cuba, if they're going to continue to occupy Haiti, to attack, you know, Somalia and Yemen and the Congo, if they're going to be complicit in these genocides, that the international community has to stand up and say no more. And we, from within the belly of the beast, are asking for that, right? So it is about us and what we can do, but it's also about making that clear to the rest of the world that this is something that needs to happen, that we need to force the U.S. to, at minimum, make concessions, but, you know, ideally force it into a point where we can actually challenge U.S. imperialism, right? Where we can flex our popular power as peoples. And that for me is, and for us, is really the point of, you know, the boycott, the boycotting and starting with the World Cup and extending more broadly to the U.S. as a whole.
18: And as we close, how do folks find out about the Black Alliance for Peace and its activities surrounding the World Cup?
19: Yeah, so people can definitely go on our website, blackallianceforpeace.com, as well as check out on social media, Blacks for Peace on Twitter and Black Alliance for Peace on Instagram. And we'll also see there the People-Centered North-South Project for People-Centered Human Rights. So people can go to people-centeredhumanrights.com and check out more about the specific campaign to boycott the World Cup and boycott the U.S. And so stay up to date on those things. We're going to be continuously, you know, releasing things all throughout the World Cup and afterwards. And then for folks who live in one of the cities where we have a citywide alliance, which we have about 10, people should really, you know, can find that information also on our website and on our social media. And then you can tap in locally with some of the efforts that are happening with not only Black Alliance for Peace, but also the Anti-Fascist Football Coalition, which is, you know, a coalition of over 30 organizations that are working all throughout all of the different host cities. So for anyone that is in a host city where the World Cup is happening, look out for those activities and events. Again, you can start by going to the People-Centered Human Rights, peoplecenteredhumanrights.com, and looking at the Anti-Fascist Football Coalition, but also look, you know, locally for the activities that will be happening starting tomorrow.
18: Thank you. Thank you so much, Austin.
19: Yeah, thank you, Margaret. It's always a pleasure.
18: And that was Austin Cole of the Black Alliance for Peace discussing the World Cup matches being held in the U.S. and why the U.S. ought to be boycotted. Good day. This is Black Agenda Report. I'm Margaret Kimberly. Delaney Hall is an immigration detention center, a jail, located in Newark, New Jersey. It's been the focal point of protest ever since it reopened last year, with detainee escapes, a hunger strike, and protests outside of the facility. Our guest is Clow O'Brien Moscoso, a Black Agenda Report contributor, member of the Black Alliance for Peace, and a community organizer. She joins us from New Jersey to discuss the actions at Delaney Hall and the Trump administration's mass deportation policies. Thanks for joining me, Clow.
20: Peace, Margaret. Thanks for having me.
18: What is it that people most need to know about Delaney Hall?
20: Yeah, well, several things. Right now, there is a almost 2-week hunger and labor strike with the participation of all detainees inside, an estimated 300. Now, some have, while they all started on a hunger strike, some have gone to just a labor strike. Regardless, it is still a 100% participation on the part of the detainees inside, with support and coordination from the families on the outside and some of the community organizations that have come out in the past 2 weeks and really have been out since the reopening of Delaney last year and even before that, right? So that is what's happening. This is also coming in a backdrop of the death of Jean Wilson Brutus, a Haitian migrant back in December of last year, who was taken to University Hospital and pronounced dead there. But, you know, we see this obviously as a very blatant murder on the part of not just ICE and not just the state of New Jersey, but GEO Group as well, right? This is a privately owned and run detention center in Newark, New Jersey. You know, we're like less than a month, the final, or maybe a little bit over a month now, the final of the World Cup is going to take place 15 minutes away from Delaney Hall, where, you know, a literal concentration camp where torture is happening, right? These so the strikers are, the detainees that are striking are striking over the horrendous conditions there, right? They get spoiled and rotten food with maggots in them. As a retaliation of this strike, they've now been suspended all visitation rights. Some of the strike leaders have been transferred to other detention centers nearby, one of them being the Elizabeth Detention Center. And so, you know, in the backdrop of all of this, this especially the final of the World Cup, which is set to make billions of dollars, right, is happening, right, not unlike October 7th and that, you know, that rave that happened next to a literal concentration camp. So I think, you know, we can see some of the connections, not just with Palestine, right, but with so many other things that are happening, for example, IT. I mean, just thinking about John Wilson Brutus, right, like the conditions that he felt he had to escape Haiti from to come to the U.S., right, the very same country that is keeping Haiti and has kept Haiti, you know, under the imperial boot with armed paramilitary groups that have rendered a lot of parts of Port-au-Prince, you know, really unlivable. And, you know, obviously readers and viewers can sort of check out Black Agenda Report on Jemima Pierre's work on Haiti. But for so many reasons, right, this World Cup needs to be boycotted, and one of them being this Delaney Hall.
18: Thank you. Black Agenda Report has done, if I may be so bold as to say, led the way in yes. reporting on Haiti and U.S. The U.S. policies there that have devastated that country, including immigration policy. Delaney Hall has been, as I was saying, this flashpoint for protest. Elected officials have protested there. Last year, there was a member of Congress was charged with obstructing justice because I think she brushed against an ICE officer who apparently are very frail and has been charged with assaulting him. The mayor of Newark, Ross Baraka, members of Congress, one of the senators from New Jersey, Senator Kim, who was pepper sprayed along with others. The governor, Governor Sherrill, she tried to visit and was told she could not see any of the detainees and see their conditions for herself. We have to give credit to members of Congress apparently can be given access, although they limit it, of course. They can't just walk in and visit, which should be the case. So this is tied to the conditions at Delaney Hall and elsewhere around the country. And as you point out, a private corporation runs Delaney Hall, which runs these corporations run most of the detention centers. And I want to add, this was before Trump. You know, these abuses did not all begin with him. This is continuity in immigration policy, the most punitive measures. But we see at this moment, very questionable practices, extraly illegal. Judges order people released and they aren't released. And Trump and his team are very open about mass deportation, very open about saying they specifically want to restrict immigration from global South countries. Talk to us about these issues, which specifically relate to the Trump administration, some of which specifically relate to this administration.
20: I think, you know, you sort of lay out a really great context. And I also want to encourage folks to listen to your interview with Abe Paulos from Black Alliance for Just Immigration, a really great comrade of mine who, you know, just always with the facts. But this has been going on since the foundation of this genocidal, racist, you know, apartheid regime, coming up on its 250th anniversary, right? So interesting. And in a lot of ways, I think that, you know, immigration is one of the internal parts of imperialism, right? Like, it's a cause and effect. Like, of course, if you are consistently invading other countries, sanctioning them, making life quite literally unlivable, right, through paramilitary groups, whether it's like that in Haiti or Ecuador or increasingly the rest of Latin America, right? You know, sanctioning the Cuba or Venezuela, right, or Nicaragua, all of the stressors that the U.S. puts on the global South that force migration, of course, right? And so here, within the belly of the beast, folks that are coming from colonial countries are now then also targeted by ICE. ICE, again, I really encourage folks to listen to that episode with Abe, right? Like, ICE and the Safe Patrols, the founding of them were like not very separate, right? It's very, very similar in a lot of ways. You know, especially in the New York area, this is very much an African issue because a lot of the detainees are African migrants, right? Whether from the continent or from throughout the rest of the world, right? Like it's Haitians that are getting caught up. It's you know, folks from the continent. It's Afro-Venezuelans, right? That's one thing I kind of wanted to like quickly dispel. But also, yeah, just, you know, like it's not a surprise to me that there's a coup in Peru in 2022. And in the last couple of years, migration from Peru has spiked in this region. And that's who represent many of the detainees inside Delaney Hall, right? Haitian migrants, Ecuadorian migrants, right? Like this, there's a cause and effect to global foreign policy, right? And then internal policy with migration. So it's kind of what we might consider the consequences of full spectrum domination, or at least like war of that, right? So you have folks on the inside that have been striking, and again, that really is their main demand, is the full liberation of all of them, starting with youth, elders, folks that, you know, have health issues, obviously better conditions as they are all waiting to be released, but ultimately is the full liberation of all of them. And yeah, I mean, what's also really inspiring, I think, is this Friday, actually, is going to be the one-year anniversary of the last breakout from Delaney Hall, right? And so members of our organization, our Citywide Alliance, are going to be, along with our comrades at Community Movement Builders, Newark, and a few other orgs, are writing up sort of like a statement of solidarity and sort of positioning their struggle along a broader set of struggles, right? Like not just last year's breakout from Delaney Hall, but making the connection to Wally Bay, who, you know, folks from Newark might know that recently, I'm not exactly sure when, but earlier in the year, a Black man killed by Newark PD. I'm certain that the comrades at Community Movement Builders Newark have a statement with BAP NYC and J, so folks can, you know, hopefully check that out, making the connection to the World Cup and how folks that are organizing around the boycott are raising their labor and hunger strike as a reason and one of the many crimes against humanity that the U.S. has committed and is committing, and why it is unfit to host the beautiful game, right? And we should not allow the U.S. to sort of sports wash its many crimes, and for multiple reasons, right? That I think that this strike is sort of like a flashpoint in a lot of things that are coming up around not just this particular area, right? But I think in this moment in time of a declining empire, but that's still very dangerous and lashing out.
18: You've been present during some of these protests. There have been arrests made. Talk to us about the protests and the police action, the police response.
20: I've been there mostly during the day when it's not as active and intense, but still nonetheless, right? There's, you know, I was there maybe like three or four times now. The last time I went there with another comrade of ours, and we, this was during the day, and they had already kind of made, and I think this is Governor Sherrill's portion of it, right? Like, they designated free speech zones, right? So like you can sort of yell at the pigs here, but it was away from the entrance and exit to the detention center, which is where people want to sort of blockade because they want to make sure that their family members aren't being taken away to other detention centers where it's less accessible to them, for example, right? Or where they're trying to take them away or even just deport them entirely, right? So the fact that, you know, there's these like free speech zones, a little awkward, but okay. But anytime that there is a car that's moving in and out, protesters sort of try to, you know, descend on that and try to make sure, like, hey, who's in there, right? Like, show us who's back there. So this was not Newark PD, but ICE and GEO, like, you know, rent-a-pigs that were kind of pushing the protesters out onto the street. So this part of where Delaney Hall is, I forget the name of the street. It's basic. This is like a very industrial part of Newark. It's like very near the Meadowlands, kind of swampy areas of Jersey where there's like a bunch of different highways that are intersecting. Right. So they're pushing people out onto oncoming traffic that's coming off of a highway. So it's just a bunch of like trucks, buses. At one point, you know, folks can check out my like social media. But you can like hear me yelling out like, yo, there's a bus, like you're pushing us on to incoming traffic, like you're going to get us killed. So they've been very, you know, as pigs tend to be, very reactive. Then also, you know, you got Newark PD intervening on their behalf, and then New Jersey State Troopers, which, as you know, Sister Asada can testify to, are some of the worst pigs out there. So you got a confluence of, you know, just very militarized and like geared up goons that are, one, sort of protecting not just Delaney Hall and the, you know, their ability to like cage our people, but then also they have like military tanks. And they're kind of protecting their toys, too. And actually, we can thank Obama for that, right? 1033 flooded Newark PD and local jurisdictions with militarized weaponry and tanks. And, you know, so then it come Ferguson, you see all of these, you know, it's a war out here. But that's what we've been saying. It's a war out here.
18: And there have been reports that some of those arrested at these actions, those who've been arrested by the New Jersey State Police, have gotten calls from the FBI, which is an indicator of the depth of commitment of this oppression. Tell us, what are your thoughts about that?
20: Not surprised at all. I think you actually broke the story to me when we were on the phone yesterday. But it's not surprising whatsoever. There had already been multiple vans stationed near the sort of campgrounds that some of the family members and community organizations had sort of set up. That had the day before been like tear gassed by Newark PD and the ICE goons. You know, and community members have been dropping off like food or, you know, diapers for babies. I mean, there's high school students that are detained inside that are on strike right now, right? Like there's parents that are inside and, you know, the sole providers of their babies, right? And have been in there for months, you know, and as I mentioned before, as retaliation, have now had their visitation rights trampled and cut until they end the strike, which again, I think they are not going to until they are released. So that has been happening, but I think it's been really beautiful to see, right, the level of commitment from community groups in the area, right? Some of the like Ice Watch, Amiga Watch people in some of the organizations, what is it? Resistencia en Acción, Cosecha, New Jersey, BAP, Comrades

0: to see that, but even since the strike started and the sort of accompanying vigil outside has been occurring, there's been vans that have been jamming up the signals around there. So I was not at all surprised that, you know, of course, some of the FBI is like coming and knocking on some folks' doors, right? Certainly, as much as possible, when I go there, I try to be cautious and maybe not always bring my phone, for example, right? And just have like a burner on me or just my camera equipment. And it's like that now. And I mean, it's been like this for a while, but it's even more so out in the open.
1: You mentioned the World Cup of Soccer. Football is called in the rest of the world. The fact that we don't even give it the right name is an one indication of why the event should not be held in the United States. But you mentioned that one of the venues, it's called MetLife Stadium. They've changed the name for the World Cup. New York, New Jersey Stadium. We have seen, while the matches have not yet begun, we've started to see why the U.S. should never have been the host of the World Cup. We have seen teams being searched. We've seen officials being, people who had visas to enter the United States being turned away. Official from Somalia, one of the referee was turned away. The Iraqi team's photographer was sent away. One of their players was detained for many hours and interrogated. The Iranian team can't even stay in the United States. They have to stay in Mexico and fly in for their matches and fly back out, which is a violation of FIFA's, the association hosting the World Cup, a violation of their rules. Of course, by being in the United States, in the country, and that's what we've been talking about, violations of human rights of immigrants and other people. So we see a connection. Delaney Hall is near. One of the, I believe the final match is going to be played at that stadium. Talk to us about the World Cup and the problems, immigration enforcement being just one of them, and the problem with the U.S. being the host at all.
0: Yeah, I mean, you said it. They don't even call it the right name, right? What's Robert Wilson calls soccer the slave name. It's football. And then what USians know football as is really American rugby, which makes all the sense, right? it's football, Jesus Christ. Anyway, I mean, this is a beautiful game. I literally, since I've been able to like kick a ball, have been watching the World Cup. And I, you know, grew up in Lima, in the Borges Barrio in Lima, like where, you know, kicking a ball around is just part of daily life. You know, I used to be a goalie in middle school. Like, it's just part of life, you know, and especially the World Cup, you have your team and you're just like rooted. Like, it's just the best time of every 4 years. But as the U.S. tends to do, ruins everything. And, you know, I think so the World Cup boycott, which again started out as kind of like a Move the Games campaign, now on in phase two is a boycott the World Cup and boycott the U.S., right? What we are hoping beyond just the World Cup and the games this month and next month is to really lay the foundation for BDS, a proper BDS movement against the U.S., right? For these crimes against humanity. For a live stream genocide, for a war with Iran, for attacks on Cuba and Venezuela, Bolivia, Peru, you name it, right? Really actually confront what is the primary contradiction in our times. And you know, the World Cup and football is one avenue or one mechanism, right? Like literally the eyes of the world are on these games. So why not make the most of it, right? And it, I mean, you know, I've been talking about it with our comrades all year. This is the best time to be a revolutionary. It's just heightening all the contradictions at the moment, right? And making all of these connections with Haiti and boycott the games, with Peru and Bolivia and boycott the games, with Palestine, boycott the games, right? Like, it just makes sense how this lawless rogue state that can boast about, you know, extrajudicial killings in the Caribbean, about you know, drone striking Lebanon and allowing its Zionist colonial outpost in West Asia to just wreak havoc on the region, right? How another genocide, not just in Palestine, but now also Lebanon, is being allowed to carry through. Like, all of these reasons that we've talked about, and Black Gender Report has been one of the many, in my humble opinion, consequential outlets to expose all of these things. But why it is time to you know, it is our duty as revolutionaries to engage in this campaign and really put it to the eyes of the world, like, this is not a safe place. Right, and make the connections with the movements and struggles of the global south to the internal colonies in the global north. You know, again, that's why we call it the North-South Project for People-Centered Human Rights, because we link up these struggles, right, cross borders, transnationally, to say this is the same struggle and we need to be, you know, in communication and actually coordinating. So one of the ways we're doing that is through the Anti-Fascist Football Coalition, that has about now, I think, 32 organizations, mostly throughout the West, the host countries, the three host countries, but also in Iran and Gaza, you know, organizations in throughout the world, right? And yeah, we're moving this boycott. We're laying the groundwork for a broader BDS movement against the U.S. The World Cup makes billions of dollars, and it's not the masses of our people that are going to these games. Tickets are like 6,000, right? It's the, you know, global ruling elite and the upper echelons of the petit bourgeois. Our people are in bars. Our people are at fan fests. We should also be there and agitate them and recruiting them, right? But I'm also going to be watching the games because that's what I do.
1: Well, you know, if, as someone, as you said, just part of your culture, of course you would want to watch the most popular sport in the world. But our point is larger about the U.S. not being, why the U.S. should not be the host country, and these connections with immigration enforcement and the violations of people's human rights. As we close, tell us, you mentioned your social media. Tell folks where they can see your work about Delaney Hall or any other issue.
0: On all socials. So yeah, folks can follow Black Agenda Report and Sovereign Media on all socials, Instagram, YouTube, Twitter, or X, etc. I'm also on all those platforms. You can look me up. I think I'm Michi Sachi Papas on Instagram, which is my cat's name. And then I think it's Claudia086 on Twitter or X. I have been sort of tweeting a lot about, one, the Peru elections, which just happened. And it looks like leftist Roberto Sanchez is going to be winning. But we do have to wait until like mid-June when the official ONPIC count. But it looks like we defeated Fujimori, which is great. And I've also been tweeting about stuff happening in Bolivia tomorrow, Bar Wednesday. I know this comes out on Friday, but so then Bar Wednesday, this past Bar Wednesday, we released the second part of my interview with Evo Morales, and a bar exclusive. Folks should watch out. And yeah, upcoming, we'll figure out the specifics of this, but hopefully a segment on the World Cup, politics, and football for this month that I'm very, very excited about.
1: Well, thank you. Thank you so much for joining me, Clow. That was Clow O'Brien Moscoso, a Black Agenda Report contributor and organizer, discussing immigration enforcement as seen at Delaney Hall Immigration Jail in Newark, New Jersey. Thank you for joining me, Clow.
0: Thank you for having me.
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2: Welcome to Making Contact, and today we are airing part two of a two-part series on the African-American history of Indianapolis. 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The podcast tries to understand history, policy, and planning from the perspective of the people that live in those cities and who are trying to preserve the lost stories of their shared past. And joining us today again is Deka Hussein from Urbanist Media. So Deka, for our listeners that maybe didn't catch part one, what did we learn about Indianapolis last week?
3: Last week, we spoke about Black Indianapolis, the history that's actually quite specific to the Indiana Avenue corridor and its very vibrant, rich African-American history and the extant places that are there still and the places that are also not quite there, but a lot of on-the-ground folks are doing quite a bit of work to help commemorate. So some of that is the history of Madam C.J. Walker and some of its other histories that are related to the planning efforts and the development efforts that are being done to cultivate and kind of retain the African-American history of Indiana Avenue.
2: And today we're going to be listening to part two. So what is today's story about?
3: Today's show focuses on a couple different stories related to Indianapolis that are a little bit outside of the Indiana Avenue corridor, basically trying to say, hey, there is Black history throughout Indianapolis. It is not just located within this very specific area, but that there are places like Norwood, which was a relatively unknown history that I think a lot of people had, they had the stories and they didn't really share them until one activist, Kayla Austin, came in and started talking to people. And she actually did it in a really unique way where she was like, she's an artist. So she was doing the artwork and drawing, painting the individuals that she would meet who had connections to Norwood, and she would talk to them and she would record their oral history. And through that work, it was so incredible to learn and hear about lots of other important African-American figures that really were integral to helping shape the history of Indianapolis in terms of its African-American history.
2: Thank you, Deka. And by the way, if you'd like more information about Urbanist Media, visit us online at radioproject.org for links to all of their episodes. And now here's part two of their journey into the Black history of Indianapolis.
4: The reason I'm in the preservation business is because my mother taught me that this is something important.
3: That's Claudia Polly, the preservationist we introduced you to last episode.
5: She wouldn't do any of the work she does today if it weren't for her mother's influence.
4: She had been a preservationist back in the day when we all just thought she was a little crazy.
3: Ah! When Claudia's mother, Jean Spears, got into preservation in the late 1950s, she started small.
4: They were tearing down these mansions, and Mom would go into these homes and she'd take out marble fireplaces, mahogany staircases, stained glass windows, and then she created her own antique store.
5: In the 60s, Jean raised her preservation game. It all started when she began looking for her family's new home.
4: We couldn't move to the house that we wanted to move to because of segregation. The white realtors wouldn't let us go through. So my mother started looking downtown. Mm-hmm. And Lockerbie Square was then, at that point, was a white slum. Now it's the preeminent preservation district in Indianapolis. And Mom bought a house for $5,000. It was not in great shape.
3: How many bedrooms?
4: 15-room house, one bathroom. It was really not a place that you wanted to set foot in.
3: But that didn't scare Jean Spears.
4: She restored it beautifully and lived in it for 15 years and then said, why am I not doing this to the Black neighborhood of downtown Indianapolis where her grandparents had lived?
5: It was easier said than done. During the 1950s and 60s, the city of Indianapolis used eminent domain to take land away from Indiana Avenue for highway construction.
3: The city then sold the land to Indiana University.
5: Then she saw Indiana Avenue take another hit.
4: They watched Madam Walker's house be destroyed for the widening of West Street. Nobody stood up and said, no, you can't do that.
3: But the city did. Luckily, about 6 blocks of historic homes survived.
5: One day, she saw an opportunity to buy one of those homes. It was, well, another fixer-upper.
4: If the termites had not been holding hands, that house would have fallen down. So,
3: Jean worked her magic and turned it into another beautiful home.
5: She met her new neighbors and organized them. She helped rename the neighborhood to Ransom Place in honor of Freeman Ransom, Madam Walker's lawyer, who had lived in the neighborhood during the company's heyday in the 1910s.
3: In the late 1980s, Jean noticed the university making moves once again.
4: The university, it's all on the south side of Indiana Avenue. It said it was not going to cross over to the north side. Well, it would have crossed over a lot sooner than it has even now if Mom hadn't taken a stake in Ransom Place.
5: Jean and some neighbors worked with the Landmarks Commission to get a historic designation for Ransom Place.
3: They uncovered the names of Black doctors, civic leaders, and other professionals who had lived in the neighborhood, many of whom had worked for Madam Walker.
5: In 1991, they succeeded. Today, the National Register of Historic Places includes this neighborhood.
4: That's how Ransom Place Historic District came to be.
3: Thanks in no small part to the connection to Madam C.J. Walker, Jean Spears was able to save this pocket of Black history in an area the city had almost erased from memory.
5: But Black indie history is about more than Madam Walker. Other stories and places in the city need protection too.
3: Luckily, today, a new generation is carrying on what Miss Jean Spears started.
5: Welcome to Urban Roots, a podcast from Urbanist Media that dives into little-known stories from history. We're your hosts. I'm cities journalist Vanessa Quirk.
3: And I'm historic preservationist Dafla Hussein Wetzel. Today, we're continuing our two-part series on Black Indianapolis.
5: If you missed part one, now's a good time to go back and listen to that episode so that you can learn about Madam C.J. Walker and Indiana Avenue.
3: In this episode, we'll go beyond Madam Walker and tell you stories of Black Indianapolis that have rarely been told.
5: And we'll introduce you to 3 Black women who are safeguarding these stories of the past and guiding Indianapolis toward a better future.
6: I have a new nickname. I'm being called a rogue historian.
7: Rogue! Oh my God, you put that on a business card.
6: I was like, I'm getting t-shirts. Yes! I need a t-shirt.
3: When she's not roguely researching, Kayla Austin stays busy as a painter, a grassroots advocate, and the founder of a consulting company that helps Black neighborhoods mobilize history for their own protection.
5: Kayla, who's mixed race, grew up in Indianapolis. When she left as a young adult, she had no intention of ever coming back. But in 2020, in the midst of the pandemic, she returned.
6: But I was depressed to be back here because I have so many negative memories attached to it. My mother's family was pretty deeply involved in the Klan, actually. And so the stories that were told to me about what it means to be Black were very derogatory, right? And so it was a very long path to kind of recover that. And history is how I've been able to do so, right?
3: Kayla embarked on a new project to try and reconnect with the city that she had previously written off.
6: I just started inviting people into my studio and I'm doing their portraits and I'm recording their oral histories. That's also how I meet Miss Flanora.
5: Ms. Flanora Frazier.
6: And she's just this little tiny old lady and she's very sassy.
3: Ms. Flanora told Kayla about the place where she grew up, Norwood, a small neighborhood about 5 miles southeast from Indiana Avenue.
6: Norwood is less than half a mile from the house I was born in. And no one ever talked about Norwood.
5: Here's an excerpt of Ms. Flanora that Kayla recorded for her oral history project.
8: It was but one, maybe 2 telephones in the neighborhood. But everybody knew everything. How did the word get around? You do something down the street, when you get home, Mom knew it. And you could get a spanking anywhere. And then get home and have another one. So you try to be good. The neighbors would look out for your kids. Nobody had to worry. And you never went hungry. you could eat at anybody's house. It was a very caring community, I tell you. So much different from now.
5: The more Kayla learned from Miss Flanora about her history, the more it drew her in.
6: She's 92 years old. Her grandfather, he escaped slavery when he was 13 years old and joined the U.S. Colored Troops.
9: This regiment of African Americans suffered unimaginable losses during the Civil and American Indian Wars.
6: 5,000 colored troops leave, and 950 of them make it back home.
5: Miss Flanora's grandfather, Reverend Sidney Pinnock, was one of those men. He and many others in his regiment made Norwood their home.
6: The lots over in this part of town are only $50. You got probably $25 to throw in on a house with your best friend. And that's what they do, right? They penny party. Mm-hmm. Everybody throws in $10, they buy the lot for the church. You know, everybody puts in $10 more, they buy the barn.
9: Ms. Flanora.
8: That's before my time, but I've heard the stories. Grandfather, I guess, he formed a church, and it's still there.
5: In 1889, Miss Flanora's grandfather establishes the Pennock African Methodist Episcopal Zion Church in the neighborhood.
9: Ransom Place, the thriving Black neighborhood along Indiana Avenue, helps Norwood grow.
6: Ransom Place is essentially Norwood's mother, right? So it's sending its doctors over, it's sending its lawyers over, it's sending its teachers over.
5: One of those teachers, Miss Ada Harris, left an indelible mark on the neighborhood.
9: Madam C.J. Walker is an inspirational story, but Ada Harris was a pioneer too.
6: Ada Harris patented the straightening iron in 1893. Ada Harris is also the only Black woman in the state of Indiana who goes to the World's Fair in Paris. We've got a picture of her shaking hands with Queen Victoria.
5: She applied her world-class ingenuity toward her new home.
6: She comes out to Norwood and starts Norwood Colored School No. 5. In 1889, when she gets there, there are less than 15 students in the school, right? Within 10 years, there's 150 students in the Norwood Colored School. 90% of the Black people in Norwood had been previously enslaved. So I'm sure Ada Harris is knocking on doors like, hey, that baby needs to be in this classroom and not in that farm working. We've had enough farm. You know, like that's just how I imagine. Ada Harris is a sassy woman.
9: Kayla says Ada didn't just turn the school around. She became Norwood's unofficial mayor.
6: She runs the community land trust. She writes out all the legal paperwork. And she also has, being raised in Ransom Place, access to the NAACP and all of these organizations over there that Norwood doesn't have access to because they're isolated.
5: Ada helps Norwood become one of the most affluent free Black communities in the Midwest.
6: By 1912, they have a Black library, they have their own marshal, they have their own fire station. They also have a lot of boarding houses and hotels and hostels. Every house had fruit trees in their yard. There are no lynchings within the boundaries of Norwood, not one. That's a big deal. Norwood sounds like a utopia.
9: Of course, no utopia can last.
5: As we discussed in our previous episode, the Ku Klux Klan was solidifying its grip throughout the state from the 1910s on.
6: There are 250,000 Klansmen by 1927, and they set up all around the borders of Norwood. We have a Klan distribution map, and every X on it is 1,000 Klan members. I mean, and it's a dense forest around Norwood. Wow. Mayor Duval, literally in the Klan. Very open about it, super active Klansmen. Indianapolis essentially starts to dismantle this community. They take the marshal, defund the trolley system. They remove Ada Harris as the principal of the Norwood Colored School. She had been the principal there for nearly 30 years.
9: During this time, when the Klan is dismantling Norwood, Ada Harris tries to prevent her life's work from being undone.
6: 1925, Ada Harris has a stroke. And she writes up her will. She leaves 5 lots to the Indianapolis Parks Commission. This is the lot with their library, their community center, their kindergarten classes, and their park on it. under the agreement that they are going to build the Ada B. Harris Center for the Benefit of Negro Children in Norwood.
5: In 1927, Ada Harris dies. The Parks Commission sends an attorney to assess Norwood.
6: The attorney comes back and says it is neither needed nor necessary for there to be a center for the benefit of Negro children in Norwood. Auction everything off. They auction it all off. In 1928, they bulldoze everything. They flatten everything. And by the time Ms. Flanora is born in 1929, there's nothing left.
9: In all of Indianapolis, you can't find a historical marker about Ada Harris.
6: Norwood's tried to get markers in their community, and like they have their rejection letters. Miss Flanora applied for it in 1997. Her grandfather's church was 110 years old. They have complete archives. They have everything that you needed to put a historic marker in place. What you meant to say is you don't value Black people and their structures and their impact.
5: Kayla and others have started pressuring the city to create a park in Ada's honor.
6: I'm going to press them to have it done by 2027 because that's 100 years.
7: Yeah.
6: And that's about time.
9: But that's not all Kayla's been up to. She's been talking to Ms. Flanora's neighbors and uncovering some pretty amazing stories.
5: 15 families in Norwood still live in the houses that their grandfathers built at the end of the Civil War. And all 15 have kept extensive archives of their family histories, photographs, freedom documents, even Civil War uniforms.
6: None of the neighbors knew that the other ones had these too. So we've discovered all this history. We've been reintroducing the neighbors to their own story. People my age had no idea about any of this. They're like, Grandma, what do you mean? We had the first Black library. They're like, oh yeah, I guess we forgot to mention it to you. You know, what do you mean? My great-great-grandfather's Civil War uniform is here in the trunk and nobody mentioned it to me. Wow. And they're like, well, we didn't think you'd think it was important.
2: 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And now, back to the show.
6: We stop telling stories. Mm-hmm. And it's because of trauma, right? It's because it hurts. But not all parts of the story hurt. Mm-hmm. Some parts of the story are beautiful. Over the last year, we've been able to give them their story back. And that's causing some real transformational changes. They're showing up for themselves.
9: Recently, Norwood showed up for itself, big time.
5: Since the mid-20th century, Norwood has suffered from many of the same socioeconomic forces that have throttled African-American neighborhoods across the country.
9: However, Indianapolis neglected Norwood to an extreme degree, even by American standards. Here's Ms. Flanora Frazier again.
8: We had outdoor toilets. Some people had septic tanks, if you could afford it. I remember my brothers carried drinking water from three houses down the street.
6: Norwood doesn't get roads until 1971. It didn't give them access to medical coverage. They didn't get gas and water.
5: Over the decades, the city of Indianapolis has built some things in Norwood. A park, a firehouse, a jail. In 2020, Kayla discovered that the city wanted to build a morgue on a plot of land that had been the family home of John Hardrick.
9: Hardrick's portraits, still lifes, and murals achieved wide acclaim. In the late 1920s, a Hardrick piece even hung in the Smithsonian.
5: Kayla and others showed up at public meetings and made some good trouble. Judith Thomas, the deputy mayor of neighborhood engagement for the city, remembers it well.
10: We went and talked to the neighborhood and got our hats handed to us. What we were going to build was on a historic piece of land, but we listened.
5: The people of Norwood prevailed over the city.
6: They officially canceled all of the morgue building within Norwood.
9: Since the fight over the morgue, the city of Indianapolis has started mapping Black and brown places throughout the city. That's a big deal.
10: We know where they are, who was there, and when we're looking at development projects, we're respectful of what was there before.
9: The city will now think twice before building new projects over historic sites.
5: Kayla's hopeful, but also wary. She understands both the power and the limitations of history as a force for change.
6: This is like a very basic hierarchy of needs, like, right? You can't build when you're fighting. You can't build when you don't have food. You can't build when your environment is toxic. But one thing history does provide that is at the very core, right at the bottom of the hierarchy of needs, is a sense of self.
9: Kayla has been working to return this sense of self to Norwood. A short drive away, near Indian Avenue, another Black Hoosier is on the same mission.
8: To really have a good sense of self, you need to be able to feel those who came before you. When those buildings are taken away, that connection is taken away.
5: That's Paula Brooks. She's a community advocate for environmental justice.
9: Paula has helped neighborhoods reject facilities that would generate noxious fumes. She's fought for safer and more accessible streets.
8: My activism really stems from the fact that decision makers, policy makers, and others not seeing the humanity of the long-term residents that live here.
5: She's also part of the third generation in her family to live in Ransom Place.
8: There's not too many people in this neighborhood that knows the streets and the feeling, the history, like I do. And that green one right there, that's Miss Spears' house. So
9: when I was in Indianapolis, I asked Paula if she would meet me in Ransom Place, the neighborhood that Jean Spears and others got landmarked decades before. She explained that the neighborhood is actually much bigger than the historic district. It includes areas like Fayette Street and Lanner House Homes.
8: This is the only neighborhood downtown that Black people own real estate.
7: Mm-hmm.
8: Just about every Black person that lives in the neighborhood owns their home.
7: Mm-hmm. That's pretty impressive.
5: However, this homeownership hasn't safeguarded people from disruptive developments. While the landmarked blocks have been kept safe, other blocks in the neighborhood have been forgotten and left vulnerable. Over the years, historic homes were knocked down. Small businesses gave way to an unattractive strip mall. Safe streets became high-speed throughways.
9: When Indiana University Health demolished a road to install a monorail for students and staff, it pushed traffic coming from the interstate onto the street where Paula's mom lived.
8: My mom had to move from her house. They had put in the monorail and had her backing out in the traffic going 40 miles an hour blindly, and nobody cared.
9: Even when developers do construct needed buildings, like housing, they often block access to streets that used to run directly through the neighborhood.
8: 9th Street, right, it used to continue all the way through the avenue as well. So they built this building, but they didn't really think about, again, the connectivity. So just trying to get across is not easy.
7: I really feel the disconnectivity here. It doesn't feel like a neighborhood as much.
5: Last year, a new project proposed for Indiana Avenue came across Paula's desk. It was for student housing that would have disconnected the neighborhood even more.
9: Paula started calling people in Indianapolis to form the Indiana Avenue Coalition. It pressured the city to reject the project.
5: The coalition was able to stop this development. But Paula is clear that her work isn't just about preserving old buildings and preventing new ones. It's about advocating for the right kind of new development.
8: There's a tendency to want to turn us into museum relics, place this area like in a time capsule, and not really looking at how we are today as a community. What people want is to walk on the streets and feel safe. More green space, more transportation options. You respect the history, but you have to definitely build new. You have to look towards the future. So that's the fine line to have to walk.
9: Jean Spears' daughter, Claudia Polly, walks that line every day.
4: How can we ensure that any new development along Indiana Avenue responds to the history of the people that were there before?
5: Claudia isn't just a preservationist. She started a new nonprofit, the Urban Legacy Lands Initiative, or ULI, to help transform the avenue.
4: Using the past as a catalyst for the future, for urban legacy lands in jeopardy, the Andrew Mellon Foundation gave us money to create a new kind of CDC, a community development corporation, except this is a cultural heritage development corporation.
5: Claudia hopes her initiative can be the catalyst to bring back a thriving business community along Indiana Avenue.
4: And there's a reason why small shops have to charge as much as they do, because of their overhead. Maybe there's a way that ULI, as a nonprofit, can help subsidize in some way. And it's a smart investment. It's not just handing out. No. If you are helped through the process and you're given money to start and you are given all the things that you need to have to be successful, maybe there won't be that failure rate that we often see.
9: I asked Claudia to meet me on Indiana Avenue and help me imagine the future of this once vibrant community.
11: It's kind of the way I feel in the morning. Yeah. It takes a minute to get from first to second.
9: We met on a loud, busy intersection where cars whip by you on their way to and from the interstate.
11: Because the interstate exit is right up there, and you come off the interstate and just zoom down West Street. I know, because I occasionally do it. But I think about how bad it is when I'm doing it. But we need to be much more thoughtful about how we create our urban neighborhoods and respect our urban neighborhoods.
9: The streets here are an affront to what the neighborhood had been. And the buildings? They don't do much to help either.
5: Even now, developers still come into the avenue with plans that show little regard for the community's past or present. With her initiative, Claudia is hoping to change the conversation from the start.
11: Just this past week, we went before the Indianapolis Historic Preservation Commission, something that we hadn't known was coming up on the docket, a development proposal for a block just up the street here, which has been vacant for many years.
9: The proposal would have provided housing the neighborhood needs, but Claudia and her colleagues could see right away that its design clashed with its surroundings.
11: So we are now going to work with the development team as well as the community to help bring in the people that we can help bring in to make this work.
5: The Urban Legacy Land Initiative convenes people in the community, business owners, developers, university representatives, and city officials. And not just for one-off projects.
11: They want to bring back the vitality of the avenue. It was a center of commerce. It was a center of community coming together. Whether it was a barber shop or a liquor store or a hair salon, grocery stores, there were all sorts of places to go and do and be together. And that was the avenue. We'd like to get that back.
7: Let's say it's 2052. What's here? What's changed? What does it look like? How does it sound?
11: There'll be people here. There'll be people living here, playing here, shopping here. It will be a vibrant community once again.
7: Yeah, I think the avenue looking all, you know, kind of just hustle and bustle again and a little bit more, you know, poppin'
11: is the word. And it will be a section of Indianapolis that people take a great deal of pride upon, because we've maintained the history of what was here, who was here, and how it was. It's reconciliation and moving forward and a healing.
5: Claudia is clearly walking in her mother's footsteps. So are Paula Brooks and Kayla Austin. They're all fighting to reclaim and protect the history that once was, and to set a path for a brighter future.
2: That was part two of a two-part series on Indianapolis and its Black history. It's from our friends at Urbanist Media. And that does it for today's show. I'm Salima Hamarani, and thanks for listening to Making Contact.
12: I'm Dr. Anthony Lizerwitz, and this is Climate Connections. From 2021 to 2024, clean energy manufacturing in the U.S. boomed. Companies announced more than $200 billion in investment in producing EVs, batteries, solar panel parts, and more, along with the creation of more than 200,000 jobs. But last year, the industry took a downturn. Matthew Vining is with Atlas Public Policy. According to a report by his group and the Environmental Defense Fund, companies canceled projects that represented almost $30 billion in investment and 40,000 jobs.
13: And the spike in cancellations or retractions led to pretty stagnated net growth from what we saw as a high watermark in 2024.
12: According to the report, Trump administration policy changes and funding cuts were a major cause.
13: Cuts in federal tax credits for clean vehicles, restrictions placed on wind and solar projects at the federal level, as well as lowering vehicle emission standards, just ended up introducing a lot of uncertainty for manufacturers.
12: Some investment in clean energy continues, but more cancellations have come this year, and the sector is growing far more slowly than it was. So Vining says communities are grappling with the loss of expected jobs and revenue. Climate Connections is produced by the Yale Center for Environmental Communication. To learn more about climate change, visit climateconnections.org.
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16: Welcome to the rebellion.
15: On this week's episode, two New Yorkers talk about citizens' assemblies. They start with the basics. They talk about some recent citizens' assemblies done in other parts of the world and what came of them. And they discuss how meaningful it might be if one happened in New York. As you will hear, the basic idea is to choose on some random basis or a group of ordinary citizens who tackle some thorny public problems, such as the climate crisis or problems related to the climate crisis.
17: Of course, there are 1,000 complications, and we get into a few of those 1,000 complications on this show. Our occasional contributor, Jack Baldwin, interviews Bob Kolodny from Extinction Rebellion New York on citizens' assemblies. This is not a rebellious conversation that you want to miss.
15: Welcome to Extinction Rebellion Radio with Ailee Lane and Matthew Kearney. Extinction Rebellion is an international nonviolent direct action movement to press for action on the climate emergency.
17: This week, our occasional contributor, Jack Baldwin, is interviewing Bob Kolodny from Extinction Rebellion New York on the subject of citizens' assemblies. We'll let the two of them explain what all that means and how it might be part of addressing the climate crisis. Maybe it will have a better chance of getting somewhere than our established political processes.
15: Two New Yorkers talking about some novel political solutions.
18: Extinction Rebellion has four basic principles guiding what we do. The first is to tell the truth. The second is to act now. The third is radical democracy. And the fourth is justice for all life. We could do, and actually we should do, a whole episode on what we mean by these phrases. But that third one, radical democracy, we probably talk about the least. Comes up least often in most of our protest actions, comes up least often in most of our public statements, and comes up least often on these episodes here on this radio show. The idea, in a nutshell, is genuinely democratic government and genuinely democratic institutions reflecting the will of the people. And one way of doing that, or part of doing that, is citizens' assemblies. This episode, today, is entirely about citizens' assemblies, what they are, what's happened when they've been done in the past. If we have ordinary citizens deliberating about how to respond to the climate crisis, we expect to get a better response than the dithering and lying from our current political class. So, in this episode, our contributor Jack Baldwin interviews a citizens' assembly expert, Bob Kolodny.
15: Now for Jack and Bob.
19: Could you explain for us what is a citizens' assembly, which we'll call a CA for short? How would you personally define it?
20: Well, it's I think its fundamental character is one that it's composed of everyday citizens, and they are selected by lottery. They are chosen not because they are, you know, wealthy, charismatic, well-connected, good on television, male, white, They're chosen to represent the actual population of a place, in this case, New York City, as a whole. And so they really do reflect the full range and understanding, perspective, outlook of the people of New York.
19: Of course, the Citizens Assembly is not a new idea. Could you please give us some examples of CAs in Europe and the U.S., what they had in common and what they accomplished?
20: In Ireland, for example, they've had ongoing assemblies. That is, they've established assemblies over a number of years, a different group each time. And they've asked them, those assemblies, to address, in some cases, particularly knotty problems. The most dramatic of those was an assembly that addressed the Irish constitutional prohibition against abortion. And so the politicians were deadlocked and clearly were not able to resolve that issue within a parliamentary context. The Citizens' Assembly took up the issue, and an assembly involves a lot of information and education and then discussion among the members and a lot of questions of experts. So it's not just a poll or people just registering their prior opinions, their pre-opinions. And the assembly voted, I forget the number, I think it was 62% in favor of abolishing the prohibition against abortion. In other words, making it legal. And that was then went to a referendum for the population of Ireland large. And the vote for the referendum was was within a couple of percentage points of the vote that the assembly did.
19: Excuse me. That is something that the politicians themselves would never have, presumably never have come to a conclusion about for reasons of political pressure. Is that correct?
20: That is the commentary that I've read and heard from, many, many people who were involved. The same thing, almost a rerun, and actually it happened earlier, was on same-sex marriage. As a Catholic country, there was, really, really struggling with, that issue as they did with abortion. And a citizens' assembly was organized around that issue, came out in favor of abolishing the prohibition, which was also in the Constitution. That was put to a referendum, and the people of Ireland abolished that constitutional provision. That was, they eliminated it. So same-sex marriage is now legal in Ireland. So those are two particularly vivid examples. I think most people feel that the assemblies in those cases were the critical ingredient that made this possible.
19: And could you describe briefly the assembly in France, which had directly to do with the climate crisis?
20: Yeah, the assembly in France, which is even more recent than the Irish. Irish happened in the teens, in the 2000 teens. The French assembly just ended less than a year ago, or maybe about a year ago. The president of France, it turns out, after some negotiating with climate groups and democracy reform advocates, announced a 150-person assembly. They met in person for a while and then online, COVID. They met on weekends, and they were asked to address a fundamental question, how do we reduce emissions? I forget the exact number that Macron asked them to deal with. I think it was 40% by 2040. And they came up with 149 recommendations. I think people were anticipating to come up with a dozen. At least that's sort of what I've heard. And those were sent to Macron. And then he decided, even though he had originally committed not to filter those recommendations, he took three of them out. He said, I'm not going to forward these. And then this stuff was forwarded to the legislature. Some of them have passed. Some of them have gotten pretty watered down. The lobbyists got to them. So the actual outcomes of the assembly, are, I think, a mixed picture. I think that what I might say is significant about that assembly, apart from the fact that it was the most visible and the most well-known, National Assembly on the Climate was that the city of Paris just a month ago established a permanent, that is the city council of the city of Paris, established a permanent citizens assembly to guide the council in its legislation. That assembly will have powers to nominate legislation, that is to propose things. They will have power to review and recommend legislation, have power to kind of oversee and monitor what's happened in the parliament. Quite extensive powers. British held a national one, the Germans held one, the Danes have held one. We're learning. This is an international kind of experiment in figuring out a different and better way to work. I just want to say, Jack, that there is a history in the United States. Even though it's not a household term, a citizen assembly or deliberative democracy, a lot of this happened in the States in the 1990s, first decade of this century. I was involved in some of it, so I know it firsthand. In New York, we held a 5,000-person assembly to review the plans for the rebuilding of the World Trade Center a year after the attack. The city and the state had come up with, got some architects, so there was a plan, and we recruited 5,000 people to come to the Javits Center to be presented with the plans that had been developed, the plans for the memorial, plans for the compensation and rebuilding of Lower Manhattan, all the small businesses and the residents who had been displaced. And so that was part of the process as well. And the outcome of that thing was the memorial you see today. The memorial that had been planned and was proposed looked nothing like what actually then got built. And as a result of that day, the city and state agency that was responsible for this said, we're going to go back to the drawing boards. In other words, they heard a large public, and the large public was not satisfied with what they had to offer. And on that spot, the director of that agency said, okay, I get it. We're going to go back to the drawing boards. And he did. They had an international competition, which they had never had from the beginning. They just selected architects and planners. And they had an international competition for the memorial.

0: You are listening to Extinction Rebellion Radio on Pacifica Radio Network. I'm Matthew Kearney, also producing this episode, Elise Lane. You heard from her at the very beginning. In this episode, we take a look at the idea of citizens' assemblies. Jack Baldwin is talking with Bob Kolodny, who's an expert on citizens' assemblies, about this idea of a randomly selected group of ordinary people deliberating about policy. Jack and Bob get into the strengths of citizens' assemblies, perhaps the weaknesses of citizens' assemblies, how they are organized and facilitated, and how it might produce a better outcome than just whatever the people who win elections decide to do. How can that be, you might wonder? Aren't elections just the pure democratic process? Don't we have perfectly free choice of our elected representatives? And don't those elected representatives just perfectly and transparently, with no filters and no distortion, don't they just perfectly reflect the will of the people? Isn't government as it is doing just great at that? I mean, it's not as if money can buy elections in this country or in other countries. It's not as if celebrity name recognition can get you winning elections, right? It's not as if influence or status within the Democratic Party or the Republican Party is what decides who ends up on the ballot, right? Surely no party boss puts their thumb on the scale of whose name gets on the ballot. That stuff doesn't happen, right? So we have these perfectly pure elections in the United States, and of course in other countries too. So we shouldn't even consider this citizens' assembly idea that might be a different kind of reflection of the will of the people, right? If you answered wrong to any of the above, then this episode is good food for thought to you. And actually, if you answered correct to any of the above, you need to listen to this episode too, because we might need to do a little bit of re-education then. Okay, so back to the main thread of the Jack and Bob conversation.
1: From what you're describing, it seems that people of very different backgrounds and ideologies would make up a typical citizens' assembly. And so it seems possible or even likely that people who are not well informed about the climate or even climate change deniers might very easily become members of a citizens' assembly. Do you consider this fact to be a flaw in the CA model?
2: Yeah, no, in fact, it actually is the secret ingredient, or it's one of the fundamental ingredients, that the citizen assembly has to be truly representative. It needs to actually be a snapshot of the people of New York, and we're bound to have people who either don't think it's an issue or who think it's a fraud or who are not particularly concerned about climate change and don't think it, you know, is something that they need to, you know, pay any particular attention to. I think that's been the history of these events, and was it certainly the history in Ireland. There's some wonderful stories about that. What happens in these assemblies is that it's not simply people engaging around their previous thinking. It's people talking to each other about the kind of impacts that this issue is having for them. And there's a remarkable kind of shift away from people identifying ideologically or in some partisan way into actually hearing each other and taking in, because it's at a personal direct exchange, why the other person sees it differently than they do. There's just a lot of data on that. And I've seen it for myself again and again. What promises to be, or what seems to start with a lot of disagreement, ends up with a lot of people acknowledging that they've shifted their views and that they've moved in some way towards a different perspective based on the experience they have with each other. I think that's hard for people to believe, because we become so, I think, troubled and distracted by the kind of partisanship that's so familiar in the political scene these days. It's not entirely new, but it certainly seems to be a lot more vivid than it was earlier in my lifetime. Anyhow.
1: It's like armed camps now.
2: Yeah.
1: But this overcomes that. This process of community overcomes that factor, in your opinion.
2: It's proven to be the case pretty consistently. And of course, these processes are facilitated. In other words, this is not something where you just get a bunch of people in a room and you let them have at it. you organize impartial experts to come in and give at least, they may not be impartial, but there is a matter of giving impartial evidence on the issue that is being addressed. And then you have testimony from interest groups, from all of the people who want to influence that decision. And then there's a process of deliberation where people meet in small groups and they're facilitated. They are supported to make sure that nobody monopolizes airtime, that people get heard, that, you know, conflict and issues get worked so that they don't simply undermine the process. There's a science and art to managing and conducting these things.
1: Yes, we'll get to the importance of those roles a bit later. Now, the CAA is applicable or could be to communities all over the world. But as a New Yorker, I feel that it's especially applicable to my city. How do you think a CAA relating to climate change would be particularly appropriate in New York?
2: Well, I don't know that it would be particularly appropriate in New York.
1: Well, the city council voted a resolution of a climate emergency.
2: That's right. And since then, we've seen some legislation, some positive legislation. We've seen no comprehensive way of addressing the climate crisis. We've seen bills that have virtues that we certainly would be in favor. I would love to see them pass. It's not like I'm against positive legislation. But there is no comprehensive plan, really, that has been legislatively enacted. There's a paper plan that the mayor has created, or the mayor's office has created, that it's revised recently. But it's just a plan on paper. There's no teeth.
1: So much depends for the successful operation of a CAA on the quality and experience of the managers, facilitators, and subject matter experts. As someone with experience planning particular

0: Pixar would not run this. It would not be up to us to decide how the thing would be managed, how people would be selected to do all of that work. We would be certainly interested observers and wanting to make sure that it stayed the course, but we would not be running it. No interest group on any side of the climate issues would be authorized to manage this thing. That's exactly why we need independent body and independent managers in order to preserve the integrity of the project and to make sure that the outcomes are seen as legitimate and honest and really based on the best judgment of everyday New Yorkers.
1: I think that's a very important point. It's not Extinction Rebellion Citizens Assembly, it's the People's Citizens Assembly. And that's something that has to be stressed. I think that quite a few people who are not conversant with climate justice issues in general are bewildered sometimes when social justice concerns are brought into the climate debate. Could you clarify why, for Extinction Rebellion activists, issues of social justice are relevant to the climate crisis and how all this is relevant to CAs?
0: Yeah, well, that's a large topic. I mean, there's absolutely no question. Everyone who looks at the situation knows that the impacts of climate change already are visited much more frequently with much greater force on people of color. This is throughout the world, it's certainly throughout the United States, certainly true in New York.
1: The tricky part about a CA is that there's often no requirement for politicians to adopt its recommendations, even in cases in which a government official or body commissioned the assembly. How can one prevent assembly reports from being tossed into the circular file by politicians?
0: Yeah, well, it's a nice question. And of course, it's the challenge because we're working with a kind of a new democratic model. This is being kind of invented and refined around the world now, but it's being born in a context in which there's the regular political processes, and you can't simply supplant those processes with this new form without people getting a chance to see it at work, without people coming to believe that it actually, you know, could be an alternative way that we could make some decisions, many decisions, or even all decisions. So we're going to have to live with that. One, in terms of preserving the integrity of the outcomes when they are handed over to elected officials, one would be to get as strong a commitment as we could possibly get in the enactment of the, you know, in the sponsoring legislation. Two is to make sure that there's lots of media attention to build into the process, which would be, I think, to some extent a given when you do something like this in a city like New York. I think it'd be novel enough so that the media would probably pay attention even without extra encouragement, but give extra encouragement to that attention. And then third, what's happened in many places, France, for example, after the assembly was done, the assembly constituted itself as a kind of a NGO. They call themselves the 150, which is the number of participants. And they've been watchdogging the government. They've been spokespeople and speaking to the press, speaking to the media, speaking to the general public. They also went back, many of them, to their own districts, to their own jurisdictions that they came from, and held hearings or dialogues locally before they came back to the assembly sessions to get local input. So there's a variety of ways in which you sort of make this thing so public that the pressure is on the council to really take it seriously.
1: That's very ingenious.
2: You are listening to Extinction Rebellion Radio on Pacifica Radio Network. I'm Matthew Kearney, also producing this episode, Elise Lane. You heard from her at the very beginning. In this episode, we take a look at the idea of citizens' assemblies. Jack Baldwin is talking with Bob Kolodny, who's an expert on citizens' assemblies, about this idea of a randomly selected group of ordinary people deliberating about policy. Jack and Bob get into the strengths of citizens' assemblies, perhaps the weaknesses of citizens' assemblies, how they are organized and facilitated, and how it might produce a better outcome than just whatever the people who win elections decide to do. Don't we have perfectly free choice of our elected representatives? And don't those elected representatives just perfectly and transparently, with no filters and no distortion, don't they just perfectly reflect the will of the people? Back to the main thread of the Jack and Bob conversation.

0: Could you give us your final comment on Citizens Assembly?
1: Well, my final comment. I think I'm aware that this is, yeah, you know, it's an unusual concept, or it's an unfamiliar concept, or, you know, it sort of seems like, well, how could, you know, a group of everyday people deal with such a complicated subject that everybody else has been tripping over and stumbling over and not getting at very far, let me say, with. I think that this deserves, you know, some real test here. And if there's any place in the U.S. that's ripe for this, I think having one at the national level would be a pretty far reach at the moment, although we haven't ruled it out. But if New York did one, that would create the possibility for a lot of other places in the U.S. and the U.S. as a whole to take it on. If we do it and we do it well, there's a lot riding on that. Just to say again, these kinds of things, not exactly what I've described, but very close cousins, were done in New Orleans after Katrina to determine what the rebuilding of the city should look like. The mayor of Washington did a budget consultation annually with a citizens assembly to determine how he was going to allocate his budget, a kind of participatory budgeting like we've had in New York, but really at a mega scale, because he was really giving that assembly the authority to allocate his budget proportions, what was going to go to what.
0: Yes.
1: And a number of other places, healthcare in California. In other words, it's not as if we have no experience with this. It's just that it isn't part of our kind of, what do you call it, our democratic, shared democratic kind of stories and heritage, but it's there to be resurrected and to be appreciated. And I think we actually have more experience with this and more possibilities than most of us are aware of.

0: Look after your wild relatives. They could save us, and only they can.
1: According to an April 2026 report from Earth Justice, quote, the EPA issued a proposed rule that would dismantle coal ash protections for both operating and former coal power plant sites, exempt hundreds of coal ash dumps from any regulation at all, and permit the owners of coal power plant sites to minimize, delay, or entirely avoid cleanup of contamination at their facilities, end quote. Fairbanks' own Citizens for Clean Air says disposing coal combustion residuals on open taiga and thawing permafrost for 100 years is an underappreciated part of air and water quality problems around Fairbanks, and they object to the proposed EPA rule changes. You can find information and links to submit a comment by June 12 at kwrk.org.
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6: I want you to imagine for a whole day, we were in stress position, handcuffed, and unable to go to the bathroom. Stress position all the time, humiliation and beating nonstop. That's the only way they talk to you. At one point, they put us in a cage. This is a, by the way, it's no way you can call it a jail. This is a concentration camp.
5: That was Haitham Arafat, who is just back from participating in the Global Samud Flotilla. And I know we've heard some reports, but it was worse than you could ever imagine. And so we will hear more from Haitham. But first, my name is Jim Wolgamuth, and I'm here normally with Harvey Bennett, but he's still on assignment in Europe collecting information about the viewpoints of people in Ireland. With that, we are both Vietnam veterans, and we're both members of Veterans for Peace. 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
6: My name is Haitham Arafat. I'm a Palestinian American. I live in Washington, D.C. I was born in Gaza. I've been in the U.S. for over 44 years. I'm a computer cybersecurity consultant. I had my own company. And actually, when the genocide started, I could not do any work. I had to basically leave and dedicate my time to stopping the genocide as much as I can. As a Palestinian, I was born in Gaza, so it was like we were in the middle of it. It's not like an option for us. So the genocide or the atrocities of the Israelis has not been or hasn't started since October 7. It was there for the past 80 years. Prior to October 7, there were so many different wars, and what the Israelis were calling it, mowing the grass. So every 2 years, they will go into Gaza and they just like slaughter a lot of people, kill, destroy. Then they take a pause for another year or so, they resupply from the U.S., and then they start again. However, in October 7, or after October 7, it was a different scale. And what we found out that the Israelis had this plan for a while, and they were waiting for an excuse. maybe they helped in manufacturing that excuse. Some of the people or the Zairis who were killed in October 7, a lot of documented evidence says that from the Israelis themselves, it says that they were killed by the Israelis themselves. So the plan was there. And all what they were waiting is for the proper time to execute it. Because they've been talking about felling the Palestinians for a long time. Hamas does not exist in the West Bank, and they've been doing the same in the West Bank. Look what they have been doing. For them to say October 7 that they were attacked, I totally disagree with that. And the reason I'm saying that, because any occupied nation has the right to defend themselves. When you are an occupier, you cannot defend yourself. You do not have the right to defend yourself. We've been slaughtered, killed, occupied for a long time. We do have the right to self-defense. When you see Ukraine, we're invaded by Russia. And what did we do? And the Western and the whole world. Oh, Ukraine has the right to defend themselves. And we supported them. And they were bombing Russia. And we gave them weapons, money, and everything. Why, when it comes to the Palestinians, when they do the same, they are terrorists?
5: Exactly. What, in your opinion, why are we anxious to support the Ukrainians and not the Palestinians?
6: There is a double standard, and this is what Gaza exposed. There is a double standard out there in the world. That's number one. Number two, the people who control your Congress, my Congress, are the war criminals who are in Israel. They control your media. There is a reason why the main media did not talk about the genocide, because the same people who control Congress control our media.
5: And who are those?
6: The Zionists.
5: The Zionists.
6: We opposed them. It's clear, actually. It's the Epstein class.
5: Yeah.
6: And what we have noticed is that the war criminals who are in Israel are protected by the Epstein class in the U.S. They help each other.
5: Mm-hmm.
6: The same. Two different faces to the same coin.
5: The right to defend yourself is in the U.N. Charter.
6: Absolutely.
5: It's it. So the Palestinians do have a right to defend themselves.
6: By all means, even.
5: Yeah. And so, did you start your activism then?
6: You know, I've been protesting. I've been active all my life. I've been always trying to educate and talk to a lot of people, even in the U.S. when I started here. I've talked to a lot of people in my companies, in my neighborhood. I always try to bring the issue of the occupation to the average Americans. A lot of them, unfortunately, did not know that. And the reason, as we said, because of the media. So I was active, never stopped. However, in October 7, the Israelis, when they started the genocide, they started killing innocent civilians. It was not a war against Hamas. It was a war against the people of Palestine, the people of Gaza. I've lost over 100 people of my family. And I remember 1 month after the genocide, I got a call from my uncle, and he was telling me, your aunt was just killed. And the reason, she was like a second mom to me. And I was in Gaza 1 year before October 7, and I stayed in her house for almost 2 weeks. We had a beautiful time. She was a very beautiful, 84 years old. She's an 84 years old. What threat an 84 years old can impose to the Israelis? They bombed their house at the beginning. So it was a tank shell. So it destroyed the second level of the house. They wanted to move to another house, which is about 15 minutes, but they waited for the morning. In the morning, my aunt, her kids, grandkids, babies, in-laws, it was a group of innocent civilians trying just to seek a shelter. A tank was at the end of the road. They saw an 84 years old, a baby, babies, they had babies, a mother, kids. What would he do? He would turn the tank toward them and press the button. Three were killed immediately.
5: Mm-hmm.
6: Two bled to death. The mother of the babies, she was breastfeeding. She was killed immediately. It was a struggle to save the babies because they were unable to go out of that area. They had no milk for the babies.
5: Right.
6: My cousin had to risk between the rubbles to go at a places just to see if anybody has milk for the babies. And then the killing started from there. Never stopped.
5: Tell us about the flotilla. Is this your first flotilla, and why did you join?
6: No, it's not my first. There were a couple of attempts, but this is the first flotilla that I make it all the way to occupy Palestine. And the reason I joined, because our governments have done nothing. They were complicit in this genocide. It's not only the U.S. governments. We're talking about even European governments, Middle Eastern governments. All of them belong to that Epstein class, and they have done nothing. They've seen all of these videos that you and I have seen that moved us. We've seen them kill babies, destroy hospitals, bomb schools, kill doctors, and no one has done anything. So that was what's happening now, is that the people decided to do something. And there were a few attempts to break the siege on Gaza, but we were unable to do it from the land because of the complicities of the governments around Israel. So we decided to use the water, the sea. And we wanted to do the biggest flotilla in order to, so we will have a chance at making it to Gaza and deliver aid and medical aid. There were two attempts. I will talk about the last one. So the last flotilla I was on, we sailed from four different cities, from Barcelona, Spain, from Italy, from Greece, and from Turkey. People from 70 different nations joined us.
5: Imagine 70.
6: 70 different nations from as far as Australia, Chile, Brazil, US, Canada, most of the countries in Europe, Middle East, South Africa, all of them were on the flotilla. And they had one thing in mind, break the siege, deliver the humanitarian aid to the people of Gaza. What united all of us from 70 different countries, different backgrounds, different religions, different colors, it was a beautiful representation of humanity. That what united all of us, humanity. These people, they saw these atrocities and decided to do something. In our time, silence is complicity.
5: Exactly.
6: And for Americans, unfortunately, our government put us in the middle of this. They used our tax dollars. They used our technologies. They used our army, our weapons, our political leverage to protect that entity. So we, as taxpayers, unfortunately, in the middle of this, we cannot be in the middle or on the side, because our government put us in the middle of it. So you either be on the side of justice or on the side of the Epstein class.
5: Mm-hmm.
6: And for an average American, if you disagree with the genocide and the killing in Palestine, in Gaza, please exercise your First Amendment. Say something. We have seen the past week in Albania, some of these Epstein people, they try to do similar things that's there. But the people of Albania, they flooded the streets.
5: Exactly.
6: We need to do this in the U.S. Everyone needs to let their voice heard. Be heard. Exactly.
5: So which of the four cities did you sail from?
6: I was from the first city, Barcelona, Spain.
5: Okay. So you went the longest way through the Mediterranean.
6: Yes. It was 10 weeks for me. It was a different experience, but it was a beautiful experience. I got a chance to meet a lot of people. We sailed from the Barcelona. We went through a few storms. We arrived at Italy. More boats joined us from Italy. And then after Italy, we were going to go to Greece, because there were boats actually joining us from Greece. And that's what happened there, which we were not expecting. Israelis came and intercepted us on international water between Italy and Greece. And we were in the search and rescue water of Greece.
5: Israel intercepted you between Italy and Greece?
6: Yes, 600 nautical miles from Gaza.
5: And their justification?
6: They have no justifications. But for them, they do whatever they want. I mean, have you ever seen, they bombed U.S. liberties. Have they apologized for that?
5: Never.
6: They spy on Americans. Do they apologize? Do they have a reason for that?
5: Mm-mm.
6: They control our governments. Netanyahu can give orders to anyone on our politicians, and they will say, yes, sir. We can criticize our government, but we cannot criticize Israel.
5: You're intercepted between Italy and Greece. Did you keep going?
6: So at that time, what the Israelis did is that we were over 54 boats. And they went and kidnapped people from 22 boats. But they manufactured a jail on one of their cargo ships. It was like a concentration camp. They kidnapped 184 people, and they damaged the boats. They damaged the engines, and they cut the sails, and they left the boats drifting on high sea. They took the people, and at that time, I do not know what was in their mind, but it looks like I think the Greek government was coordinating. They are complicit in this. And 2 days later, we heard that they are dropping off the people who were kidnapped at Crete. It's an island in the south of Greece. We were excited. At least we will see our friends, our participants, our comrades. But then what we found out is that they dropped everybody except for two people. One of them is safe. He's a Palestinian, Spanish. And the other one, Diego, he's a Brazilian. He's an activist. And they took these two people from international water, from Greek territories into occupied Palestine, and they were tortured and interrogated there. My boat survived that interception. So out of 54, they were able to intercept 22, and the rest of us were able to continue the sail to Greece. We waited there to regroup and meet and see what we need to do. The decision was we will continue regardless. We will not stop. I think what the Israelis had in mind at that time is that if they damaged 22 boats that early in our journey, we will maybe stop. We will not do anything. We will be afraid, and we will say, okay, you know, sorry, guys, we tried, and that's it. And they thought even by taking the two organizers, Saif and Diego, that also we will stop the sale. But the people of the world who were on these boats, they were determined to continue, and we decided to continue. So after the Greek boats joined us and Freedom Flotilla boats joined us, so we increased, even though we lost 22 boats, but then we gained another 11 boats.
5: Okay.
6: So they joined us, and this is just to let you know about the people who were intercepted, about the resilience of these participants. Most of the people who were intercepted and jailed, but put on that jail, when they were released, they came to the port looking for a spot to continue the journey. They did not say, oh, okay, I had enough, because there were a lot of them, some of them, they had broken ribs, some of them had broken nose. We had 4 cases of rape. Everyone said, I want to continue. And the people who were unable to get a seat, what they did is that they flew to Turkey, because there were boats there, hoping that they can get a spot from the other. And these are the people that are with us. So we decided to continue the sail from Greece. And at that time, after 11 days, when we about to start the sail, we heard that the Israelis released Saif and Diego after 11 days of interrogation. And the reason was the pressure that was put on them by the by Spain and by Brazil, because the presidents were actually talking about it in media.
5: Yeah.
6: So we continued the sale. We went to Turkey. At that time, we were able to join our comrades there, waited for 3 days for the boats to be fixed. Some of our boats needed some fixing. After everything is okay, we started the sale from Turkey to occupy Palestine. The trip is about 3 days. Sailboats, they're slow. 5 knots, 6 knots, you know, things like that. It's not a powerful machine. And plus, everything was published. It was on the internet. We have a tracker on our boats. Our GPS is publishing our location. So there is nothing secret about our mission. So we started from Turkey to occupy Palestine. After the first night, we started seeing heavy drones activities.
5: Lots of drones.
6: A lot of drones all over the fleet. And we were over 50-some boats at that time. We knew something happening, because that's what these war criminals, you know, they feel that they own the world. They can go anywhere in the world and they do their crimes and nobody dare to tell them anything. And I hope that changes. So we knew that they are monitoring us and they are preparing for us. So next day in the morning, we see three warships ahead of us. We're talking about, we are civilians, we have sailboats, and these guys, they deployed three huge warships and two cargo ships, military cargo ships, that they converted them to a jail inside, which is like a concentration camp.
5: Right.
6: And these two boats were manufactured in Louisiana, delivered to the Israelis in 2023, 2024, subsidized by the taxpayers of Louisiana. Not all of it was paid. We Americans paid for some of it. They used that to kidnap Americans and intercept and torture Americans. We were over 24 Americans on that flotilla. Then we saw these ships. We knew something going on. And then we start seeing the speedboats. So these big ships, speedboats come out of them with soldiers. And they started intercepting our boats. My boat, they came to us. However, my captain was good. So we went against the waves. Sailboats can do well against the waves. However, speedboats, they cannot. So these guys, they decided to leave us alone and go for an easier boat. So we managed to survive another night. We went west. The whole fleet tried to spread as much as possible in order not to make it easy for them. So we went west. And then after the...
5: So Haitham Arafat.
7: Which is reverse, which is going away from your goal at that point.
6: Absolutely, absolutely. Yep. So after we went west, we wanted to regroup, and we tried to see the surviving boats. So in my area, there were about six boats, so we got together. There were other boats on the east, about four or five of them. One of them broke down, so four left, and we had to see what needs to be done. We met, and we decided we're not going to stop. It doesn't matter. Even if we have only one boat, we're going to continue and see if we can deliver the aid to Gaza. We regrouped and we continued our mission, and we were heading south to Egypt. And they intercepted us actually before Egypt. They took us from our boats. They first tried to, when they came on the boat, they threatened us, if you don't stop the engine, we will shoot you. And then they boarded our boats. In my boat, in my case, they asked us to go at the front. And one of their soldiers took one of my friends who were on the boats, and they used a taser gun on their neck and asked them, who is the captain? And he said, I do not know who is the captain. So they went and put their knee on their chest and pressed hard. And then they teased him one more time with the taser gun. And they said, who is the captain? And he said, I do not know. And then I said, guys, I am an organizer. If you guys want anything, please talk to me. And they left that guy, and we continued the sail. So they took position of our boat. And after that, our boat, they sailed our boat. And what they did, they sailed our boat for about 2 hours to a jail boat. So that is the big cargo ship that they converted to a concentration camp. That's when they took us to. We boarded that jail ship. Once we boarded, there was an initiation to each one of us beating for the fun of it, for no reason. They start beating all of us. Some people got a beating more than others. I do not know why. They asked us to go inside. They had two shipping containers. You know, the shipping containers, you ship equipments or products or whatever.
5: Yeah.
6: They had two shipping containers with wet floor. Wood was rotten. Nothing there, and that was our shelter. Between the containers, there was a space, but it was very wet because, you know, cargo ships, they move, and there was a storm, so the waves come and covers all the bottom, so it was so wet.
5: And it had to be hot.
6: At that time, it was, I think, it wasn't that hot, actually.
5: That's lucky.
6: Yeah,
5: that's,
6: yeah.
5: That's the only lucky.
6: They sailed the boat to occupy Palestine, to a port of Isdud, and that's where is the torture started.
5: That's where the torture started.
6: I mean, that was that's the second stage of torture. We had multiple stages of tortures, but that was second. Once we got there, these people, they had a system. They have a system of torture. They have a system of, I would say, a sick system. What I have seen there, I can't explain it except to say that these people are sick. It's a sick society. It's a sick system. Keep in mind, we had 84 years old people with us. A doctor. She was the sister of the president of Ireland. We had doctors. We had mothers. We had fathers. We had kids. We had students with us. We were unarmed. We were only delivering aid, humanitarian aid. These guys, they set up from there. They treated us like criminals, like terrorists. The way they were beating us and handcuffed us very tight. And they were, I do not know how, what you call that. They twist your arm and they put their arm between you and so you can kneel down. If you raise your head just a little bit, they start beating you. In my case, I have back problems. I have two ruptured discs. So I can't be kneeling down all the time. Every time I try to relax myself, they start beating me.
7: Where did they hit you?
6: They hit me on the head. A lot of times on the head, so I can lower my head. And they hit you on the ribs. Mm. That's their favorite spot, on the ribs, actually. I do not know why. And we had over 40 people with broken ribs.
7: Were you one of them?
6: No, thank God I was not one of these right. people who had broken ribs. I had they slammed my head on the concrete, so I had bruises on my head, cuts. One of the zip ties was so tight that part of my flesh came off. I mean, it's a sick society. I mean, it's a sick system. There are no words to describe them. So we, at the port, we went through multiple stations, one to search us, one to ask for our identity, so many different, and they were taking us from one station to another, and humiliation all the way between these stations, and they had fun doing it. There was a guy behind me. They asked him, where are you from? He said, Southeast Asia. And they asked him, say after me. He said, what? He said, say, I'm a fag. Repeat after me. I'm a fag, I'm a fag, I'm a fag. And they start beating him when he does not say that, when he stops. They went and brought their friend. He went and brought his friends. And look, and they start laughing. And they start beating him when he stops. Then two female soldiers came. And they were laughing. I was looking at it and I said, what a sick people. What a sick people. And that guy did not know what he was saying because they made him say it in Arabic. I understood that word. And they were making him repeat. Every time he stops, they beat him. We continued. They took us out of there and they put us inside a tent. In the tent, they put us in these stress positions. We were kneeling down. The surface of the tent has rocks. So when you put your knee on it, it pokes. It was so painful, you have no idea. And I think I passed out for about 5-10 minutes in that tent.
7: Wow.
6: The position, most of the people, they had their back behind them. They're kneeling down.
7: Yeah.
6: And if you raise your head, they start beating you. If you complain, they beat you. If you say, I want to go to the bathroom, they beat you.
7: We saw some coverage of Ben Gavir.
6: Yes.
7: Coming in. Were you in that same place?
6: Yes. And that's what I was going to say is that.
7: Okay.
6: All of a sudden, they start playing the national anthem loud. Repeat. You know, they were putting it to repeat. And then we start hearing the screams of the people. So what happened is that when Ben Gavir came, these soldiers knew what pleases this guy. He's a sick man. He loves to see people in pain, tortured. So the soldiers, they started beating us without discrimination in order to score points with that guy, with that war criminal. Many had broken ribs at that time because of that. And he was walking between us with the biggest smile you can see. I took a peek at him, and I was disgusted. And the people there, the soldiers, they just wanted to please him. He was there for, I think, about 5 to 10 minutes, and the screams were loud, loud, loud. They did not discriminate between women and men. They did not discriminate between elder and young. Everyone got a taste of it. And then after that, they took us. to another station. They wanted to see what we have. They searched us for money, for anything, and they stripped us. They took everything we had. They just left a t-shirt, jeans, and the shoe we had. And then we were zip-tied all the time. That's when they took the zip ties and they put us in handcuffs, metal handcuffs. And they shackled us. The legs also were shackled.
7: You had handcuffs. Are you still having your hands behind your back?
6: No, this time they put it at the front.
7: Okay, in the front. And then you had shackles.
6: Legs, yes.
7: On your legs, on your ankles.
6: Yes, ankles, yeah.
7: Good gracious. Okay, we're talking to Haitham Arafat from the latest Samud Flotilla about his abduction, detention, and torture by Israel. Go on.
6: And then when they put that metal handcuff, they pushed it so hard that it was crushing my bone. I screamed and I told them, it's crushing my bone. I can't. It's not like a zip tie. It's a metal. So once they push it hard inside, there's no way for it to relax. And I screamed loud. And they said, what's going on? I told them, I can't feel my hands. I can't feel my hands. And they came and they said, start yelling actually at me. And he said, if you don't stop screaming, we're going to beat you. And I said, I can't feel my hand. Then he looked at it a little bit. He relaxed it, I think, a little bit. It was okay. Then the guy, the soldier, because each one of us had one soldier assigned to them, or one war criminal, I would call them, not soldiers, assigned to us.
7: Yeah.
6: That guy, he was holding me by the hand in order to take me to the bus. And while he was holding it, he pressed on the metal another notch, and he crushed my bones again. And I start screaming. Told him, I can't. Until now, by the way, I don't have senses with this part of my hand. And
7: so the part of your hand near your thumb,
6: yes,
7: on your left hand, that doesn't have any feeling right now.
6: Now, senses, yeah. It's getting better now.
7: Yeah.
6: And I talked to a lot of my friends who were there. Most of us had similar symptoms.
7: Yeah.
6: And it was part of their torture, actually.
7: Mm-hmm.
6: And then, and I start screaming. So one of the guys at that time came to the bus and he looked at it and then he loosened it up a little bit. So it was okay. It was tight a little bit, but it was better than before. The bus that was at that time hot. Keep in mind, when we were at the ship, it was pleasant in that shipping containers because we were very close, or we were on water. Once you go on land, it's desert, it's hot. So they put us in this bus. They have it divided into cells. Each cell is 4, 3, 2, something like that. So my cell had 4 people. We were just like next to each other. We waited for the bus to move. The guy next to me, his hand cuffs were even worse than I. And you could see it deep inside his flesh, both hands. And he was complaining. He said, my arms, my hands, I don't feel my hands. And I told him, you have to say something, because if you don't say anything, they're not going to do it. He was worried if he says something that they will beat him. And I told him, it's either get a beating or you lose your hands. Because when I looked at his arms, his fingers and hands started to swell because the blood flow is not going there, or it's not coming back. So wow. All that started swelling, both hands. And I told him, you have to say something. And he started calling for medics, my hand, my hand, my hand. And we tried to amplify and scream with him. And this guy, they told him, shut up. Every time he says, ha, ha, ha, and they start making fun of him. That man started crying from the pain. He started crying. It was horrible. And they will look at him and just laugh. Oh, nothing, as if. It's maybe even if an animal there, probably they will look and see, oh, what's going on with you? Then they'll try to see if or relieve that person. They did not care about the pain we had. After about 30 minutes of crying and screaming, one of the female soldiers who was with us on the bus came and asked him to put his hand, and then they made it better. So they relaxed it a little bit. The journey to the next station, which was Kitsov jail, was about 2 to 3 hours.
7: In a hot bus.
6: Hot bus. We arrived there, and that's the third stage of torture. That jail was made for the people of Gaza. we got a taste of what the people of Gaza go through. It was horrible. They start from the beginning, from the time they get you, immediately they start hitting you, they put you on these stress positions, and they take you like sheep between the stations, between the spots, or the different stations they have. I want you to imagine for a whole day, we were in stress position, handcuffed, and unable to go to the bathroom. Stress position all the time, humiliation and beating nonstop. That's the only way they talk to you. At one point, they put us in a cage. This is a, by the way, it's no way you can call it a jail. This is a concentration camp. It's worse than a concentration camp. It's horrible. They put us in a cage. This cage is 3 meters by 6 meters, which I would say 9 by 18 feet.
7: Yeah.
6: They add us there, and then they started bringing more people. So they had two cages like that. One time they bring people in my cage, and the next time they bring people on the other cage, depend on who's full or who has more space or vacancy. I counted in that space one time, we had 80 people in that cage.
7: Yes. 80 people in one cage?
6: One cage. We had no place to sit. We were on the top of each other. And at one point, because we were like, you know, like that, and we didn't have a place. And keep in mind, when you're sitting and your knees are bending for a long time, it starts to hurt.
7: You bet.
6: So we started, we wanted to stand a little bit. The minute you stand, they are ready to beat you up. Sit down. There is no place for us to sit. They don't give a damn. You sit on the top of each other. I was in that jail for over 3 hours. It was horrible. They took us from that jail. Keep in mind, I did make it very short, actually, because the torture that we went through was nonstop. It was nonstop. After that cage, they took us to another place, and basically it was another big cage. It has bunk beds, and they asked us to take a pad, a mattress, a small one, a thin one, before you go into that cage. And I go in, and it was full of people. It has 40 bunk beds, at least 40 bunk beds. Every bunk bed has a person, and there's not enough for the people. So between the bunk beds, it was a square. So people start putting their mattresses on the floor. I go there, there is no space for me.
7: Right.
6: And keep in mind, no bathrooms all of that time.
7: No bathrooms, no facilities, no place to just wash your face.
6: Nothing. Nothing.
7: And how many days have gone by now since you were
6: 3 days?
7: 3 days.
6: Total 3 days. In that case, I didn't have a spot. So finally, one of the people who were on my boat happened to be in that cage. He was from Spain. He was a good man. He told me, let me see. He asked people to move here, move there, and just create a small spot where I can just lay down. I was able to get 4 hours sleep in 3 days. That was the only time. And this is the only time they took the handcuffs out of us. Next day in the morning, they woke us up. They started handcuffing us. Everyone, they called them by name. You have to go to the door. You go put your hands there. They put the handcuffs. We did not know what's going on. And then they asked us to leave the cages. And they put us in this stress position again, waiting for someone to call our names. There was someone there with a computer. And he had folders with our passports. He started calling us by name, one after another. I went there. He asked where he's from. I said, I'm from the U.S. He stamped a paper and put it inside the folders. And then he asked me to go on. I went. There was a bus waiting for us. And they asked us to go into the bus. We went in. So that was another small bus. It made into multiple jail cells. The back of it was the biggest cell, which we had about 18 people there. And then at the front, there were small cells, 2, 3, 1, or something like that at the front. But this is a small microbus. It's not a huge bus. And they had also 2 big buses. And we at that time, we had no idea what's going on. Keep in mind, we had no access to the internet for 3 days. We haven't seen the news. We have no idea what's going on. And keep in mind also another thing that happened. They had a monitor in the front of our cages, the last one, and they were playing the victims of October 7th, the Israelis who they claim were killed by Hamas as if we have something to do with it, you know? And they were putting it on a big screen. I do not know if these people are insane, if they are in touch with reality, or they are brainwashed, but there is something wrong with these people. They cannot, everyone is an enemy to them. And now I understand some of the videos that I have seen on the internet when they claim that they are the chosen people of God and we were selected or created to serve them. I believe when I went through that experience that these guys, they believe that. I mean, it's shocking. It's shocking how brainwashed these people are. Anyway, they put us on the bus. We were guessing what's happening. Where are we going? At the top of the bus, there were some holes. I stood up and looked, and I saw more buses ahead of us, more buses behind us. So I thought, okay, in this case, they are taking everybody from jail, but maybe they're moving us to another jail. And somebody was saying, no, maybe they are deporting us because they have our passports. Why would they have our passports? Anyway, we had no idea. The trip was about 3 hours, and then start seeing airplanes and an airport. So we knew at that time we were being deported.
7: So how long have you been back in the United States?
6: This is my second week.
7: Second week. Okay. Because this just happened recently.
6: Yes.
7: You just got out recently. Yes. Okay. And so they put you on planes and they got you out. And where did they fly you to first?
6: To Turkey. So I think the Turkish government volunteered and they sent 4 planes to take everybody.
7: Okay.
6: They put us in hotels, I think the first night, and then we are on our own after that. Everyone has to pay for their tickets and accommodations after that.
7: So you had to pay to get home?
6: Yes. I mean, we paid for all our tickets to go there. I mean, it's like, you know, we are volunteers. We're not paid. Everyone paid for their ticket and accommodations.
7: So let me ask you this.
6: Yeah.
7: 2 things. What is the primary organization for the flotilla?
6: Yeah. It's a grassroots organization made from many people from all over the world. And by the way, we just got organized the last flotilla. Before that, we were nothing. We were just a group of people on WhatsApp saying, hey, guys, can we do this and that? And can we collect, basically, it was just us, you know, trying to, on WhatsApp group, trying to see if we can do something to help the people of Palestine.
7: When you were organizing and you were meeting and you were talking, mm-hmm. did anybody feel confident that you were going to get there?
6: Yes, there was a possibility because of the number of boats. So initially, we wanted to have more than 100 sailboats. And if we reach the borders of Gaza with 100 sailboats, they would not be able to stop all of us at once. But what they did is that they did not wait for us to go to Gaza. They went to the Greek territory. They went to international water, and then they went to Cyprus, the next to Cyprus. And that's when they started actually intercepting.
7: They realized your strategy and worked against it. What did your boat contain?
6: It contained medical equipment, medical aids, and food. Each boat had similar quantities.
7: How many of you were actually on the boat as a crew or whatever? What was your duty? What did you do?
6: Yeah. So each boat has, on my boat, we were 9 people from all over the world, from the US, from Malaysia, from Spain, from Switzerland, from Holland, from Italy. So different nationalities. All of us are volunteers. No one is getting paid for anything, from the captain, from the crew, from the medics, from the participant, from the organizer. So I myself was an organizer on the boat.
7: Okay.
6: An organizer just to make sure that people are getting along, you know, if there is anything missing, you know, in terms of food for the people, if there is any medical issues, I will be the one to escalate and get in touch with other people.
7: Who was actually manning the wheel?
6: You're taking turns.
7: Taking turns.
6: Yeah. So I did sail it. Other people sailed it. We had more people with more experience than others. But as I said, we were a team.
7: Nice. And pretty much that replicates what's going on in the other boats.
6: Absolutely.
7: And so,
6: we're talking about volunteers. Some of the people left their jobs.
7: Yeah.
6: To go and try to help the people of Gaza. Some people went there and they were working day and night for a month to prepare the boats because the boats that we use, we bought them, you know, we don't have a lot of money. So we bought used boats, need fixing. And we had people, mechanics, we had engineers, we have electricians. All of them went there and tried to fix these boats to make it seaworthy. And people, before we started the sale, they were there at the port months in advance helping.
5: And they are doing this on their own dime.
6: On dime.
5: Now, you just mentioned you didn't have a lot of money. If somebody wants to contribute to the cause, is there a website? Is a place for people?
6: Oh, yeah. Absolutely. There is a website called globalsumudflotilla.org. It's a website. This is where we have all the information, the videos about the interceptions and about the activities. And we were actually live streaming our boats on the internet. So there is nothing for us to hide. Everything was legal. And we had international lawyers with us, and lawyers were volunteers as well, who wanted to make sure that our mission is legal. And they were looking at each one of our activities to ensure that it complies with the international law.
5: Okay, so globalsumudflotilla.org. And global, G-L-O-B-A-L.
6: Mm-hmm. Sumud, S-U-M-U-D.
5: S-U-M-U-D.
6: Uh-huh. Flotilla.
5: F-L-O-T-I-L-L-A. .org. Globalsumudflotilla.org. Okay, so what's next for you?
6: As long as there is a genocide, we as humans, what do we do? Do we say, okay, you know, I'm going to go just take a break now or whatever? Of course, you have to take care of yourself in order to be able to help others. But we can't stop. If you are in a situation like that, would you want me to stop? Or do you want me to continue until I help you? And that's what we need to do as humans. And this is what people think about this, what I found in this flotilla. The people, oh my God, they are amazing. We get along when we look at each other as humans, not as colors of religions or backgrounds. We get along very well. We have respect for each other.
5: You have respect for each other, something that Israel, the Zionists, cannot even fathom.
6: Absolutely. And they were surprised. They were asking some people from Germany, from France, from Italy, why are you helping the Palestinians? They're surprised, like, you know, why would you do this? Are they paying you? And this is when I say something wrong with these people. Mm. They know humanity exists somewhere. And thank God there is good in this world. Not all are evil. And I do believe that evil will never win. Maybe for a while, but not for a long time.
5: Not for a long time.
6: Always good will win at the end.
5: Now, Israel has expanded its assault into southern Lebanon. Is the next flotilla going to try to make it to Lebanon?
6: There is no blockade on Lebanon. So people can go in and out of Lebanon. Food can go in and out of Lebanon. Gaza, there is a blockade.
5: Okay.
6: There are 2 million people in a concentration in a big open-air jail. Israel counts the calories on them. Everything goes in has to be approved by the Israelis. People cannot go in. Independent journalists cannot go in. People of Gaza, if they need treatments because they destroy all the hospitals, they cannot go out without the Israelis' approval. They control 2 million people. They put them in a small area, which is, I think, about 40 or 30% of the Gaza Strip, and nothing can go in or out without their approval. I do have family. Keep in mind, I'm an American Palestinian. I still have family there. I cannot visit them. I cannot see them. Why? Because I need the permission of the Israelis.
5: Right.
6: And I was born there.
5: And you were born there. When did you come to the United States?
6: 1982.
5: 82?
6: Yeah, I was 18. So that tells you how old I am.
5: Wow. So you, a child growing up, and you became a young adult, and then you left. But the Israelis will say, well, we're going after Hamas and the terrorists. But when I look at what they're doing with the region, you can piss off a teenager and they hold on to it. So all I am thinking is Israel is cutting its own throat
7: by continuing to do what it's doing because it is losing global support.
6: Absolutely. And we have to give credit to the people of Gaza for their steadfastness, for their resilience, because they exposed the war criminals. So if it was not for the steadfastness of the people of Gaza, and if the Israelis were able to crush them in few months, you and I will not be talking. The people will know about these war crimes because the media will never talk about it.
7: No.
6: They will be able to write history.
7: Do you see any positives now within the mainstream media? Are they doing a little bit better? Are you seeing any positives now within all the countries of Europe, which seem to line up behind the United States in support of Israel and their genocide?
6: Yeah, yeah.
7: Is there any, are things breaking through?
6: I mean, yes, I'm very optimistic. And keep in mind, when I said that I came to the U.S. when I was 82, when I was here, if you say you're a Palestinian, you're a terrorist.
7: Yeah.
6: No questions asked. That was this is what main media was able to ask the Americans or let the Americans believe. Israel is our biggest ally. Have you ever asked people when they tell you Israel our best ally? Why? They never have an ever.

0: Europe is changing now, but they also were complicit in this genocide.
1: Absolutely.
0: And the whole problem of the killing or dismaking Israel where it is now, because they got away with so many in the past. Now, I'm looking at the young generation, and I'm looking at these beautiful people. You know, my kids are like, you know, my kids between 18 and 30. So I do talk to these people. They are our hope. With this generation, with these new Americans are coming, I feel we will be in a good place. This country will be safe. But as long we do not take their voice, let them, because they are not afraid. They are on social media. They've learned. They did their homework. They're not brainwashed. They were taught to question and logically ask questions. So, yes, I am optimistic. It is changing. Have you ever, 3 years ago, thought that in the U.S. we will be able to question AIPAC or say anything about them? Yes. Guess what? Now we have people are elected in Congress because they say we do not want to take AIPAC money.
2: Baby steps.
0: But that's what it starts, you know? Starts with that, because they were 100% controlling us. But now let's start slowly, baby steps. And I hope for all the people in the U.S., please, in November, use your voice, use your vote, go elect. We need people. What's good for the U.S. is good for the world. Vote for an American agenda. Keep our tax dollars inside the U.S. Keep our kids inside the U.S. There is no need for us to send our tax dollars to pay for other people while we have to struggle to pay for our kids' college, for our education. There's no need for us, for people who are in the 60s to do two, three jobs to pay for them, to pay bills. There's no reason for us. We have enough money if we stop sending our money outside for all the Americans to be comfortable and also respected. Israel is the most hated country now in the world. Unfortunately, the people, the U.S., the Americans are one of the kindest. But the image Israel put on us, unfortunately, does not reflect the American people.
2: And the polls are showing that it's just our Congress is so doggone slow in getting the word. I mean, there are just a few voices, Rashida Tlaib, AOC, Ilhan Omar, Ro Khanna. There's some voices, but right now there's still kind of voices in the wilderness, but at least now there's some voices. And if, you know, if Graham Plattner can get in and if a variety of others can get in, that will help. What should people do right now? November is coming. This is primary season. What should people do right now?
0: I mean, let's talk. I mean, there's something that for the Americans to do, and there's something for the world to do. For the U.S., please, everyone needs to do their homework. We're not going to tell you to vote for this, for that one, but your agenda should be an American agenda. Vote for the person who will be best for your neighborhood, for your country, not for other countries. And exercise your vote in November. People who accept money from foreign entities and their loyalty is to a foreign entity should never represent us in Congress. Congress people who put the Israeli flag on their offices should not be in that office. That's what we need. We need to take our country back.
2: Well said by an American Palestinian or a Palestinian American. What else would you like to tell that I didn't ask or didn't prompt?
0: What I've seen and what my friends have seen

0: your experience and how it relates, and you know, something that relates, and you know, something that relates to what we've been talking about. Do you have a song?
1: Viva, viva Palestina, bella ciao, bella ciao, bella ciao, from the river to the sea, Palestine will be free.
0: Well, Haitham, thanks so much. Appreciate you. And thanks for all you've been doing and all you're continue to do. And let me know when the next flotilla is.
1: Thank you for having me.
0: And now, Larry Palestina by Kofia, KOFIA.

0: Sounds wild. Hi, I'm Riley Woodford for the Alaska Department of Fish and Game. Kitty LeBounty sits in an open tent overlooking Icy Strait in rainy southeast Alaska, one eye glued to a 45 power spotting scope. She holds a tally counter and methodically counts off birds as they pass through her field of vision. She's counting marbled murrelets. Robin-sized seabirds rocket past as 60 miles an hour, singly, in pairs, or in small groups. It's 8 in the morning, and the birds are headed west to rich feeding waters near Point Adolphus, south of Glacier Bay. In the evening, they'll fly east, returning to their nesting areas. For some birds, it's a daily round-trip journey of more than 100 miles.
1: Marbled murrelets are found along the Pacific coast, but today they're endangered in California, the Pacific Northwest, and Canada. Southeast Alaska has some of the highest populations of marbled murrelets in the world, and biologists with the Alaska Department of Fish and Game are surveying these birds, looking at their numbers, feeding and nesting areas, and activity patterns. A group of volunteers, citizen scientists, are helping with the surveys. LeBounty is part of a three-person survey team camping on a remote island counting birds. They count murrelets for 15 minutes, every hour and half hour, for 10 days in late July.
0: A half hour later, the birds are coming through fast and furious. LeBounty is counting in fives now, and flocks of 10 and 20 birds are passing through every few seconds. She'll count more than 1,500 birds in 15 minutes, and the day's tally will add up to more than 7,000 birds passing through. Sounds Wild is brought to you by the Alaska Department of Fish and Game.
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0: Sheffield live in England, this is Democracy Now!
1: Water bankruptcy, just like financial bankruptcy, explains the situation where we are suffering from insolvency, meaning that the amount of water used is far more than the rate of renewal or the income that nature gives us.
0: The environmental cost of artificial intelligence, carbon, water, and land footprints. That's the title of a new UN report. We'll speak with one of the scientists who wrote it, Hava Madani. We'll also talk to him about the U.S. bombing of Iran's reservoirs. Then to one of New York's most iconic universities, the New School, founded as a haven for anti-Nazi, anti-fascist intellectuals.
2: The New School University, where I teach, recently forced out or laid off dozens of full-time faculty, including tenured professors, as part of a severe austerity program that threatens the historic legacy of the New School and should be a warning to professors everywhere.
0: We'll be joined by tenured New School historian Jeremy Varon, who's been forced to take early retirement. And then Hell's Army, a new documentary on the Wagner Group and the rise of mercenary armies.
3: So Wagner was there to defend the city.
4: Yes, Wagner was there. They had helicopters, tanks. They did a good job of massacring them.
5: C'est pas facile, hein? La guerre, c'est pas bon.
4: War is not good. War is not good, is it? But I tell you, Wagner, they are very strong.
0: We'll speak to the film's director, Rick Rowley. It's premiering today at DC Docs in Washington, then headed here to the Sheffield DocFest. All that and more coming up. Welcome to Democracy Now!, democracynow.org, The War and Peace Report. I'm Amy Goodman. President Trump's claiming a deal's been reached to end the war with Iran, but Iranian officials say nothing has been finalized yet. Trump made the announcement on Thursday following 2 days of strikes and after threatening to take Kharg Island, a key Iranian oil hub. Trump spoke at the White House on Thursday.
6: We just made a great settlement of the war with Iran, and we're going to be subject to finalization of documents, which should get done over the next few days.
0: Trump went on to say a signing ceremony could be held in Europe in the coming days. A spokesperson for Iran's foreign ministry said the text of a deal is mostly finalized, but also said the U.S. keeps, quote, changing their positions, unquote. Israeli Prime Minister Benjamin Netanyahu's office said Israel was not party to any new U.S.-Iran agreement. On Thursday, forces struck another commercial tanker in the Gulf of Oman in the third U.S. attack on a boat in the region this week. Oman's military led efforts to rescue the sailors. India's condemned the strikes, which have all targeted ships with crews from India. Three Indian sailors died in one of the strikes. U.S. Central Command claimed the three boats were targeted for violating the U.S. blockade of Iran and for failing to comply with U.S. orders. In India, the father of one of the sailors killed called for his son's body to be returned home.
7: I only have one demand, that the mortal remains of my son be brought back. I want to know about his last moments. Was he provided rescue help or not? What were the circumstances that led to the death of three crew members of our country? All others were rescued. Why not them?
0: Elon Musk is poised to become the world's first trillionaire when his rocket company SpaceX makes its debut on Wall Street today in the largest IPO in history. The company says it's selling over 555 million shares at a price of $135 a share. Musk claims his company is worth over $1.7 trillion. Democratic Senator Elizabeth Warren's written to the Securities and Exchange Commission asking for the agency to investigate the SpaceX stock sale. She said, quote, this is shaping up to be the most rigged IPO in American history, unquote. Meanwhile, environmental and conservation groups have filed a federal lawsuit seeking to block a land swap that would give SpaceX more than 700 acres of a national wildlife refuge in South Texas. This is Becca Hinojosa of the South Texas Environmental Justice Network.
8: SpaceX getting more money means the rocket facility getting larger, creating more damages to poor people's homes, dumping more pollution into the environment, onto our beach. The SpaceX IPO means a bigger environmental disaster for this South Texas community.
0: President Trump said Thursday he's nominating Jay Clayton to be the next director of national intelligence to oversee the nation's 18 intelligence agencies. Clayton's the U.S. attorney for the Southern District of New York and former chair of the Securities and Exchange Commission. Trump had faced bipartisan criticism for his decision last week to name MAGA loyalist Bill Pulte as acting director of national intelligence after Tulsi Gabbard announced she was resigning. To show opposition to Pulte, a bipartisan group of House lawmakers voted Thursday against a short-term extension of Section 702 of the Foreign Intelligence Surveillance Act, known as FISA. The provision is set to expire today. Many expressed fear Pulte would use the provision to gather intelligence to target critics of Trump. Trump's new pick to be intelligence chief, Jay Clayton, has faced criticism as U.S. attorney over his handling of the unsealing of grand jury materials, records related to Jeffrey Epstein. The family of the Palestinian doctor Hussam Abu Safia say they fear he's being tortured in Israeli detention after the doctor appeared by video link at an Israeli Supreme Court hearing in Jerusalem. One of the doctor's sons, Ilyas Abu Safia, told Al Jazeera, quote, "We did not only see the face of a father we have missed for many long months. We saw the marks of torture, pain, and exhaustion clearly etched on his face," unquote. Dr. Hussam Abu Safia has been detained without charge for over 500 days. Prior to his detention, Dr. Abu Safia had served as a pediatrician and director of the Kamel Edwan Hospital in northern Gaza. His lawyer, Nasser Odeh, spoke after Wednesday's hearing.
9: The doctor explained to us and also to the court that he is still suffering from severe back pain and neck pain as a result of an assault he suffered during his transfer 2 months ago from Nafa prison to Negev prison. He has not received treatment yet and needs medical follow-up due to chronic illnesses. He is experiencing vision problems due to the confiscation of his eyeglasses, which he has not yet received. Also, we continue to see signs of skin diseases that were on the doctor's hands and are widespread in the political prisoners sections within Israeli prisons. These diseases have spread significantly and as a result of medical negligence.
0: The Trump administration has issued fresh sanctions on Cuba's oil and gas company as the island already faces a near total fuel and naval blockade and worsening humanitarian crisis. U.S. Secretary of State Marco Rubio made the announcement Thursday, claiming without evidence that Cuban officials, quote, resell countless barrels of scarce energy on the secondary market, hoarding energy supplies for its military, unquote. In response, Cuba's Foreign Affairs Minister Bruno Rodriguez said on social media, quote, "The U.S. Secretary of State, driven by vindictive sentiments of the elitist clique that propelled his political career, is now further tightening the blockade. To justify this, he doesn't resort to excuses prepared by his State Department, but rather to the usual vulgar lies," he said. Here in Britain, Prime Minister Keir Starmer is facing a growing political crisis. On Thursday, Britain's Defense Secretary John Healey and Armed Forces Minister Al Carnes resigned, accusing Starmer of failing to invest enough money in the military. This comes as Starmer faces pressure to shift government spending from welfare to warfare. Protests continue in Albania with thousands of people taking to the streets of the capital, Tirana, demanding the resignation of Prime Minister Edi Rama over the development of a massive resort linked to Jared Kushner, President Trump's son-in-law. The multi-billion dollar project would turn an abandoned Soviet weapons base known as Sazan into a luxury island resort. Protesters held signs that read Albania is not for sale.
10: The government is corrupted. The opposition is corrupted. They're in this together, so we hope we can reach something. It's the first time that the protest is at this scale. It's the first time that no political party is included. So we are very happy to be here, and we hope we can achieve something.
0: Pope Leo has appealed to world leaders to treat migrants more humanely. During a trip to the Canary Islands, he threw a wreath of flowers into the waves to remember those he called our brothers and sisters who had died while trying to reach the shores of Europe.
11: We cannot grow accustomed to counting the dead. Human dignity has no passport and does not lose its value when crossing a border. May history not accuse us of turning the pain of those who suffer into a common

0: migrant from Guinea.
1: It gives you hope. The Pope came for the migrants. I'm one of them, so I'm happy to see the Pope. Maybe he can solve the migrants' problems.
0: In New Jersey, immigrant rights advocates say dozens of women detained at the Newark ICE jail known as Delaney Hall have joined an ongoing hunger and labor strike that's in its third week. Among their demands is for the jail to fire a female guard accused of sexually assaulting at least 10 immigrant women. The initial hunger and labor strike began May 22nd, led by an estimated 300 prisoners. In retaliation, activists say most of the hunger strikers have been transferred out of Delaney Hall and sent to other ICE jails in recent days. Delaney Hall is run by the for-profit company Geo Group. In related news, the Jersey City Council has unanimously approved a resolution to divest from Citizens Bank as calls to boycott the bank grow over its financing of Geo Group and CoreCivic, two of the nation's largest private operators of ICE jails. To see more on our coverage of Citizens Bank, you can go to democracynow.org. The State Department's reportedly opened an investigation into the Iranian-born political analyst Trita Parsi in a move that could result in him being deported. This, according to the online media outlet The Free Press. Parsi, who holds a green card, has lived in the United States for 25 years. He co-founded the Quincy Institute for Responsible Statecraft and the National Iranian American Council. In recent months, Parsi's been a leading critic of Trump's war in Iran and has appeared on numerous media outlets, including Democracy Now! To see our interviews with him, go to democracynow.org. The FIFA World Cup kicked off Thursday with the opening match play between Mexico and South Africa at the iconic Estadio Azteca, the Aztec Stadium in Mexico City. Protests have continued against FIFA over its complicity with Trump's policies and exorbitant ticket prices that have made matches inaccessible to most fans. FIFA has also faced backlash after Haiti's qualifying team was forced to change the design of its World Cup jersey when it was deemed too political by FIFA. The front of the jersey originally included a depiction of Haiti's final revolutionary battle for independence in 1803. And in a victory for housing rights in New York City, a landlord that owns about 5,000 apartments has agreed to waive millions of dollars in back rent after Mayor Zoran Mamdani took action on behalf of thousands of tenants. Summit Properties purchased 93 buildings from bankrupt owner Pinnacle Group in March. Many of the tenants said they had for years refused to pay rent to Pinnacle Group over unsafe living conditions in their buildings. Mayor Mamdani said the landlord was responsible for, quote, more than 5,000 housing violations and 14,000 complaints, unquote. Affordable housing and tenants' rights have been at the center of Mamdani's agenda. And those are some of the headlines. This is Democracy Now!, democracynow.org, The War and Peace Report. I'm Amy Goodman. We are broadcasting from Sheffield Live Community Television and Radio in Sheffield, England, from the same building as the Sheffield Docs Fest, where Steal the Story, Please, the documentary about Democracy Now!, is premiering here. It moves on to Docs Ireland, will be in Belfast next week. We begin today's show with how the AI race is impacting the environment as big tech companies like Amazon, Google, Meta, and Microsoft, along with other AI players and governments, are racing to build the massive data centers that power artificial intelligence. We hear a lot about what AI technology might mean for society and much less about what this global infrastructure looks like as a material system, measurable environmental impacts. A new investigation by UN scientists aims to change that. The report warns AI's water use in 2030 will match the needs of 1.3 billion people, while its power use will be triple that of Pakistan, Bangladesh, and Nigeria combined, countries with a combined population of 650 million. Already in 2025, global data centers consumed an estimated 448 terawatt hours of electricity. If treated as a nation, they would have been the world's 11th largest electricity consumer behind France and ahead of Saudi Arabia. The report also frames this as an environmental justice issue. 90% of AI computing is concentrated in the U.S. and China, while the rest of the world, as well as communities within those countries, disproportionately bear the cost. Minerals extraction, e-waste, water shortages, and more. The investigation was conducted by the United Nations University Institute for Water, Environment, and Health. It's titled Environmental Cost of AI's Energy Use, Carbon, Water, and Land Footprints. We're joined now by Kava Madani. He's the director of the Institute and a co-author on the report. He previously served as the deputy head of Iran's Department of Environment, and earlier this year was awarded the Stockholm Water Prize, often referred to as the Nobel of Water. Welcome back to Democracy Now!, Kaveh Madani. If you can start off by summarizing what you have found.
2: Thanks for having me, and thanks for your interest in this very important topic. So what we know is that we are facing the fourth industrial revolution that is changing our lifestyle, the way we work and we live. And when it comes to AI, most people understand AI as a digital technology, as a virtual thing, as something that is in the clouds and up, somewhere out there. What we tried to do in this report was to remind people that there's some physics to all of this, and there's a massive infrastructure and material supply chains that back this service or this innovation. And if we want to understand our impact, we have to think about that very long supply chain that starts with the extraction of critical minerals in the poor areas of the world, leads to the manufacturing of all the technologies and the hardware, then construction of the data centers and other infrastructure, then operations of that infrastructure that requires massive amounts of energy and has major footprints. And then at the end of the life cycle, we have to deal with the e-waste. In this particular report, we focus very much on the operations and the massive energy use of the operations, meaning that our day-to-day interactions with AI tools result in a lot of energy use. And producing energy, as we know, not only comes with carbon footprint, but as we remind in this report, also with water and land footprint and other ecological impacts that often we don't pay attention to, especially when we keep talking only about the carbon element. We wanted to remind people about those local impacts, what is happening. And then when you look at the numbers, you see massive numbers, major numbers, enormous use of energy, and that means that we have to deal with a major challenge. If we continue using AI in the way we are, and it seems that that would be the case, then we would need to satisfy the power hunger of AI. A lot of investments are happening in renewables, but as we discuss here, if the increase in power consumption results in this stopping the retirement of fossil fuels, the decarbonization process would be halted and compromised. And that's not something good for the world. Yet we clarify in the report that AI is not bad. AI is a technology on its own. It's like a knife. You can save a patient's life in the operating room with it as a doctor, or you can kill people with it as a murderer. The way we use AI would determine if this is going to be a good technology for humanity or not. And we say that we have to proactively manage things and think about those impacts if we want this revolution to be sustainable and fair.
0: I wanted to read you a statement by your colleague, the lead author of the report, Dr. Miriam Axel, who said, quote, "What surprised us most is how often the choices that look greenest from a carbon perspective end up worse for water or for land. If we keep judging AI sustainability by carbon alone, we might think that renewables make AI infrastructure clean, but that's solving one problem while creating other problems, often in places that didn't ask for it. Can you expand on this?
2: So, yes, the climate change discussions and discourse around the world is very much focused on carbon, and that's something very normal. But we have shown in our research in the past that some of the renewables, although they produce less carbon, when it comes to their water impact and land impact, they have massive, big water footprint. For example, biofuels on average are 70 to 400 times bigger in terms, you know, have a water footprint that is 70 to 400 times bigger than some traditional fossil fuel. So if we go to a greener choice or a carbon, you know, carbon less choice, it doesn't always mean that there are not other impacts. And we have to understand these trade-offs when we deal with them. Hydropower is another one that we sometimes brand as a clean energy, but we know that building a hydropower dam results in a lot of ecological footprint. Reservoirs also have high evaporation rates and lose a lot of water. So that means that they have high water footprint. So what we try to remind here is that, first of all, you have to choose the energy sources that are suitable for each community. Hydropower might work in Brazil or Canada or Norway, but it's not necessarily the best choice for California or Iran, where I come from. So that's something to keep in mind. But also, we have to pay attention to the fact that now we are adding more energy demand. Post-Paris Agreement, one of our challenges has been to decarbonize and reduce power consumption. So we keep adding renewables, but at the same time, we are increasing consumption. That means that we are not making progress. Decarbonization would be only successful if, at the same time that we are increasing demand, we also retire the fossil fuels that we rely on. That means that we have to produce more and more renewables, invest more and more in renewables, but also not every type of renewable, the renewables that are cleaner. And then think about where we are placing those, where the energy comes from, which community is suffering from the consequences. If you're planting, if you're placing a power plant or a data center in a region suffering from water shortage or water scarcity, where communities are struggling, where farmers and rural communities are struggling, when indigenous peoples are struggling, then you're imposing additional cost to those people. Normally, they're not the main beneficiary of the data centers. They're not the service users. They're not the investors. And what we are seeing around the world is there is a lot of interest from the private sector in this market, a lot of push for further development and the placements that are not based on the comprehensive thinking about all these impacts and consequences and what happens in the long run. In April, we also published a report about the critical minerals and the extraction of critical minerals, showing what is happening in Africa, showing what is happening in South America, where communities are suffering from the pollution. And essentially, we are seeing the reproduction of the oil extraction era. Critical minerals are the fuel of the 21st century. We are seeing a new form of, if you will, like an imperialism, where we keep extracting those resources. Those people don't have EVs, don't even have horses and donkeys, and we move their resources so I can drive my EV in North America and claim that we are contributing to a cleaner future. But in a way, we are saving the future generations in the rich countries of the world at the expense of killing people in some poor communities of the world. This is very dark, but it's a reality. It doesn't mean that critical minerals are
0: very
2: bad.
0: Quickly, very quickly, what are you calling for, Kaveh Madani?
2: Further transparency, further thinking about these things, further taking responsibility along the supply chains, and we are saying there that it's not only the developers who have to make decisions, but governments also have responsibilities, and us users also can make can be less consumptive. We now have an AI consumerism that we should be worried about. We can use AI less and more responsibly.
0: And before we go, I wanted to switch gears to ask you a question about Iran. You are an Iranian-born scientist. You were one of the heads of the Department of the Environment there. The threats to the water reservoirs. On Wednesday, Iranian media reported U.S. military strikes hit drinking water reservoirs in the south of Iran, damaging at least two concrete tanks, cutting off water for tens of thousands of people. Your response to the mounting concerns over the long-term consequences of the war on human health, land and marine ecosystems and aquifers, as well as the war's impact on global warming?
2: I think what I'm worried about is mostly the normalization of targeting civil infrastructure as a part of a war. So you want to take out a government, different strategies are insufficient, and at some points you start attacking infrastructure and, you know, to paralyze your enemy. Who suffers from the consequences of this? The poor communities, the vulnerable communities. Now, we are seeing another incident in this war. This is not the first time, and we know this didn't only happen in Iran. The rest of the countries in the region also suffered from this. But in the case of Iran, this is another case where reservoirs or the water infrastructure in a poor community, in a rural community, gets targeted. Now, 10 villages lost their water supply. Two reservoirs got impacted. One of those tanks, the bigger one, had been recently actually developed and established. Who suffers from this? The civilians that you claim you want to rescue from that government. So they are the ones who have to bear the consequences. They are the ones who, even in normal times, are struggling with having access to clean water. And as a result of war, now they have to suffer further and further. This is just the short-term impacts. If you think about what happens as a result of all the emissions associated with the war, we are also, you know, going to pay the cost of that. If you think about how the economies would suffer, and when we know that the economies are in the resistance mode or in the inflation mode, they become more resources extractive, they become more polluting, then we know that the long-term consequences would be even more dire. What I'm happy about is that Iran this year has been very lucky, and nature has been much more generous than the politicians to the Iranians. So Iran has got a lot of rain this year, the rest of the region as well. But you know, that's a temporary relief. The long-term consequences would be severe. And we have already seen that it's not only the infrastructure that is being targeted. Think about all the pollution, all these tankers that beyond being targeted, the oil spills in the Persian Gulf, the petrochemical facilities, infrastructure, the refineries that are getting targeted in the coastline. All of those impacts would be there. Pollution would be there. People are going to fish, eat the pollution. Everything would be there for a long, long time. Even if the President Donald Trump and Ayatollah Khamenei shake hands tomorrow, these consequences would be there for generations. They would not only impact the Iranians. These are transgenerational and transboundary.
0: I want to thank you very much for being with us from Toronto, Kaveh Madani, the director of the United Nations University Institute for Water, Environment and Health, previously served as deputy head of Iran's Department of Environment. He recently won the 2026 Stockholm Water Prize, often referred to as the Nobel of Water. Madani and his colleagues have just released a major United Nations report, which we'll link to, called The Environmental Cost of Artificial Intelligence, Carbon, Water, and Land Footprints. Go to democracynow.org. Coming up, the attack on higher education. We'll talk about the mass layoffs at the New School and efforts to deport outspoken Palestinian Columbia University graduate student Mohsen Madawi. Stay with us.

0: mine. When we were younger, ran through the flowering trees. It's hard to remember the sunlight and breeze. Oh, to find what we left behind.
1: A Harbor for Hard Times by David Berkeley. This is Democracy Now!, democracynow.org, The War and Peace Report. I'm Amy Goodman, broadcasting from Sheffield Live in England, from the Sheffield Docs Fest. We turn now to the troubled state of higher education in the United States. The Trump administration's now attempting to impose its views on academic scholarship in universities by rewriting the federal rules that govern all of higher education. Last month, the Office of Management and Budget issued a new rule requiring all federal grants undergo a review to ensure they, quote, demonstrably advance the president's policy priorities. The proposal could threaten scholarly research and teaching on race, immigration, gender studies, and history, as well as research in the sciences and health. Another rule proposed by the Education Department would require colleges to have, quote, intellectual diversity in order to receive federal funding. The pressure from the federal government comes at a time of private, nonprofit colleges turning to austerity measures to deal with their financial challenges and declining enrollments. Last week, one of New York's most iconic universities, the New School, which was founded as a haven for anti-fascist, anti-Nazi intellectuals, laid off 19 full-time faculty, 68 staff members as well, along with coerced voluntary separations and early retirement. Since last year, December. These mass firings constitute a major gutting of the New School's full-time faculty. For more, we go to Jeremy Varon, professor of history at the New School, where he's taught since 2008, and he's president of the New School chapter of the AAUP, that's the American Association of University Professors. He's been personally impacted by the recent firings, took a two-year early retirement package. He's the author of three books, including most recently, Our Grief is Not a Cry for War. Professor Varon, thanks for joining us. Explain what's happened at the New School and then put it into a national context.
2: Okay, so with its severe and reckless austerity, the New School has struck a blow against its own faculty and students, its proud progressive traditions, and professors everywhere. Facing budget deficits of disputed origin, it's trying to fire its way to a balanced budget, including by firing full-time faculty and tenured professors. For those who are fired, it's devastating, of course. Most are in the social sciences and humanities, where the New School earned its global reputation as a haven for dissident intellectuals and critical thought. It was a completely top-down process. Nobody asked to be fired. And to the last part of your question, it's a chilling message to all of academia. Nationwide, the last 2 years have seen nearly 300 program closures and faculty and staff firings. And we fear that the number will grow as universities act more and more like corporations, concerned above all with the bottom line. So we are a cautionary tale and also a very live struggle where we still have current demands.
1: So talk about what's happened, your colleagues and you yourself.
2: Yeah, well, you know, we were told that we're not only dispensable, but a liability because we simply, you know, cost too much. So for an entire year, they were threatening to fire people. They wouldn't say who, they wouldn't say by what criteria. Very afraid of being fired, I took a two-year phased retirement, and I'll retire at age 61 and have to figure out how to pay the bills and afford health care. Without a salary or a profession. And then what they're trying to do is save money by letting go of the most experienced, most highly compensated faculty, and then shifting teaching labor to part-time, contingent, precarious, and less well-compensated, you know, faculty. So it's a cost-saving move that irrevocably alters the meaning of a faculty and diminishes, I think, the strength and reputation of the New School. And again, this is a model that's being followed nationwide and will be more so in the future.
1: Universities, how do universities fire tenured faculty?
2: Right. So tenure, you know, is typically awarded after a rigorous and lengthy process of evaluation. It's commonly seen as lifetime employment. It is a fundamental guarantee of academic freedom. You don't want trustees or administrators or state legislators firing people based on what they teach and what they write. And yet the New School has declared tenure essentially meaningless. They claim that you can declare an academic program deficient or simply restructured and fire people at will. And then our big concern is that, you know, presidents everywhere are watching and will lustily follow the New School model, which is an easy way to cut costs by attacking your own workforce.
1: A recent article and Hechinger report in NPR cites a report from the Huron Consulting Group projecting 442 private nonprofit four-year colleges are at risk of closing or merging in the next decade. This is a quote from Peter Stokes, managing director of Huron, quote, "We have too many seats, we have too many classrooms, so over the coming 5 to 10 years, this shakeout is going to take place," unquote. Jeremy Varon, what is the Huron Consulting Group and what is its history at the New School?
2: I mean, it's one of these management consulting groups that advises, you know, companies of, you know, many varieties in downsizing, austerity, internal reorganization. And the New School has had a sort of on again, off again relationship with Huron. They were one player in the recent austerity that the New School executed. And, you know, the statistics they cite are chilling. It points to a major, major decline of the place of higher education within the broad American cultural landscape.
1: And can you talk as a historian about the history of the New School? And back to its anti-fascist, anti-Nazi youths, German professors fleeing the Holocaust. What these cuts mean for the humanities and social sciences.
2: Right. So the New School was founded in 1919 in defense of free speech rights around World War One. In the interwar years, it was a safe harbor for dissident intellectuals persecuted by European fascism. In the decades since, it has had scholars in exile, and it's always tried to stand up for the underdog and the persecuted. And all over the world, Latin America, Europe, parts of Asia, it means something, and it signifies to the world freedom and resistance to authoritarian power. As you indicated, the recent cuts attack the humanities and social sciences. That's where a lot of the critical thinking occurs, you know, not exclusively. And we're afraid that the historic mission and legacy of the New School will be, you know, severely diminished. And we still attract free-thinking students who want to participate in this glorious history and mythology. But the administration is making all these things about the New School less true. And then the great irony is that if this kind of austerity can happen at the New School, it can happen everywhere. So faculties all over the country need to be on guard. They need strong labor unions, AUP chapters, and strong coalitions of faculty, students, alumni, and parents.
1: Jeremy Varon, professor of history at the New School, where he's taught since 2008, president of the New School chapter of the American Association of University Professors, has recently, as a result of the recent firings, took a 2-year early retirement package, author of 3 books, including Our Grief Is Not a Cry for War. This is Democracy Now!, democracynow.org. I'm Amy Goodman. In other higher education news, we turn now to the latest news on the case of the Palestinian Columbia University graduate student and activist Mohsen Mahdawi. New legal filings show a federal immigration judge has sided with the Trump administration, ordering his deportation. Mohsen Mahdawi has filed an appeal backed by the ACLU. In February, another immigration judge dismissed his case, but it was reinstated after the Trump administration filed an appeal. In a statement, Mahdawi said, quote, "The administration is abusing immigration law to silence me for speaking the truth about Palestinian suffering and genocide," unquote. Mohsen Mahdawi is a green card holder who grew up in a refugee camp in the occupied West Bank, was arrested by ICE in Vermont in April of last year when he appeared for what he was told would be his U.S. citizenship interview. He spent more than 2 weeks in ICE custody before a judge demanded his release. He went then to New York and graduated from Columbia University and now is at SEPA. He's a graduate student there. For more, we're joined by Mohsen Madawi, who happens to be in Chicago at the moment. Mohsen, if you can talk about what your new strategy is for dealing with, have you gotten a deportation order?
3: First of all, thank you, Amy, for the interview, and it's a pleasure to be with you and with your audience. I want to talk about this case and what this case is really about. This is not just my case, but it is a driving to a deep question about the heart of this country that is related to the Constitution. And the question that is at stake, do we believe in the rule of law according to the Constitution, or do we believe in the rule of whoever is in power? And what the Trump administration has done with me and with other students, the crackdown on universities and weaponizing immigration laws, is unconstitutional. And my strategy now, after they fired the immigration judge who terminated my case and remanded the case, reactivated it, reinstated the deportation, and they deemed that I am deportable and they gave it to another judge, I decided to not apply for a relief because I'm going to cut to the core of this issue, which is an issue that is related to the First Amendment. Do I have, as a green card holder, as a lawful permanent resident for 12 years, never committed a crime, do I have the rights that actually the citizenship questionnaire that I get tested on states that I do, which is, do I have the right to free speech, freedom of assembly, and freedom of expression? And now the decision that I decided to do and to take, a difficult decision because I am going full scale technically without a backup plan, going directly to the First Circuit because I believe that what the Trump's administration has done is unconstitutional.
1: And so your next step, and again, have they given you a deportation order at this point?
3: Yes, they have issued a deportation order to a country that is not my country, to Jordan. And it's not surprising. I'm not going to get in details about this because we will be litigating this as well. But it's not surprising that this government that is denying me here the rights in this country and denying my people in Palestine their freedom and their dignity is also denying my connection to the land itself. Now, this deportation order is on hold because, again, we have appealed to the First Circuit, which is a federal court, and it will not be there would not be action until there is a decision from the federal court on this issue, on this matter.
1: And Mohsen, finally, I want to ask you, I mean, I covered your graduation as an undergraduate from Columbia last year. I mean, when you came down the aisle after being released from an ICE jail after a judge's demand and order, I mean, the place erupted. You got a standing ovation. You're now a Columbia graduate student. Is Columbia coming to your defense?
3: Colombia has not issued any statements about this. They have not reached out to give any kind of support. I see the double standard in comparison to the student who was detained last by ICE and released within 24 hours. They have not stood up and they have not given or provided any support. But I have to say, Amy, this is, it's not only that Columbia students who gave up, they have supported me and the Columbia community and did a standing ovation. We're talking about the whole nation, the whole country that is now refusing to side with Israel and is objecting to giving military aid to Israel that has been conducting a genocide, ongoing genocide against my people, and America that has been providing the weapons for this genocide, providing the political coverage for it, and sustaining it not only, you know, over the past 3 years, but this has been going on for more than 70 years. So the decision that, you know, the situation is, I'm going to fight for what I believe in when I applied to become a citizen in this country, because I deeply believed in the promise of this constitution. And I believe that taking it to the First Circuit will cut to the core of this matter. Immigration courts have been weaponized. Immigration judges can be fired by the executive branch. And we've seen that in federal courts, it's designed by the Constitution, according to Alexander Hamilton, Federalist Papers, in 1878, and that's Article 78 as well. And it says that there has to be a separation between the executive and the judicial. Therefore, there was a design that federal judges cannot be fired, and they have to abide by the Constitution. That's why I'm taking my case to the First Circuit, and I believe that we will prevail in this, not only on my behalf, but on behalf of millions of people here who deserve to have equal rights, because the fight in Palestine and the fight here in America is interconnected, and it's about the dignity of all people and their equal rights.
1: Mahsa Madawi, want to thank you for being with us. Columbia University graduate student detained over his outspoken support for Palestinian rights. We thank you for being with us, and we'll continue to follow your case. Up next, Hell's Army, a new documentary about the Wagner Group. We'll speak with its director, Rick Rowley, back in 20 seconds.

0: grow old.
1: Corners by Kasi Velaza. This is Democracy Now!, democracynow.org, the War and Peace Report. I'm Amy Goodman. As we turn now to the global rise of mercenary armies, in particular the Wagner Group, a Russian company founded by Yevgeny Prigozhin, which has employed as many as 50,000 fighters who have been active in Ukraine, Syria, increasingly

0: Meet a representative of the ruling regime, Fidel Guanjica, in his half-completed compound overlooking the capital.
1: Nine floors.
2: Nine floors.
3: It's a pyramid, huh?
1: It's a pyramid, no? I am the pharaoh of Bangui. It's the Guanjica dynasty. There it is.
3: Je suis le maître du monde.
1: I am the king of the world. Like Titanic.
2: Yes, like Titanic.
0: Guanjica says that the regime here had been on the brink of collapse before Wagner forces arrived to save the capital from a rebel attack.
2: So Wagner was there to defend the city.
3: Oh, oui, les Wagner sont allés derrière eux. Ils ont des hélicoptères, des blindés.
1: Yes, Wagner was there. They had helicopters, tanks.
3: Ils les ont bien massacrés.
1: They did a good job of massacring them.
3: C'est pas facile, hein? La guerre, c'est pas bon. La guerre, c'est pas bon.
1: War is not good. War is not good, is it? But I tell you, Wagner, they are very strong.
0: The ruling regime had embraced Wagner. And it had become something terrifying. Mercenary army that kept authoritarian regimes in power while it conquered oil fields and gold mines.
4: That was a clip from the new film Hell's Army, which is having its North American premiere this afternoon in Washington, D.C. Rick Rowley will then hop on a plane and come here to Sheffield Live to the Sheffield Doc Fest, where the film will premiere here. We're joined now by filmmaker Rick Rowley, Academy Award nominated four-time Emmy winning director, just won an Emmy for his film on HBO Max called Critical Incident, Death at the Border. And congratulations for that, Rick. I know you're going to be here in Sheffield very soon, but right now you're in D.C. Talk about Hell's Army.
5: So Hell's Army, I mean, I've been making films about war for most of my life. Because war reveals us. At its moral extremities, our deepest sicknesses become visible, not just as individuals, but as a culture. And so the return of mercenary armies to the battlefield after centuries of absence is more than just a change in military tactics. Democracies don't need mercenaries. They're what states turn to when war has become a tool of private greed. They debase soldiers and turn them into murderers. They debase the entire nation by the thugs and the gangsters who run it. And that's not only a problem in Russia. These processes, the rise of authoritarianism and oligarchy, we're seeing them right here in the United States and around the world. So this film is a warning sign of the horrors that lie ahead on this road. Authoritarianism and oligarchy are closing in all around us, but I still think that we can choose a kind of a different path.
4: And remind us what the Wagner Group is, who Yevgeny Prigozhin was, and his fiery demise in 2023.
5: Yeah, well, so I've been tracking mercenaries since 2004 when I first crossed paths with them in Iraq. And Blackwater there, which was exposed by the brilliant reporting of Jeremy Scahill, was an inspiration to the Russian Ministry of Defense to develop its own mercenary capability. But when Wagner emerged from the shadows first in Syria, it was clear that they'd realized an ideal, a terrifying ideal, that Blackwater and all of its descendants had failed to do. Wagner put 30,000 soldiers in the field at one time. They were larger than most of the armies in Europe. They're the first private company to conquer a European city in 500 years. And, you know, as you saw in that clip, in countries like the Central African Republic, they're propping up autocrats and while they seize oil fields and gold mines. I mean, when war is turned into a tool of private greed, it's a business that is always looking for areas to expand. And it's a scourge that should have been banned from the battlefield centuries ago. So, Prigozhin's story and Wagner's story is incredible. It's like a parallel to the Hollywood film Scarface. Prigozhin was in a Soviet penal colony. And was released into the chaos of post-Soviet St. Petersburg. He was a petty thug and a gangster who, you know, probably ran money laundering outfits, you know, casinos and restaurants linked to other figures in the

0: world at St. Petersburg, who happened to cross paths with a rising star there, a former KGB agent named Vladimir Putin. And when Putin became president, Prigozhin became a billionaire. He was made a mini oligarch in charge of catering contracts for the state. But he really found his own, came into his own, when the first Russian operations in Ukraine happened back in 2014. Then Wagner emerged as a mercenary that spread from there, first to Syria, then to several countries in Africa, and then came back to Ukraine during the full-scale invasion. He was, you know, Denis Korotkov, who's one of our main investigators and characters, and who has unprecedented, he was the first person to report of the existence of Wagner and has unprecedented access inside, looks on Prigozhin as sort of this pathetic figure. He's violent, and, you know, vindictive, but he's also desperately eager to please, Putin and his inner circle. But he was always just on the outside of it. Wagner was his chance to become a real player in the halls of power in the Kremlin, but he rose too high. And so other members of Putin's inner circle in the Ministry of Defense and the army saw a need to take over Wagner during the war in Ukraine after their success in Bakhmut. They were going to turn Wagner into just another part of the Ministry of Defense apparatus. Prigozhin knew that that was the end of his career and potentially a death sentence. So, he staged one of the most insane uprisings, in, the Russia since the fall of the Soviet Union. A column of tanks, headed to Moscow. They shot down helicopters and planes. He called that off and ended up dying in a plane crash, or his body was discovered after a plane crash, of flight between Moscow and St. Petersburg. Very clearly, you know, if not ordered, at least, authorized by Putin. But the important thing here is...
1: And we just have a minute, Rick. Very quickly, we just have a minute. You followed two reporters in where Wagner Group operates now, how dangerous it is even to cover them.
0: Yeah, exactly. So Denis Korotkov, who's the first reporter to cover Wagner, he introduced us to Katya Hakim and to the whole team at the Dossier Center in the UK, an amazing group of investigators who gave us, you know, access to both the front lines, to leaked documents from inside and to insiders. During the course of investigating the Wagner Group, three of their colleagues were murdered in the Central African Republic, trying to expose Wagner's presence near a Russian gold mine or a Wagner gold mine. So the stakes are incredibly high for them. And, you know, this film began as chasing the world's most feared mercenary army around the world. But in the end, we realized that he could be killed. The leader of this army could be killed. But its model continues around the world. Oligarchs are turning to mercenary armies. And you know, it's a scourge that needs to be stopped.
1: And we will continue to cover it. Rick Raleigh, Academy Award nominated, four-time Emmy-winning director of the new film Hell's Army, having its North American premiere at DC Docs in Washington, D.C. Then coming here to Sheffield Live. Yes, we've been broadcasting from the studios of Sheffield Live and Sheffield Community Television Radio. Special thanks to Steve Buckley and Sangeeta Vasudev and to Jeff Williams and Abigail Turner. I'm here at Sheffield Live for the release of DC Docs, for the release of Steal a Story, Please, then on to Belfast. I'm Amy Goodman. Thanks for joining us.
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0: I'm Mimi Rosenberg, and this is Building Bridges, where we build bridges, not walls, bridges of understanding, bridges of solidarity, bridges of resistance, bridges to educate and agitate and organize for equal rights and justice, because without equal rights to achieve justice, there can be no peace. As Gaza continues to endure, we're joined now by Huwaida Araf, internationally recognized human rights attorney, activist, and co-founder of the Freedom Flotilla movement. For nearly two decades, she's helped organize and participate in missions challenging Israelis' blockade of Gaza, sailing repeatedly in efforts to break the siege and uphold international law and human rights. Today, she joins us as another Freedom Flotilla attempted to break the siege on Gaza amid expanding regional war, mass starvation, and mounting international condemnation of Israelis' actions. Thank you so much, Huwaida, for joining us.
1: Thank you so much for having me, Mimi. I really appreciate the work that you do in your show, so it's an honor.
0: Oh, the honor is all ours. And, you know, for listeners who may not be familiar with the Freedom Flotilla, what is its mission and why is it so important at this moment? What does it actually represent? Where does it fit into the political reality of Gaza, which certainly the U.S. professes by use of the name or the term ceasefire to be under a ceasefire, but hardly is that true.
1: Yeah, thank you for that question, because a lot of people just kind of come to know the flotillas in the last year or so and talk about it as a way to deliver humanitarian aid to Gaza. And actually, the Freedom Flotilla Coalition was founded in 2010, and it was building on the work of the Free Gaza Movement, which I was also a part of in 2008, which set off to confront Israel's naval blockade of Gaza because it was illegal. It was a form of collective punishment. Major human rights organizations were saying so. International law tells you so. And yet the world was just allowing Israel to get away with it. And so you were seeing this catastrophic effect on the Palestinian community that is already caged in Gaza, which is a territory the size of the city of Detroit, you know, where I'm from. And 2 million people hold up in there that cannot move without Israeli permission. And Israel controls everything that gets in and out. So, and on top of those restrictions, in 2006, 2007, Israel tightened them so that even basic goods were not getting in. People were not able to get the medical treatment they needed. There was rising rates of anemia in pregnant women and malnutrition and stunted growth in children because Israel was literally doing a calorie count and only allowing enough food, only allowing the United Nations to bring in enough food to Gaza so that people wouldn't starve. And you know, we all knew that this is horrific, but nobody was doing anything about it. And that's what continues today. Israel continues to violate international law, basic decency, our collective, I think, recognition of people's right to live free and in dignity, and constant violations. And yet Israel gets away with it, right? So we said we're average civilians, we're not anything. We got two small fishing boats and we're like, we're going to go to Gaza. Israel has no right to stop us. And if it's going to stop us, let them confront us in the middle of the sea. And we ended up getting to Gaza actually in 2008. And we were the first two boats to do so in over 40 years because everything is so tightly controlled by Israel. And we promised the people of Gaza that we would not stop. It would not be just a one-time action. We would try to keep going and coming and going and coming until we effectively opened the sea route so Palestinians could have some kind of freedom of movement. And we did continue to sail, but at the end of 2008, Israel started using really violent tactics against us. And after it attacked three of our vessels, three of our missions, and the last one, it kidnapped everybody on board. It commandeered the vessel. We started thinking that we have to change our tactics. And it was then that we built the Freedom Flotilla Coalition and we joined forces with other groups in other countries. And as you mentioned, we launched in 2010 and Israel launched a lethal attack. We had seven vessels. We were carrying humanitarian aid, but the mission is not to deliver humanitarian aid, because what people need to recognize, and which is a very important message, even for me as a Palestinian, is Palestinians don't want to live on aid. They have been driven to rely on aid because Israel has created, it has manufactured that situation so that we're talking about getting basic food to people so that they don't starve to death. But Palestinians' ultimate demand is freedom. And so what we were doing and what we continue to do is point out that our governments are failing. And if our governments continue to fail, we average civilians from around the world will not stand for this. We will challenge, using nonviolent direct action, these illegal policies, try to break them and motivate others to join in our governments to finally do what international law requires of them. What a majority, really, of their populations are asking of them. If we come to the United States, we see a majority of Americans now disapprove of U.S. policy towards Israel, disapprove of supporting Israel, disapprove of sending billions of dollars to Israel. And yet the U.S. government continues to send billions of dollars to Israel, and more than that, provide them with political cover to continue to commit the crimes they're committing. So we continue to organize. It is not to accept. We refuse to normalize a war crimes, siege, genocide. And we are, in doing so, calling on our governments to do better and to stop these crimes that they have been enabling.
0: Now, you used the word aid, but you used it to really remove the flotillas from the normal kind of concept of CBOs, community-based organizations, and charity or aid. I wonder if you can talk more about the relationship of the flotillas and the delivering of foodstuffs or medical stuff, but what it really is intended to do and what it means, these particular missions. Is this primarily about delivering the actual products, or is it more fundamentally an act of solidarity and resistance against the siege itself?
1: Yeah, it is definitely the latter. Of course, our boats, we're going to carry what aid we can. But for example, this last flotilla that sailed last month, we had sailboats, and there's only so much we can carry on sailboats. I mean, it's a drop in the ocean of what Gaza really needs, because Israel has reduced Gaza to needing this humanitarian aid. And people, as you mentioned, seem to believe that there is a ceasefire in place now, and maybe don't see the urgency in continuing to act. But there is no ceasefire. The only thing is Palestinians have agreed to stop fighting back, to stop trying to defend themselves, really. And Israel has continued every single day since this so-called ceasefire came into effect, which was October 10th of 2025. Every single day, Israel has killed Palestinians. They have killed nearly 1,000 Palestinians in the last 6 months. And this is during a ceasefire, killed many women and children. But even if they killed people who they say are Hamas fighters, Israel signed a ceasefire with Hamas. That means you stop also killing Hamas. So there's no justification, because Palestinians have not been fighting back. They've continued to endure. Just a couple of days ago, we saw an entire family burned to death because Israel keeps targeting families and tents and places where people are taking shelter. And it's like, how much more can people take? And yet again, Palestinians, even Hamas, they're not fighting back, in the hopes that the international community will hold Israel to account. But they're not. They're not. People, I think, have shifted attention, because now we have a war with Iran, and Israel has taken its illegal tactics that it has used and perfected against Palestinians, and like targeting schools and targeting hospitals and targeting aid workers, and they're using them in Lebanon. There is supposed to be a ceasefire in Lebanon, and every single day Israel has violated it over 1,300 times, and I think I'm being very conservative, violating the ceasefire. Only recently Hezbollah has started to fire back. But it's like, how much can you take? How much can you be hit and not fight back when the international community isn't holding Israel accountable? And so this is, to go back to your question, we carry humanitarian aid. We usually stuff every corner of the boat with as much aid as we can carry, medicine and foodstuffs. But it's not anything. It's in the hopes that we land and we can give something. But it's very symbolic, and the overall goal is to actually break the siege of Gaza, because again, it is a war crime, and it has been used over the last 2.5 years as a tool of Israel's genocide. Israel has used it to manufacture starvation and a famine. I mean, we see every day children who are malnutritioned. We've seen infants starve to death, mothers who cannot breastfeed their children, and there's no baby formula, so the babies are starving to death, and still we allow Israel to get away with it. When Israel signed that ceasefire, not only were they supposed to stop attacking Gaza, but they were supposed to let in 600 trucks per day of humanitarian aid into Gaza, and they have not been doing that. At most, they have let in an average of 120, I believe it is, and they're letting in a lot of commercial trucks, whereas people in Gaza have not been able to work. There's massive widespread poverty. People can't afford things that come in commercially. Israel's preventing the humanitarian aid organizations from bringing in the aid that would be distributed to people. But even the commercial stuff, they're not letting in enough to sustain the people. Even before Israel started its accelerated genocide 2.5 years ago, Palestinians needed an average of 500 trucks a day just to meet people's needs. And now, with 85 to 90% of the civilian infrastructure destroyed, people living in tents or on the streets, everybody unemployed, these rising rates of malnutrition, people devastated, and massive injuries and deaths. You need many more than that. So they committed to 600 a day, and they have not even come close to meeting that. So the genocide is ongoing, and there is no ceasefire. And so we have to continue our actions. Flotilla is one of these tactics, but flotillas alone, of course, aren't enough. We need everyone doing whatever they can, wherever they are. And yes, to stop the atrocities, to stop a live stream ongoing genocide that is happening in our time on our watch, but also because if we look at the broader picture, where international law, human rights just can be violated without consequence, that is a world in which no one is safe. That is a world in which the strong world powers can do what they want. They don't have to abide by the law. There is no one to hold them accountable. And so today it's Palestinians and Lebanese, tomorrow who? And we also see that the violence that the United States has been enabling abroad is also coming back home. We see what our streets look like. We see what's happening in New Jersey at Delaney Hall, the ICE detention center, and in other places across the United States. This is a kind of lawlessness that is pushed by powers to serve their interests. And are the people going to rise up and demand better?
0: What can you tell us about the last flotilla? And I do want to say that retired Colonel Anne Wright was also going to be with us, but she developed, and I don't think it's a conspiracy, but she did develop laryngitis. Will join us at another time, but she was one of the people on the last Freedom Flotilla. And I want you to put on your lawyering hat, because you are an international human rights lawyer and have been dealing with the issues of the flotillas in that capacity as well. But tell us about the significance and what actually became of the last flotilla, and whether or not the violations, as it too, like the previous flotillas, was the goods were confiscated, the boats were attacked. You'll tell us what else happened to the people who were championing the cause, if you will, that were on them, what happened to them. But has there been any kind of consequence, condemnation, legal action by the United States or any other government against this assault in international waters of the last flotilla?
1: Yeah, so the last flotilla, it launched from different ports, and Israel early on attacked a number of boats. And originally, on April 29th and 30th, it had attacked 22 vessels of the flotilla that was sailing to pick up other boats at other ports. And it kidnapped about 180 civilians from 40 countries. It held them on these prison ships. It abused them. There were cases of sexual assault, and beatings, broken noses, and bruises. Thankfully, no one was killed. And then it dumped most people off on a Greek island. Now, that attack took place off the coast of Europe, only 80 miles from Greek waters, which nowhere near Gaza, nowhere near any place that Israel could even conceivable have any jurisdiction. These boats were sailing lawfully. They launched lawfully from European ports and were sailing lawfully, peacefully in international water. So that attack in and of itself was unlawful. And because Europe, the United States, did nothing, again, to hold Israel accountable, most of our vessels were flagged in European countries. So Israel is not only attacking the civilians that are on them, but it is attacking the sovereignty of these boats, because vessels in international water, they are under the jurisdiction of the flag that they fly. Europe basically was silent as to Israel's violation. So only about less than a month later, as the boats that were not attacked picked up other vessels, and 50 boats were sailing together heading towards Gaza on May 18th and 19th, Israel launched these assaults, kidnapping of civilians, destruction of the boats. So these boats, it didn't commandeer them as it usually does, but it damaged the boats, left them floating, sank some, damaged them badly enough, so they're sinking in the Mediterranean, kidnapped all of the civilians and put them on these torture ships where they were brutalized. We have over a dozen cases of sexual assault, including rape. We have broken ribs. We have tasing all over the body and at close range. So we have burns. We have for different fractures in the body. One of our activists was stabbed in the hand. They were put in stress positions for hours. And then they were taken to an Israeli port where they were transferred to another torture center, where some footage was leaked, not even leaked. Actually, the Israeli Minister of National Security, Itamar Ben-Gvir, boasted about torturing and taunting these activists. And so he himself on his social media posted videos of this, which there has been condemnation around. So different countries did condemn, but the problem is that they're trying to make it as if it's all the work of one minister, Itamar Ben-Gvir, who is a racist fanatic minister who is wanted by the International Criminal Court, who is a war criminal. But it's not just him. He's representative of the system. And so we have to reject this idea that just because he taunted and boasted about the torturing of these civilians, that because we have Europe now banning him, Ireland just said he's not allowed in, France banned him, I think probably across the European Union. But that is not enough. Again, it's not one minister, it's not one individual, it's an entire system. And so we continue to push for accountability in the United States. Unfortunately, we have a record of pushing for accountability and the United States constantly coming down on the side of Israel, even preventing court cases, even when their own civilians have been killed by Israel, preventing any kind of accountability. We had 25 U.S. citizens on that flotilla who were brutalized to different levels. We are going to seek accountability, but again, the track record for the United States, and especially now with the government that we have in place, we don't have high hopes. But a couple of days ago, France did announce that it was opening a war crimes investigation, which is a good start. But one of the things, myself, Colonel Anne Wright, everybody, even those who suffer the most horrific abuse, come out and saying, like, yes, my abuse and my torture was horrific, but it is only a small fraction. Like, we got a small taste of what happens to Palestinians. And if we have countries that might advocate for us, and we know that we are going to be released at some point, if this is what happens to us, what happens to Palestinians away from the cameras who have no protection and who have no prospects of release? The flotilla activists were held for a few days, again, brutalized, but their ordeal ended with their release. Palestinians are held on end for years or a lifetime. And we know reports have come out that they are being sexually abused, assaulted, starved, and no accountability whatsoever. So while European states are being pushed to take action as to what happened to their civilians, that's only a start. That's only a start. We have to get action taken on what continues to happen to Palestinians every day.
0: So, Hawada, when people say that these voyages are largely symbolic, what do you say to those who question whether the flotillas actually make a difference after these years where you've been a direct participant and given the atrocities, given the deaths that people have gone through to deliver solidarity, compassionate sustenance to their allies, to the leaders, really, of the resistance to genocide, that is the Palestinian people. And I can't help but evoke the Warsaw Ghetto, which people should keep in mind when we're looking at Gaza. When you talk about calorie counts on the part of the Zionists for the foodstuffs that is let in to Gaza, think about the Warsaw Ghetto. This is genocide. This is part of a rolling Holocaust, no less than which is occurring in the occupied West Bank, which most Palestinians that I know who live there say it's already been annexed. And now the real issue is complete ethnic cleansing. So yeah. Aluta continua, the struggle does continue. But why are these voyages more than symbolic? Because you're continuing to organize these flotillas.
1: Yeah, absolutely. They're not symbolic. You can say that the amount of aid we carry is symbolic because it is not going to be enough. But in terms of a nonviolent direct action challenge to policies that are illegal, that's not symbolic. People actually putting their lives and their safety at risk in order to confront these policies, that is not symbolic. When we do trainings with the activists that are going to be on board, and I was on two boats last year, and we were also brutalized when we were attacked. I mean, I had to have a discussion with my kids who were 10 and 12 at the time about what happens if mama doesn't come back, because we have been killed on these. We have been brutalized before on these flotillas. People have been put in coma as a result of Israel's actions. This is not symbolic. This is serious. And as you said yourself, I think the solidarity, the message with people who are being genocided, that's not symbolic. That message that, you know, you aren't forgotten and people are willing to risk and do whatever is necessary to reach you and to defy what Israel and our government are allowing to happen, I think that is very important. And it's not only the sailing. The sailing is important. It's like a catalyst for all of the other actions that are organized around it and for the pressure that is put on our governments while we sail and after, in terms of, like, now there are legal actions being filed in various countries, not only against Israel, but against these governments for their response or lack of response and their lack of action to protect their own civilians' rights. Again, because we were sailing in international waters completely lawfully, and yet this is what the world has allowed Israel to do. So definitely we've never considered them symbolic, and I don't know if anybody would putting their life at risk for something that is purely symbolic. Not that symbolism isn't important. It is also important, but this is one of the many actions that's taken to protest a genocide and genocidal policies, and people use nonviolent direct action every single day. And it is important. And not everybody has to be on the flotilla. Not everybody has to use this tactic. But I will affirm that what we are up against is so great and has consequences, even if you don't feel it today on everybody. But I would say Americans feel it from the billions of dollars that we give Israel to the restriction on freedom of speech at home. When you try to speak about Palestine or say anything, the consequences that are rained down on you, U.S. support for Israel's genocide is having concrete effects on people around the world. But it will get worse if we don't stop what's happening to us, what's happening now.
0: You know, Hawad, I was thinking as you were speaking that the freedom flotillas to Gaza, to break the siege of Gaza, which didn't just occur in 2003. This siege, this blockade of Gaza has gone on for years and years and years, and the genocides in 2014 and bombardments and use of white phosphorus and the like. So this is a continuation of the war against Palestine by the colonialist forces of, and that's what Zionism is. It is a colonialist project. But in the minutes that we have left, I just want to ask you about what do listeners do to support? And I really had started by thinking and about the Lincoln Brigades that went to fight Franco in Spain and fight fascism. So these flotillas have very much of that kind of emphasis, and they are fighting a colonialist and its fascist allies to blockade and destroy a people and a nation, or at least attempt to. But the resolve of the Palestinian people, they will continue. But in the final analysis, what do we do who are listening to support not just humanitarian relief, which is critically important, but the broader struggle for Palestinian liberation, self-determination, and to end the siege? What can we do?
1: Well, first is kind of what you're doing, and I think what your listeners are doing is getting informed, because there's so much misinformation, and there has been for a long time, but there are many ways to go around the alternative, the mainstream media, to get informed and then to act. So what is the action? The simplest thing people can do, I think, is, and what Palestinians actually ask us to do all this time, is to change the policies of our government. So our elected representatives need to hear from us. And it may sound like maybe it's not enough, but picking up the phone, writing letters, letting our elected representatives know that we will not tolerate anymore our tax dollars going to support a genocide, not tolerate politicians that are taking pro-Israel PAC money that they're trying to hide it right now. These are two of the most important things, because we have to change the way that our politicians are voting all of the time. The Representative Rashid Al-Talib just introduced a resolution just a couple of days ago, and it was shameful that Democrats largely voted with Republicans to oppose her resolution to stop enabling the war in Lebanon. It's just these kind of representatives who go by, who feel like they are owed our support or the support of people on who are not Republican because they have a D after their name, but have been long taking pro-Israel PAC money, voting to allow our money to flow to fund war crimes and genocide. We need to tell them that we see them and we're going to vote them out if they don't change the way they vote. But of course, people can also look us up, Freedom Flotilla Coalition, and support in those ways, but get informed, take some kind of action, no matter how small you think it is, just every single day to make sure that people know and that we're doing our part to try to change our policy. Because when U.S. support for Israel ends, this is when you see the occupation, the genocide end, and when you see real prospects for peace in the region.
0: Hawada Araf, Palestinian human rights attorney, activist, and co-founder of the International Solidarity Movement, thank you for joining us.
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0: Welcome to Counterspin, your weekly look behind the headlines. I'm Janine Jackson. PBS News told its audience what to know about the protests and arrests outside a New Jersey detention center. What to know, evidently, is that protesters, quote, say they are showing up in solidarity with detainees inside over accusations of poor living conditions, close quote. So maybe they aren't showing up in solidarity. That's just what they say. And poor living conditions, because it's their home now, well, that's also an accusation. Why can't we see what's true? Oh, because reporters who try to see what's happening are being kept from doing so with rubber bullets and tear gas. But for PBS News, that means we just can't know. Quote, Delaney Hall detainees say they are being given moldy and expired food, close quote. But you know what? Quote, President Donald Trump and his deputies have defended the center's operations and denied there is any hunger strike, abuse, or poor conditions inside, close quote. We hear in this piece from Homeland Security Secretary Mark Wayne Mullen, quote, the fact is we're giving them the calories they want, close quote. And we get a sight from Tom Homan, described as Trump's border czar, saying he got to visit and, quote, the spaghetti was good, close quote. PBS News tells readers that Attorney General Todd Blanche shared images of bloody wounds and bruises sustained by ICE officers. There is not a single quote from a protester, an immigrant rights advocate, or even a journalist who says that people should be able to see what is being carried out in their name. But PBS News assures that's what to know. We'll have a different conversation about what's happening at Delaney Hall and the bigger systems and structures in back of it with Silky Shah, executive director at Detention Watch Network. And yes, times like these make you wish for brave reporters who go to where the darkness is and shine a light. And we have them. They just aren't at the traditional news media you may have learned to look to. We'll talk about the crucial role of frontline reporting with Vanessa Maria Graber, Senior Director of Journalism and Media Education at the group Free Press. That's coming up. We'll get right to it. 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You may have heard about the New Jersey Detention Center Delaney Hall, where people inside are on a hunger strike in protest of their conditions, and people outside are demanding access and accountability. What's happening inside and outside of Delaney Hall is absolutely a story, but it's also a way into a much bigger, broader story that did not start a month or a year or even 5 years ago. Joining us now to add context to our current and fully appropriate outrage is Silky Shah, executive director at Detention Watch Network. She joins us now by phone. Welcome back to Counterspin, Silky Shah.
1: Thanks for having me. It's good to be here with you.
0: Well, if I just go to your start page, I see many people are shocked to learn that the U.S. government systematically deprives the liberty of immigrants, refugees, and people seeking asylum, creating a system of immigration detention, the largest detention system in the world. I feel like that already has 1,000 stories within it. The shock that people might feel, the systemic nature of the injury, and then just the fact that what we're told is a legal system, in fact, operates unjustly and inhumanely. It's June 11th, 2026. What do you want people to see, to understand, and to do in the face of this crisis around detention?
1: It's a really hard time. In my 20 plus years of organizing against immigration detention, I couldn't have imagined it getting as bad as we're seeing now in terms of both the scale of how big it's gotten and also the violence that's taking place inside. And the conditions have always been bad in immigration detention. That is just always the case when you put people in these types of settings. And again, there's so much inhumanity to the way immigrants are treated in ICE custody, in detention generally. But like in this context where you have the federal government saying that this is not a place where we're going to have any oversight, this is a place where there's less ability to kind of monitor and understand what's going on. I mean, that means it's just getting that much more severe. So we've gotten to this last year, more than 60 or 70,000 people detained at any given time, more than 500,000 people going through the system, people spending longer times in detention. And with the hunger strikes happening right now, honestly, it was just a matter of time. I mean, this is a very common thing that happens in immigration detention. And in previous iterations, for many, many years, we've seen this be a way for people in detention to sort of exercise their agency and say, no, we shouldn't be treated like this, and also we should be released. And so, you know, I think from my perspective, seeing what's happened at Delaney Hall in New Jersey or Adelanto in California or a number of other detention centers around the country this last few weeks, I think it's a culmination of this last year and a half of how much more violent and massive the system has gotten.
0: I think there's a confusion around the very concept of detention, because I think people think, at least based on big media stories, well, these people are in prison. I'm sorry if they don't like the food. But detention isn't supposed to be prison. These are not people who have been even accused or convicted of any crime. It's this liminal in-between space that has been taken over by a carceral mindset and understanding. But I think for folks reading in the paper, they think, oh, well, this is part of the legal process. And once they prove that they're legal, somehow this will erase this experience. It's a kind of weird netherworld that I don't feel that is very well understood.
1: Yeah, I do think it's very confusing to people. And I think part of it is because detention is a place where people have so few rights, it's become a testing ground for the authoritarianism of this administration, which we've seen with the detention of international students last year and their protests around solidarity with Palestine, or offshoring of detention we've seen in El Salvador and other places. And the thing I'll say about the immigration detention system as it relates to the larger prison industrial complex we have is that it exists because of that. And so the U.S. is a country, as you said, like, it has the largest detention system in the world. It also has the largest prison systems in the world. And it's a place that's really deeply committed to punishment and these sort of carceral infrastructures. And the immigration enforcement apparatus that we have today really grew out of that. It's about policing. It's about incarceration. And fascism operates through law enforcement and right. these sort of tools. And so the reality is people in detention are not there serving a sentence for a crime. They're there waiting a hearing on their deportation case or immigration case or appeal on their case, or they're awaiting deportation. But all detention centers, pretty much the vast majority, are either former state or federal prisons or existing county jails. So they are carceral infrastructure. And even then, on this sort of question of like whether people deserve it or not based on their relationship to the criminal legal system, you know, I think we have to really have a reckoning. And as we did 5-6 years ago during the summer of 2020 and beyond, like this reckoning with the scale of incarceration in this country and how many more people are funneled into this system more and more with harsher laws, higher bails, all those things. The same thing is happening with immigration detention, and this sort of narrative for years where we just accepted that some people were deserving of this. So under the Obama years, it was very much like there are good immigrants and there are bad immigrants, and we're going to go after the bad immigrants, and that's going to help us make the case for the good ones. That just fueled the far right to target more and more immigrants overall. And similarly, under Biden, there was a lot of questions about people newly arriving at the border, and it became the old immigrant versus the new immigrant. And again, because the Democrats didn't really fight back against these narratives, that again fueled the right and fueled this push towards enforcement. And that's what's got us to this place. I think we have to fight for everyone, regardless of why they are inside.
0: And have that bigger vision.
1: Absolutely.
0: We hear about, well, if you did it the right way, okay. But then you also hear this administration wants to and is simply stripping citizenship from people who did it the quote-unquote right way. So, in other words, it's not a matter of filing the right papers, because if it's decided that this administration doesn't want you, that legal, that paper pushing, that processing, it turns out that is not actually the deciding factor. This whole idea of just do it right and you'll be safe, that's exploded.
1: What's so hard about those conversations is that they're happening in a vacuum, when we have to really understand that immigration is connected to so much more than just this very specific process. And I think one of the big challenges is that so much of narrative has become about immigration being a public safety issue or a national security issue, when in fact, immigration is about family relationships. In so many ways, that's the real question of how these decisions around immigration are decided. And it's about seeking refuge. And so there can be this perspective of this very process that is actually not something that actually allows people to kind of seek safety or seek opportunity or the other things that people might want by migrating to the U.S. And it ignores the foreign policy implications, the root causes of migration that have created the conditions where people are seeking safety in the U.S.
0: The very framing of immigration as a problem, or the border as a crisis, this is already a framing that sets people up to hear things in a certain way, which I don't know if folks remember. This wasn't the way we talked about people coming to the United States as recently as 15 years ago. So folks are kind of being sold a particular storyline about where their problems come from. And it has a lot to do with news media, I think. It has a lot to do with the story that politicians, amplified by the media, are selling folks. And I wonder, how do you think we can reframe that? You know, we see pushback. Certainly we see resistance to this idea. But what deeper do you think needs to happen?
1: The reality is that politicians generally use immigrants as scapegoats to be this place to put all the country's problems on, when actually a lot of it is a failure to meet the needs of everyday Americans in so many ways, especially leading up to the 2024 election. So many of the narratives were around the lack of social safety nets, what people needed, especially in the post-pandemic environment, and then immigrants arriving. And so immigrants became this really, really easy scapegoat for the right. And again, I do think that the Democrats failed to put forward a pro-immigrant message and understand that the immigrants are a part of the fabric of the U.S. in every single way. I would say that part of this is really tackling those questions about where we choose to put our resources. So just this week, Congress passed the new reconciliation money for immigration enforcement for ICE at $70 billion. Last summer, we also saw $170 billion go to immigration enforcement, which means more infrastructure, expansion of detention. They're trying to have these large 1,000-bed warehouses in parts of the country to hold people in detention. They've expanded ICE agents to more than 20,000 agents. It's essentially Trump's occupying army at this point. And that's where the money is going. And often there's a scarcity mindset that we can't have the resources to have Medicare for All or SNAP or all the other benefits that people deserve in education, nutrition, et cetera. And in so many ways, when you're looking at how much money is going to these systems of control, these systems of violence, and being stripped from these other parts of society that are really needing it, I think that's where we can start to sort of tackle this question of, let's stop scapegoating immigrants. Let's make sure to to really talk about what the needs are. And I think people are starting to make those connections.
0: Let me just follow up on that finally, because I do see hope. I feel very sad and angry and scared, you know, but I see hope in people getting out of bed and going to Delaney Hall and raising their voices and protesting, and they're putting themselves in harm's way. And I just think the support for those people who are connecting those dots, even if you're sitting at home, is part of what you can do. How do you talk to people who say, I want to help, I want to plug in, I just don't know what to do?
1: There's so many things people can do. I mean, I think, again, supporting people who are hunger striking inside. Detention is across the country. There's likely a detention center near you. Finding the community that's working to support people inside to help get them released. The big goal right now with the hunger strikes is get people out. We have to do the work to protect our communities now. So the incredible work that happened in Minneapolis, for instance, and all these other places around ICE Watch campaigns, making sure people don't end up in the system in the first place, being really attuned to what's happening in your community, in your neighborhood. And then more broadly, unfortunately, we just lost on this load around the $70 billion, but I do think generally there's so much that Congress plays a role in terms of resourcing the system, and also these sort of longer term questions about how do we change the system. And so calling your members of Congress, things like the Melt Ice Act and other efforts to shift the system eventually. I think locally, you know, a lot of work is happening to stop detention expansion. We have a lot of resources on our website at detentionwatchnetwork.org, and a lot of work at state legislatures. New York just passed a bill against immigration detention. It is a time where the levers of power are limited, but there is some opportunity, especially at the state and local level. So finding your community, what you can do there, and then just sort of staying attuned. Like, I think one challenge of these moments is it becomes so overwhelming, but I do think at some point we're going to have an opening to really shift things. So I want us to be as ready as possible for that moment and bringing more people in.
0: All right, then. We've been speaking with Silky Shah. She's executive director at Detention Watch Network. They're online, detentionwatchnetwork.org. Silky Shah, thank you so much for joining us this week on Counterspin.
1: Thanks so much for having us. Great to be here.
0: Many ideas are being tested right now in the U.S., What the First Amendment actually means and does is one of them. There is a horror show happening at, but not only at, Delaney Hall, a prison-labeled detention center in New Jersey, where, as Counterspin listeners likely know, hundreds of people have been on hunger strike to protest the conditions they're subjected to as they presumably await adjudication. And where reporters and protesters seeking to shed light on the situation have been met not with legal arguments or explanation, but with pepper spray and rubber bullets. The story isn't about the failure of journalism itself. It's more about the actual nature and meaning of the job and why it needed a constitutional amendment to protect it. Vanessa Maria Graber is the Senior Director of Journalism and Media Education at the group Free Press. She joins us now by phone from Philadelphia. Welcome to Counterspin, Vanessa Maria Graber.
2: Thank you so much for having me here.
0: Well, I really just wanted to ask you to tell us about what you've been seeing at Delaney Hall that's important about reporting and organizing and that relationship. What can we be taking away from this absolute nightmare about the role of frontline journalism?
2: So at Free Press, because we care very much about defending First Amendment rights and press freedom of journalists, we've had our eye on places like Delaney Hall and Minneapolis, Chicago, Los Angeles, and many of the protests that are happening outside detention centers across the U.S. And unfortunately, we've had to pay close attention because many journalists and protesters' First Amendment rights are being violated. Protesters have a right to assemble in public places, peacefully, nonviolently, which they have been doing, and they have been met with violence and not allowed to protest and their rights to draw attention to some of the abuses that are happening in these detention centers have been violated. The press also has a right to cover these issues, to cover these stories, to find out where detainees are being taken and what's happening inside the center. And they've also been met with violence and arrest. And so we've been incredibly concerned about what has been happening at Delaney Hall in Newark, New Jersey. We have been working in New Jersey for more than 10 years, trying to get more access to the media, but especially for communities that don't have a lot of access to information, like immigrant communities and Spanish-speaking communities. And so what we've been seeing in the course of more than a year is immigrant journalists really be on the front lines of this.

0: area where they're allowed to protest. And journalists who have been clearly identified, some of whom are with major media networks, not that that should make any difference, but they've also been brutally attacked by the New Jersey State Police and by ICE agents. And some of them were detained under the same brutal conditions that many immigrants are facing. And so once they got detained, that's finally when they were able to get access and see what it's like for the many immigrant families that are inside detention centers like that. And so it is incredibly concerning to see those protesters, legal observers, and journalists be hit with rubber bullets, tear gas, smoke grenades, pepper sprayed. And some of the pictures and video and reports that we're seeing are very, very alarming.
1: It's beyond alarming. And then I guess you know that some of the reporters who are trying to shed light there are from major media organizations. But I would say this is a four-alarm fire that you would hope that any media organization would be talking about, would be screaming about, would be, you know, fighting for things to change. What we're seeing instead, and this is part of the story, is folks who are saying, well, I didn't think I was a journalist, but it turns out I am because I'm trying to shed light on this. And so we're kind of seeing a defining of what it means to commit acts of journalism. And it turns out it doesn't mean that you have to come from a well-funded legacy organization. You just have to have a particular kind of job in mind.
0: Yeah, what people need to understand, especially in immigrant communities, Spanish-speaking communities, is that these corporate media outlets do not serve them. Their messages do not reach these communities. And so in order to fill the gaps, in order to provide the critical information that's necessary to keep people safe, organizers and citizen journalists have assumed the role of journalists to be able to bring that information to these communities that are not being served. And so that's why you see so many people affiliated with organizing groups or immigrant rights organizations be doing these live streams and using social media and using apps like WhatsApp in order to tell people what's happening and to be able to try to bring news about family members that are inside that detention center. And really, they've been raising the alarm about these conditions way before corporate media got a hold of the story. Violence had to break out at Delaney Hall before that story rose to the national level. But for many, many months before that, this was a crisis point among immigrants across New Jersey who not only were trying to advocate on behalf of the families by raising awareness about this, but also trying to provide information to keep people out of there as the ICE raids continue across states like New Jersey. These folks are not just covering the protest outside there, but they're also having to give people information about how to know their rights, how to exert their rights, how to stay safe in their communities, and how to access legal resources. And that's a job that mainstream corporate media has never done.
1: Let me ask you, finally, these folks need help. They need public support. They need more eyes. They need more people paying attention. How can people plug in to the work that's happening? I know there's a call from organizers to say, hey, you know, help us do this work that we're doing. What could folks do? What can folks do?
0: I think the biggest thing they can do is repost, reshare some of these live streams and photographs and videos that are being reported. I think it's fine to repost quote-unquote legitimate journalists, although they're under some real editorial constraints. So I think it's even more important to amplify the truth tellers, many of whom are immigrant rights organizers and people from other social justice groups who are live streaming daily. And there's actually a network of immigrant rights groups working together to share live streams in order to reach the most people. So groups like El Pueblo Unido de Atlantic City, CATA, Cosecha, Radio Onalera, Foster the Solidarity Collective, they're all working really hard to let people know what's going on and urging people to contact the governor. certainly if you don't have social media and you're listening to the radio right now, tune into their radio station. CASA has a low power FM station. And certainly you can volunteer, you can give money, and you can make your voice heard to the legislators who are responsible with oversight of places like these.
1: 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Vanessa Maria Graber, thank you so much for joining us this week on Counterspin.
0: It's been a pleasure. Thanks, Janine.
1: And that's it for Counterspin for this week. 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The show is engineered by Alex Noyes. I'm Janine Jackson. 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

0: Hello, ahlan wa sahlan, and welcome to another episode of Arab Voices, a syndicated radio talk show that airs on dozens of radio stations in the US and Europe since 2002. This is Saeed, executive producer and host of Arab Voices. During this episode of Arab Voices, episode number 1221, I will have five segments. First, we will listen to the Electronic Intifada newscast, a summary of the latest developments in occupied Palestine and Lebanon. During the second segment, we will listen to Congresswoman Rashida Tlaib speaking on the floor of the House of Representatives, urging Congress to end U.S. involvement and support for Israel's military campaign in Lebanon and to vote yes on Lebanon War Powers Resolution. During the third segment, we will listen to Pamela Patton, Special Representative of the United Nations Secretary General, revealing a new United Nations report on sexual violence in conflict that accuses Israeli forces of rape and sexual abuse against Palestinian detainees. After that, we will talk about a new report released by Amnesty International accusing apartheid Israel of committing the crime against humanity of forcible transfer through a state-driven campaign of ethnic cleansing targeting Palestinian Bedouin and herding communities in Area C of the occupied West Bank. And during the fifth and final segment, we will listen to Congressman Thomas Massie speaking on the floor of the House of Representatives about Israel's 1967 deadly attack on the USS Liberty that killed 34 U.S. servicemen and injured 174 others. Let's begin with the Electronic Intifada newscast, a summary of the latest developments in occupied Palestine and Lebanon, presented by Noura Burrows-Friedman, Associate Editor at the Electronic Intifada.
1: This is the Electronic Intifada newscast. I'm Noura Burrows-Friedman, Associate Editor at the Electronic Intifada. It's day 979 of Israel's genocide in Gaza. Here's a brief summary of some of the latest developments this week in Palestine and Lebanon. In Gaza, Israel carried out massacres against children, families, fishers, and police officers as the humanitarian situation continues to deteriorate with no end in sight. On Tuesday, Israel abducted nine fishers while they were working off the shores of Gaza City and Deir al-Balah in central Gaza, amid ongoing targeting of fishers and restrictions preventing them from earning a living and feeding their community. The abductions come after a young fisher, Mohammed Musa Abu Jiab, was killed by Israeli naval forces who fired live ammunition at him while he was fishing off the coast of Deir al-Balah on June 7th. According to the Gaza Fishermen's Committee, at least 238 fishers have been killed by Israel since October 2023, and 90% of the fishing infrastructure has been destroyed by 2.5 years of genocide. Israel has also banned the entry of fishing boat engines and equipment into Gaza. In an undated video, Mohammed Abu Jiab had shown off his unique fishing technique in which he dives into the sea and tows a fishing net wrapped around his waist. On Monday, June 8th, reporter Mohammed Al-Qumsan filmed an Israeli helicopter gunship opening fire directly into a densely populated residential area in Gaza City. According to local reports, at least eight Palestinians, including several small children, were injured in the attack on the Tal al-Hawa neighborhood. On that day, at least seven Palestinians were killed in a series of Israeli strikes across Gaza from the north to the south. In Jabalia refugee camp, three Palestinians, including Jad Suleiman, an eight-year-old boy, were killed in an Israeli airstrike on the Anwar Aziz Square. Jad was killed in the attack while he was on his way to school, according to his family. His father, clutching Jad's little blue backpack, sat and wept beside his body. "The boy is gone," he says. "There is no power or strength without God. There is no God but God. The boy is gone, Yahya. Jad is gone. Our wonderful Jad is gone." This clip was filmed by reporter Hamza Kureka.
2: Allah, يا رب كنا كل ما شاء الله على الولد راح يعمل بده دائما يدوق قد نموره من عند عمه من النموره الحمراء.
1: In Al-Mawasi, Khan Yunis, in southern Gaza, at least 2 Palestinians were killed and several others injured in an Israeli attack on Monday that targeted a group of civilians. Our contributor Ahmed Al-Najjar reported that it was the second attack on the same area that day. Earlier, 4 Palestinians were injured in an airstrike, he said. Wafa News Agency reported that several Palestinians were wounded in a strike carried out by Israeli reconnaissance drones along Salah ad-Din Road in Deir al-Balah in the central Gaza Strip, also on Monday. On Sunday, June 7th, a 15-year-old child, Abbas Abu Jabal, was playing football in the street west of Gaza City when Israel attacked a nearby car. The child was killed in the airstrike. Our contributor, Mohammed Assad, filmed the funeral procession his family and community held for Abbas. At least 3 other Palestinians were killed in the attack, according to the Wafa News Agency. Citing medical sources at Al-Shifa Hospital, Wafa reported that an Israeli drone fired a missile at a civilian vehicle and nearby pedestrians close to Al-Burak School in the Nasser neighborhood, northwest of the city. On the same day, Israel bombed a police security post in Al-Mawasi, killing at least 5 and injuring 17 others. Footage captured by reporter Badr Tabash shows crowds of Palestinians in the busy intersection where the attack took place, with dead and wounded people lying on the ground and being transported in the back of motorcycle-driven carts. Israel has systematically targeted police and security personnel and their vehicles and posts in an effort to cause societal chaos and undermine safety protocols around Gaza. On Saturday, June 6th, a 7-year-old child, Mariam Kadoum, was killed alongside her father in an Israeli airstrike on a displacement shelter in the Rimal neighborhood of Gaza City. 4 other Palestinians were killed, and at least 3 other children, including a toddler, were injured in the attack. Photographer Saeed Jaras filmed grieving family members who gathered at the morgue at Al-Shifa Hospital to bid farewell to Mariam and her father, quote, amid scenes of profound loss and heartbreak. That evening, our contributor Ahmed Al-Najjar reported that, quote, Israeli warplanes bombed a house surrounded by displacement tents at the heart of Al-Mawasi in western Khan Yunis. The occupation issued a prompt terror evacuation order before the strikes. He posted photos of the aftermath of the airstrikes in the morning. Quote, this is the aftermath of last night's Israeli strikes on Al-Mawasi. Hundreds of Palestinians are now without shelters because Israel continues to rain down its missiles on Palestinian tents despite the so-called ceasefire. In Gaza City, Al Jazeera's correspondent Hani Mahmoud reported that at least 5 people were killed when Israel fired 2 missiles from a drone at a wedding tent. Quote, not only immediately and directly killing and injuring people inside the tent, but also there was shrapnel that flew at a very high speed into the surrounding area and next door to the displacement sites at an UNRWA school that is packed with displaced families, and many injuries were reported from inside the classrooms where people are sheltering. Close to 15 injuries with different degrees of severity were reported, he said. The day before, on Friday, June 5th, a 25-year-old man, Mohammed Fer Wana, was killed in an Israeli bombing on his home in Khan Yunis, the day that he was supposed to get married. A child was shot in the head by an Israeli sniper in the Al-Mahatta area east of Gaza City on Friday. Reporter Abdallah Kamel captured video of the injured child receiving care in the hospital, bandages covering his head and his clothes soaked in blood. Ahmed Al-Najjar reported that at dawn on Friday, a young Palestinian woman was murdered and 15 displaced Palestinians were wounded by a bombing from an Israeli helicopter gunship on makeshift tents in crowded Al-Mawasi, Khan Yunis. The Palestinian Health Ministry in Gaza said that as of Wednesday, at least 981 Palestinians have been killed by Israel since the fraudulent ceasefire was declared in October 2025. Dr. Hussam Abu Safiya, the pediatrician and director of Kamal Adwan Hospital in Beit Lahia, who was abducted by Israeli forces in December 2024 and has been held in detention ever since, was transferred to solitary confinement in Nafha prison this week, which his family says is Israel's retaliation for his lawyers submitting an appeal to the Israeli High Court for his release. Dr. Abu Safia, as we have been reporting, has been subjected to extreme torture and medical neglect by Israeli prison guards since his abduction a year and a half ago, and is being detained without charge or trial. Dr. Abu Safia's son, Elias, who is also a physician, told the Guardian newspaper that, quote, "The only accusation is his refusal to obey the Israeli army's orders to evacuate the hospital and leave the patients to their fate." Elias said that the family was told that the solitary confinement cell is no larger than 1 meter square. Speaking to the New Arab this week, Elias said that, quote, "About 2 months ago, my father spoke with me and asked me to carry his voice to the world. He asked me to reach out to the late Palestinian journalist Anas al-Sharif and ask him to remind people of our case, believing that Anas was still alive. That moment never leaves me. A man so isolated from the world that he does not even know what has happened beyond his prison walls," he continued. Anas al-Sharif, a young father and correspondent for Al Jazeera, was hunted and murdered by Israeli forces in August 2025. On Wednesday, Dr. Abu Safia appeared at the hearing for his appeal by video link from the prison cell. Reporters screen grabbed an image of the doctor, who looks frail and has visible marks on his arms. As of airtime, the court has yet not made a decision on his appeal. Dr. Abu Safia's attorney, Nasser Oda, stated that he remains in solitary confinement without any clear explanation other than, quote, "security-related claims put forward by the Israeli authorities." Oda added that, quote, "despite repeated requests by his legal counsel for appropriate medical care, Dr. Abu Safia has not received any treatment. He continues to suffer from back pain resulting from physical abuse during his transfer and is still experiencing ongoing vision and eye problems." On Wednesday, Oda relayed a message from Dr. Abu Safia to reporters, quote, "I am a pediatrician providing medical care to patients, the injured, and the vulnerable in the Gaza Strip. I carried out my work in accordance with international law and humanitarian standards. My detention is an unjust and arbitrary imprisonment." Dr. Hussam Abu Safia is one of 14 Palestinian doctors from Gaza currently being jailed by Israel without charge. Turning to the occupied West Bank, Israeli soldiers killed a seven-month-old baby in front of his parents in the city of Al-Khalil on June 5th. Sam Abu Haikal, who had probably only just begun to sit up on his own and eat solid food, was in the car with his parents who were driving home from a visit with family members in Bethlehem. His aunt, Samah, told Mondo Weiss that there was an Israeli patrol near their neighborhood. Surprised by their presence, Sam's father, Fahed, stopped the car suddenly and the soldiers raised their rifles. Quote, "One of them fired a single bullet that struck the steering wheel and broke it into fragments, sending shrapnel into the car," she added. "The shrapnel struck little Sam in the face, killing him," she told Mondo Weiss. Fahad was filmed by reporter Soheb Wiwe while he carried Sam's little body in the hospital elevator. Sam's mother, Dania Salame, was wounded by another fragment that hit her in the neck, while Fahed was wounded in the hand. Samah said that Dania was still in intensive care when she learned that her infant had been killed by the invading Israeli occupation forces. Speaking from the hospital to Al Arabi News, Dania recalled the moment the Israeli soldiers opened fire on their car. Quote, "I was sitting in the back with my son in my arms. The bullet hit my husband's hand and my son's head and me. My son was only 7 months old. He died. I went to him and found him covered in blood. I ran with him through the street. Someone found me and took me quickly to the hospital. A few hours later, he died. My son was murdered," she said. In the northern West Bank on Wednesday, the Israeli army forced Palestinians in the Jabal al-Salihin neighborhood near the Nur Shams refugee camp in Tulkarm to leave their homes for the day in order to conduct what they called military exercises. Locals told the Anadolu news agency that the military ordered residents to open the windows in their homes for the exercise, as the army dispatched armored vehicles and heavy bulldozers into the nearby Nur Shams camp, which has been under Israeli siege since early 2024. During an invasion into the town of Aqraba near Nablus on Wednesday, an Israeli military vehicle ran over a Palestinian teenager, Wafa reported. After running over the 18-year-old, the soldiers prevented ambulance crews from reaching him, sources said. Local reporters captured video of the youth being transferred into a Palestine Red Crescent ambulance. On June 7th, a 14-year-old Palestinian child was wounded by Israeli live-fire shrapnel during an ongoing Israeli military raid on Balata refugee camp east of Nablus, according to the Wafa news agency. The Palestine Red Crescent Society reported that the child sustained shrapnel injuries to the head and was transferred to hospital for medical treatment. Earlier in the day, Israeli undercover forces infiltrated Balata camp, followed by the arrival of several military vehicles. According to local sources, soldiers raided a commercial shop, detained a number of young men inside, and surrounded a house in the camp, Wafa added. Israeli forces continued their offensive throughout the day, deploying snipers on rooftops, surrounding and raiding homes, forcing residents to evacuate at least one house, and searching commercial establishments. The United Nations Human Rights Office this week stated that, quote, raids, search and arrest operations, and other operations by Israeli forces have become a regular occurrence, with more than 20 raids or other operations on average each day across the West Bank during the first 5 months of 2026. A Palestinian woman was expelled from her home by Israeli forces in Khirbet Kalkas, south of Al-Khalil, on Monday. Reporter Soheb Wiwe recorded footage of the woman, who says she was given no time to gather even her clothes. The media collective Translating Palestine said that, quote, her home is one of hundreds raised under a system in which Israel makes building permits nearly impossible for Palestinians to obtain across Area C and East Jerusalem, then destroys the structures it deems unauthorized. UN figures show this is not isolated. More than 620 Palestinians were displaced by demolitions in the first months of 2026 alone, roughly 160 families every month, the highest rate the UN has recorded since it began tracking in 2009, after a record 1,700-plus families ethnically cleansed in 2025 and over 13,000 between 2009 and 2022. Rights monitors describe these demolitions alongside Israeli colonial settler terrorist attacks and movement restrictions as engineering a coercive environment designed to push Palestinians off their land, the media collective added. In the village of Taibe, near Ramallah on Tuesday night, Israeli settlers committed arson on a massive area of cultivated Palestinian farmland. The town's mayor told the Anadolu news agency that residents heard gunfire around the targeted area, preventing them from reaching the fire to extinguish it. The settlers remained in the area until Israeli forces arrived, he said, adding that Taibe, like other Palestinian towns east of Ramallah, faces repeated settler attacks aimed at forcing residents to leave their land. Taibe is one of the few Palestinian towns in the West Bank that still has a Christian majority, according to church and local accounts. Residents say the town's historical Christian presence dates back to the earliest days of Christianity itself. The attacks do not distinguish between Muslims and Christians. The occupiers want the land without its people, the town's mayor said. In recent months, the town has seen a series of settler attacks, including fires set around the historic Al-Khadr Church, assaults on residents' property, and racist graffiti, local officials told Anadolu. Other settler attacks were reported in Nablus, a village near Ramallah, the town of Nahalin, west of Bethlehem, and in Tubas this week. In Lebanon, Israel issued a forced displacement order for the ancient city of Tyre, or Sur, in the south on Tuesday, including all neighborhoods and Palestinian refugee camps, affecting nearly 44,000 people, many of whom were already displaced. On Monday, an airstrike near a Lebanese Red Cross center in Sur reportedly killed 5 people and injured 8 others, including 4 paramedics, the UN said. On June 8th, our contributor Rokaya Shamsuddin reported that Israel targeted South Lebanon with a massive wave of bombardment, hitting over 50 distinct locations, at least 28 airstrikes, 3 drone attacks, and 19 cases of heavy artillery. For more on the situation on the ground in Lebanon, Rokaya filed this report for the Electronic Intifada on Wednesday evening.
3: This is Rokaya Shamsandin reporting for the Electronic Intifada. The Israeli air campaign across southern Lebanon has intensified to a catastrophic degree, marking arguably one of the most violent escalations since the phase of the aggression began on March 2nd. The south is being subjected to sustained, systematic bombardment, explicitly targeting residential quarters and vital civilian infrastructure. This onslaught has focused heavily on the historic coastal city of Sur and the surrounding Nabatiya countryside. The crisis in Sur escalated drastically on June 9th when Israeli warplanes launched a wave of heavy strikes on densely populated residential areas, including the Masakin neighborhood and surrounding villages. According to Lebanon's Ministry of Health, these initial attacks killed at least 8 people and wounded more than 30 others, with rescue teams forced to dig through the rubble of flattened buildings for survivors with their bare hands. Immediately following these deadly strikes, Israel issued an unprecedented blanket forced evacuation decree for the entire southern city, ordering residents to flee north of the Zahrani River. Crucially, this order explicitly targeted Sur's historic old city and its predominantly Christian quarter for the first time. The Christian quarter, which is a dense, ancient seafront district of stone houses, churches, and heritage sites, had previously been excluded from these threats and had served as a vital sanctuary for thousands of families seeking refuge from forced displacement. This specific targeting of the Christian quarter represents a dangerous operational shift. Last week, the Israeli military leveled unsubstantiated claims that Hezbollah resistance fighters were operating within the neighborhood, offering zero evidence, while explicitly demanding that local Christians force the resistance to leave. This constitutes a blatant psychological operation designed to sow sectarian resentment and fracture Lebanon's internal unity by weaponizing the local population against its own defense. On the same day as a devastating attack on Sur, a succession of Israeli air raids across more than a dozen locations brought the daily death toll in the south to at least 14. These strikes intentionally choke transit routes, rural outskirts, and adjacent emergency facilities, effectively paralyzing medical and rescue responses. Since March 2nd, the total nationwide death toll from Israeli attacks has surpassed 3,600 people, with over 1 million residents forcibly displaced from their homes. Israel's campaign has also deliberately targeted those tasked with the national defense and emergency relief. Earlier this week, an Israeli strike in Nabatiya killed 3 Lebanese army personnel, including a senior military officer. This brings the number of Lebanese military personnel killed since March to at least 30. Today, South Lebanon is trapped in a constant cycle of forced displacement and aerial bombardment. Medical teams warn that the systematic bombing near clinics and hospitals has pushed the entire southern healthcare network to nearly a total collapse. The escalation in Israeli aggression reflects Israel's inability to achieve decisive results against the Lebanese resistance on the battlefield, pushing it to escalate strikes further against residential and civilian areas across southern Lebanon.
1: That was Rokaya Shamsuddin reporting for the Electronic Intifada from Lebanon on Wednesday. We've published many features in the last week, but today we're highlighting a long and precarious journey to play soccer by Boteina Hamdan, writing from Ramallah. She writes about a 12-year-old child, Yusuf Jubran, who she says, quote, has had a unique passion for soccer since he was very young. Every day, he spends hours playing football. He rarely lets the ball leave his feet. When he walks from one room to another, he often dribbles the ball with him. He's a member of a club and trains 4 times a week. He keeps a notebook of soccer moves, best shots, and tactics. His wardrobe is full of football jerseys, and his room's walls are covered with pictures of his favorite team, Spain's Real Madrid, and his favorite player, Cristiano Ronaldo. I know all this because Yusuf is my son. We spend nights talking about all this, but nothing is straightforward, even for a football crazy boy, when you live under military occupation. In the summer of 2024, we had to disappoint him since his father and I couldn't afford a trip to Barcelona with his team. So this year, when he finally got a chance to travel with his club, the Birzeit Stars Academy, to Aqaba in southern Jordan, he was very excited. The trip was scheduled for January 7th, but even the best laid plans are complicated by instability and uncertainty under Israel's occupation. As the trip neared, Yusuf grew more excited. His coach chose him to wear number 7, just like Ronaldo. Then, after receiving the itinerary for the trip, he insisted he would swim in the Red Sea in Aqaba, despite the cold weather. Like most Palestinians in the West Bank, Yusuf is unable to visit our sea. Palestine may lie on the Mediterranean Sea, but with most Palestinian coastal cities occupied, depopulated and repopulated by Zionists during the Nakba of 1948, and the Gaza Strip occupied in 1967 and cut off from the West Bank for decades, it is almost impossible to get to for those Palestinian residents in the West Bank. Yusuf asked several times if the trip might be canceled. He was growing fearful that his dream might not come true. I encouraged him to stay positive and accept any delay. He tried to look calm, but failed. I am dreaming to travel, to play soccer in the whole world, he said. He also had a different motive. I want to come back home, curious to see the reactions to the gifts I will bring, just like you when you return from a trip with special presents for everyone, he added. I was touched by his generous thinking. Thank God for this lovely child. On January 14th, we had to get ready in the dark to be in Birzeit town center by 5 a.m. It should take just half an hour to drive to Jericho, but it is always sensible to add extra time in case of unexpected military checkpoints or road closures. Israel dramatically expanded its already ubiquitous network of military checkpoints and roadblocks throughout the West Bank after October 2023. As of December 2025, per the latest UN count, there are 925 checkpoints or roadblocks permanently or intermittently restricting the movement of 3.4 million Palestinians in the West Bank, including Jerusalem. Yusuf came back full of life and experience. When he showed me some photos he took there, I also saw a new talent in him. I was so impressed with his photos of the sea, I even printed some to decorate our living room. Everything here restricts us and shrinks our children's dreams. Israel has killed hundreds of athletes, mainly in Gaza, during its ongoing genocide there. One of the most disturbing bits of footage from Gaza was when Israel bombed a group of displaced Palestinians while they were playing football in the yard of Al-Auda School in Gaza in July 2024. Beyond the violence, restrictions on movement prevent athletes from moving freely inside Palestine or abroad. Even our national football team, which made the quarterfinals of last year's Arab Cup and were one win away from reaching a mini tournament to qualify for this year's World Cup, faces extraordinary challenges. The players are scattered across different continents and cannot train together regularly, while home games are played in Jordan. For its part, Israel organizes games on stolen Palestinian lands in illegal settlements and, despite repeated complaints by the Palestinian Football Association, attempts to ensure an international boycott of Israeli sports teams has so far not borne fruit. Under military occupation, the simplest opportunities for young athletes, taken for granted by children elsewhere, are transformed into a long ordeal of permits, checkpoints, delays, and endless hours of waiting. Yet our story continues with a quiet resistance that refuses to give up. Yusuf was sad when the journey ended, but he continues to play, smile, and dream of traveling again. It is a form of freedom. With every kick, he overcomes what stands in his way. A stubborn Palestinian footballer is on his way. Those are excerpts from A Long and Precarious Journey to Play Soccer by Boteina Hamdan, writing from Ramallah on electronicintifada.net. Boteina is a Palestinian writer, refugee from Annaba village, destroyed in 1948, who writes on cultural memory and heritage under war. And now, as we always do, we wanted to highlight people expressing joy, determination, and reclamation across Palestine and around the world. In Gaza, a young rollerblader, Akram Sharif, showed off his skills this week. He says, "They took my hand and my foot, but I'll never stop playing." This was filmed by fellow rollerblader Mohammed Saad.

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1: 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I'm Nora Barrows-Friedman. 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
2: 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This is Saeed, executive producer and host of Arab Voices. Congresswoman Rashida Tlaib spoke on the floor of the House of Representatives on June 3, 2026, urging Congress to end U.S. involvement and support for Israel's military campaign in Lebanon and to vote yes on Lebanon War Powers Resolution, which did not pass. But let's listen to her remarks.
3: We must end the U.S. participation in the Israeli government's violent assault on Lebanon. Over 3,400 people in Lebanon have been massacred since the start of the Israeli apartheid government's brutal invasion and indiscriminate bombing campaign. Children, Mr. Speaker, medics, journalists, schools, hospitals, churches, mosques, these all have been targeted by the Israeli government. Critical civilian infrastructure, entire residential neighborhoods are systematically being destroyed. More than 1.2 million people have been forced to leave their homes or be killed, with the Israeli military telling them that they will not be allowed to return. Last week, Mr. Speaker, the Israeli government issued a forced displacement order for all the areas south of the Zahrani River, declaring the entire vast region to a combat zone. Mr. Speaker, that is 14% of all of Lebanon, home to hundreds of thousands of people of all faiths, as well as over 300 cities and towns, including Lebanon's fourth largest city, Tyre. That's 14% of the country told to either leave or die. This is not a national security, Mr. Speaker. This is an ethnic cleansing campaign. The Israeli leaders and the cabinet members are open about this. Finance Minister Smotrich literally called for the annexing of at least 10% of Lebanon, saying that this is the new Israeli border must be the Litani River, up to the Litani River. Defense Minister Katz of Israel has openly stated that the government of Israel plans to pursue an indefinite military occupation of southern Lebanon up to the river, even after the war is over. The National Security Minister, Ben-Gvir, has proposed Israel to go even further to conquer and occupy Lebanese territory all the way north of the river. These are not fringe figures. These are the Israeli security cabinets. They're the most powerful decision makers in the Israeli government. And Mr. Speaker, they have made it clear that their goal is to do what they're doing in Lebanon, what they did in Gaza. The Israeli military's officials even stated in their aim is to implement what they call, quote, the Gaza model of in Lebanon. I can go on in explaining this, but I think what is important to understand is the act of the psychological terror that they continue, the government putting leaflets all throughout Beirut, threatening Lebanon with repeat of the remarkable success in Gaza. And I want folks to know, my colleagues to know, over the last 3 months, we have already seen these horrific threats become a reality. This Congress did nothing to save lives in Gaza. And we must act now, though, to prevent the same fate in Lebanon. And I want folks to know we're here because the United States is not a bystander to these war crimes. It is an active participant. The Trump administration has engaged in unlawful and unauthorized participation in hostilities as part of the Israeli invasion of Lebanon in violation of the War Powers Act. The Trump administration is providing intelligence, coordinating strikes, and demonstrating overt command over Israeli military decisions, including greenlighting specific Israeli attacks and operations throughout Lebanon, including Beirut. The President of the United States has, in his own public statements, over a period of months, asserted authority to approve, prohibit, condition, and direct specific Israeli military operations. In one such example, the Israeli government sought and was granted Trump's, quote, green light for its May 6th, the strike on Beirut, and coordinated with the U.S. in advance to coordinate Israeli officials in Israel's Even Israel's state officials mentioned this and said it publicly, but even Israel's own public government state broadcasting station admitted it. Not only is the Trump administration illegally participating in this violent campaign, it is openly ignoring congressional oversight, Mr. Speaker, of the U.S. Armed Forces involvement in Lebanon. On May 7th, Senator Welch and a number of senators wrote to the administration requesting specific information about U.S. coordination with the Israeli strikes, about the Israeli strikes and other actions that would violate the War Powers Act, including refueling, intelligence sharing, targeting, and other assistance. We all know the senators have not received any answers, and the executive branch has not even tried to argue that the U.S. role in Israeli hostilities in Lebanon complies with U.S. law. Congress must reassert its constitutional authority, Mr. Speaker, immediately vote to end the U.S. participation in the destruction of Lebanon. I want to make one thing clear, though, and it's super important for my colleagues to understand. Section 5C of the War Powers Act makes it clear that Lebanon War Powers Resolution only applies to U.S. armed forces engaged in hostilities. The resolution will not affect U.S. training and support of Lebanese armed forces or the routine protection of U.S. diplomatic facilities, neither of which are involved in hostilities. The War Powers Resolution exclusively ends the U.S. participation in the ongoing Israeli invasion of Lebanon. That's what this vote is about, nothing less. The American people are tired. They're exhausted of these endless wars. They are tired of hearing that we don't have money for health care and child care, but yet here we are. U.S. bombs destroying hospitals and stealing future children abroad. This vote on the Lebanon War Powers Resolution is a clear moral choice. Do you stand with the Netanyahu government and Trump's endless war crimes, or do you stand with human life, peace, and justice? Mr. Speaker, I think it's really important. You know, I said earlier about Defense Minister Katz. Not once does he mention Hezbollah. He said, literally, we're going to destroy Lebanese homes and villages in accordance with Beit Hanun and Rafah models in Gaza. I'm not joking. This is Finance Minister Smotrich. He literally says, threaten the major neighborhoods of Beirut will soon resemble Khan Yunis, a city in Gaza that was destroyed by the Israeli military. Not one of them mentioned Hezbollah. They talk about Greater Israel. They talk about a campaign to spread boundaries, again, with no regard of international law. But I want to put up the photo of Firdoja because she wasn't Hezbollah. She's not a terrorist. She was a young student that just finished her exams. It is disrespectful. If you really care about the Lebanese people, then you would understand the importance of not continuing, again, the indiscriminate bombings that are continuing throughout Lebanon. She should be alive today. I think it's important, Mr. Speaker, to understand what is happening on the ground, if you really care about the Lebanese people, like you claim you care about the Iranian people. Everybody claims they care about everybody on the ground, that this is about security. It's not. I think it's important. I ask unanimous consent to insert into the record the March 25th article at The Guardian titled, Israel Used White Phosphorus to Scorch Earth in South Lebanon. That's the title. Organizations such as Human... Go ahead. I'm sorry.
4: Without objection.
3: Organization says Human Rights Watch have documented Israel's illegal use of white phosphorus multiple times in Lebanon, which is a war crime. They launched it in residential neighborhoods, y'all, in Lebanese farmland. Is this what our country is supporting? White phosphorus is a chemical agent that ignites when exposed to oxygen and burns at up to 800 degrees Celsius, melting human flesh to the bone and poisoning soil and toxic heavy metals. White phosphorus kills. It leaves survivors with cruel injuries and burn results that are lifelong suffering. The only place in the entire northern hemisphere right now that literally fills white phosphorus munition right in the northern is right here in the United States in Arkansas. We are supplying these horrific chemical bombs to the Israeli military, and our military is providing operational support as we speak for these scorched earth campaigns that is destroying the very conditions of life in Lebanon. Mr. Speaker, I want to talk about the human life in Lebanon more, because I think it's important to understand. This is Ihsan Wahabi, at least 128 medics. He was a medic, 17 years old. 128 medics and other health workers have been targeted and killed by the Israeli government since March. Just that they had done in Gaza. They are often killed in what they call double tap strikes. I want American people to know, understand this. A war crime where double tap strikes are war crimes, where following initial strike, the Israeli government comes in, waits for the emergency rescue workers to show up with the ambulances at the scene, and then strikes again. In Lebanon, we've seen the Israeli government commit triple tap, quadruple tap strikes, an atrocity previously unheard of, where team after team of rescuers are completely slaughtered. Mr. Speaker, I ask unanimous consent to enter into the record the Article 16 article of The Guardian titled Israel Escalates Attacks on Medics in Lebanon with Deadly Quadruple Tap.
4: Without objection.
3: This is Hassan Wahbi again. He's 17 years old. He was a volunteer, y'all, first responder with the Lebanese Civil Defense. He was also a Boy Scout. He was killed while trying to save lives. The next person is Ahmed Harari. He was also a paramedic and a photojournalist who was killed in double tap strike while trying to rescue injured survivors of an Israeli drone strike. He was killed alongside two fellow paramedics less than 2 days after the World Health Assembly passed a resolution calling for the protection of medical personnel in Lebanon. This is what our country is supporting, Mr. Speaker. This is the military we are coordinating strikes with and providing targeting intelligence with, a military that systematically is targeting and killing civilians. We must end the U.S. support of these war crimes.
2: That was Congresswoman Rashida Tlaib speaking on the floor of the House of Representatives on June 3rd, urging Congress to end U.S. involvement and support for Israel's military campaign in Lebanon. On May 29, 2026, the United Nations held a press conference at which Pramila Patten, Special Representative of the United Nations Secretary General, revealed the finding of a new UN report on sexual violence in conflict for 2025, which included accusations that the Israeli forces committed rape and sexual abuse against Palestinian detainees. Let's listen to portions of Patten's talk during that press conference.
5: Two new state actors are listed. Firstly, the Israeli Armed and Security Forces, namely the Israel Defense Forces, Israel Prison Service, including the Qatar Special Forces, and the Police Counter-Terrorism Unit, YAMAM, are listed on the basis of credible information indicating continued patterns of rape and other forms of sexual violence, with an increase in the number of verified cases this year. In last year's report covering 2024, this party was put on notice for potential listing by the Secretary General, owing to significant concerns regarding consistent denial of access for UN monitors and patterns of sexual violence documented by the UN. Since last year's notice, both the patterns of sexual violence and the denial of access have persisted. As a result, UN human rights monitors continue to face severe access constraints, which significantly impede their capacity to document cases in a timely manner. With regard to detainees, it has only been possible to verify cases after release. Obstructed access to Gaza, where many detainees have been released following the October 2025 agreement, further impedes their ability to document cases. In this challenging context, in 2025, the UN was able to verify 31 cases, primarily in detention settings, but also at checkpoints and during military operations, against 14 men, 7 women, 9 boys, and 1 girl from the Gaza Strip and the West Bank. This is part of a pattern of sexual violence against Palestinians, including as a form of torture. Access limitations resulted in delayed verification of cases. As such, 13 of these cases occurred in 2025, while 18 occurred in 2024 and 2023. As set out in paragraph 35 of the report, violations consisted of rape, including with objects, gang rape, attempted rape, physical violence to the genitals, instances of targeted shooting of the genitals, touching of breast and genitals, strip and cavity searches conducted without apparent security justification, forced nudity, and threats of rape. Rape and gang rape were perpetrated against 9 of these victims, with 4 suffering repeated rape on multiple occasions. Perpetrators included Israeli armed and security forces, as I mentioned, namely the Israel Defense Forces, Israel Prison Service, including the Qatar Special Forces, and the Border Police Counterterrorism Unit, YAMAM. These violations occurred primarily during detention and interrogation and across 12 sites, including military camps under Israeli control, Israeli prison service facilities, and in one Israeli police station, in a climate of total impunity. Moreover, explicit threats were made by Israeli armed and security forces, warning detainees not to report abuse to media or human rights organizations. I wish to acknowledge the engagement between the Permanent Mission of Israel and my office, including my visit to Israel and the occupied Palestinian territory in 2024. Upon putting on notice Israeli armed and security forces in last year's report, in a letter dated 11th of August 2025, the Secretary General communicated a number of preventive measures to be undertaken in line with relevant Security Council resolutions. He stressed in that letter that while the implementation of these preventive measures will be taken into account in the consideration of listing, the primary factors are the immediate cessation of all acts of sexual violence and the unimpeded access for relevant UN entities, including to monitor compliance. The permanent representative of Israel responded to the Secretary General's letter the very next day in a letter dated 12th of August, rejecting both the notice of potential listing as well as the content of the report. On 24th November 2025, following up on the Secretary General's letter, I sent a letter to the permanent mission reiterating the readiness of my office to provide technical support to Israeli authorities in their implementation of the preventive measures outlined by the Secretary General. I did not receive a response to my letter, nor was information shared on the implementation of any of these measures, although there was engagement between my office and the permanent mission, especially around a potential second visit to Israel and the occupied Palestinian territory, including Gaza. It was only after the country section of the report was communicated to the permanent mission of Israel on 13th of March 2026, as per usual practice, that the government responded on the 31st of March, rejecting any patterns of sexual violence against Palestinians, but also submitting a document which sets out laws, policies and directives in place within the Israeli Defense Forces, Prison Service, Police and Security Agency, as well as trainings of personnel in addition to the legal framework governing detention. The submission did not contain information on any fully fledged investigation, prosecution, or conviction for sexual violence cases. For instance, with regard to the emblematic Sede Tayman case, not only was sexual violence not in the indictment, but the charges were even dropped altogether by the military advocate general. This is the case, you may recall, which had triggered demonstrations by some Knesset members to protest against the arrest of the soldiers, including attacks on the Sede Tayman camp and those investigating the case. On the issue of denial of access to UN monitors, the government of Israel in its submission maintains that it will not provide access on account of what it alleges to be institutional bias in UN bodies and mechanisms. It also confirmed that since the 7th of October 2023, ICRC has been denied access to detention facilities due to security concerns.
2: That was Pramila Patten, Special Representative of the United Nations Secretary General. I have a link to the UN report on sexual violence in conflict posted on our website, arabvoices.net. You're listening to Arab Voices, a syndicated radio talk show that airs on dozens of radio stations in the US and Europe since 2002. This is Saeed, executive producer and host of Arab Voices. Amnesty International released a new report on June 10, 2026, accusing apartheid Israel of state-led ethnic cleansing in the occupied West Bank. In the 150-page report, Amnesty International says the escalating forced displacement and settlement expansion in the occupied West Bank is part of a state-led campaign to control the Palestinian territory. The report is titled "Erasing Anything Palestinian." This is Agnes Callamard, Secretary General of Amnesty International, speaking at a press conference on June 10th.
4: Palestinian Bedouins and herding communities have been erased from their ancestral land, cut off from their pastures, terrorized into fleeing their homes amid this unprecedented surge in settlers' attack, fully condoned, facilitated by the Israeli government. It is not the product of some extremist people. For the avoidance of doubt, ethnic cleansing in the West Bank is state-sanctioned, state-implemented, state-enforced. It is a state project for years. This international community has repeatedly failed to act. It has been actively or passively complicit in the face of Israel's repeated and gross violation of international law. Israel's turbocharged campaign of ethnic cleansing must be met with an equal surge of measures by state around the world. The economic, diplomatic, political support that allows Israel to continue its unlawful occupation, genocide in Gaza, apartheid, ethnic cleansing of the West Bank must end.
2: I have a link to the new 150-page Amnesty International report posted on our website, arabvoices.net. June 8, 2026 marked the 59th anniversary of the deadly Israeli attack on the USS Liberty, a signal intelligence platform ship that was in the Eastern Mediterranean Sea. The ship was brutally attacked on June 8, 1967 by Israel, despite the fact that Israel knew it was a United States communications ship. The attack by the Israeli fighter jets and torpedo boats killed 34 U.S. servicemen and injured 174 others. Congressman Thomas Massey spoke on the floor of the House of Representatives on June 8, demanding a probe into Israel's 1967 attack on the USS Liberty and calling on the U.S. government to honor its survivors. Let's take a listen.
6: Mr. Speaker, it's my great honor, maybe one of the biggest honors of my lifetime, to stand here on the floor and do something that's 59 years overdue, to recognize the survivors and those who gave their lives on the USS Liberty 59 years ago today, when they were viciously attacked by IDF jets and also after that by torpedo boats. I'm going to tell you a little bit of their story. And there, by the way, there's at least a dozen of them here today with us. I just met with them in my office, and they related this story to me. You know, it was a clear day. The USS Liberty was one of the most technologically sophisticated ships in the Navy, but it was virtually unarmed, and it was sent to observe the Six-Day War going on in the Middle East between Israel and its neighbors. It arrived on June 7th, and the weather was clear. The planes came out to meet them, to investigate. And then on the next day, on June 8th, they started the day. The visibility was unlimited. The American flag was flying proudly on the USS Liberty. More planes came from Israel to surveil the boat, the ship. And they thought they were in good shape. But what happened next surprised them all. French Mirage jets showed up, and for 25 minutes,

0: Five people instantly. It blew a 40-foot by 40-foot hole in the side of this ship. They were intent on sinking it. But they were also intent on not having a single survivor. According to eyewitness accounts, the Israelis machine gunned the lifeboats that they put down. They machine gunned the firefighters who were on the deck. They were bringing the wounded and the dead to the mess hall to triage them. They had one doctor who was trying to help them all, put a few stitches in. It was harrowing, and it's amazing. If not for that crew, that boat would have sunk that day. But it still wasn't over. Helicopters showed up, combat helicopters. And the USS Liberty, even though their signals were being jammed by the Israelis, got a signal out. And there were ships that tried to respond. The USS Saratoga, the USS America sent planes. Both of them sent planes to help the USS Liberty. And something happened that's never happened before. A ship under attack, the planes were recalled. This has never happened before. And they sat there for 17 hours, 34 dead, 174 wounded, out of 294 crew members. That's over 70% casualty rate, unheard of. The Israelis were intent on leaving no survivor. And what about our own military? Why did they not send anybody for 17 hours to help these men? So what really happened? You know, the official reports say that it was a case of mistaken identity. But if you listen to Dean Rusk, former Secretary of State, Richard Helms, CIA director, Bobby Ray Inman, head of the NSA, Captain Ward Boston, who was the chief counsel of the Court of Inquiry, if you listen to Admiral Moore, who served in Pearl Harbor, Midway, commanded both the Atlantic and Pacific Fleet, and was chairman of the Joint Chiefs of Staff, none of these distinguished men think this was an accident. They think it was intentional murder by the country of Israel, either as a false flag operation or because they simply didn't want anybody observing what they were doing that day. Well, I've got a call to action for everybody here. Honor these individuals. Quit ignoring that they exist. Go to their website, ussliberty.org. Support them. And while they're still alive, they need closure. Let's give them closure. Let's have an investigation. Let's pass a resolution honoring them. It's long overdue. And then they can have their justice. With that, I yield back. And I ask unanimous consent to enter into the record a declaration of Ward Boston declaring that the only official court of inquiry was invalid.
1: Without objection, so ordered.
2: That was Congressman Thomas Massey speaking on the floor of the House of Representatives on June 8, 2026, demanding a probe into Israel's 1967 attack on the USS Liberty and calling on the U.S. government to honor its survivors. You've been listening to Arab Voices, a syndicated radio talk show that airs on dozens of radio stations in the U.S. and Europe since 2002. 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And that does it for the show today. Thanks for listening. This is Saeed, executive producer and host of Arab Voices. Until we meet next week, peace on earth.

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Welcome to the Anonymous Eskimo Project, a program devoted to bringing hope to those struggling with mental health issues and addiction. Through candid conversations with guests about mental health issues, addiction, and sobriety, we can let those who are struggling know that they are not alone. I am your host, Ralph Sarah.

0: today's show, I have Don Barnaby, Beaver Who Creates Waves. Don is First Nations Mi'kmaq from Listigouge, Quebec. Don is a Red Road Warrior. He's also an MC as well as a Northern Traditional and Southern Straight Powwow Dancer. Don, along with his wife Candida, started Healing Stitches, where they make storytelling clothing inspired by your vision that they design into wearable art to help you on your healing journey. Don just recently reached his 25-year sober milestone, and we catch up with Don and he shares his inspiration, his strength, and his hope for those who are still struggling out there. So guys, please help me welcome Don Barnaby. All right. Hi, Don. I'm having you back for the second time. How are you?
1: Oh, man, I am so good. My life is so incredibly busy and in a good way. You know, it's nice to hear your voice.
0: Let's have you introduce yourself again so the listeners that didn't listen to your first one can get to know you.
1: Sure. Hey, everyone. My name is Don Barnaby. I am First Nation Mi'kmaq from Listigouge, Quebec. I am currently residing in unceded Mohawk territory, Ganawage, just about 15 minutes outside of Montreal. My sobriety date is 11/28/98, so I've been sober since last century.
0: Wow.
1: Just a little over 25 years.
0: Wow, that's so awesome. That's a huge milestone. Can you tell us about how that feels?
1: It's crazy because I was thinking about it when coming up to it. Like sometimes I get like that PMS, you know, that pre-medallion syndrome. You know, I'm like, oh, do I deserve it? And like, look at all the things that I've done in my past. But coming up to it, it was like, this is a big milestone for me because it's officially, I am sober for as long as I drank. I drank for 25 years, and now I'm sober for 25 years. It's a good feeling, you know? I mean, it's a day at a time, but it's still it's an accomplishment.
0: Wow, congratulations, man. How do you keep your passion for sobriety alive and thriving after all of these years?
1: You know, I've been drunk and I've been sober, and sober is so much better. I'm still very active in AA. Like I just chaired my home group Wednesday a few days ago. I got to pick my own speaker and still very active in my sobriety. And I think that's really important for me is that I need to stay active in complete well-briety. Things that I'm doing, I try to do only positive things. I'm really, really busy where I'm a family support worker for the only Indigenous childcare in Montreal. And what I do is I work with the parents. So instead of DYS coming into their lives and trying to break families apart, I work with families and trying to keep them together. I put on a healing circle every week, but not just there. Throughout all the Native agencies in Montreal, I do a healing circle, a talking circle to all the agencies. So there's like five other agencies that I go to on a daily basis or sometimes twice a week, three times a week. I live my life in a sacred manner. You know, I made a deal with the Creator 25 years ago. I said, if you remove the desire of a drinking drug away from me just for today, then I will dedicate my life to service and do your work. And so far, neither one of us has backed out on our deal. So I continue to do this every day. And just, you know, it's like I chase the body like I used to chase the booze. And when it comes down to it, it's pretty simple like that. You know, that's what I have to look at it as. You know, I want to stay sober more than I want to get drunk.
0: Wow. So your service that you do trying to keep families together, that is so amazing.
1: When I put on these meetings at the daycare, they come and they drop their kids off. And then we talk for 2 hours. I put on this talking circle for 2 hours. And I just give them a place, a safe place where they can come and talk about everything and anything. And you know, what's said there stays there. So I pass my talking stick around. And at the end, I'm the last one to speak. And I just offer some suggestions on how I would have handled things or how I did in the past pertaining to like the situations that they're going through right now. So coming from experience where I dealt with DYS when my son was taken and I had a fight for custody. This was in Seattle and I had a fight for custody of him. You know, and then I raised my son for as a single parent for a while, and my drinking got in the way. You know, and I had to give him up. I had to give him back to his mother and grandmother. And so coming from experience, I've been through all the issues that these parents are going through, and especially with the struggles of recovery. I know that most of them are in recovery, and where they attend meetings, they talk to their psychiatrist, and they tell me that this is the best place that they can go to is when they come and they, you know, we smudged before, you know, and the only person who speaks is that has that stick, and there's no crosstalk. So we want to, because sometimes it's really hard for as individuals for us to open up, you know, and just to talk about and let people know something about ourselves, you know, that scares the hell out of a lot of us.
0: Yeah.
1: You know, so I constantly remind them and let them know that this is a safe place. You're safe here. You know, what you say here stays here. And I had one young fella that he always just would look at the stick and then pass it right away. And this last time he held the stick for about 5 seconds and then he passed it. And so when it came down to the end, you know, he never opens up. Like, he wouldn't even tell me his name. He was so quiet. I knew that he had taken a trip to go back to his homeland. I asked him, "So, how was your trip?" And he goes, "Oh, yeah, it was pretty good." And then all of a sudden, he opened up and he just started talking and talking and talking. You know, and it was like something that he might have thought that the talking circle was over. But it was just, I just wanted to ask him how he was doing. And by doing so, like, I gained his trust, and I gained him where he was able to just open up and talk about anything, you know, and that was the important thing, you know, and then he, you know, added me on Facebook and you know, and it's like the lines of a communication are open now. You know, I want people to feel safe. I just recently did a big thing here, Ralph, that I want to share in the community that I live in now in Ganawaga. It's unceded Mohawk territory. And now they put on a really great, big competition powwow in July. And unfortunately, we were losing community members to alcohol and drugs and young ones. And this one young girl passed in a drunk driving accident. She was only 18 years old, and she inspired me to do something. And I brought it to the community. There's a community service center that uses funds for the community. You know, and I brought this idea that I wanted to do a sobriety powwow on New Year's Eve. So they were really open to it, but there's a lot of traditional Iroquois socials that go on longhouse socials, you know, at the same time. And so I just said, okay, well, I want to make this a powwow, not a social. And so there's going to be powwow drums, and there's going to be vendors, and there's going to be intertribal dancing. And I said to get other people involved, they suggested us doing a smoke dance special, you know, because that's their style, how they dance here, are smoke dances and Eastern social dances. So, you know, I came up to them and they're like, "Well, what do you need from us?" This was my 12th sobriety powwow that I put on, you know, but this was the first time ever in this community that there was a sobriety powwow. So I told them, I said, "Well, you know, drums cost money. So I want to be able to hire a few drums." And they looked at me and they're like, "Okay, we have money for that." I said, "Okay. So I'm going to need a sound system, MC, arena director, and for judges and stuff like that." And they're like, "We have money for that." "Oh, okay. It'd be nice if it was catered." You know, and then I just started throwing all these things out there, you know, and they're like, "We have money for that." And next thing I know, they said, "We wanted to do this for a while or something like this, but we never had anybody that was willing to take the reins and organize it and put it together." So they gave me less than a month to do it. Now, what I wanted to do was I just wanted to provide a safe place for our youth to attend on New Year's Eve and their families. Because how many of us, like when we were out there and we were actively drinking, we maybe left the kids at home while we hired babysitters and we went out on amateur night, you know, and got all drunk and smashed. Call it amateur night because everybody thinks they know how to drink that night. They don't, you know, and I just wanted to provide a safe place for families to go to and make memories welcoming in the new year together as a family. You know, I mean, I thought that was the most important thing we could do is to have a safe place, you know, for those who didn't want to go out there drinking or anything like that. And they just wanted to, but share that time with their family. Over 200 people showed up. And then we did a big round dance to welcoming, you know, the countdown to the new year. And there was over 100 people dancing in that circle.
0: Wow.
1: Holding hands and dancing around dance and welcome to the final countdown. And when it hit midnight, everybody ran into the circle. Everybody joined all together in the middle of the circle at once. And, you know, and hugged everybody. And it was like, it was a really beautiful experience. And it was so successful. And then businesses in the community were like donating like gift certificates. One place donated 25 cases of water. It just like everybody was like on board at the last. I had less than a month to do this, you know, so I had to throw it together. I had to call in a lot of favors from big drums that I know, you know, that I wasn't paying them like what they were worth, but this is what I have, a budget that I'm working with. And they're like, yeah, we're down. We're down for that. Of course, it takes a village, you know, and how they say, you know, like it takes a village just to even save one community member or to raise one, you know. And so I wanted to do that. It was such a success. We had it at the school in the gym. It was such a success that they told me, my finance people told me that we're going to do this, make it annual. If you're willing to continue to take the reins, we'll continue to financially support you to make it happen. That was the first annual sobriety powwow. And we're going to continue to do it every year on New Year's Eve. You know, that's the service work that really matters when you affect a lot of people at once. It helps, you know, when you're just helping one person, but when you're able to help and make that change in a community, that's like, thank you, Creator. It's like my sponsor would say, you're earning your God dollars.
0: Yeah. I want to go back and talk about, you know, you mentioned that you help families get back together. I know people that have, you know, lost their kids because of drinking, and they have to jump through all of these hoops that the agency has put them through. Some of them feel like, oh man, how can I get through this? What kind of encouragement can you give them, or what can you tell them?
1: I tell them, you know, that active addiction doesn't define you, but the actions that you take in trying to better your life, whatever the reason is, whether you get there from a nudge from the judge or, you know, like I got sober after my daughter was born. You know, and I didn't, she deserved a sober father, you know, so that's why I put down the drink. But no matter what you use as a tool to embrace it, you never have to be alone again. You never have to feel alone again. You know, you can experience good things that happen in your life, but when you're drinking and drugging, that blocks everything out, blocks everything. And you're not allowed to achieve that goodness that you want in your heart. Instead, you live with a lot of pain and guilt and remorse. You never have to feel that way again. You never do. You know, like well-briety recovery, sobriety. Like I said, when I told you earlier today, there's not enough minutes in the hour, not enough hours in the day, not enough days in the week that I get to do all the things that I'm doing today. I get to do these things. I don't have to do anything. I get to do things. And I always say, you know why? Yeah, because I didn't drink today. I can just leave it as simple as that because I didn't drink today. You know, and I tell people, you know, like I remember this old guy, they call him Johnny Paleface. I remember talking to him. He was like in his 90s. And I remember his sobriety date, July 17th, 1959. And he told me, he goes, you know, I just said, you know, I know it's a day at a time. He goes, but you know what? I'm just not going to drink today. I tell myself that every time and every day when I wake up, I'm not going to drink today. And he kept telling himself, however, whatever excuse or whatever saying or whatever action that you take, you know, it's going to make a difference because you're taking action, because sobriety is an action mode. If you're just sitting there and you're just sitting in your own stuff, that stuff will get you back out there drinking. So take the time to focus on the good life that is around you. Take the time to focus on your children, on your family. However you get here, just stay here. For some of us, it's difficult. You know, you look up in Wikipedia, chronic relapses, and there was a picture of me. For 10 long years, you know, I struggled and I kept picking up. I kept picking up and I couldn't put together more than 90 days for 10 long years. On the 89th day, I'd go out there and drink. Sometimes I'd be out there for a month. Sometimes I'd be out there for a couple of weeks, sometimes just for the weekend, you know, but I always came back. I never gave up, you know, and even though at the moment, the time that I was picking up that bottle and I was putting that bottle to my lips, I was giving up just for that moment. I tell people also, you know, it's important that I've heard in the halls too, you know, it's important to think the drink through. You know, if I pick up that drink, what's going to happen to me? What do you think I'm going to be doing? How's my family going to react? You know, am I going to end up in jail with some beautiful new bling, which is like handcuffs in front of or behind you, you know, in your life, you know? And it's like, I say, like, when people say, you know, what's the price of a drink? For me, when I go to the bar, you know, and I order a drink, and the bartender tells me, you know, and I ask the bartender, like, what's the price? The price is I put my family up on the bar. I put my job up on the bar. I put my friends up on the bar. I put my family, you know, my kids, my parents, my siblings. I put everything up on the bar. That's the price that I pay. I have to think that. And I try to let people know that, you know, just a lot of stuff that I hear in the halls because I'm still active is you never have to feel this way again. You know, I can't say enough about that. You know, because I know how everybody is feeling, you know, when they're out there in that active alcoholism, drug addiction. I identify myself as an alcoholic, but I did drugs alcoholically, you know, and it's like they're a huge part of my story. But alcohol was my favorite, my drug of choice. I just tell people, you know, it's like I try to make the time for, I had a kid call me last night. He wanted to meet today and I said I would meet him and he didn't call me or anything like that. So that I just prayed for him. You know, hopefully he'll have the courage and the strength to pick up that 10,000 pound phone, you know, and call me. You know, for some of us, it's heavier than that. I tell people, man, I know your pain. Believe me, I know your pain. I know what you're going through. And I'm going to tell you, you know, you never have to feel that way again. You know, H-O-P-E, hope. Hearing other people's experiences gives us hope.
0: Wow.
1: You know, when we're out there, I have a lot of acronyms. It's like what I'm sharing. I said, this lady was telling me about all her struggles with her relationships that she's having it right now, and really bad relationships, this and that. I'm like, and she's wondering why she's only like 30 days sober. And she's talking about all these relationships. I told her, I go, you know, relationships, RELATIONSHIP, relationship, a real exciting love affair turns into outrageous nightmare. Sobriety hangs in peril.
0: Oh.
1: And they're like, wait, say that again slowly. And they've like got their pencil and paper out writing in their meeting book.
0: That's so cool.
1: You know, like I remember like I was probably 6 months sober and there was this girl that I used to like a real lot when I was out there and I was active. And so I was 6 months sober and she was still like shaking. She was like sober, like, you know, a couple of weeks, you know, and I wanted to date her. I told my sponsor, you know, and I said, man, I want to date this girl. I goes, no, you can't. I'm like, what do you mean I can't? I go, listen, you need to, he goes, no major changes in your life for the first year. Just take that time to focus on yourself. You want to be in a relationship? Get a cat. I'm like, what? Get a cat? He goes, yeah, because even if you screw up, cats are independent. They'll take care of themselves. You know? I'm like, oh, man. Okay. The things you learn, you know, the things that, it's funny, the things that when you're in early sobriety, the things that you think you can get away with, you know, with your sponsor or with your group, you know, they've all been there before. They know the game, you know, and they just like shake their head. Like, no, you can't do that, buddy. But
0: yeah.
1: Can I just say, I remember the very first time I met you, you know, was in Peabody, Massachusetts, and you were with Medicine Dream, and you were young, because this was like 20 years ago or something. You were really young. And the beautiful relationships that you know, with you, with Paul, with Buzz, you know, that are still like a part of my life today, you know, and that was like over 20 years ago when I met you guys. It's been a real joy, you know. It's like, it's so good to see all of us have gotten sober and you know, and we're giving back, you know, like sobriety is just an amazing thing that we get to be a part of.
0: That was beautiful, man. Don, what would you say to somebody that is struggling right now?
1: Struggling right now. Oh, man. Don't be hard on yourself. Put the bat away. Don't beat yourself up. Just continue to keep coming, you know, and don't leave until the miracle happens. Things will get better. Believe me, they will get better. Even on days that are really, really bad, still things are going to get better. You have to put hope in it. And, you know, and I can't talk enough about the power of prayer. You know, it's really important for me to have, you know, they say prayer is just conversations with your creator. And meditation is just listening. This too shall pass. You know, if you find the willingness to put the drink down or the drug down, you find the willingness, that's the most important thing you can do. You're willing to, like, try something different. You know, and that's what I had to do. Every time I relapsed, I tried something different that I didn't do last time. You know, and I just kept on, not that I was changing my definition of sobriety, but instead I was looking for different tools to help me get through another day that I didn't use before. So don't ever give up. Talk to your elders. You know, talk to other people in recovery. For me, I had to, like, you know, I put my trust and my faith in my elders, you know, to show me the way, because I didn't, you know, I was sponsoring myself, you know, and myself, you know, I told myself I don't need meetings. You know, I told myself, you know, I don't need a sponsor. You know, I told myself I don't need to surround myself with good sober people, you know, so of course I picked up, you know, it's really important in the beginning too. You know, they say change your playgrounds and change your playmates. Stop visiting all the other places that you used to go all the time. I can say, you know, another thing I heard was, like, you keep hanging out at the barbershop, eventually you're going to get a haircut.
0: Yeah.
1: Because I had to stop all that, you know? Like, I had to change my friends. I really did, because none of them, they want to discourage you instead of encourage you, you know, because they're worried about losing their drinking buddy or whatever. They think you're going to change, you know, and that's okay, because we are going to change. You know, we are going to change. You know, when we get honest with ourselves and we allow ourselves to have that willingness to change. Well, change, change. Complete honesty allows new growth every day.
0: That's cool.
1: I got a million of them. But hang in there. Don't give up on yourself. Don't give up. You know, on the days that are going to be hard, that's okay. There are days that are going to be good, that are going to be easy, that are going to be beautiful. You know, strive for those days each day. You know, leave that pain behind and allow yourself to heal. Allow yourself to heal. Put that bad away. You don't have to beat yourself up. Because as long as you have the willingness and you're willing to take the next steps to change the life that you have, then you're going to be okay. You know, just be sincere in your prayers. Because, you know, my dad always told me, you know, when I'm asking for something and I'm praying for something and I'm asking the Creator for help, he goes, just be sincere and Creator will hear you. You know, because there are a lot of times I used to pray, oh God, I don't want to do this again. You know, not another day. Wake up all sick and hungover. You know, those prayers change to slowing it down, thinking about it, and Creator, help me get through another day. Not again. Creator, help me get through the day. Remove the desire of a drink and a drug away from me just for today. That's all I need, just for today. And then tomorrow morning, I'll do the same prayer. You know, maybe change the words up a little bit, but have the same meaning. You know, because we come in, we're broken, and we just want to get well. You know, we bring a really broken spirit. I don't want to say just into the halls, but listen to life. We bring a really broken spirit and we need a lot of healing. You know, and the only way that we're going to heal is that we take, you know, sobriety is an action word. You know, we have to take action. We have to do whatever it takes and have that willingness to do whatever it takes to get sober. Your life is going to change, and man, it's going to be a beautiful change. It's going to be a beautiful change. Like I said earlier, pretty soon there won't be enough hours in the day, enough days in the week to get to do the thing, all the beautiful things that you put aside, you put in the past, or that you just didn't have the courage to go after. Don't give up on yourself. You know, don't leave before the miracle happens. My sponsor used to tell me that all the time. You know, I still have the same sponsor with over 25 years, you know, and he's this really cool Irish dude. You know, and I don't even have a native sponsor, because funny, when I asked this guy to be my sponsor, whenever there was something that was bothering me, you know, like I had maybe a resentment or something like that, it was like going to this big story and tell me this long story And in the end, it had nothing to do with what was bothering me, but it helped me get my mind off that was bothering me, you know, and it helped me forget it, you know. So to me, he reminded me of the elders, you know, where, you know, they would tell you these beautiful stories, you know, and you would get so many teachings from it, you know, and you would forget about whatever was bothering you. So instead, he just did the Irish version of it. And he's still sober. He's like 40 years, you know, he's a good man. Allow yourself to heal. Allow yourself to heal. You're worth it.
0: Awesome. Well, Don, I want to thank you so much for coming on again and sharing and updating, and congratulations on your huge milestone.
1: Thanks, bro. And I can't wait to pick up some more merch from you. Man, you got some beautiful merch. Okay. We're going to have to like do a trade or something.
0: Yeah, definitely. Definitely. Let's do that.
1: All right. That's the old Indian way, huh? With a little barter.
0: Yep.
1: A trade.
0: All right, man.
1: But I do. You know, when I got my 25-year coin, I was wearing your Deadly Sober Uncle sweatshirt.
0: Oh, that's so cool.
1: Yeah,
0: man. All right, Don, thank you again.
1: Thank you. Thank you, buddy, man. Thank you for giving me the opportunity to come here and share with a little bit of hope with the people. And I'm wishing you and yours a wonderful year. And I hope, you know, we get to bump into each other again sometime.

0: 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I'm your host, Ralph Sara. 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
5: 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We discuss the ins and outs of knife maintenance, compare the quality of knife manufacturing across various countries, and take a look at his new line of high-end knives.

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1: Thank you. It's a pleasure to be here.
0: So I should tell our listeners that Adam and I are high school friends. He tutored me in geometry back in the day and is an MIT grad and has taken his math skills to the obvious next level, which is making high-end custom knives. And there may not be such an obvious sustainability angle with this for Sea Change Radio listeners, but there is definitely some sustainability that comes into having a fine piece of equipment that will keep you making your own food. It's not just a knife. These aren't just items in a vacuum.
1: I'd say it's absolutely central to everything that I've been doing for the last 15 or 20 years. In 2010, I got up in front of a TEDx audience, TEDx Cambridge, the first one that was called How We Eat. And I said, heart in hand, a great knife can change your life. And in my 3 minutes, I went on to suggest that if you understand that your relationship to your knife is the relationship to your best friend in the kitchen, and that if that suddenly became better than you ever imagined it could be, the results could be genuinely life-changing. If you like cooking more, if you look forward to it, if you are more invested in it, this is what you're feeding yourself and your friends and your family, then I think you're necessarily going to be that much more tuned in to what goes into that, the food you're buying, where it's coming from. And if more people did that, then we'd all be feeling a bit better. You know, it's something could easily be broken down to being as simple as, if organic meat costs twice as much, but we all ate half as much, we'd be more healthy and farmers would make the same amount of money. Obviously, that's pretty broad strokes, but you get the idea.
0: When we had you on last time, which was maybe a decade or so ago, we did not really cover the fast fashion element of knives. We were talking about the high-end custom knives only because that's what you focus on. But I am interested in how the commodification, if you will, of all things household, including knives, has affected how you view your products. And maybe you can give our listeners some kind of guidelines when they're shopping for a knife to know that this is something to avoid and maybe what brands you might want to recommend. If you want to be a conscious consumer, it takes a little bit of legwork.
1: That's true. Agreed. I would say, to your point, the commodification of knives has shown that they can be made unbelievably cheaply. And a lot of that is happening in countries that don't start with the United States. And the bad news is you can tell.
0: You could tell, but can I tell? Like if I were going into an IKEA or whatever, how could I tell like, oh, these are the good knives or these are junky?
1: Well, let's see. I'll do sort of a broader overview and then I can get into details wherever we see fit. You know, when you're choosing a knife, obviously it has to be beautiful and every aspect out of it has to appeal to you. And that depends on you. You should have the opportunity to try it out. More stores now than 15 or 20 years ago will actually have some carrots or something on hand that you can try it out on. And if not, then at least go through the motions, sort of move it on a cutting board as if you would. And if it feels right to you, then that's a good sign. Now, most commercial knife brands will obfuscate the materials that they're using, and they certainly won't tell you very much in detail about the processes that go into it. Both of those things are critical, but it's hard to get any real solid information short of reading review after review, and you can get on Reddit, and you get some idea, but it's a slog for sure. Good news is that there are some brands out there right now that I'd say are excellent value and can serve you really, really well for a long time. They're not going to be the fanciest. They're not going to be the slickest, but they work just fine. So brands like, you know, that $45, $50 Victorinox, if that's what you can afford, then that's what you should get. If you could step it up a little bit, there's a brand called MAC, M-A-C, which I think is an outstanding value for the money. And that's in a particular style, right? So that's a Japanese Western style knife. So you'd have to know that that sort of style appealed to you.
0: Yes, you recommended one of those to me, and I have a nice Mac paring knife that I enjoy.
1: Fantastic, right? And things that somebody at the kitchen store may or may not tell you is, well, excuse me, they may or may not ask you, well, how do you cook? What do you cook? Are you really aggressive? Is it all hacking a chicken into four pieces and taking apart a couple of turnips every night? Or do you only eat chives and scrambled eggs? That's going to say a lot about whether you should get a delicate knife that cuts like a laser, but if you go into something hard like a pit or a stone, it's going to chip. Or you should get something that's really meant for more abuse but doesn't quite have the finesse. If you find a salesperson that is knowledgeable, then you're lucky, to be honest. But those are the kind of questions to ask and or to think about. Another really important factor is what you're prepared to do to keep this up. There are a lot of really awful mechanical devices out there. There's one or two that are actually pretty good. And this honestly is a game changer, and it's so simple. Switching from a traditional butcher steel, so the one we all grew up with, a long sharpening rod that with the it's just these vertical striations, it's really hard steel. And we all got taught the same thing. So you draw the knife across as if you were slicing vertically, and that what you're doing is you're pushing the bent over edge microscopically or not so microscopically bent over edge back into line where it should be. And that idea and that technology is old, as you might imagine, and it comes from the era when most good knives were carbon steel. And that's a perfectly legitimate thing to do, and it's a perfectly legitimate way to understand what's happening. Bad news is that these days, most knives that people are going to have are stainless. And the one really bad side effect of having as much chromium in the material as you need to make it stainless, and I say that in air quotes because it's not really stainless, but it's a lot more stain resistant. The side effect of all that chromium is that when you try and bend over a little tiny bent over bit on the edge of your knife, it snaps off immediately. It'll chip. It'll make a microchip at first, so you can't see it. And it's insidious because it seems like, oh, that's cutting better, but it's really tearing. And it's created damage below the surface inside the steel. So that means the next chip will come off more easily, and that's just a perfectly reasonable slice of the carrot down to the board, bang. And next thing you know, it looks like a comb. So to try and take it from that back to sharp is, unless you have stones or some skill, that's just Herculean, right? This is why we take it to a sharpener or a repair shop. Ideally, you'll catch it before you can see the chips. So backing up to the beginning, making the switch to a ceramic or a diamond honing rod. So it's the same shape, different material. It's the same move, except you don't press hard. But other than that, you just take a slice down the side, down the other side, one, two, three, four, every few days. And it shaves off that little bent over bit, which we call burr, and it doesn't try and bend it. So it never makes that chip. It just takes it right off.

0: This is Alex Wise on Sea Change Radio, and I'm speaking to Adam Simha. He is the founder of Adam Simha Knives and MKS Knife. So, Adam, you're a two-brand knife maker now. Why don't you explain where the things have bisected in your life?
1: MKS Knife is and will continue to be the full custom bespoke knife making that happens here in Cambridge. Adam Simha Knives is what we, in the industry, it's called a mid-tech knife, but it's a brand that I've designed and prototyped, it's a brand that I've designed and prototyped, and we're getting them built in Idaho from steel that comes from Buffalo, and then finished in France. And every one of these shops that I'm working with are people that I've worked with for years and have nothing but the greatest respect for. I have to tell you, I just received the first production prototypes about 2 weeks ago. And in my entire life, I've never gotten anything from a factory that I had no issues with. And this was the first time. I just stood there, mouth agape. It was perfect. Every aspect. And I had just spent a few days at the factory at both places earlier on this year. And we had a wonderful time. It seemed like we made a lot of progress, but obviously you don't know until you know. So what I got from those guys was just outstanding. And so I'm beyond thrilled to offer these knives. We're starting with an 8-inch chef, 220 millimeters, so that's about 8 1/4. And it's really representative of all the aspects of my favorite custom patterns, to be honest, that I've done for people over the years, and sort of all distilled down into one representative pattern. And it comes in black. The handles are made out of G10, which is a fiberglass laminate, which is basically indestructible. And it's very pretty when it's polished. Feels great in the hand. One's black, and you can get it in red or blue, too. So for those of you who have kosher kitchens, you can get one of each. And for those of you who just like red and blue, you can get that, too. I will be doing some special editions now and again, using the same knife blank, but building them from scratch here in Cambridge. And those will be wild cards. Those will be available to owners. And often, I hope, will be an opportunity for us to raise some money for some really good causes.
0: Well, I know that somebody who does something so meticulous, a craftsman like yourself, being able to let go of some of that process, of that manufacturing process, must be a little daunting. And the stimulus for this is purely economies of scale, really, that you'll be able to produce knives for people who can't necessarily either wait or afford a custom made knife.
1: That is correct. And I would say emphasis on the weight. The price will be significant, but absolutely 100% worth it. They're costing me a lot to make. And honestly, I wouldn't have it any other way. If I couldn't do it this well, I wouldn't do it. And that part of that is why I haven't up until now, that I couldn't find anyone to do the work well enough. And I just wasn't willing to compromise. I mean, I've done, you know, some designs for hire and small lots for some small companies, you know, 100, 200, 500. But they've always been designed to be very, very simple, Spartan workhorse things to come in at a particular price point. And that's fine. But this really needed to be representative of the custom work, which is as good as I can possibly make it. But the good news is that you'll be able to get them, so long as we have them, you know, within a week.
0: Through your website, or are you also going to be working through distributors?
1: No, so this is going to be run through AdamSimhaKnives.com website, and that is being built out as a one-stop shop boutique. You'll be able to buy the knives, and that we'll have a knife skills and support section. I'm hoping down the line to bring in chef ambassadors to do recipes and again, have a giving back section too.
0: So Adam, you're talking about some of the countries that are making the fast fashion version of knives, but I know of Germany and Japan having these long knife making traditions. Are they still the big kahunas in the industry, or are there other countries that have come along to be shining examples of manufacturing beyond the United States, where you're making knives, obviously?
1: I mean, European knife manufacturing, and I'll just say culinary. The Germans, the English to some degree, the French and the Italians are chugging along, doing good work like they always have. The Japanese are doing sometimes exquisite work, and it's a really different model, really interesting one that I've had the opportunity to delve into, at least from an informational standpoint, in a very different style, very different ethos. The Chinese have come an incredible way. Really, that stuff used to be derided as crap, and now it's become obvious and becoming more and more obvious every day that they're quite capable of doing very good work. And it doesn't cost very much because their labor is cheap, their materials are available, they're abundant. I mean, I don't need to get into the geopolitics of that, but Chinese manufacturing competes well because the costs are lower in general, I think is a fair statement. I recently did a project for Smith & Walensky Steakhouse, which is, you know, steakhouse chain, which ended up being me actually working for a larger company called Steelite, which is sort of the huge company that anyone who is not in the food industry has never heard of. But they make plates and glasses and cups and flatware and all kinds of things internationally. So if you go on a cruise ship or in a convention hall or a restaurant chain, most likely you're getting stuff from them. They're the big dog. So I did a series of steak knives. And the way they do it is they'll have me do sketches and I'll pick a few and I'll prototype a few and I'll send them the prototypes. And door to door, my prototype to China, China back here, 10 days, production prototype. And the only comment they'll have was they'll send a $15 version and a $19 version. Which one do you want? We swapped out one material. Which one do you want? Other than that, I have no issues. I mean, it was just astounding. I was, you know, I'll admit I was holding my attitude in, how good could this be? And I was blown away. They're really, really quite good. And for the price, you can't beat it.
0: You were talking about how important it is to keep a knife sharp. But as you were talking about steak knives, I thought of all these serrated knives, steak knives, ceramic knives, knives that tout themselves as not needing to be sharpened. I don't even know if they can be sharpened. Where do you sit on these? Do you make those types of knives, for example?
1: I don't make ceramic. And those are basically impossible to sharpen at home. So I think I just leave those aside. And I think those have their place for sure. There are some people that need a very, very, very light knife because physically they're incapable of holding something heavy, or they have arthritis or something like that. As I understand it, they're very delicate. If they hit a hard surface, they're toast.
0: That's what they say, but I don't know. I've had two different ceramic knives for 30 years, and I'm a klutz.
1: A lovable klutz.
0: But I drop them, and I'm like, oh, no, it's about to shatter. But so far, so good. So we'll see.
1: Cool. All right. Well, I'm happy to stand corrected. Serrated knives sometimes get a bad rap, but they don't have to. I took it upon myself to learn to do that well a few years back. And the truth of the matter is that commercial serrated knives are often not sharpened as much as they need to be. So remember before we were talking about that little burr that you would try and knock off with a ceramic hone? A lot of times, if you look carefully at even a brand new serrated knife, you'll see little burrs still stuck to the inside of the serrations. So I go to a lot of trouble to get that right, and they're wonderful. I mean, it's just a different thing. It's not better. It's not worse.
0: When should a home chef know when their knife needs to be honed, Adam?
1: Depending on what you eat regularly, but most people will eat vegetables to some degree. So pick a tomato, for example. If your skills are decent, that means that you're pushing a knife across a tomato. It should glide through the tomato and end up on the cutting board. If you find you have to press, then you know the knife needs some attention.

0: 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He's a knife maker. His knives can be found at MKS Knife and AdamSimhaKnives.com. So, Adam, obviously you don't want to use a carving knife for cutting a loaf of bread. It's not ideal. Is serrating a knife from a manufacturing standpoint, yes, it narrows down what you can really use it for, but what it's used for can be very effective.
1: Absolutely. And the idea is that the insides, the involute parts of the serrations, never hit the board, so they dull much more slowly. And I do a number of different versions of a serrated knife. So, for example, if you go to sharp points, that's amazing for bread. I mean, it just, no matter how crusty it is, they'll sink right through it, and then you're in and you cut right through it, and it's incredible. Once those start to wear, or if they're intentionally rounded over, then that knife becomes really great for things like brisket. And even rounded over more to the point where they're more like scallops, then that's ideal for cake. So there's this whole spectrum of things like serrations, and there are different shapes of serrations. And depending on, like, for example, if you want to cut ice, I mean, to get a little esoteric, but some people spend a lot, like bartenders. Some bartenders spend a lot of time concerned with cutting ice well. I mean, that's a whole other conversation, but just as an example of context.
0: Yeah, sure. It's making me think I don't have enough knives. And you could name 50 other items in my kitchen that probably could have their own knife for it. It's a slippery slope as a consumer.
1: Yeah, I know what you mean. You can get through almost anything with one perfect knife that's perfect for you, whatever that actually is. But it's a lot of fun to take apart an avocado with an avocado knife.
0: Well, now you just told me that there's a thing called an avocado knife, so I didn't even know it existed. I knew there was a grapefruit spoon, but I didn't know there was an avocado knife.
1: I actually got a design patent. So not a patent, but a design patent on this avocado knife that I've been making for a number of years. And I think they gave it to me lock, stock, and barrel because it's just such a funny looking beast. But as with all of my tools, it's designed for someone who needs to take apart not one or two, but two or three crates of avocados every day, do it quickly and efficiently with the minimum amount of waste and not get hurt. So if you look at any YouTube video, I mean, I'm sure there's maybe one or two that don't, but I wouldn't be at all surprised. The majority of them will show you, this is how to take apart an avocado with a chef knife. You cut around it, you split it, and then you whack the knife into the pit and pull it out, and then try and get the pit off the knife. All of that without cutting either hand. Good luck. Like, maybe you'll get away with it once, but 300 times a day? I don't know. So the one I make involves, it has a little hook on the back, and you just hook the pit out.
0: Ah, clever. Yes, that's for somebody who's making a lot of guacamole.
1: A lot of guacamole. Yep, you got it.
0: This is a little bit out of left field question, but I once had a really interesting discussion with somebody who was cutting my hair about scissors, who was like super into their scissors. And I didn't realize how attached. I mean, obviously, if you're spending 8 hours with these scissors, these are something very dear to you. And I didn't realize how expensive they can be and how much it costs to maintain them. Is that something that you've ever delved into or that you can kind of illuminate us about a little bit?
1: So I was lucky enough to take a class a couple of years ago with a woman named Grace Horn, who is an unbelievable.

0: And try that with any scissors you have at home. And you can't hold it taut. It has to be just hanging there.
1: What are some of the litmus tests that a knife maker engages in to measure how sharp a knife is?
0: So from a knife maker perspective, and I'll speak for myself, but I think I'm probably speaking for a lot of other people too. You could shave hair, you could pop hair, and you can explode hair. So now I'm talking about a hair on your arm, right? So you could shave it like you would shave, you know, any other part of your body, and you're pressing the blade against your skin and you're pushing it and it takes the hair with it. That's shaving. Popping is where you don't press it against the skin, you just push it up against the hair, but you can feel the hair tug before it cuts it. But whispering or exploding is you move the knife toward the hair and before you know it, the hair just disappears. You feel nothing, no tug. And that is the bare minimum for me.
1: So when you're talking about these scissors whispering through saran wrap, that's the same idea.
0: Absolutely. You should feel no pressure, no hanging up, nothing. It's just snip and it's in two.
1: I so appreciate you taking us through your world. It's a fascinating art form and quite a pragmatic one as well. Adam Simha, thanks so much for being my guest on SeaChange Radio.
0: Thanks so much for having me.

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0: According to an April 2026 report from Earth Justice, quote, the EPA issued a proposed rule that would dismantle coal ash protections for both operating and former coal power plant sites, exempt hundreds of coal ash dumps from any regulation at all, and permit the owners of coal power plant sites to minimize, delay, or entirely avoid cleanup of contamination at their facilities, end quote. Fairbanks' own Citizens for Clean Air says disposing coal combustion residuals on open taiga and thawing permafrost for 100 years is an underappreciated part of air and water quality problems around Fairbanks, and they object to the proposed EPA rule changes. You can find information and links to submit a comment by June 12 at kwrk.org.
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0: Bujun and Dinoy Maganatug. 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
1: Liosin Chanyam, my name is Sarah Moncada, and I am so happy to serve as producer of this new podcast series, The Native Seed Pod. 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I am here with our host, Melissa Nelson, and we are talking about this very first